Inside Israel's secret operation to cultivate Ahmadinejad. The years-long effort to groom the former Iranian president as an intelligent agent, I should say intelligent asset, culminated in a dramatic effort to take him to a Mossad safe house in Iran in the early days of the war. But the plan fell apart. By Mark Mazzetti, Julian Barnes, Barnaz Fashihi, and Ronan Bergman. In early 2024, the rector of a university in Budapest received a startling request from a top Hungarian government official. The official told the rector, Professor Zsurzsli Deli, that Ludoka, the University of Public Service, should hold a climate change conference and extend an invitation to an unlikely guest, Mahmoud Ahmadinejad, the widely reviled former president of Iran. Even more shocking was the reason. The official told Mr. Deli that the conference was merely a front for Mr. Ahmadinejad to have secret discussions in Budapest with intelligent operatives from Israel, Mr. Ahmadinejad's avowed enemy. Mr. Deli knew that the invitation could tarnish both his own reputation and that of the university. But he said in an interview he believed he might be playing a role in saving lives. You have two enemies, and if these enemies want to talk with each other, then it's best to do what you can to make them talk, he said. Mr. Ahmadinejad's 2024 visit to the university and a second one the following year were part of a years-long Israeli effort to groom him as an intelligent asset who, when the time came, could be installed as Iran's new leader, according to both American and Iranian officials familiar with the operation, who spoke on the condition of anonymity to describe sensitive intelligence. Recruiting Mr. Ahmadinejad was of such priority for Israel that the country's then spy chief, David Barnea, even traveled to the Hungarian capital in 2024 to meet with Mr. Ahmadinejad personally, according to former American officials. Soon afterward, they said, Mossad, Israel's foreign intelligence service, notified the CIA that it had been in contact with Mr. Ahmadinejad. Israel's decision to build a regime change plan around Mr. Ahmadinejad is an extraordinary twist in the saga of the country's relations with the former president, who is known for accelerating Iran's nuclear program, calling regularly for the destruction of Israel, and denying the Holocaust. In recent years, according to American officials, Israel secretly paid money to Mr. Ahmadinejad for housing and travel, and Israeli operatives met him abroad on several occasions, including during his trips to Budapest. The effort culminated in late February of this year, during the first days of the U.S.-Israeli war on Iran, with an audacious operation to relocate the former leader who had been living under strict surveillance in Tehran. The goal, to set in motion the plan to topple the current regime and install Mr. Ahmadinejad. The plan failed. On February 28th, an Israeli airstrike hit Mr. Ahmadinejad's compound, targeting the building of his bodyguards and his armored vehicle. After the strike, according to four senior Iranian officials, a black Peugeot car arrived, picked up Mr. Ahmadinejad, and whisked him away at high speed from the chaotic scene. American and Iranian officials with knowledge of the operation said the car had been driven by Mossad operatives who took Mr. Ahmadinejad to a secret safe house in Iran. But the former Iranian leader was upset about the frantic rescue operation, and he appeared to be disillusioned about the Israeli plan to return him to power, according to people with knowledge of what occurred. He eventually left the safe house under circumstances that are still unclear,
Mr. Ahmadinejad was not seen in public again until last Monday, when he made a brief appearance at the funeral procession for the slain Supreme Leader Ayatollah Ali Khamenei. His current status remains uncertain, but four senior Iranian officials said that Mr. Ahmadinejad was in the custody of the Islamic Revolutionary Guard Corps intelligence wing under house arrest now that Iran has learned about much of his interactions with Israel. Israeli officials have not commented publicly about the plan to install Mr. Ahmadinejad as Iran's leader, which was part of a broader attempt to topple the government and Tehran. Another element involved arming and training Iranian Kurdish opposition forces based in northern Iraq to cross into western Iran, hold territory there, and eventually move toward the capital, Tehran, an effort that never manifested. The regime change plan involved a sequence of special operations, very, very unique, that was supposed to happen, Tamir Heyman, a former head of intelligence for the Israeli Defense Forces, told the PBS talk show Firing Line in May, after the New York Times first revealed details of Mr. Ahmadinejad's role in the plan. And Ahmadinejad was part of that sequence. Mossad officials did not respond to requests for comment. Ali Akbar Javanfegar, a spokesman for Mr. Ahmadinejad, declined to comment. As the president of Iran from 2005 to 2013, Mr. Ahmadinejad was the country's most prominent hardline politician. He spoke of eliminating Israel, and under his rule, Iran restarted a program to enrich uranium, raising suspicions that it was pursuing a secret nuclear weapons program. Mr. Ahmadinejad ordered violent crackdowns on a nationwide uprising, contesting his re-election in 2009, and under his rule, the judiciary carried out mass executions of dissidents and jailed opponents and rivals. But in the years after he left the presidency, Mr. Ahmadinejad tempered his views and toned down his anti-Israel rhetoric that had marked his time in office. He was often eager to show off his newly minted moderate side, granting interviews and giving speeches in which he opined on Iran's pop music culture, criticized the country's security forces for heavy-handed crackdowns, and accused the ruling class of financial corruption. He abandoned his signature oversized khaki windbreaker and began wearing tailored suits. He groomed his messy beard, appeared to get Botox treatment, and began learning English. In his office in Tehran, he held hour-long public meetings each morning to hear the grievances of ordinary people, some who came to him seeking help navigating government bureaucracy. On occasion, he wrote letters to government ministries recommending petitioners for loans. He traveled regularly around the country, meeting with supporters both in cities and rural provinces. Mr. Ahmadinejad's relationship with the Iranian government was complicated. Senior leaders marginalized him and restricted his movements, yet they allowed him a seat alongside other senior officials on a high-level council that advises the Supreme Leader. He attended the council's meeting in February, a few days before the war began. Many in Iran saw cynical political motives in Mr. Ahmadinejad's transformation, which they viewed as an attempt to burnish his populist credentials and distance himself from ruling officials. He retained a base of support among working-class Iranians, and his advisors were certain that his goal was to one day return to power. Ahmadinejad would not do this for money. He has money. He has a wide economic network. He'd do it for power. He wants to be at the helm of power. Abdulaziz Davari, a former close associate and senior advisor of Mr. Ahmadinejad, said in a phone interview, the two men had a falling out several years ago. Mr. Ahmadinejad told a handful of his closest associates and confidants about his ambitions to become Iran's future leader with the help of foreign powers, according to an associate in his close circle who spoke on the condition of
anonymity to describe private discussions. Mr. Ahmadinejad became disillusioned with the Islamic Republic system after he was disqualified to run for president 3 times, the associate said, and concluded that he could not ascend to power as long as the current system remained in place. He was concerned that in the event of a war and regime change, Americans and Israelis would choose some opposition figure outside Iran who did not know the country, and Iran would be destabilized, the associate said. He described himself to those around him as someone who could play the role of a reformer like the former Russian president Boris Yeltsin, and said that if he came to power, Iran would recognize Israel and normalize relations as part of President Trump's Abraham Accords, the associate said. Israel intelligence agencies were closely following the brewing rift between Mr. Ahmadinejad and the Iranian regime during this period, according to two Israeli defense officials familiar with intelligence assessments at that time. Of particular interest, the official said, was Mr. Ahmadinejad's growing resentment of Ayatollah Khomeini and other senior figures who had disqualified Mr. Ahmadinejad from running for president again. Mr. Ahmadinejad's actions began to arouse suspicions within the intelligence branch of Iran's Revolutionary Guard Corps, which is responsible for safeguarding the Islamic Republic against foreign interference. That suspicion grew, according to two members of the guards and an intelligence official familiar with the case, after Mr. Ahmadinejad began sending public letters in 2017 to Mr. Trump and later to Saudi Arabia's Crown Prince Mohammed bin Salman. Mr. Trump lavished praise on both men. After the Israeli strike this year, that initially freed Mr. Ahmadinejad from surveillance by the guards, Iran's intelligence agency began investigating and piecing together his connection to Israel, according to the four officials. It is unclear when Israeli operatives first tried to recruit Mr. Ahmadinejad. Iranian officials said there was at least some contact during a 2023 trip that Mr. Ahmadinejad took to Guatemala to attend a conference focused on the environment. The invitation came from the government of Guatemala, a country that has closer diplomatic ties to Israel than most in Latin America. Mr. Ahmadinejad almost did not make the trip as he was stopped at the airport in Tehran by security forces who refused to issue him a boarding pass and allow him to leave the country. He staged an hours-long sit-in at the airport, which became a public spectacle as he took photographs with ordinary Iranian travelers, airport and airline staff, and posted updates on his social media pages. Eventually, Iranian authorities allowed Mr. Ahmadinejad to board the plane and attend the conference. Some people told me not to travel to Guatemala. I told them my brother, the Minister of Environment, invited me, Mr. Ahmadinejad said in one of the videos of the trip. This is a very important country in Latin America. The following year, he made his first trip to Hungary to attend the Ludovica University Conference, meeting in Budapest with Mr. Barnea, who led Mossad for 5 years until last month. Hungary, which was led at the time by the right-wing Prime Minister Viktor Orban, had perhaps closer ties to Israel than any other European nation. And when Mr. Orban and Prime Minister Benjamin Netanyahu of Israel made trips to each other's countries, Mr. Netanyahu gave a speech of his own in April 2025 at Ludovica University, which presented him with a public service award. 2 months later, Mr. Ahmadinejad returned to Budapest just days before Israel launched a war in Iran, a visit that was a cover for him to meet with Israeli intelligence operatives. His Iranian bodyguards from the Guards Ansar unit, who accompanied Mr. Ahmadinejad on all his foreign travel, reported that on at least 2 occasions he had managed to shake off his security detail
and disappear for long meetings during the June 2025 trip. In a report about the trip, the bodyguard said that they had confronted Mr. Ahmadinejad about his disappearances and that he had told them that he had been meeting with university professors, according to the two Iranian Guards members and one intelligence official. At the university conference, the former Iranian president delivered a lecture in English, surprising attendees by abandoning the signature Quranic verse he had once recited at the beginning of every speech. Dressed in a tailored suit, he spoke about shared humanity and a changing world order, offering his own views on how a new world would emerge, according to videos from the trip posted on his social media page. He presented Mr. Deli, the university rector, with a copy of the Book of Kings by the ancient Iranian poet Ferdowsi. Mr. Deli gave Mr. Ahmadinejad an emblem of the university. In an interview last month, Mr. Deli said that in extending an invitation to Mr. Ahmadinejad, he had played the role of a Strohmann, German for frontman or puppet. Until last week, Mr. Ahmadinejad had not been seen in public since late February, when he was whisked away from his Tehran home in the Black Peugeot. Last Monday, he made a brief surprise appearance as part of Ayatollah Khomeini's funeral procession. Videos of the procession showed Mr. Ahmadinejad wearing a heavy jacket in the 90-degree heat with the surgical mask pulled down to his chin. Iran's two other living former presidents, Hassan Rouhani and Mohammad Khatami, were not invited and did not appear in any of the funeral ceremonies. Mr. Ahmadinejad stood with his head down, not speaking, flanked on all sides by what appeared to be security guards. How Lindsey Graham's journey from Trump critic to ally made him a power player. He initially called Donald Trump a kook who was unfit for office, only to join the new president's Mar-a-Lago circle. "I'm still in the game," Mr. Graham once explained of his much-analyzed turnabout. By Peter Baker. Senator Lindsey Graham was sitting in the back of a Thai restaurant on Capitol Hill one evening a few years ago after the last votes of the day, tucking into his chicken satay and trying to explain how he had gone from one of President's most scathing critics to one of his closest allies. It had been a head-spinning transformation when Mr. Trump first took the national stage. Mr. Graham denounced him as a kook who was unfit for office. Then after Mr. Trump won the presidency, Mr. Graham was at his side on the golf course and going on television to say how outrageous it was for anyone to call him some kind of a kook not fit to be president. Mr. Graham made no apologies for his shift. This was politics. "I've just made a conscious decision, you know. I'm still in the game," Mr. Graham explained to me that night as he sipped a glass of wine. "There's no way to get around Trump. He's the most important figure in the Republican Party now, not me, not John McCain, not George Bush, Donald Trump. Let's play the hand we're dealt." Mr. Graham, the South Carolina Republican whose sudden death on Saturday night at age 71 shocked the nation's capital, was nothing if not a player. He was a quintessential Washington figure who dealt himself into some of the most critical issues of his time. He could be cynical, he could be opportunistic, but he was never dull, and he was always at the table playing the cards the best way he knew how. An unabashed national security hawk who supported the Iraq invasion long after others gave up on it, Mr. Graham was a player to the end, pressing his friend in the White House in recent days to stand strong against both Iran and Russia. He had just returned hours earlier from Kyiv, where he announced that he had secured Mr. Trump's support for increased sanctions on Moscow when he succumbed to an aortic dissection at his home in Washington. "I first got to know Lindsey, as he was called by everyone in Washington,
friend and foe, in 1998. It just burst onto the scene as one of the House Republicans prosecuting impeachment articles against President Bill Clinton for his lies under oath about a tawdry affair with a former White House intern. Mr. Graham was folksy and funny, an extemporaneous speaker with a southern drawl, not always tethered to the official talking points or the party marching orders, but an overnight political star. His journey from Clinton impeachment trial manager to John McCain's wingman to Trump whisperer became one of the most fascinating and perplexing political stories of recent times. In some ways, it reflected the evolution of his party over the past three decades. He was the personification of a conservative political establishment forced to accommodate itself to a disruptive outsider who staged a successful takeover of the system. Mr. Graham, though, went beyond the holding their tongue acquiescence of many of his Republican colleagues, not just going along with Mr. Trump, but actively joining his circle at Mar-a-Lago. Nine iron in hand, red MAGA hat on his head, his wholehearted embrace of Mr. Trump at times befuddled and even alienated some friends, especially Mr. McCain, his one-time mentor who stopped speaking to him for a time before his own death in 2018. While he understood Mr. Trump's flaws, Mr. Graham was drawn to his commanding authority and saw a raw, unformed political neophyte he thought he could influence. He had long attached himself to other powerful figures like Mr. McCain, the Arizona senator, seeking out partnerships that would give him entree to the circles where big decisions were made. With those outside Mr. Trump's team, Mr. Graham projected a wink and a nod, I'm in on the joke demeanor. When my wife and I ran into him on the street in Washington White one night during Mr. Trump's first term coming out of a dinner at the CNBC Palm restaurant, he stopped to boast about just getting off the phone with Mr. Trump, even as he laughed about the president's foibles. He's a lying motherfucker, Mr. Graham allowed, with a shrug, but also a lot of fun to hang out with. Mr. Trump, he said, was so dominant within the party that he could do almost anything with impunity. He could kill 50 people on our side, and it wouldn't matter, Mr. Graham observed. He loved the access, the proximity to power, even after briefly breaking with Mr. Trump over the attack on the Capitol on January 6, 2021. Count me out, he said. Enough is enough. He returned quickly to the field. For all of his early criticism, Mr. Graham told me that he grew to genuinely like his party's bombastic leader and, perhaps more important, relished being welcomed into his orbit. Donald Trump was president of the United States, he said. He allowed me into his world. That's great. If Mr. Graham saw the alliance in transactional terms, so did Mr. Trump. He flattered the senator, treating him as his envoy to other Republicans and nicknaming him the broker to his face. Behind his back, though, the president called Mr. Graham 85 percenter, a term that serves as a reminder that almost no one is loyal enough in his eyes. Mr. Graham's life story could hardly be more different from that of the New York billionaire. He grew up in an apartment in the back of a pool hall owned by his parents in the small town of Central South Carolina, where he spent hours after school playing pinball, sneaking beers and cigarettes, and learning the skills of a good bartender. Nicknamed Stinkball, he later wrote that I was expected to entertain folks. The first in his family to go to college, Mr. Graham lost both of his parents to natural causes within 15 months of each other and ended up raising and even adopting his sister, who was 9 years younger. He went to law school, enlisted in the Air Force, and became a lawyer in the Judge Advocate General Corps, remaining in the reserves for years to come, including through most of his congressional career. He won a House seat in the Republican sweep of 1994, but was an independent thinker and eventually helped lead a failed inter-party coup against his own speaker,
Newt Gingrich. His political career was turbocharged by his Matlock-style speeches during the Clinton impeachment. "Where I come from, you call somebody at 2:30 in the morning, you're up to no good," he said of the president's attention to Monica Lewinsky. And he went on, and he won on a Senate seat. He won a Senate seat in 2002. While a staunch conservative, particularly on the use of force overseas to advance U.S. interests, critics called him a warmonger, Mr. Graham positioned himself for years as a maverick who would work across the aisle on certain issues like overhauling immigration. He was, in the era before Mr. Trump came along, the favorite Republican for many Democrats, at least personally, if not always politically. Despite the impeachment of her husband, Hillary Clinton forged friendly relations with Mr. Graham after she was elected as a senator, even hanging out in a bar with him and other senators during a trip to Estonia. He was so fond of Joseph Biden Jr. when they were both in the Senate that he took it upon himself to intervene with the military to fly Mr. Biden's son, Beau Biden, back from an overseas deployment to attend his 2009 inauguration as vice president. Mr. Graham never married or had children and seemed to seek out others who would fill the void, most notably Mr. McCain. They spent holidays together, and Mr. Graham called their close friendship a political marriage. Together with their fellow Senator Joseph Lieberman, a hawkish Democrat from Connecticut, they became known as the Three Amigos. But that fractured when Mr. Trump came to power. Despite his past harsh words, the new president began wooing Mr. Graham, inviting him to play golf and ride Marine One with him. "It was awesome," Mr. Graham gushed to a White House aide after a round with the president. Mr. McCain did not approve, seeing Mr. Trump as a dangerous buffoon. "Do you have to play golf with him so much?" Mr. McCain asked him at one point. A person close to the senator told me, which Mr. Graham confirmed. It bothered John, and John spoke to Lindsay about it, and it affected their relationship for a while, Mr. Lieberman told me before his death in 2024. As Mr. McCain was dying from brain cancer and receding from the stage, Mr. Graham turned increasingly to Mr. Trump. When Mr. McCain died, Mr. Trump at first refused to lower the flag to honor him and was not invited to the memorial service at Washington National Cathedral. Mr. Graham was asked only to read a couple of lines from Scripture rather than deliver a eulogy at the televised event. You get a lot of amateur psychiatrists who will tell you Lindsay got closer to Trump because McCain was leaving Earth and I had left the Senate, Mr. Lieberman told me. It's possible it had everything to do with it, but I think this was Lindsay trying to find a place where he could be most productive. Mr. Graham became Mr. Trump's most important ally in the Senate. When Mr. Trump's nomination of Brett Kavanaugh to the Supreme Court was threatened by allegations of sexual misconduct as a teenager, Mr. Graham roared to his defense. With red-faced rage, he lashed out at Democrats at a hearing accusing them of trying to destroy this guy's life and rallying Republicans to back Mr. Kavanaugh. A Democratic senator later said that speech may have single-handedly saved the nomination. Mr. Graham dismissed that kind of criticism of Mr. Trump that he himself used to voice. In fact, he said that night in the Thai restaurant, the president was really smart and more strategic than most people understand. "There's a method to the madness," he said. "He consciously plays the erratic card." There were times when Mr. Graham disagreed with Mr. Trump. He urged the president not to fire the special counsel, Robert S. Mueller, III, during his first term, warning that that would be the end of your presidency. How much Mr. Graham really influenced Mr. Trump was always an open question. He described their relationship in sardonic terms. "I will play to his vanity," he said. "He'll play to mine. But as he saw it, at least he was in the room." Judge denounces Trump's IRS suit as improper exercise and self-dealing.
The decision also recommended disciplinary action against the lawyers involved, including the acting attorney general, Todd Blanche. By Andrew Duren and Alan Feuer. A federal judge ruled on Monday that President Trump's lawsuit against the Internal Revenue Service was an improper exercise in self-dealing and barred him from claiming that the extraordinary tax protections he received were part of a legitimate settlement agreement. In the 56-page order, the judge, Kathleen M. Williams, also referred the lawyer who brought Mr. Trump's case against the IRS to the Florida bar for potential potential disciplinary proceedings. She added that she would forward her decision to the New York bar for its continuing investigation of the acting attorney general, Todd Blanche, who faces a Senate confirmation hearing this week. The decision by Judge Williams, who sits in federal district court in Miami, did not explicitly kill the deal that Mr. Trump had worked out with his own government to receive what amounted to amnesty from IRS investigations. But the scathing ruling exposed the negotiations between Mr. Trump's personal lawyers and senior officials at the Justice Department for what she says they were, backroom dealings that did not arise from a legitimate legal process. The nature of the suit itself and the conduct of the parties and counsel from its filing make plain that this was an attempt to use the court to provide some legitimacy to an agreement to confer immunity to people and entities affiliated with the president, the judge wrote. The ruling was the latest example of a federal judge calling out the Trump administration for twisting normal court procedures to the president's advantage. Mr. Trump has repeatedly used the criminal justice system to pursue and punish those he believes to be his enemies. But in this case, Judge Williams wrote, he sought to use the civil legal system to benefit himself, even though the law did not allow it. Whatever may be the party's wishes, inclinations, or the dictates of their passion, she wrote, they cannot alter the state of the facts or evade the rule of law. In January, Mr. Trump sued the IRS, blaming it for the leak of his tax returns during his first term and demanding at least $10 billion in damages. But rather than taking the typical steps to defend the agency against Mr. Trump's claims, the Justice Department instead reached what it called a settlement agreement that included two remarkable provisions. The first created a $1.8 billion fund aimed at compensating allies of Mr. Trump who say they were the victims of so-called government weaponization. The prospect of Mr. Trump's administration making extensive payouts to the people who stormed the Capitol on January 6, 2021, immediately set off a political firestorm, and Mr. Blanche later said the Justice Department would not move forward with the fund. But Mr. Blanche, Mr. Trump's former personal lawyer, had also signed a separate order granting the president, his family, and their businesses wide-ranging, unprecedented immunity from tax inquiries. He directed the IRS to stop any ongoing audits of the Trumps and also told the agency to not conduct any new investigations of tax returns they had already filed. That protection from audits, potentially very valuable to Mr. Trump, who has aggressively avoided taxes throughout his life, did not attract the same political pushback from Republicans. Mr. Blanche had said it will remain in place. Under Judge Williams' orders, Mr. Trump and his family are prohibited from calling the audit protections a settlement in any official proceedings. But it is unclear if that will otherwise prevent Mr. Trump and the many companies affiliated with him and his family from relying on it to escape IRS scrutiny. An adverse ruling in just one IRS examination of Mr. Trump could have cost him more than $100 million, the New York Times has reported. Experts have doubted whether Mr. Blanche even had the authority to direct the IRS to stop audits, and Judge Williams said that his directive violated a federal law preventing the White House from controlling IRS investigations. It is also unclear if the IRS has carried out Mr. Blanche's order, now almost 2 months old. In her ruling, Judge Williams took direct aim
at Mr. Blanche at a sensitive moment, days before he was to appear in the Senate for his confirmation hearing as Attorney General. She wrote that she was extremely troubled by testimony he gave to the Senate in May when he asserted that the settlement agreement had never been submitted to a court because the case had been dismissed and there was no mechanism for reviewing the agreement. The answer is at best misleading and at worst disingenuous, the judge wrote. The court was available to review any pleading by any party at any time during this lawsuit. From the outset, Judge Williams, an Obama appointee, had profound questions about Mr. Trump's suit against the IRS because the president was seeking damages from a part of the federal government that he controlled. The judge was concerned that he was effectively suing himself and was on both sides of the case. She spent much of her order fleshing out why that was indeed true, ultimately concluding that this suit lacked what all valid lawsuits must have, an actual controversy between two opposing parties. Judge Williams pointed to the fact that the Justice Department never raised several possible defenses to Mr. Trump's claims, including that he filed the suit after the statute of limitations for doing so. She also highlighted that Mr. Trump had sought total control over the executive branch. Whether executive branch actors can privately agree to give themselves and their former clients blanket immunities and billions of dollars in tax monies for legally undefined grievances was never an issue advanced to this court, the judge wrote. The question is whether the parties could do so by claiming to be adverse and engaging legitimacy of a court proceeding. The answer is a resounding no. The lead plaintiff and the government are one, a fully realized unitary interest. In a statement, a representative of the Justice Department called Judge Williams partisan and said the government and Mr. Trump were in fact at odds with each other. There was a live dispute because the plaintiffs sought relief that the government had not provided, the spokesperson said. Beyond making referrals for Alejandro Brito, Mr. Trump's primary lawyer in the case, and Mr. Blanche, Judge Williams also said she would send her order to the District of Columbia Bar for its investigation of Stanley Woodward Jr., a top Justice Department official who signed the paperwork creating the $1.8 billion fund. Another lawyer for Mr. Trump, Daniel Epstein, will be banned from making court appearances in the Southern District of Florida for 1 year. Judge Williams also opened up the possibility of Mr. Trump having to pay monetary penalties in the case. Several third parties have filed friend of the court briefs in the case, and she said those lawyers could request reimbursement from Mr. Trump for their costs. The history and triumph of Jay-Z's Yankee Stadium three-night stand. The rap mogul convened his starriest collaborators, showed off his still-dazzling skills, and made a convincing argument for his singular legacy. By John Caramanica. Over the last three-plus decades, Jay-Z extricated himself from a life of drug dealing to become one of the defining rappers of all time. He has owned part of an NBA franchise, invested in fashion technology and liquor brands, and become the liaison between the NFL and the pop music world. He's partnered with the corporations including Amazon, Target, and Sprint, to say nothing of marrying Beyoncé and fathering three children. So maybe the test of strategic acumen he faced at around 20 minutes after midnight early Monday morning was comparatively light work. At that point, the start of his Yankee Stadium show had been delayed around 3 hours, owing to crowd surges at the entrances. Tens of thousands of people inside the stadium were politely agitated, trapped in a kind of purgatory, wondering if there would be a show at all. When Jay-Z finally took the stage, he leaned in like a crisis PR professional. With equanimity and certainty, he assured the crowd that their patience would be rewarded. And then, while the city that never sleeps slipped into quiet mode, Jay-Z went to work, turning the greatly delayed performance into a transcendent and dizzying affair, a deeply memorable entry in a long catalog of memorable events.
It was the third of three sold-out nights at Yankee Stadium, each show centered on a different segment of Jay-Z's career. Taken in sum, they had the air of ecstatic boosterism. But lurking beneath were thoughtful reckonings, mild anxieties, a stubborn commitment to art that survived decades of commercialism, and commercialism that survived decades of art. This was encapsulated into the difference between the first two shows. Opening night focusing on his intimate and gloomy 1996 debut album, Reasonable Doubt, was about narrative, an establishment of bona fides, and a testament of shared understanding with his longest-standing fans. The second show, focused on his 2001 album, The Blueprint, was an uncomplicated celebration of both Jay-Z's peak era of relentless hit-making and also the heights to which the genre was able to ascend upon his shoulders. The third and most roisterous night, billed as Extra Innings, proved to be an omnibus take on the full length of his career. But its most remarkable moments were the most plain. Jay-Z remains, after all, these years, probably the most technically adept rapper to have ever achieved mainstream superstardom. Somewhere past 1 a.m., he launched into a set of outlandishly intricate verses. The freakishly pointillist Jigga What Jigga Who, the offhandedly flashy clique, the somber close listen Dead Presidents 2, one man rapping with dexterity and flair, commanding a stadium full of fans. By the standards of modern grand-scale hip-hop concerts, these performances were almost quaint, apart from the 3,000-square-foot video screen and the occasional fireworks display. They could have just as easily been at Carnegie Hall, where he has performed a full concert before, or Lincoln Center, not yet, but certainly someday. Plenty of other startling things happened, too. There was an appearance by Rihanna, whom Jay-Z had signed some 20 years ago, back when he was president of Def Jam, that felt like a conflagration despite her demurring. "You'll know I'm rusty, right?" There was the great Atlanta rapper Jeezy, there for the Go Crazy remix that Jay-Z apparently hasn't performed in a decade, and which was his most joyful moment of the night. Usher emerged to sing the hook on Heart of the City, Ain't No Love, one of the few renditions that meaningfully altered the song. After Pharrell performed a mini-set of his club classics for the second night in a row, his protégés, Clips, played their drug-dealing anthem, Grindin'. Moments later, Beyoncé took the stage with around 20 dancers for an ethereal and muscular mini-medley of smashes, one of the night's most jarring transitions that still managed to feel comfortable under Jay-Z's vast thematic umbrella. That all this was happening in the dead middle of the night, and a space enclosed at the sides but open to the heavens, gave the whole affair a sense of privacy, as if the stadium were occupying a slightly askew plane of existence. Nobody on stage or in the crowd seemed inclined to leave. Literally thousands of grown men were toting Jay-Z 30 merch bags like Perkins. By comparison, the first two concerts were straightforward affairs. The Blueprint is one of Jay-Z's most popular and musically vibrant albums, and his tour through it was like careering from one prize fight anthem to the next, including the cheeky Izzo Hova and the Titanic You Don't Know. Toward the end of the set, Eminem joined Jay-Z on stage to perform Renegade, their much-debated collaboration showing off two opposing styles of grand-scale technique. Tackling Reasonable Doubt the prior night, Jay-Z was both less excitable and more reverent. It's an album of inner ramblings, single-act theater monologues, and show-off skill. Apart from a handful of flashy moments, say Beyoncé singing the Mary J. Blige parts on Can't Knock the Hustle, he mostly focused on dexterity, D-evils, 22-2s, and solemnity, regrets. The most notable guest was Nas, with whom Jay-Z famously quarreled, though now the two men have achieved a grown folks
rapprochement. Seemingly in a nod to his adult piece, Jay-Z left Takeover out of his performance of The Blueprint, one of his most diabolical diss songs. Its absence suggested, if not maturity, then at least pragmatism. The same was true when Jay-Z's eldest daughter, Blue Ivy, performed Feeling It on piano. You could sense him anxiously skipping around some of the song's raunchiest lines. This was one way Jay-Z navigated some of the more delicate negotiations of his old and new selves. But nevertheless, there were ghosts hovering over the show. People integral to his lore who were felt deeply by their absence. The notorious B.I.G., who was killed in 1997, made for his best sparring partner on Brooklyn's Finest, though the version here with some of B.I.G.'s songs spliced into the beat felt overwrought.

was lore who were felt deeply by their absence. The notorious B.I.G., who was killed in 1997, made for his best sparring partner on Brooklyn's Finest, though the version here with some of B.I.G.'s songs spliced into the beat felt overwrought. Kanye West, now known as Yee, was one of the two sonic architects of the Blueprint and was once Jay-Z's main protege, but his loathsome public outbursts have made him persona non grata in this context and many others, even though he is one of Jay-Z's loudest cheerleader. Those who did show up underscore Jay-Z as both student and benefactor. For Bring It On, from his debut, he was joined by Jazz-O, the Brooklyn rapper who gave him his first break. And he welcomed Slick Rick for the Ruler's Back. They were extremely local gestures for a globally scaled concert, but they reinforced how Jay-Z views himself and his triumphs as an extension of rap tradition, not a violation of it. He passed on the goodwill to others, including Jeezy, Clips, and the Atlanta maestro, Jermaine Dupri, often excluded from New York-centric conversations about rap, greatness, and money ain't a thing. There was ample set list overlap across the three shows, versions of In Paris, Joyful, and also Empire, State of Mind, Groanworthy, and throughout the three nights, there were winks at songs left unperformed, whether the sinister Do It Again, Put Your Hands Up, or the disarmingly casual backdrop for his famed 1995 freestyle along Big L on the Stretch Armstrong and Bobbito show. These served as indicators that no matter how complete these kinds of performances are intended to be, they can only scratch the surface for an artist who's been active for more than 30 years. The roads not taken here are almost fruitful as the ones he chose. Which is especially meaningful when considering that Jay-Z is 56 now and may never again perform shows of this scale in this fashion. Perhaps a multi-night residency at the Barclays Center or Sphere in Las Vegas, or maybe a set of far quieter and more intimate rooms in which he can express the fullness of his wordplay without the pressure of signaling to the cheap seats. Though at this weekend's show, none of the seats were particularly cheap, but the one-man Coachella that he orchestrated may not be viable or attractive a few years down the line. That lent an extra dash of urgency and anxiety to Sunday night's, check that, Monday morning's performance. After the hours of holding pattern, Jay-Z presented as being on a crusade against time, against logistics, against the dropping of the curtain. As the show stretched towards 3 a.m., he made it clear that for him, for now at least, bedtime is a suggestion, not a rule. A sweet surprise. Scientists find sugar deep in our galaxy. It's the first time a sugar molecule has been detected in interstellar space. Discovery provides tantalizing new clues into how life may have arisen on Earth. By Rebecca Zombeck. Our understanding of the Milky Way just got a little bit sweeter. For the first time, scientists have spotted sugar in interstellar space, providing an important clue about the origins of sugar on Earth and possibly the rise of life, according to a new paper published on Monday in the journal Nature Astronomy. This is a real bona fide sugar, said Brett McGuire, an art astrochemist at MIT, who was not involved in the study. It's just incredibly exciting. Sugar's origins on Earth are mysterious. Scientists know it must have been present very early on because it's a necessity for life to arise. But lab experiments to recreate the necessary chemical conditions have repeatedly failed to create these molecules. So how did sugar get here? Scientists think it could have been delivered to Earth by asteroid and comet impacts early in the planet's history, because several kinds of sugars, including glucose and ribose,
have been found on asteroids.

and meteorites. But the question of where they came from before that went unanswered. People had a lot of interest and tried to find these molecules, said Isaacun Jimenez Serra, an astrochemist at the Center for Astrology in Spain, who led the new study. In the early 2000s, when the search for sugar was spinning up but not yielding results, I didn't actually have much hope, she said. But in recent years, as researchers detected other large organic molecules in nebulae, she became more optimistic. The Milky Way's interstellar medium was a likely spot for sugar. The interstellar medium is all the dust and gases in between solar systems, and despite its having extreme conditions, it's an impressive chemical factory, the authors of the new study wrote. Hundreds of molecules, including some building blocks of the cellular messenger RNA, have been found there, and laboratory experiments suggested that sugars could form from chemical reactions in ices in the interstellar medium. So if they were going to spot sugar, it would make sense to find it in there. Dr. Jimenez Serra and her colleagues used two radio telescopes to peer deep into the center of the Milky Way, collecting data on the radio frequencies the interstellar medium emitted. As molecules in space spin and move, they produce different frequencies. By comparing the patterns of frequencies they found in space to the patterns of molecules produced in labs, the researchers could see what molecules were out there. At last, they found the sweet spot. One of the patterns from a nebulae near the center of the Milky Way matched up with that of a sugar called erythrulose. Erythrulose is made of 4 carbon atoms, 8 hydrogen atoms, and 4 oxygen atoms. It's found on Earth in raspberries. It was this very beautiful match, Dr. Jimenez Serra said, adding that when she saw it, my heart started beating very, very fast. It was an exciting moment, but she wanted to be sure it was sugar. The team checked and checked again that it wasn't some other molecule or simply a mistake, but the results held up. Their data and analysis support the conclusion that the molecule is there, Dr. McGuire said. They went to extraordinary lengths to account for all possible interlopers. The results also won the approval of Yoshihiro Furukawa, an astrochemist at Tohoku University in Japan, who was not involved in the study. His work led to the discovery of sugars on the asteroid Bennu a few years ago. The new finding confirms that

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To find out more about the WHRO Voice, please call area code 757-889-9379.

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The Richmond Times-Dispatch can be heard live from the Virginia Voice at 8:10 a.m., followed by a live reading of the Virginian Pilot at 10 o'clock, with rebroadcast at 3 p.m. The Daily Press can be heard live at 11:30 and re-airs at 4:30 p.m. The WHRO Voice Short Story Hour airs at 1 p.m. and again at 7 in the evening. The Flagship can be heard at 2 p.m. and will be rebroadcast at 9 p.m. Tidewater Hispanic News and Español airs at 2:30 and again at 9:30 p.m. Begin your evening at 6 o'clock with All Things Considered and Marketplace. At 8 o'clock, tune in for the New York Times. The Washington Post can be heard at 10 p.m., followed by the Wall Street Journal at 11. And from midnight until 8:10 a.m., enjoy a variety of late-night programs from the Virginia Voice and WHRV, including book readings, the BBC World Service, and Morning Edition. 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
1: Hello, and welcome to the WHRO Voice, where we'll be reading highlights from local regional newspapers every Monday through Sunday. Our audio reading programs are specifically designed for and primarily directed to people who are blind, visually impaired, or have other conditions preventing them from reading standard printed material. My name is Jonathan Bacon, and I'll be reading local highlights from The Flagship, dated Thursday, July 9th, 2026. Let's start with the top headline on page 1. U.S. Navy kicks off historic International Naval Review 250 in New York Harbor. And this is a courtesy story from Navy Region Mid-Atlantic. Dateline, New York. The U.S. Navy announced the official start of the International Naval Review, or INR, 250 today, launching the nation's largest maritime celebration in decades to commemorate the 250th anniversary of the United States. The massive parade of sail kicked off in the early morning, transforming the harbor into a living showcase of global maritime partnerships. The naval procession was followed by the International Aerial Review, featuring a historic flyover led by the U.S. Navy Blue Angels. The skies above New York Harbor showcased the cutting edge of naval aviation, featuring U.S. Marine Corps F-35 Bravo Lightnings, MV-22 Osprey tilt rotor aircraft, and carrier-based multi-role fighters, while the MQ-25 Alpha Stingray, the Navy's first operational carrier-based unmanned refueling aircraft, stood proudly on display upon the flight deck of the USS Nimitz. The historic week-long celebration was formally opened at a welcoming ceremony hosted by Chief of Naval Operations Admiral Darrell Caudle, who welcomed senior U.S. military officials and delegations from 55 allied and partner nations to New York City. The unprecedented gathering highlights the enduring role of sea power in global security, deterrence, and international alliance cooperation since 1776. Serving as the official reviewing warship for INR 250 is the Arleigh Burke-class guided missile destroyer USS Farragut, DDG-99. With Vice President J.D. Vance embarked as the reviewing official, Farragut sailed through the assembled international fleet to receive and render honors, a naval tradition that dates back centuries. Anchored prominently in New York Harbor are the aircraft carrier USS Nimitz, CVN-68, and the WASP-class amphibious assault ship USS Kearsarge, LHD-3, representing the immense versatility and global reach of the U.S. fleet. They are joined by a formidable contingent of Allied warships, including Spain's amphibious assault ship Juan Carlos I, Germany's air defense frigate FGS Sachsen, South Korea's destroyer Mumu the Great, and the iconic British ocean liner Queen Mary II. The U.S. Coast Guard, merchant mariners, and Naval Academy training vessels are also heavily represented, highlighting the comprehensive scope of America's maritime strength. Meanwhile, the San Antonio-class amphibious transport dock USS Arlington, LPD 24, remained moored pierside at Pier 88 in Manhattan, serving as the primary hub for public ship tours and community interaction. Over the coming days, more than 20,000 U.S. sailors, Marines, Coast Guardsmen, and international service members will participate in military demonstrations, public ship tours, and community events across the region. Quote, "Bringing the world's navies together in New York Harbor for our semi-quincentennial is a powerful demonstration of the strength and unity of our global alliances," said Chief of Naval Operations Admiral Darrell Caudle. "For 250 years, the United States has relied on a strong sea service to protect our shores and ensure the freedom of the seas. Today, standing shoulder to shoulder with 55 partner nations, we send a clear message that our commitment to shared global security is stronger than ever. Throughout the week, the public will have the opportunity to engage directly with the military through aviation and tactical demonstrations at Liberty State Park, military band and silent drill platoon performances in Times Square, public tours aboard the pierside USS Arlington, and countless other events. International Naval Review 250, or INR 250, is the pinnacle event of the U.S. Navy's celebration of America's 250th birthday. Hosted in the port of New York and New Jersey from July 3rd through the 8th, 2026, INR 250 is a historic multinational maritime event that gathers ships, aircraft, and personnel from 55 international navies and coast guards. This once-in-a-generation gathering, the largest international maritime event in U.S. history, features a parade of ships with over 70 U.S. and allied naval vessels and international tall ships. It also includes the International Aerial Review, a multinational flyover led by the U.S. Navy Blue Angels. INR 250 honors 250 years of American sea power and global maritime partnership, showcasing the strength of alliances and a shared commitment to a free and open international order. For 250 years, the U.S. Navy, Marine Corps, and Coast Guard have stood the watch. INR 250 celebrates their enduring role in defending the nation, securing global maritime security, and preserving American independence. Moving under the fold for the second page one headline. Headline reads, U.S. Second Fleet concludes Fleet X 250, strengthening maritime security. And this is a courtesy story from Commander, U.S. Second Fleet. Dateline, Norfolk, Virginia. The first ever fleet exercise, or Fleet X 250, concluded at Naval Station Norfolk June 29th. Following a series of in-port and underway events involving 32 U.S., allied, and partner ships across 14 nations. Beyond celebrating the nation's 250th birthday, the conclusion of Fleet X 250 represents the United States' unwavering commitment to homeland defense through forward-deployed combat-credible forces and reinforced interoperability with allies and partners to ensure global maritime security. Commander U.S. Second Fleet spearheaded the planning and execution of Fleet X 250 from June 22 through 29 in the Cherry Point and Virginia Capes operating areas. The underway exercise involved unprecedented coordination, completing a series of tactical at-sea maneuvers, communication drills, information sharing protocols, a photo exercise, and a culminating amphibious assault. 20 nations participated in the at-sea photo exercise. Brazil, Canada, Denmark, Germany, Mexico, Morocco, the Netherlands, Norway, Peru, Republic of Korea, Senegal, Spain, Turkey, and the United States. Quote, we demonstrated real strength and power during Fleet X 250, representing how we can scale our interoperability and leverage our alliances for the defense of our strategic lines of communication, said Vice Admiral Doug Perry, Commander, U.S. Second Fleet. Bringing together ready maritime forces from across the globe allows us to validate our command and control capabilities in critical operational areas, including air defense, anti-submarine warfare, and integrated amphibious operations, ensuring we are ready for whatever is presented to us by an enemy. During the exercise, U.S. Marines from the 26th Marine Expeditionary Unit, or MEU, under the 2nd Marine Expeditionary Force, or MEF, played a critical role conducting events at Camp Lejeune, North Carolina. The 26th MEU, along with ground, air, and logistical elements from the 2nd MEF, participated in combined operations with U.S. naval support from the Wasp-class amphibious assault ship, USS Kearsarge, LHD-3. Quote, Fleet Exercise 250 was an incredible opportunity to really expand our horizons when it comes to integrating the warfighting functions and all domain operations, said Colonel Michael Stansberry, Commanding Officer, 26th MEU. It was a significant experience with our partners to see how the interaction brought us together. Before we even started the culminating event and the integrated planning, we were able to conduct concurrent operations, from combat marksmanship to indirect fire missions to reconnaissance and surveillance planning. A significant portion of the exercise focused on amphibious assault and combined operations with Spanish, French, and Italian partners to validate tactical procedures in a highly demanding multi-domain environment. The combined training conducted by Spanish Marines alongside U.S. and French forces was divided into two phases. Phase 1, a 10-day combat enhancement training, force integration training, or CET-FIT program, focusing on cohesion and interoperability. Forces trained across infantry, artillery, reconnaissance, engineering, and combat service support. Activities included urban operations, helicopter-borne insertions, live fire exercises, and expeditionary logistics. Phase 2, a combined tactical exercise integrating the 26th MEU headquarters and the Spanish Reinforced Landing Group into an 06-level combined command. The Spanish Battalion Landing Team served as the main effort alongside U.S. Marine Corps units, validating combined planning, command and control, and the execution of expeditionary operations. Colonel Manuel Colino, commander of the Spanish Marine Contingent, emphasized the strategic impact of the joint operations. Quote, "The integration with the 26th MEU has been exceptional. It clearly demonstrates Spain's unwavering commitments to NATO's deterrence and defense posture while reinforcing the cohesion and interoperability that unite allied and partner nations," Colino said. "This deployment has also highlighted the Spanish Navy's ability to project naval power ashore and to deploy and sustain an expeditionary combat force far from national territory. These capabilities are essential to the contributing effectively to NATO's collective defense and crisis response missions." At the conclusion of FleetX 250, participating ships began their transit to New York City for the International Naval Review, or INR 250. The gathering in New York Harbor will highlight the enduring strength of maritime partnerships and honor 250 years of the United States' maritime heritage, service, and commitments to the defense of the nation and the global commons. U.S. Second Fleet, reestablished in 2018 in response to the changing global security environment, develops and employs maritime-ready forces to fight across multiple domains in the Atlantic and Arctic in order to ensure access, deter aggression, and defend U.S., allied, and partner interests. HSC 26 reveals patriotic paint scheme in commemoration of America's 250th anniversary. Story by Petty Officer Second Class Juliana Lynch, Commander, Naval Air Force, Atlantic. Dateline, Norfolk, Virginia. Draped in deep American flag blue and accented with 50 bold stars representing the states, the tail design functions as a tribute to the nation forged in freedom 2.5 centuries ago. Woven throughout the artwork are HSC 26's signature blue and yellow squadron colors, signifying both the Charger's proud heritage and the relentless spirit of the sailors who carry the mission forward today. When the aircraft arrives in New York Harbor during INR 250 celebrations, it stands not only as a warfighting machine, but as a flying symbol of American resolve, honoring generations of service members who answered the call from the Revolutionary War to the modern day. Military aircraft artwork traces its roots to World War I, when fighter pilots painted symbols and markings on their aircraft to represent victories, unit pride, and the lasting bond between service members. Through every conflict since, murals and custom designs on military aircraft have told stories of courage, sacrifice, and patriotism carried by those who fly them. For HSC 26, this commemorative design scheme proudly carries that tradition into America's historic semi-quincentennial celebration. Quote, "What makes this tale truly special isn't just the paint, it's the sailors behind it. These young men and women spent countless hours carefully hand-painting every stripe and detail with pride, precision, and heart," said Senior Chief Aviation Electrician's Mate John Mowens, the project lead. "They poured themselves into this aircraft because they understand what it represents, not just our squadron, but our country. I couldn't be prouder of the ownership, professionalism, and patriotism they showed throughout this project. They didn't just paint a helicopter tail. They left their mark on a piece of Navy history." Originally established in 1967 as Helicopter Combat Support Squadron, HC-6, and redesignated HSC-26 in 2005, the Chargers have spent decades supporting combat operations, search and rescue, humanitarian relief, medical evacuations, and special warfare operations worldwide. Whether delivering aid after disasters or supporting sailors at sea, HSC-26 embodies the Navy's relentless commitment to defending freedom wherever duty calls. During INR 250, one of the Navy's most visible celebrations of maritime heritage and American pride, the Custom Seahawk will serve as a reminder that the story of the United States is still being written by men and women who wear the uniform today. From the birth of the nation in 1776 to sailors standing the watch in 2026, the Chargers proudly carry the colors of freedom into the next chapter of American history. 55 years of explosive history and fleet support from EOD GRU-2. By Lieutenant Martin Carey, Explosive Ordnance Disposal, Group 2. Dateline, Virginia Beach, Virginia. Explosive Ordnance Disposal Group, EOD GRU 2, celebrated 55 years of dedicated service to the U.S. Navy and the nation on July 1, 2026. From its early days tackling World War II-era mines to its modern-day global responsibilities, the command boasts a rich history of courage, adaptation, and innovation. The journey to EOD GRU 2 began amid the technological challenges of World War II. The emergence of sophisticated enemy weapons, particularly the German magnetic mine, necessitated the creation of specialized units capable of rendering explosive ordnance safe. In the post-war era, the U.S. Navy formalized these efforts, establishing Mine Disposal Unit 2 in Charleston, South Carolina, on December 7, 1951. Originally enlisted team members operated out of a simple Quonset hut at the U.S. Navy Minecraft base, with a staff located nearby in an old rice mill. The command underwent several transformations as the mission evolved alongside the growth of nuclear weapons and advancements in mine warfare. It was renamed EOD Unit 2 in June 1952. By the late 1960s, mine and bomb disposal units were consolidated and the Atlantic Fleet assets relocated to Fort Story, Virginia, operating out of 2 concrete bunkers and 7 Quonset huts that had previously housed harbor defense during World War II. The official redesignation, a significant milestone, occurred on July 1, 1971, when the command was officially redesignated as Explosive Ordnance Disposal Group 2. According to a 1971 command history report, EOD GRU 2 was established to serve as the headquarters for all EOD support within the Atlantic Fleet's area of responsibility. Its duties included providing trained technicians for the detection, identification, field evaluation, rendering safe, recovery, evaluation, and disposal of explosive ordnance. A core mission that continues to this day. Following a reorganization in 1980, the group also took on the immense responsibility of technical escort for naval chemical, biological, toxicological, and nuclear agents. Quote, "Celebrating our 55-year anniversary is really about honoring a legacy of problem-solving in the world's most unforgiving environments," said Captain Steve Kobos, Commodore, EOD Group 2. From rendering safe World War II-era influence mines to preparing for tomorrow's high-end maritime fight, this command has consistently evolved to meet the needs of the Navy and the nation. I am incredibly proud of the men and women who continue to adapt, innovate, and carry that mission forward today. EOD GRU 2 today. Today, EOD GRU 2 has traded World War II Quonset huts for state-of-the-art facilities, growing into a major command that oversees a massive portion of the Navy's EOD power. The group commands EOD Mobile Units 2, 6, 8, 10, and 12, along with EOD Training and Evaluation Unit 2 and various shore detachments across the Atlantic area. To keep pace with modern maritime threats, the command recently underwent a major force redesign. Instead of operating on parallel tracks, mobile diving and salvage units are now integrated directly under each EOD mobile unit. This shift brings the Navy's premier deep-sea divers and salvage experts under the exact same tactical roof as the EOD operators. This provides commanding officers with a streamlined powerhouse team that can flawlessly transition from clearing underwater explosive threats to conducting complex deep water salvage and recovery operations anywhere in the world. As EOD Group 2 marks its 55th year of service, it celebrates a history defined by an unwavering commitment to protecting personnel and ensuring operational freedom for the fleet. And we're continuing with the reading of selected articles from The Flagship on the WHRO Voice. Next headline reads, USS San Antonio departs Norfolk for scheduled operations. And this is a courtesy story from Commander U.S. 2nd Fleet. Dateline, Norfolk, Virginia. San Antonio-class amphibious transport dock USS San Antonio, LPD 17, departed Naval Station Norfolk June 29, 2026, to begin operations in support of further scheduled tasking. San Antonio recently deployed to the U.S. 4th Fleet Area of Operations as a part of the Iwo Jima Amphibious Ready Group, or the EWO-ARG, supporting U.S. Southern Command mission requirements, Department of War-directed operations, and the President's priorities to disrupt illicit drug trafficking and protect the homeland. Following a scheduled maintenance and sustainment period in Norfolk, the ship rapidly restored readiness to support additional operational requirements. Quote, the sailors and Marines aboard USS San Antonio continue to demonstrate impressive professionalism, adaptability, and operational readiness, said Captain Thomas Uhl, commanding officer USS San Antonio, LPD 17. Following a demanding 8.5-month deployment and at-home maintenance period, this crew remains ready to answer our nation's call wherever and whenever needed. I could not be prouder of the resilience and commitment displayed by this team and our families. San Antonio is designated to support amphibious warfare, expeditionary operations, crisis response, humanitarian assistance, and maritime security missions while operating independently or as part of an amphibious ready group. Commissioned January 14, 2006, San Antonio is the lead ship of its class and honors the city of San Antonio, Texas. U.S. 2nd Fleet, reestablished in 2018 in response to the changing global security environment, develops and employs maritime ready forces to fight across multiple domains in the Atlantic and Arctic in order to ensure access, deter aggression, and defend U.S., allied, and partner interests. Amphibious Squadron 8 holds change of command by Lieutenant Jennifer Bowman, Amphibious Squadron, or FIBRON 8. Dateline, Norfolk, Virginia. Amphibious Squadron 8, or FIBRON 8, held a change of command ceremony aboard WASP-class amphibious assault ship USS Iwo Jima, LHD-7, at Naval Station Norfolk, June 26th. During the ceremony, Captain Christopher M. Farraker was relieved by Captain Ethan M. Rule as Commodore. To my family who has come from all over the country, thank you, said Farraker. It means the world to me to see you here, in person or watching this live. We could not have been successful without our family's sacrifices while we were thousands of miles away. Farraker also highlighted the resilience of the Navy-Marine Corps partnership with the 22nd Marine Expeditionary Unit, Special Operations Capable, the bedrock of the deployment's success. There we were, headed to 5th and 6th Fleet, and then we weren't, Farraker said. Like the professional, awesome team that you are, you came together and became the action arm for a combatant command that hasn't seen that many ships in its history. You set the standard for others to follow, and you performed excellently. He lauded, you're the lifeblood of our service, our military, and our nation. Without you, we will not succeed. As Commodore, Farraker commanded the Iwo Jima Amphibious Ready Group, EWO-ARG, consisting of flagship WASP-class amphibious assault ship USS Iwo Jima LHD-7 and San Antonio-class amphibious transport dock ships USS San Antonio LPD-17 and USS Fort Lauderdale LPD-28 during its recent historic 10-month deployment to the U.S. Southern Command Area of Responsibility. While in theater, the EWO-ARG supported Department of War-directed operations and the President's priorities to disrupt illicit drug trafficking and protect the homeland. Presiding Officer, Rear Admiral Neil Kaprowski, Commanding Officer Expeditionary Strike Group 2, recognized Farraker's leadership during the EWO-ARG 22nd MEW deployment. Quote, "It's an absolute honor to be here recognizing an outstanding amphibious leader and celebrating the hardworking sailors and Marines that made history alongside him this year," said Kaprowski. "Just a few weeks ago, these men and women returned home after serving as the first group of expeditionary naval assets called on to support Operation Southern Spear." Rule takes helm of Fibron 8 as the squadron remains embarked aboard Iwo Jima while the ship prepares for its maintenance availability in the fall. "To the staff and incredible team that represents the capabilities across all areas of warfare, I'm really excited to join your team," said Rule. "Our team will be transitioning from sustained combat operations and prepare for the next thing. The blue-green relationship is really the foundation, and we need to continue building on that foundation to prepare for the next mission," said Rule. "It's those relationships you have to develop up and down the chain across the Navy and Marine Corps that got us here." Established in September 1955, Fibron 8 is headquartered at Joint Expeditionary Base Little Creek and is the immediate superior in command to Iwo Arg's three amphibious warships. The command's primary mission is to plan and execute complex amphibious operations, including crisis response, humanitarian assistance, embassy reinforcement, and maritime security across the globe. Iwo Jima is homeported at Naval Station Norfolk and is one of America's amphibious assault ships, projecting power and maintaining presence by serving as the cornerstone of the Amphibious Ready Group and Expeditionary Strike Group. The ship is named for the Battle of Iwo Jima, fought in 1945, where three divisions of U.S. Marines took control of a tiny island from more than 20,000 enemy defenders. Since Iwo Jima's 2001 commissioning, the ship has supported major U.S. humanitarian assistance, disaster response, and combat operations across the globe. The ship's motto, "Uncommon Valor was a Common Virtue," was famously spoken by Fleet Admiral Chester Nimitz, who reflected on the bravery and tenacity of the Marines and sailors who fought the Battle of Iwo Jima. 27 U.S. service members were awarded the Congressional Medal of Honor for their heroic actions during the Battle of Iwo Jima, more than any other single operation during World War II. Naval Air Station Oceana hosts pilot program for presidential fitness test. By Seaman Sierra Middleton, Naval Air Station Oceana. Naval Air Station, or NAS Oceana, was one of five naval installations selected to host a pilot event for the reinstated presidential fitness test June 23rd ahead of the program's national rollout. A total of 60 children from the installation's Oceana and Midway Manor child and youth programs participated in the pilot program. The test, originally established in 1956, was recently reinstated to measure the physical health and athleticism of America's youth. "We are grateful to have been selected as a pilot site," said Ryan Cruss, NAS Oceana Sports and Fitness Coordinator for the installation's child and youth programs. "Physical fitness and education are incredibly important for our youth, especially in a world increasingly shaped by screen time and technology. Emphasizing physical fitness helps children develop healthy habits that will benefit them throughout their lives." The test requires children to perform push-ups, planks, and a 20-meter progressive aerobic cardiovascular endurance run. Several participants earned the Presidential Physical Fitness Award for their outstanding performance. "The importance of it is to promote healthy fitness standards," Cruss said. "A lot of these children will go on to become future sailors, so it's important for us to start instilling those habits of exercise and performing physical fitness standards." Organizers credited the success of the event to the collaborative effort of child and youth program staff and sailors at NAS Oceana. "It's exciting to see NAS Oceana helping lead a program that encourages kids to stay active, work hard, and have confidence in themselves," said Captain Rob Littman, commanding officer of NAS Oceana. "I'm proud of every child who participated and thankful to our child and youth programs team and sailors for making this pilot program a success." You have been listening to local news highlights from the flagship on the WHRO Voice. You can hear rebroadcasts of this program at 9 p.m. You can also access our special readings online by going to whro.org/voice or by asking your Amazon or Google smart speaker to play the WHRO Voice. Our audio reading programs are specifically designed for and primarily directed to people who are blind, visually impaired, or have other conditions preventing them from reading standard printed material. Financial support comes from the Virginia Department of the Blind and Vision Impaired and through the generosity of individual donors and members of WHRO. Coming up next, more local and regional programs from the WHRO Voice. My name is Jonathan Bacon. Thank you for joining us.
0: 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To find out more about the WHRO Voice, please call area code 757-889-9379. 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
2: Hola, hola, amigos oyentes. 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
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A continuación, más programas locales.

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0: 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It is currently 10 o'clock. Coming up is the Washington Post. At 11 o'clock is the Wall Street Journal. And at midnight, Midnight Music. 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
1: Hello, this is Ron Clark at the Talking Information Center, reading the Washington Post on Tuesday, July 14th. First article, Trump says U.S. military will reimpose blockade on Iranian ports. The president said the U.S. will impose a 20% fee on shipping through the Strait of Hormuz, despite official assertions that fees would violate international law. The deal that the United States and Iran struck last month to reopen the Strait of Hormuz and negotiate over Tehran's nuclear program was merely a test, President Donald Trump said Monday, dismissing what he said weeks ago was a great deal that could lead to broader peace across the Middle East. Trump's remarks in a radio interview came a few hours after he announced on social media that the U.S. would charge a 20% fee on all cargo transiting the strait and reimpose a blockade of Iranian ports and notified Congress that he was resuming hostilities. The comments underscored the president's shifting attitude towards a conflict that he warned last month could lead to economic catastrophe if it continued. The renewed hostilities over the narrow waterway, which is vital to global commerce, pushed crude oil prices higher, with the benchmark price hitting $83 per barrel late Monday afternoon. Trump told broadcaster Hugh Hewitt that hostilities would continue. We're going to hit them very hard tonight, and we're going to hit them hard tomorrow, and that's not a damn thing they can do about it, he said. The preliminary deal that Trump signed last month with Iranian President Masoud Pezeshkian was built to test, Trump said. Look, memorandum of understanding when you're dealing with sleazebags don't mean much. Iranians didn't honor the test. We had it. We had this deal settled numerous times. I said, watch, I guarantee, watch. And they never followed it, Trump said Monday, suggesting that he had always expected that Tehran would violate the deal. It was a stark difference from last month when he wrote on social media that the great deal will bring peace and security to the whole region. Many presidents have tried to make peace with Iran, and all have failed before me. The leaders of the region have, for the first time, found a president who can help them achieve real peace. The reimposition of the blockade took away the last major concession to Tehran that had helped foster a ceasefire. We are reinstating the Iranian blockade, so named because it is only stopping Iran ships or customers from entering or leaving. All other countries will have fair and open use of the strait, Trump wrote on Truth Social on Monday. Trump said that the Strait of Hormuz is open and will remain open with or without Iran. Iran has claimed full control over the strait and on Sunday declared that it was closed. The U.S. decision to reinstate the blockade came after days of renewed bombing and as the two countries traded heavy airstrikes on Monday as they fight for control of the crucial shipping bottleneck. The tentative ceasefire has all but collapsed after failed talks over the weekend. On Friday, senior officials said they hoped Iran would keep the strait open for all commercial vehicles, continue negotiations with Washington, and acknowledge that it screwed up by attacking transiting ships. Instead, Tehran has been using drones to strike ships and deploying boats to intercept tankers that try to traverse the waterway without its permission. On Monday, Iran's Islamic Revolutionary Guard Corps stopped two ships because they had switched off their tracking systems and taken an unauthorized route through the Strait of Hormuz, the official Islamic Republic news agency reported. The agency also reported that the IRGC attacked U.S. bases in Kuwait, Jordan, and Bahrain. Trump also said the United States will charge 20% on all cargo shipped for any and all costs necessary to do the job of providing safety and security to this very volatile section of the world. A 20% fee on all cargo transiting the strait would be a major new tax on global energy flows and would drive up the cost of the world's oil and gas. About a fifth of the world's oil supply flowed through the strait before the war began in February. Until Monday, U.S. officials had been adamant that passage through the strait should not require paying tolls to anyone and that Iran's efforts to charge for shipping was unacceptable. Trump's declaration that the U.S. will levy fees gave an opening to Iranian Foreign Minister Abbas Araghchi, who wrote in a somewhat tongue-in-cheek post on X that POTUS is absolutely right. Whoever provides secure and safe passage of commercial vessels through the Strait of Hormuz should be compensated for this service. He mimicked Trump's distinct capitalization, saying that Iran has always been the guardian of the strait and will remain so forever. 20% is, of course, too much. We will be fair. The blockade will go into effect Tuesday at 4 p.m. Eastern Time, Central Command said in a statement posted to social media. Like the previous iteration, this blockade will affect any vessel departing or heading into an Iranian port, the military said. During the previous blockade, U.S. warships intercepted or turned around more than 140 commercial vessels. In 9 cases in which the ship was not complying, the military fired into the ship's engine rooms to disable them. Trump also notified Congress on Monday that hostilities had resumed. The War Powers Act requires congressional permission for the U.S. to engage in hostilities for more than 60 days. The war with Iran started February 28th with major U.S. and Israeli strikes across Iran. But the White House has sought to treat the fighting as several separate chapters, restarting the 60-day clock, a move some in Congress have objected to. The decision to reimpose the U.S. blockade rolls back nearly all of Iran's gains under the Memorandum of Understanding that the two countries signed last month. Washington rescinded an oil sanctions waiver and imposed fresh sanctions last week. As of Monday, the Navy had at least 19 warships deployed to the Middle East, the majority of which were sailing in the Northern Arabian Sea, a U.S. official said. The vessels include 2 aircraft carriers, the USS Abraham Lincoln and the USS George H.W. Bush, 13 destroyers, the USS Boxer, an amphibious assault ship, a cruiser, and 2 landing ships. The overwhelming number of destroyers on hand gives the U.S. a large amount of firepower and presence to carry out the blockade. The count of ships does not include any nuclear submarines that may be deployed nearby, as the Navy typically does not acknowledge where those vessels are located. U.S. officials spoke in the condition of anonymity to provide additional details about the force presence near Iran. Iranian Foreign Ministry spokesman Esmail Bakay told reporters Monday that it was the U.S. that was to blame for the failure of mediation efforts that took place Saturday in Oman, and that Washington was repeatedly reneging on terms of the Memorandum of Understanding negotiated in Islamabad and signed with the U.S. on June 17th. The talks collapsed because of overt and covert U.S. pressure on Oman, Bakay said, adding that the Islamabad agreement has entered a crisis phase. Interpretation against the text is not permissible, Bakay said, referring to the June 17th document. Lying has become part of the U.S. administration's behavioral pattern, and they have become addicted to it. On Friday night, senior U.S. officials had briefed reporters in Washington, saying they'd been assured by Iranian negotiators that attacks on ships in the strait were carried out by a faction that sought to undermine the deal. The senior U.S. officials, speaking on the condition of anonymity to discuss sensitive negotiations, said that they hoped that Iran would publicly acknowledge that they screwed up, but that the U.S. military would retaliate with 20 times the force if the Iranian military fired. But the weekend's events, including a written statement by Iran's new supreme leader, Ayatollah Mojaba Khamenei, vowing revenge against the U.S. and Israel, suggested a continued hard-line streak within Iran's leadership. Alan Ayer, an Iran expert and former diplomat who served on the U.S. negotiating team that secured the 2015 Iran nuclear deal, said Tehran probably sees the attacks as establishing red lines rather than undermining a possible deal. The regime, collectively, has realized that, for reasons of strategic deterrence, if nothing else, they must control the Strait of Hormuz going forward, Ayer said. After years of back-to-back strategic defeats regionally, he said, Tehran believes that if it compromises on the strait, it will be inviting further attacks from Israel and the United States. They believe that if they do a deal that violates certain key red lines, Israel and the United States will increase pressure on them, he said. In the short term, Ayer said, Iran is trying to use the Strait of Hormuz to reestablish deterrence, but both sides are likely to be frustrated by vague language in the memorandum of understanding and a general lack of trust. Meanwhile, Iranian media outlets reported explosions on Kam Island and outside the city of Bandar Abbas. U.S. officials have previously said that they are targeting that stretch of the Iranian coast with missiles to weaken Iran's ability to fire on commercial vessels in the strait. The extent of damage to U.S. bases was not immediately clear. Kuwait and Jordan said they intercepted incoming Iranian projectiles on Monday, while sirens sounded in Bahrain. End of article. Next article, Trump's attorneys, Justice Department leaders, misused courts in the IRS case, judge says. The president's lawsuit against the IRS, which resulted in a now scuttled proposal for a $1.8 billion payout fund, was filed for an improper purpose, the judge said. A federal judge on Monday denounced President Donald Trump's lawsuit against the IRS as an improper attempt to manipulate the court process and legitimize a controversial deal that afforded him significant tax protections and sought to establish a nearly $1.8 billion fund for alleged victims of politicized persecutions. In a blistering ruling, U.S. District Judge Kathleen M. Williams suggested that Trump's attorneys and top justice officials who signed off on that agreement could face professional sanctions. She barred them from citing any provision of their private resolution in future official meetings. In sum, the judge wrote, the facts before this court demonstrate that there was never adverseness between the parties. There was never a case or controversy, and there was never a question as to who would prevail. The extraordinary order from Williams, an appointee of President Barack Obama, came in response to concerns raised by 35 former federal judges who had petitioned her to re-examine the deal the Justice Department struck with Trump in May to resolve the suit he filed earlier this year over the leak of his personal tax returns by a government contractor. They argued that the suit was improper and the deal to resolve it was negotiated in bad faith, as attorneys on both sides of the case ultimately reported to Trump, working for him either in his personal capacity or as government employees at the Justice Department. Department officials have defended the agreement, saying it did not require a sign-off by Williams, who was overseeing the case. There was no collusion, a Justice Department spokesperson said in a statement Monday responding to the judge's ruling, and the partisan judge who speculated otherwise has disregarded decades of precedent. This case was brought by President Trump in his personal capacity, as well as by several members of his family, who were all victims of admitted violations of the law. The statement read, there was a live dispute because the plaintiff sought relief that the government had not provided. The agreement initially included a provision creating a nearly $1.8 billion taxpayer-funded pot of money for those who, like Trump, have claimed they were victims of a weaponized justice system. The Justice Department later said it is no longer moving forward with that plan after facing bipartisan backlash and accusations of self-dealing. Acting Attorney General Todd Blanche, however, has stood by a separate aspect of the deal that purports to shield Trump, his sons, and their affiliated business entities from any past tax claims, a potentially lucrative benefit for a president who has often complained about burdensome IRS audits. While Williams' ruling Monday did not strike down the deal, it was unclear whether the restrictions she imposed on citing it in official proceedings could practically limit the tax protections it laid out for Trump and his family. This action was never about a party seeking judicial resolution of a legal issue or a factual dispute, she wrote. The nature of the suit itself and the conduct of the parties and counsel from its filing make plain that this was an attempt to use the court to provide some legitimacy to an agreement to confer immunity to people and entities affiliated with the president and to earmark billions of dollars from American taxpayers to redress grievances not defined in the law. Trump, his two elder sons, and his family business filed their suit against the IRS in January, seeking as much as $10 billion in damages for the theft of their tax filings by the agency contractor, who then leaked them to news organizations. The former consultant, Charles Littlejohn, also leaked confidential tax records of other wealthy Americans. He pleaded guilty and was sentenced in 2024 to 5 years in prison. Earlier this year, Williams questioned whether lawyers for the Trumps in the Justice Department were truly adverse. But before she could hold a hearing on the matter, the Trumps withdrew their suit and announced their private deal with the Justice Department. In her ruling Monday, the judge offered a particularly scathing assessment to Blanche, who emerged as the public face of the deal in the weeks after it was struck. Blanche is set to appear before Congress on Wednesday to answer questions on his nomination to become the Senate-confirmed head of the Justice Department. Williams accused him of giving, at best, misleading and, at worst, disingenuous testimony in previous stints before Congress. In defending the deal in prior statements to Congress, Blanche portrayed the fund as comparable to previous settlements reached by the federal government, pointing in particular to a $760 million fund created through an Obama administration-era settlement to resolve claims of discrimination by Native American farmers and ranchers. Williams noted Monday that in that case, the parties involved spent a decade in litigation and reached a deal eventually approved by a court. Since telling lawmakers that the Justice Department was abandoning the payout fund, Blanche has refused to put that pledge in writing, even resisting a call for him to do so from a federal judge examining the fund's legality in a separate case in Virginia. The Justice Department, Williams wrote, has remained conspicuously absent and silent when serious questions about this matter have been raised. She said she could only presume that silence was because officials know the department's position would not withstand judicial scrutiny. Williams ordered the court's clerk to send copies of her ruling to the attorney disciplinary bodies in New York and D.C., which have launched inquiries into Blanche and Stanley Woodward, the Justice Department's number three official, in response to unrelated complaints about their conduct at the agency. Woodward signed off on many of the documents purporting to memorialize the agreement between Trump and the IRS. Spokespersons for the Treasury Department and the White House did not immediately respond to requests for comment Monday on Williams' order. In addition to Blanche, Williams referred one of Mr. Trump's attorneys, Alejandro Brito, to the Florida bar for potential disciplinary action. The judge restricted the ability of a second lawyer, Daniel Epstein, to practice in the Southern District of Florida. A spokesperson for Trump's personal legal team said in a statement that the IRS wrongly allowed a rogue, politically motivated employee to leak private and confidential information about President Trump, his family, and the Trump Organization to the New York Times, ProPublica, and other left-wing news outlets, which was then illegally released to millions of people. President Trump continues to hold those who wrong America and Americans accountable. End of article. Next article, 12 states sue to stop David Ellison's takeover of Warner Brothers. The state's Democratic attorneys allege that the purchase by Paramount Skydance, which would create a news and entertainment behemoth, violates antitrust law and would harm competition. A group of 12 states led by Democratic attorneys general on Monday sued to block Paramount's Skydance's $110 billion deal to buy Warner Brothers Discovery, the sharpest challenge to one of the biggest media and entertainment mergers in history. The purchase would combine some of the biggest names in film, television, streaming, and news, including CNN. Warner Brothers shareholders and the U.S. Justice Department have already blessed the deal, but opponents are hopeful that opposition from states or overseas could still upend it. The lawsuit, whose plaintiffs include California Attorney General Rob Bonta and New York Attorney General Letitia James, was filed in federal district court in Northern California on Monday. The states allege that the deal violates federal antitrust law, specifically Section 7 of the Clayton Antitrust Act, which prohibits mergers that reduce competition and create monopolies. The merger would destroy competition, creating a massive company with unprecedented power and influence over news and entertainment across the globe. Paramount's acquisition of Warner Brothers threatens to raise costs for consumers and put jobs and businesses nationwide at risk, James said in a statement. Bonta said in a statement that the deal would lead to higher prices, lower quality, and less content for film and television, harming movie theaters, basic cable distributors, and ultimately audiences on every sofa and movie theater seat in the U.S. Arizona, Colorado, Connecticut, Massachusetts, Minnesota, Nevada, New Jersey, New Mexico, Oregon, and Washington joined California and New York in the lawsuit. The lawsuit filed by the state attorneys general in the most generous light reflects a fundamentally flawed application of the antitrust laws and is wrong on both the facts and the law, a Paramount spokesperson said in a statement Monday, adding that the company plans to vigorously defend the deal in court. If the deal closes, it would fundamentally reshape Hollywood, combining the storied Paramount and Warner Brothers film and television studios, TV news giants CNN and CBS News, and streaming services HBO Max and Paramount Plus. The merger would also put David Ellison, son of billionaire Oracle Larry Ellison, an ally of President Donald Trump, in charge of one of the most powerful companies in news and entertainment. The state's lawsuit isn't the first to try to thwart the deal. A group of consumers previously sued to block the merger, and that litigation is ongoing in federal district court in Northern California. British regulators are also considering efforts to intervene, though it's unclear whether they can fully block the deal. Dave Ellison's accumulation of media muscle during the second Trump administration has led to an outcry, with critics alleging that the administration is changing the media landscape by allowing its political allies excessive consolidation. The Wall Street Journal reported in June that senior leadership at the Justice Department closed the department's investigation into the Paramount deal before career lawyers in the antitrust division, who had concerns about ramifications for competition, could object. The department's outgoing antitrust chief later told Politico that was just not accurate. After taking Paramount last summer, the younger Ellison brought the Free Press, a commentary website started by opinion journalist Barry Weiss, and installed Weiss as CBS News editor-in-chief. Weiss has courted controversy by clashing with staff, overseeing layoffs, and firing key correspondents and producers at the legendary 60 Minutes broadcast. Three of those correspondents, Sharon Alfonsi, Cecilia Vega, and Scott Pelley, have alleged that Weiss has interfered with stories in ways that would benefit the Trump administration, allegations the network has strenuously denied. The show's remaining correspondents gave Weiss an ultimatum that if she interferes with the independence of 60 Minutes, they will depart. If we can continue doing the work that made this show what it is, committing acts of independent, fearless journalism and storytelling, we're here for it. If not, we leave, they wrote. Hollywood's unions and some of its biggest stars also have opposed the deal, including actor Ben Stiller, director Sofia Coppola, and Breaking Bad creator Vince Gilligan, who, along with more than 5,600 others, signed an open letter which claims that the deal would further consolidate the entertainment industry and harm workers. Media consolidation has already weakened one of America's most vital global industries, one that has long-shaped culture and connected people around the world, reads the open letter, organized by the group Block the Merger. The Writers Guild of America said Monday that it supported the litigation. People will lose their jobs, their income, their homes, wrote WGA East President Tom Fontana. The damage this deal would do to America's entertainment and news industries would be an absolute unmitigated disaster. This merger must be blocked. Warner Brothers, led by CEO and President Dave Zaslav, originally struck a deal to sell most of the company to Netflix over Paramount Skydance. The Netflix deal would have seen Warner Brothers spin off CNN and other cable TV assets into a new standalone company. Instead of giving up its months-long pursuit, Paramount Skydance submitted unsolicited or hostile bids to Warner Brothers shareholders for the entire company, including CNN. In February, Netflix said it would not raise its bid further, and Warner Brothers instead entered an agreement to sell itself in full to Paramount Skydance. Since then, there has been a frenzy of industry speculation about whether Weiss will lead CNN when it is under the same roof as CBS News, or whether Ellison will keep CNN's well-respected chairman and CEO Mark Thompson at the helm. It's an especially interesting question for Trump, who has feuded for more than a decade with CNN and its journalists. Concluding a Sunday phone interview with Trump about the death of Senator Lindsey Graham, Republican of South Carolina, CNN anchor Jake Tapper asked the president to return soon and answer additional questions. "Sure, we'll do that. We'll do that. We're trying to have CNN go on a normal path, and we'll do that," Trump said. Tapper responded, "Well, I'm on a normal path right here, sir, and I appreciate your time, and thank you for calling in." "Good, you are." End of article. This is Ron Clark reading the Washington Post on Tuesday, July 14th, and the next article is Colorblind Constitution Concept Underlies Key Supreme Court Rulings. The once obscure concept has been cited in recent landmark Supreme Court cases, but some liberals insist it has no basis in fact or history. When John G. Roberts Jr. was a young lawyer in the Reagan administration, he repeatedly invoked the view that the Constitution is colorblind and forbids the government to make decisions based on race, even to combat the effects of discrimination. Roberts spelled out that position in a 1982 memo before a meeting on school busing. "You should reiterate our commitment to the colorblind principle and our commitment to seek more effective desegregation remedies than the failed experiment of busing," Roberts wrote. More than four decades later, the colorblind principle is rapidly becoming a pillar of the law, ushered in by the Roberts-led Supreme Court, particularly over the past few months. The rise in the notion of legal colorblindness undergirds the court's historic rightward shift on civil rights issues, according to an analysis conducted by three legal scholars for the Washington Post. The colorblind constitution concept has been cited in at least four recent Supreme Court opinions, including the landmark cases upholding birthright citizenship and rolling back much of the 1965 Voting Rights Act. In a case last month, the majority emphasized our colorblind constitution in the first sentence of an opinion, letting Alabama conduct its midterm elections with one instead of two majority black districts. It was the first time in history the court had cited the concept so prominently, according to legal experts. "This is not a new debate. I think what's new is the conservatives have a majority," said Josh Blackman, a professor at the South Texas College of Law, who wrote in a recent article that the colorblind constitution is now the supreme law of the land. "For conservatives who have long pushed it, describing the constitution as colorblind reflects the obvious point that America's founding documents forbids dividing people by race." Andrea Lucas, the Republican chair of the Equal Employment Opportunity Commission, said in an interview its adoption is long overdue. Lucas has regularly invoked the language as her agency targets diversity, equity, and inclusion programs at the nation's largest companies. "It is a reflection that the conservative legal movement has won the battle in a lot of ways that they've been working for 40 years to do," she said. Liberals say the Constitution's authors, on the contrary, explicitly addressed race. Provisions like the 14th Amendment, whose guarantee of equal protection of the laws was adopted after the Civil War, were consciously intended to remedy racial inequality, they say. "As a matter of fact and history, our Constitution is not colorblind," said Sherilyn Eiffel, former head of the NAACP Legal Defense and Educational Fund. "The court is essentially making up a doctrine that does not exist and that is not supported by the text or the history of the Constitution." Legal analysts say the Supreme Court's growing embrace of the phrase could hasten the end of race-conscious policies in education, housing, employment, redistricting, and other areas. Trump administration officials have seized on the language. "Our colorblind constitution, there it is, in a Supreme Court opinion without objection from any dissenter," Chair Giancarlo Canaparo, a deputy assistant attorney general, in a social media post shortly after the Alabama opinion. Soon after, the Justice Department issued a memo arguing that EEOC regulations on affirmative action and disparate impact should be changed because they are not colorblind. It likewise invoked our colorblind constitution in saying that preferences for socially disadvantaged groups in federal agricultural programs violate the Constitution. The debate often boils down to whether it's acceptable to use racial remedies to cure racial injustice. Civil rights leaders contend that after centuries of slavery, segregation, and Jim Crow, often enshrined in law, it is irrational to claim the American legal system should be blind to the country's racial injustices. Justice Ketanji Brown Jackson has argued in detail, that the effects of slavery and Jim Crow continue today, as evidenced by vast gaps in educational opportunities, income, and medical care between black and white Americans. Eiffel, currently a law professor at Howard University, said the decades-long quest by conservatives to implement a colorblind vision of the law reached an apex this year. What it has done, it has completed a rhetorical project that a number of these justices have been set on for some time, Eiffel said. Conservatives respond that policies like affirmative action and race-based gerrymandering do not remedy prejudice, but rather perpetuate it by bolstering racial stereotypes and by discriminating against a different set of disfavored folks, such as white people who took no part in the eras of slavery and Jim Crow. That view is embodied in a much-quoted sentence from a 2007 opinion by Roberts striking down race-conscious placements in Seattle grade schools. The way to stop discrimination on the basis of race is to stop discriminating on the basis of race. As a young Justice Department attorney, Roberts' advocacy for legal colorblindness reflected the Reagan administration's broad opposition to race-conscious measures. "We want a colorblind society, a society that, in the words of Dr. Martin Luther King Jr., judges people not by the color of their skin, but by the content of their character," President Ronald Reagan said in a 1986 speech opposing quota-based affirmative action. His administration attempted to revoke affirmative action requirements for government contractors and initially opposed Congress's expansion of Section 2 of the Voting Rights Act, although Reagan ultimately signed it into law. The Supreme Court this year walked back those amendments. But the Supreme Court did not always fully embrace the colorblind view. In a 1993 case involving race-based redistricting in North Carolina, then-Justice Sandra Day O'Connor wrote that the High Court never has held that race-conscious state decision-making is impermissible in all circumstances. That began to change after Roberts joined the court as Chief Justice in 2005. He wrote several decisions endorsing the colorblind principle's reasoning, including his majority opinion in the Seattle case. In a 2006 opinion involving racial gerrymandering in Texas, Roberts wrote, "It is a sordid business, this divvying us up by race." Justice Clarence Thomas, who has served on the court since 1991, has likewise invoked the colorblind constitution, using the language as far back as 1994 opinion concurring in a judgment in a case involving voter dilution allegations. The concept gained momentum in 2020 as the ascension of a new cadre of conservative justices appointed by President Donald Trump cemented a conservative majority on the court. It was most prominently advanced when the court in 2023 overturned affirmative action in admissions at Harvard University and the University of North Carolina at Chapel Hill, prompting a broad retreat of diversity, equity, and inclusion initiatives. As the justices increasingly introduced the colorblind constitution into their opinions, they often cited its origin, a dissent against the infamous 1896 Supreme Court case Plessy v. Ferguson, which upheld racial segregation through the separate but equal doctrine. In the dissent, Justice John Marshall Harlan attacks separate but equal as inherently discriminatory. "Our Constitution is colorblind and neither knows nor tolerates classes among citizens," Harlan wrote. "In respect of civil rights, all citizens are equal before the law." But in a significant shift last month, the court's conservatives referred to the colorblind Constitution in a majority opinion without quoting Harlan, a first that legal experts said cements the principle as a core legal tenet. The justices' views are undergirded by their conflicting assessments of how far the country has come in eliminating racism. In the court's decision rolling back Section 2 of the Voting Rights Act, Justice Samuel A. Alito Jr. wrote that vast social change has occurred throughout the country and particularly in the South. Roberts made a similar point in a 2013 majority opinion invalidating a separate portion of the Voting Rights Act, writing, "Things have changed dramatically." Kagan, in dissent, shot back that advancements in black voter participation are largely because of the Voting Rights Act, but it is a separate question whether those gains will endure once the Act's protections are gone. The dispute erupted anew last month when the court upheld the guarantee of birthright citizenship in the 14th Amendment and affirmed that almost everyone born on U.S. territory is an American citizen. While joining the majority opinion, Jackson lamented that the colorblind Constitution has loomed large in the court's interpretation of the amendment, adding in a footnote that there are myriad ways in which the court's adherence to colorblindness is mistaken. She added, the 14th Amendment is not colorblind. Rather, its core principle is that our nation does not tolerate racial caste. Our nation did not undergo something as profound and world-shifting as Reconstruction for naught. End of article. Next article. ICE officer shoots and kills in Maine, prompting state investigation. Authorities did not identify the man who was killed, but an advocacy group said he was a 26-year-old Colombian national. A federal immigration officer fatally shot a man Monday in Maine, leading the state's attorney general to launch an investigation and fueling backlash to President Donald Trump's crackdown. The Office of Maine Attorney General Aaron Frey said initial reports indicated a U.S. Immigration and Customs Enforcement officer shot the man when he attempted to flee in his vehicle during an enforcement operation in the small coastal city of Biddeford. Frey's office said in a statement that the officer would be placed on leave. An ICE spokesperson said the agency was conducting a targeted surveillance on the last known address of an illegal alien with a final order of removal. An illegal alien departed the residence in a vehicle, the spokesperson said. ICE law enforcement attempted to conduct a vehicle stop. The vehicle attempted to flee the scene, and fearing for public safety, an officer discharged his weapon. Emergency services were immediately contacted after the driver was shot, according to the spokesperson. The Biddeford Police Department and FBI responded to the scene. Authorities did not identify the man who was killed, but the Maine Immigrants' Rights Coalition said he was a 26-year-old Colombian national. Ruben Torres, the group's director of advocacy and policy, said the man had a Social Security number and was authorized to work in the United States. Torres, who declined to provide the man's name, said he was the sole financial provider for his family in Maine and had been attending immigration court proceedings. The shooting took place 6 days after an undocumented immigrant from Mexico was fatally shot by an ICE officer as he drove his white work van in Houston. A spokesperson for Senator Angus King said Monday that King had spoken with Homeland Security Secretary Mark Wayne Mullen twice during the day and that Mullen had said the man was not the target of the ICE operation. Earlier Monday, King had told reporters that Mullen initially said the man was the target and had been previously ordered to leave the U.S. King's spokesperson said the secretary reversed himself in his later conversation with the senator. ICE has ramped up enforcement across the country in recent weeks, aiming for 2,000 arrests per day, the Washington Post has reported. The pair of fatal shootings over the past week are the first involving ICE since Renee Good, a U.S. citizen, was killed in Minneapolis in January. Days after she was killed, two federal officers fatally shot Alex Preddy, another U.S. citizen, as he protested immigration enforcement activity in that city. At the news conference, King said Mullen told him none of the officers involved were wearing body cameras. Body cameras were not on the agents, and so we have no video evidence of what occurred in this case. King said an investigation would be needed to determine whether the person had posed a threat to agents and whether deadly force was justified. The latest ICE-involved deaths could be a test for Mullen as he manages Trump's controversial enforcement push in the run-up to November's midterm elections. Trump removed Mullen's predecessor, Kristi L. Noem, after the shooting deaths in Minneapolis and as questions mounted over her management of the department. Amid a public backlash over aggressive immigration enforcement tactics, Democrats have pressed the Trump administration to require ICE officers to wear body cameras to increase accountability. The ICE officers involved in the fatal shooting of Lorenzo Salgado Araujo in Houston last week also lacked body cameras. DHS said last week that cameras had been deployed to half of ICE's field officers and that the remaining half would receive them in the next 60 days. Representative Shelley Pingree, a Democrat who represents the Maine district where the shooting occurred, said in a video that she was deeply disturbed and angry over reports of ICE's involvement. Shenna Bellows, Maine Secretary of State, who's running for U.S. Senate, said in a statement after the shooting, "It's time to get ICE off our street." Susan Collins, holding signs, calling to abolish ICE and chanting, "Vote her out." The early morning shooting occurred in the city's downtown area at the intersection of Poole and Hill Streets, a news release from the Biddeford Police Department said. Video of the scene showed law enforcement officers treating a motionless person on the ground. The FBI responded to the scene, an agency spokesperson said, declining to provide details. Footage taken from a vehicle down the street from the site showed a white sedan going slowly in a circle at the intersection of Poole and Hill Streets. Two law enforcement officers can be seen near the car. The sound of what appeared to be at least five gunshots was captured by the nearby doorbell camera of Ashley Peters, who shared the recording with the Post. A screenshot from Peters' home video application showed it was taken at 7:17 a.m. A video after the shooting shows a law enforcement officer pulling a person in a light shirt out of the driver's side of the vehicle. The person, whose body seems limp, drops face down on the pavement as the officer pulls their arms behind them, appearing to begin handcuffing them. M. Ackerley, who lives in an apartment overlooking the intersection, said in a phone interview that she heard a gunshot, followed by a rapid succession of five or six more shots. Afterward, Ackerley said she saw from her window a small car making a slow circle and two officers running alongside it before a white SUV pinned the car to the sidewalk. Ackerley said the officers tended to the victim and that an ambulance arrived 10 or 15 minutes after the shooting. She was interviewed by the FBI, she said. After the fatal shooting of Salgado Araujo, a Mexican immigrant, in Houston on July 7th, DHS said he had weaponized his van and rammed an ICE law enforcement vehicle, echoing past statements by the agency following deadly encounters. Excuse me. Three migrants arrested at the scene of Salgado Araujo's shooting challenged that account, saying that a federal officer fired at them almost immediately after exiting his vehicle and that Salgado Araujo never veered in the officer's direction. Trump has pushed to deport 1 million undocumented immigrants per year, portraying them as criminal and a drain on U.S. communities. After intense street-level ICE operations last year, the agency dialed back visible enforcement after the fatal shootings of Good and Pretty. The goal of 2,000 arrests per day would be more than double the daily average through the first 14 months of Trump's second term, according to ICE arrest data obtained by the Deportation Data Project. In January, DHS sent a surge of agents to Maine for an immigration enforcement crackdown it called Operation Catch of the Day. ICE arrested more than 2,000 people in a four-day period. Despite statements from DHS that the operation in Maine was targeting the worst of the worst, only 11 of the roughly 200 people detained in the surge had criminal convictions, an analysis by the Bangor Daily News later showed. King said Monday that DHS's record of making false or misleading statements had damaged the department's credibility. Given the experience of the past year, I think we have to trust but verify, he said. End of article. Next article, Graham's death complicates Senate Republicans' packed agenda. Republicans return to Washington facing a thinner working margin, stalled spending bills, and a fight over the president's attorney general nominee. The death of Senator Lindsey Graham on Saturday, coupled with Senator Mitch McConnell's continued absence, leaves Senate Republicans shorthanded at a crucial moment for President Donald Trump's agenda. The Senate returns Monday from a two-week recess with a long to-do list, renewing an expired surveillance law, considering Trump's request for more Pentagon funding for the war with Iran, confirming Todd Blanch as Attorney General, and advancing spending bills before a September 30th government funding deadline. Graham's death and McConnell's extended absences leave Republicans with a 51-47 majority. McConnell, who was hospitalized last month, said Monday that he's not yet ready to return to the Senate floor on doctor's advice, reducing Republicans to a slimmer majority until Graham's successor is sworn in and McConnell returns. The Senate is scheduled to be in session for just 7 weeks before the midterms. In addition to renewing the surveillance law and considering Trump's request for more defense spending, Congress also must reach an agreement to fund the federal government by September 30th to prevent another government shutdown. Some Republicans also want to push through more priorities ahead of the midterms using reconciliation, a time-consuming process that allows them to pass legislation without Democratic votes as long as it follows budget rules. Those priorities are still theoretically possible without McConnell and Graham, but they could be harder. Graham was chairman of the Senate Budget Committee, which plays a crucial role in passing bills through reconciliation. He was also a senior member of the Judiciary Committee, which is set to hold a hearing on Blanchard's nomination on Wednesday. Republicans would still hold an 11-10 majority on Judiciary without Graham, allowing them to move Blanchard's nomination in every remaining Republican if every remaining Republican is present and supportive. But without Graham and McConnell, it could be harder to confirm Blanch on the Senate floor if a handful of Republicans oppose him. Graham, who spent more than two decades in the chamber and had a close relationship with Trump, died suddenly on Saturday night. His office released the D.C. Medical Examiner's preliminary findings Sunday after attributing Graham's death to aortic dissection, or a tear in the layer of the aorta. The finding was pending until further tests were completed. McConnell has been absent from the Senate since hospitalization on June 14th. For weeks, his office has refused to explain what caused his hospitalization. But on Sunday, after weeks of rumors and growing questions about his condition, McConnell released a statement saying his hospitalization was caused by a fall. McConnell said he wasn't healthy enough yet to return to the Senate, and that he had battled pneumonia while hospitalized, though he recently left the hospital for a rehabilitation center. Operating without two pivotal members adds to the mounting pressure on Senate Republicans to advance key priorities that have been stalled by intra-party conflicts and disagreements with Democrats ahead of the midterms. The Senate Appropriations Committee has not yet passed any spending bills for the 2027 fiscal year ahead of the September 30th deadline, as a disagreement with Democrats over defense spending and McConnell's absence have delayed the process. Democrats have refused to support the increase in defense spending Republicans have put forward without a comparable increase in funding for domestic programs. Senate Democrats have indicated they will not support spending bills until there is an agreement on overall funding levels. Graham's death plus McConnell's absence leaves just 13 Republicans on the Appropriations Committee versus 14 Democrats, meaning Republicans are unable to advance any spending bills if all Democrats are in opposition. The budget committee that Graham had chaired oversees the reconciliation process and would play a key role in constructing what would be the third-party line budget bill this Congress. The third-party line budget bill this Congress. Trump has called for another reconciliation bill that he wants to include the $350 billion in defense spending. Without Graham, the committee is split along party lines. Republicans are expected to move quickly to replace Graham on the committee, but any delay in the process could make the chances of passing a bill before the midterms narrower. And some GOP lawmakers have already expressed skepticism about moving another party line bill

$1 billion in defense spending. Without Graham, the committee is split along party lines. Republicans are expected to move quickly to replace Graham on the committee, but any delay in the process could make the chances of passing a bill before the midterms narrower. And some GOP lawmakers have already expressed skepticism about moving another party line bill through the chamber. The Trump administration has also requested $87.6 billion in supplement funding for the Pentagon and other agencies. McConnell leads the Senate Appropriations Defense Subcommittee with jurisdiction over military spending. Senate Appropriations Committee Chair Susan Collins of Maine has indicated that the committee would hold a hearing on the request. However, it's unclear whether any Democrats on the committee would support the funding. Under South Carolina law, Governor Henry McMaster, a Republican, may appoint a temporary successor to serve the remainder of Graham's current term that ends in January. Senate Republicans will also need floor action to assign another Republican senator to Graham's committee seats. End of article. Next article, researchers worry a Trump rule could end U.S. scientific dominance. Under the proposed rule, political appointees would have more power over hundreds of billions of dollars in discretionary grant funding. For two decades, Carmen Guerra has tried to detect cancer early by screening for it in the communities most impacted by the disease, including older adults, lower-income people, and racial and ethnic minorities. Now she's concerned that a proposed rule from the White House Office of Management and Budget could make her research ineligible for federal funding because it identifies health inequities. If her funding is cut, she worries that many cancers will get caught later, leading to more premature deaths. Guerra, a physician and professor at the University of Pennsylvania, is one of thousands of researchers who have been sounding the alarm about a proposed Trump administration rule that would make sweeping changes to how federal grants are awarded. When the Trump administration proposed the rule, I felt a pit in my stomach, Guerra said, adding that the details were so troubling she couldn't read it in one sitting. This potentially could mean the end of many careers, including my own. The changes would give the White House political appointees more power over hundreds of billions of dollars in discretionary grant funding, diminishing the traditional role of scientific peer reviews. The rule released in May would require political appointees to review grants before they're awarded to ensure projects advance the president's priorities. Specifically, the Trump administration opposes research for projects that fund, promote, encourage, subsidize, or facilitate diversity, equity, and inclusion principles, or deny the biological reality of the sex binary. The rule change marks a departure from the system created in the wake of World War II, in which independent peer reviewers, experts in the field, determine whether scientific proposals are worthy of federal funding. The Office of Management and Budget said it intends to finalize the rule by October 1st. Trump administration officials said they're adding needed oversight to federal grant making, ensuring federal funds aren't wasted or misused. Federal grants were used under the last administration to promote a far-left agenda, an OMB spokesperson said in a statement to the Washington Post. With this new rule, the Trump administration will bring much-needed accountability to the grant-making process and ensure taxpayer dollars are spent wisely. The Post analyzed more than 50,000 public comments submitted to the federal government about the rule Friday, and at least 88% opposed it, according to the analysis, which used artificial intelligence to classify each comment, with reporters checking a sample for accuracy. By comparison, roughly 6% expressed support, though the overwhelming majority of that came from a single form letter submitted more than 2,300 times. The proposal would also give agencies the power to temporarily suspend grants or end them at any time, create new restrictions on collaborations with researchers in certain foreign countries, including China and Russia, and add new requirements for foreign researchers working in the United States. The rule would not allow OMB to suspend or cancel disaster recovery grants or some grants awarded by Congress through law, including block grants. The rule has moved scientific educational organizations to lobby lawmakers on Capitol Hill, organize letter-writing campaigns, and stage protests to raise awareness of the potential impact. Some 300 leading scientific organizations sent a letter to the administration requesting more time to review the proposed regulation, which they say would have a vast scope and impact. It's going to touch every person in the United States, so we're working very, very hard to ring the alarm, said Colette Dallawalla, founder and CEO of Stand Up for Science, which has rallied supporters to send public comments and contact their members of Congress with concerns about the rule.

0: Delawala said her group has estimated that 49% of active clinical trials that currently receive federal funding would immediately be ineligible once the rule goes into effect. It impacts every single discretionary dollar that gets spent by the government, she said. We should be flipping over tables right now. This is egregious. The Trump administration officials have pushed back on accusations that they plan to use the rule to blindly slash scientific funding. OMB Director Russell Voigt told members of Congress during a hearing last month that the administration doesn't intend to cancel grants in a heartbeat, but when we find something that's problematic that our policy officials would not have caught, we need to be able to turn it off, he added, citing as an example an NIH subgrant given from a U.S.-based nonprofit to the Wuhan Institute of Virology. It is not something that will be anti-science in any way. It will be still on the basis of peer review, science, and work that is done on comprehensive and well-thought-out basis by our agencies, he said. While dozens of Democratic lawmakers have raised concerns about the proposal, last week Senate Appropriations Committee Chairwoman Susan Collins also urged OMB to withdraw portions of the rule. She said the measure would harm small and rural communities, undermine scientific and biomedical research, and conflict with Congress's control over the federal funding practices. Collins is the only congressional Republican to publicly oppose the rule. Some other Republicans have celebrated it. The Constitution is very clear that all executive authority is vested in the president and that federal agencies should be doing the president's will. So I applaud your efforts, said Representative Michael Cloud, Republican of Texas, during the congressional hearing with Voigt in June. Researchers point out the change could impact not only science, but also grants to states, localities, and nonprofit organizations for housing, transportation, and infrastructure projects. A lot of workers get supported in states when grants come through to build additional housing stock or upgrade it, said Toby Smith, Senior Vice President for Government Relations and Public Policy at the Association of American Universities, which represents research universities. Some transportation funding for roads and bridges comes through infrastructure grants. So there are industries that probably don't even know they'll be impacted that will be impacted, Smith said. Multiple scientists who spoke with the Post said they're concerned about elevating political appointees' decisions over the professional opinion of nonpartisan peer reviewers. Stephen Farber, a biology professor at Johns Hopkins University and one of the thousands of experts who reviews research grant proposals for the National Institutes of Health, said the rigorous review process, including hours of research, discussion, and blind voting, ensures that the most potentially groundbreaking projects receive funding. That process would be undermined by political appointees without scientific training making the final decision. The whole thing is really creating a self-inflicted wound, Farber said. I'm heartbroken. The proposed process would introduce a new political lens to grant-making regardless of party, creating whiplash on scientific priorities as administrations change, said Sudha Parikh, CEO of American Association for the Advancement of Science. If we're in a race with China, if we're trying to cure disease, if we're trying to build the next great product that's going to create the next trillion-dollar industry, that's not going to happen if we're ping-ponging back and forth about priorities, who's going to do them, and how they're going to do them. Researchers are also worried that the rule gives the administration new opportunities to pull funding mid-project. Universities have already seen from executive orders that when grants are terminated midstream, whole programs and laboratories shut down overnight. That will continue, Smith of the Association of American Universities said. Farber of Johns Hopkins described the rule as the latest in a multi-year attack on our infrastructure and scientific research. Many of the best PhD-trained scientists in the world have spent years in the United States as part of their training, he said, and they used to make the U.S. their home so they could continue doing cutting-edge research. Now he fears they're much more likely to go elsewhere. Laura Chen, who's starting her fifth year of a doctoral program in public health at Harvard University, said she has seen people taking jobs outside the U.S. are deciding they have to pivot and not pursue a career in academia because they feel the future of federally funded research is too bleak. She's much less certain of her own future than she had been. The sheer scale of what they propose is hard for me to wrap my head around, she said of the OMB proposal. It feels like a boulder on a cliff situation here. You don't really know where it's going to go, but it's going to go terribly and very quickly. End of article.
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1: 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Coming up is the Wall Street Journal, followed at midnight by Midnight Music, and at 1 a.m., the Late Night Book Hour.
4: Welcome to Virginia Voice's reading of the Wall Street Journal. The articles that you will be hearing today are being read from the July 14th edition of the Wall Street Journal and from wallstreetjournal.com. I'm Virginia Voice volunteer Dan Lewis, and I will begin with the article, Lindsey Graham's Final Mission, Saving Ukraine. The South Carolina lawmaker relished a last moment of political triumph. This article is by Robbie Gramer, Vera Bergengruen, and Yoko Kabuta. A day before emergency responders arrived at Senator Lindsey Graham's Capitol Hill home on Saturday night, the South Carolina Republican made what would be his last public appearance, standing outside St. Michael's Golden-Domed Monastery in Kyiv. Graham, who had spent months pushing for sanctions legislation he and others believed would force Russia to finally end its four-year assault on Ukraine, described the moment as a chance to marshal support from the U.S. and other global powers to finally end the conflict. "I've never been more optimistic than I am today," he said Friday after meeting with Ukrainian President Volodymyr Zelensky. "We have a magic moment in time here." Graham, who had a personal rapport with President Trump, spent his final days in the role of a U.S. power broker that had defined much of his career, meeting foreign leaders, pressing for hawkish U.S. foreign policy, and planning to make the rounds on Sunday morning TV news shows. When Graham landed Saturday in Washington, colleagues said he was tired but elated after a whirlwind of meetings in Europe and Ukraine. He had spent his 71st birthday on the road, buoyed by a NATO summit in Turkey, where Trump praised the alliance and embraced Ukraine. Most important, a revised version of the Russian sanctions bill appeared to have finally clinched White House backing. "This is a big effing deal. We all did good," Graham told Senator Richard Blumenthal, Democrat, Connecticut. Hours later, Graham was pronounced dead. Trump tensions. Graham began his trip last week in Ankara, Turkey, for a summit of the North Atlantic Treaty Organization. He was a man on a mission. For more than a year, Graham had been urging both Congress and the White House to back a Russia sanctions bill he had helped draft, aimed at tightening the economic noose around Moscow over its war in Ukraine. With Trump, some of his cabinet members, and European leaders gathered at the NATO summit, Graham saw a make-or-break moment to cement support for tougher sanctions. He had lobbied the president for months to get on board, working against the backdrop of failed attempts at a peace deal and Trump's outreach to Russian President Vladimir Putin. Graham's efforts sometimes put the largely pro-Ukraine Republican-controlled Congress at odds with Trump and the president's negotiating team. Trump's hot and cold views of Ukraine and NATO kept Congress and U.S. allies on edge. As dozens of presidents and prime ministers descended on Ankara for the summit, Graham and a small group of other U.S. lawmakers met with NATO Secretary General Mark Rutte. The mood was tense as allies waited to hear what Trump would say. The president had for months assailed member nations for failing to help the U.S. with the war in Iran. On Tuesday evening, Tom Barrack, the U.S. ambassador to Turkey and one of the president's most trusted Middle East advisors, hosted lawmakers and visiting administration officials at the ambassador's residence in Ankara. As a harpist played in the background, Graham and other guests chatted over drinks in a garden overlooking the Turkish capital. At a dinner featuring steaks, salmon, and burrata salad, Graham toasted Scott Bissent, Trump's Treasury Secretary and fellow South Carolinian, who traveled to Ankara on Air Force One with the president. Graham's bill, introduced with Blumenthal, called for sweeping sanctions and tariffs on Russia's oil trade and countries that imported Russian oil. Securing Bissent's blessing would be crucial for the bill's passage. Lindsay spoke there, did an excellent job with sharing what he saw as a path forward for the next couple of weeks with regards to the Russian sanctions bill, Senator Mike Rounds told News Nation on Sunday. The long game. The next day, Graham and the rest of the congressional delegation met in Ankara with Zelensky and Syrian President Ahmad al-Shara, who sought relief from U.S. sanctions. Graham had for years fought against an undercurrent of isolationism in his Republican Party, first as a vocal opponent of Trump and later as one of the president's greatest cheerleaders. He played a key role in persuading Trump during his first term to back off plans to remove U.S. troops from Syria, ruled at the time by Bashar al-Assad, who was later deposed. Shara wanted the U.S. to lift all Assad-era sanctions to help stabilize his country's shaky political transition and repair its war-ravaged economy. Graham, who had long shared Israel's skepticism of Syria's new government, represented a crucial swing vote for removing the remaining sanctions. Graham emerged from the meeting with Shara and voiced a significant change in tone, saying the new Syrian leader deserved an opportunity to rebuild the country. He urged Israel to reassess its own skepticism of Shara's government. The shift made waves in Arab media, underscoring the South Carolina lawmakers' outside influence on U.S. foreign policy. That afternoon, Trump had his own meeting with Zelensky. The president praised Ukraine for its fighting prowess and offered new avenues of U.S. military cooperation, suggesting that Ukraine's strategy of striking deep targets within Russian territory could more quickly bring about an end to the war. Trump's comments, a striking reversal from the president's antagonistic meeting with Zelensky last year, drew sighs of relief from Ukrainian officials and NATO allies. Lawmakers and European officials at the summit, reflecting on Graham's death, said the warm Trump-Zelensky meeting vindicated the senator's strategy of playing the long game by advocating for Ukraine behind the scenes, despite the president's swings between pro-Russia and pro-Ukraine views. During a break, Graham texted Senator Chris Coons, Democrat from Delaware, and said they should have dinner. It was a special occasion for the two lawmakers who had worked closely for years, and not just because of the NATO summit. Graham's 71st birthday was the next day. At a Turkish restaurant that evening, a short distance away from the security lockdowns and buzz of the summit, Coons and Graham shared a meal and discussed plans to get the Russian sanctions bill across the finish line. Then they toasted Graham's birthday. "He was in a good mood," Coons said, as Graham had just won his primary and secured Trump's commitment to back the sanctions bill. As the two senators walked back to the hotel after dinner, "Graham just wanted to talk about what's next," Coons recalled. Swan Song. On Thursday, Graham departed Ankara for his 10th visit to Ukraine since Russia launched its 2022 invasion. With Ukrainian airspace closed, the trip to Kyiv required an overnight train from Poland, a roughly 10-hour journey. Graham arrived in Kyiv at a moment in the war marked by stepped-up Russian missile and drone attacks against Ukrainian cities. On battlefields farther east, Moscow's forces had gained almost no territory despite staggering numbers of casualties. When Zelensky met Graham in his presidential office on Friday, the two exchanged smiles and shook hands. Zelensky wished him a happy birthday and asked how he was doing. "Older, but no wiser," Graham said, patting the Ukrainian president on the shoulder. Zelensky handed Graham a traditional Ukrainian shirt. That afternoon, Graham toured a production facility operated by Skyfall, a Ukrainian defense tech company that since the start of the war has become one of the country's largest drone manufacturers. Walking down a brightly lighted factory floor, Graham inspected rows of heavy vampire bomber drones, known to Russian troops as Baba Yaga, after witch-like figures in Slavic folklore, and smaller strike-attack drones. In one photo, Graham posed, grinning, holding a black P-1 Sun interceptor built to bring down Russian Shahed drones. "I think it would be a huge mistake for America not to work with Ukraine in the drone space," he said. Later on Friday, Graham joined colleagues in announcing that they had reached an agreement with the Trump administration to move forward with a revised version of the Russian sanctions bill. In Kyiv, Graham told reporters the deal had been reached 30 minutes earlier. "It means it's going to become law," he said. Representative Michael McCaul, a Texas Republican and chairman emeritus of the House Foreign Affairs Committee, was in Ukraine at the same time as Graham. They spoke repeatedly about securing White House support for the sanctions legislation, which McCaul later attributed to Ukraine's successful long-range strikes on Russian cities. "President Trump likes a winner," he said. Maintaining Trump's interest in supporting Ukraine was in many ways Graham's doing, McCall said. They played a lot of golf together, ample time together for discussion, whether through 9 or 18 holes. The thing about Lindsay, I always knew in his heart where he wanted to go, but he was a very astute politician to get there, McCall said. You can fall on your sword for things, but if you want to be effective, you've got to know how to maneuver. McCall learned of Graham's death on the long train ride from Kyiv back to Poland, where he planned to push for more ways to help Ukraine. Lindsay would be really helpful, he said. He maneuvered politically very well through the good and bad times. On Saturday, Graham returned to Washington, still making calls and sending texts. He reached Trump and said he felt tired but good after returning from Kyiv, the president said Sunday on NBC's Meet the Press. Honestly, he was a great politician, Trump said. I thought Lindsay was going to be living forever. Senator Jeanne Shaheen, Democrat from New Hampshire, the top Democrat on the Senate Foreign Relations Committee who worked with Graham at the NATO summit, urged Congress to pass the sanctions bill and realize Graham's long-held dream of an independent and secure Ukraine. The title of this article was Lindsey Graham's Final Mission, Saving Ukraine, by Robbie Gramer, Vera Bergen-Gruen, and Yoko Kubota. The title of our next article is On the Galapagos Islands, Animals Always Come First. Sea lions get dibs on loungers, and everything stops when an iguana gets hit. This article is by Jenna Bellhumer. Approaching our hotel's front desk while on the Galapagos Islands of Santa Cruz, my travel companion, Gideon Ofik, and I received some painful news. We needed to leave for our 9 a.m. flight a full 3 hours early. Looking at our map, we were confused. The airport seemed to be only 30 miles away. The receptionist gently explained the delay. There was one less bus running due to an incident involving a runover iguana. I definitely raised my eyebrows, Ofik said. Back home in California, we drive past roadkill all the time. Under the island's penal code, a fender bender with an endemic animal can carry severe consequences. When the shuttle operated by the Lobito Bus Company, the sole fleet taking passengers to the airport, accidentally rolled over a yellow land iguana, it sparked an immediate probe by Galapagos National Park authorities and halted the bus's operations. To get airport transportation running normally again, the Lobito Company hired a worker whose sole job is to physically check beneath the parked buses for napping iguanas before drivers start their engines. The company will likely also have to pay a fine up to $15,000, said Jorge Carrion, director at Galapagos Conservancy. It happened in the past with a runover pelican, said Carrion, previously oversaw the National Parks Government Authority. Authorities analyzed video evidence, which showed that the person immediately stopped the car and reported the accident. He still paid a $5,000 penalty. These investigations hint at a larger reality in the Ecuadorian province, where modern life bends around an ecosystem so fiercely safeguarded that wildlife effectively holds legal right-of-way. While other countries guarantee protections for animals, Ecuador is the only nation to formally grant them distinct constitutional rights. The upshot? Galapagos animals walk around like they own the place, because they kind of do. Across the archipelago, marine iguanas routinely stretch out across boardwalks and walking paths, forcing tourists to either wait patiently or find another route. On Isabella Island, a local sea lion known as Panchito has become famous for commandeering the loungers at Cormorant Beach House, where guests are politely reminded that the hotel's most charismatic visitor has first dibs on the furniture. When we see sea lions resting on the sidewalks, docks, or even in the middle of town, we don't try to move them, said Juan Carlos Gordilla, a dive shop employee on the neighboring island of San Cristobal. The Galapagos is a place where people and wildlife coexist in a unique way. That coexistence is made easier by the disposition of the animals, which evolved to be mostly oblivious to unnatural human dangers. The result is a level of tameness that often surprises visitors. Even those who grew up on the islands don't take it for granted. I visited other places where animals immediately run away from people, but here that's usually not the case, said Gordilla. The island's extreme deference to animals, many of which only exist here, was codified into law in 2022 in a landmark case involving a woolly monkey named Estrelita. The country's top court ruled that Estrelita possessed the right not only to exist, but pursue her own vision of good living free from covetous humans. The ruling officially extended the social philosophy of buen vivir, or good living, to Ecuador's fauna. The Galapagos operates under a highly regulated conservationist approach. About 95% of the archipelago's landmass is designated as official parkland, where overnight stays are banned and where visitors must be accompanied by licensed naturalist guides. Their job is to keep you safe, to keep you informed, but also to make sure you don't break any rules, said conservation biologist James Gibbs, who has done research in the Galapagos for over 40 years. Those rules include staying at least 2 meters away from any form of wildlife, but the policy occasionally collides with reality. During my stay on the islands, I regularly found myself tiptoeing around sea lions, lounging beside hotel entrances or ferry docks. During one ocean swim at Isabella Island, my travel companion, Ofik, emerged from the water to find a few tropical penguins floating beside him. They started diving pretty close to me looking for food, Ofik said. They didn't seem bothered by my presence in the least. Even if the boundaries can sometimes feel flexible, conservationists emphasize that the island's broader system of protection helps preserve the Galapagos biodiversity and the wildlife encounters that draw around 200,000 visitors annually. This behavioral trait is central to the archipelago's historical fame. When Charles Darwin visited in 1835, he extensively noted the universal tameness of Galapagos wildlife in his memoir, The Voyage of the Beagle. He famously wrote about pushing a hawk off a branch with his gun muzzle, a level of approachability that extended to other birds, like finches, which ultimately became foundational to his theory of evolution. The title of this article was On the Galapagos Islands, Animals Always Come First, by Jenna Bellhumer. Our next article is titled Frequent Oil Draws Tax Strategic Reserve, by Benoit Morin. The U.S. is tapping into its national stocks of crude with abandon. The withdrawals are taking a toll on the strategic reserve system. Just in the past 4 years, the Biden and Trump administrations have ordered the largest releases from the Strategic Petroleum Reserve while seeking to tamp down soaring oil prices. A total of 352 million barrels, or nearly half the capacity of the stocks. Now, frequent drawdowns, wear and tear, and a lack of investments are straining the reserve, according to experts. The 60 Gulf Coast salt caverns that make up the stocks can't be drawn from or refilled at the rate at which they were designed, federal researchers found. Equipment failures have bedeviled the reserve's managers. At one point, a well broke and caused the loss of hundreds of thousands of barrels of crude. The upshot? President Trump or a future administration might not be able to rely on the massive oil buffer like others have in the past, even as the prolonged U.S.-Iran war all but ensures continued volatility in energy markets. It's a strategically important national asset, and I think that its management and supervision needs to be elevated to reflect that, said Clayton Siegel, a non-resident scholar in energy security at the Center for Strategic and International Studies. Renewed tensions between the U.S. and Iran in recent days have raised the specter of potential new constraints on shipping in the Strait of Hormuz, through which 20% of global oil transited before the current conflict. U.S. strategic stockpiles could play a crucial role in the coming months as the conflict lingers. The current release of 172 million barrels, authorized by Trump in March, is expected to further stress the facilities. Stocks in the reserves have fallen to their lowest levels since 1983. An Energy Department spokeswoman said the administration was managing the reserve responsibly and helping stabilize oil markets, protect Americans from supply disruptions, and strengthen energy security at home and abroad. Analysts said the U.S.'s ability to weather oil disruptions doesn't hinge on the caverns as much as it used to. The shale boom turned the U.S. into the world's largest crude producer, and the country's reliance on imports has plummeted. U.S. drillers are on track this year to produce some 14 million barrels of oil a day, compared with about 5 million barrels in 2008. Still, the Iran war has shown that the stockpiles remain a key lever administrations can pull to provide relief to global markets. The current release, coordinated with other member nations of the International Energy Agency, helped cap a rise in U.S. crude futures to $112.95 a barrel, even as one-fifth of the world's oil supply was disrupted at one point. Prices now hover near $78. But signs of distress are mounting. The stocks were established in 1975, and investments aren't keeping up with the aging infrastructure, experts said. DOE officials recently told the Government Accountability Office that they are holding the reserve together with Band-Aids, and that it is uncertain how long they will hold, according to a GAO report published last month. One key issue: successive administrations and Congress have pumped oil out of the reserve dozens of times through sales to raise funds as well as emergency releases. But the stockpiles were initially designed for up to five full drawdowns, and the frequent releases are degrading the site's integrity, experts said. The reserve has experienced 16 major equipment failures since 2013. Some sites have seen well deformation and hydraulic failures. In May 2024, a well ruptured unexpectedly at a Texas site, causing the loss of as much as 400,000 barrels, the GAO report said. The deterioration limits how much crude can be pumped into and out of the caverns. As of December, the DOE estimated 2.7 million barrels a day could be drawn out of the 4.4 million barrels it was designed to handle, according to GAO. About 440,000 barrels a day can be injected out of the 785,000 barrels the initial design provided for. That means not all of the oil in the reserve might be accessible when needed, and replenishing the stocks is a slower process than it should be, experts said. The DOE has completed some major maintenance through a $1.4 billion project, but the effort has been plagued by delays and cost overruns. A DOE official said it was unlikely that the administration would need to release all the authorized barrels. Stephen Sobolik, a retired member of the technical staff at Sandia National Laboratories, the geotechnical advisor for the SPR, said the facilities are still in a good operational status, but they are in need of significant planning and rehabilitation to continue in that manner for more than just a few years, he said. Energy Secretary Chris Wright has said persuading Congress to allocate more funds to refill the SPR is an uphill battle. The DOE structured the latest release as an exchange so that the 172 million barrels would be returned to the SPR along with an additional 35 million barrels at no cost to the taxpayer, the DOE spokeswoman said. Hopefully, the Iran war and the disruption it caused will serve as a wake-up call to reverse the trend of neglect, both in terms of operational capabilities, but also just the volume, said Robert McNally, president of consulting firm Rapidan Energy Group. The title of this article was Frequent Oil Reserves Tax Strategic Reserve by Benoit Morin. The title of our next article is Farmers Fret About New Data Centers. Use of land, water, electricity seen as threat, but the tech industry disagrees. This article is by Patrick Thomas. About 30 miles from Clint McRae's southeastern Montana ranch, a local utility company bought roughly 6,000 acres of cattle grazing land. After scouring job postings online and talking with local ranchers, he has deduced that the land might soon be transformed into one of the many large-scale data centers moving into Montana over the past year. McRae's primary concern is water. It is essential for cattlemen in the Western Plains who have for years been shrinking their cattle herds in response to droughts. The local water supply will have to keep flowing to the new data center projects rather than to ranchers who need it to keep the pasture healthy and calves hydrated, according to McRae. Montana's cattle herd could experience a more permanent decline as a result, he said. If we have a dry year like we're having now, who's going to cut back? McRae, a fourth-generation rancher, said, it's going to be agriculture. At town hall meetings, McRae is trying to sound the alarm and rally other local ranchers to speak out against new data center projects. A spokeswoman for the utility, Northwestern Energy, said no decisions have been made and no timeline set regarding the site. Securing land now helps ensure we have options later, without rushing decisions that could impact reliability or cost, she said. America's farmers and cattle ranchers are raising red flags about the potential drain on local resources that the data center construction boom poses to rural regions of the farm economy. The agricultural industry is warning that the AI-focused facilities are gobbling up farmland, acreage, electricity, and water needed to raise livestock and grow crops. "It's almost like the Wild West to see who gets there first," said Philip Nelson, president of the Illinois Farm Bureau and fourth-generation corn and soybean farmer in Seneca, Illinois. "Tech companies are investing unprecedented sums of money to finance a construction boom across the U.S. of huge data centers to fuel America's AI ambitions, largely in rural areas. Data center projects have been touted as a new source of growth for small towns and flyover country. While the precise number of data centers on farmland is difficult to determine, there are an estimated 5,000 finished or under construction data centers across the U.S., according to the American Farm Bureau Federation. Farmland is an attractive target for technology companies. Data centers need large amounts of flat land and access to water and energy, the same as farmers do. Technology companies have faced backlash from locals concerned about power usage and the strain on their local grids. Lawmakers in about 24 states are considering banning or restricting their development. Farmers fear new data centers, some of which consume power equivalent to that of a mid-sized city, will drive up their utility bills when farmers are already struggling with higher costs. In Illinois, Nelson said he has organized meetings with farmers across the state and brought growers to the state capitol to discuss their concerns with lawmakers. But it has been difficult to gain traction, he said. Nelson worries that if the AI market crashes, some of the best farmland in the U.S. will be stuck housing idled data centers. "When you take 1,000 acres out of production just to build one of these, that's a big footprint," Nelson said. Dan DiOrio, vice president of state policy for the Data Center Coalition, a trade group for technology companies constructing the facilities, said data centers are efficient water users and require far less than agricultural production. "To manage resources, facilities often use hybrid systems, running air-based cooling 90% of the year, and then switching to water-based cooling during the hottest days," he said. "Data centers also don't necessarily equate to higher electricity bills," DiOrio said. "Utility companies in some states, including Indiana and Georgia, are lowering or freezing their power rates because of data center revenue coming in. When it comes to losing farmland," he said, "nobody is forcing farmers to sell." "I find that argument a bit perplexing," DiOrio said. "These are ultimately private transactions between a property owner and someone that wants to purchase the property. There are some cases of farmers turning down offers of tens of millions of dollars for their family farms. But becoming a millionaire overnight offers a convenient retirement plan for many aging farmers, especially in a tough farm economy," Nelson of the Illinois Farm Bureau said. Despite the criticism, the agriculture industry is increasingly dependent on the digital infrastructure provided by data centers. Cargill has a proprietary AI-powered computer vision called CarVE that it started rolling out in its beef plants. Debbie Lyons Blythe, a cattle rancher from Kansas, said losing the prairie grasses cattle roam on is a problem, but she is also increasingly turning to AI to help better manage her operations. "They are vitally important to me as well," she said about the data centers. The title of this article was "Farmers Fret About New Data Centers" by Patrick Thomas. Our next article is titled "Elite Students Choose AI Race in Silicon Valley." skipping traditional internships, young people are opting for hacker houses. This article is by Tina Lee. Princeton University student Charles Mulberger could have accepted summer internship offers from a major tech company or a rocket engineering firm. He decided to come to San Francisco and launch an AI startup instead. 4 weeks in, Mulberger is in Barcelona pitching potential customers. The urgency he feels to build his startup, which aims to bring open source models offline and onto local devices, made him decide to take a gap year. Those who are building now get a voice in what the future looks like, he said. For decades, the path for many elite students was clear. Secure internships in tech, finance, or consulting, graduate with a cushy job, and climb the corporate ladder. But more students, including Mulberger, are turning to a host of new programs, some affiliated with top universities, geared toward helping them join the AI race in Silicon Valley. Some provide free housing, mentorship, and networking opportunities. Many of the students who find themselves scaling up big ideas at a breakneck pace aren't sure they will go back to college when the summer is over. The rapid advance of artificial intelligence has created a tough job market for recent grads. Fields including software engineering have become far less secure, leading some students to take matters into their own hands. Some said they are learning more in a single month within the fast-moving startup ecosystem than during an entire semester in lecture halls. Many of these dorm room disruptors have set up shop in newly leased properties across San Francisco this summer. The student-run Yale Hacker House, backed by alums and venture firms, nabbed a Nob Hill apartment. The 15 Yale founders live and work together in a space crowded with energy drinks, cardboard boxes from hardware purchases, and sneakers by the entrance. TechTrek, a startup incubator also in its inaugural summer, recruited mainly from the Massachusetts Institute of Technology, Harvard, and Princeton. It has set up a temporary campus at the grassy Presidio. Some colleges have hosted programs themselves, such as Lehigh University's San Francisco-based Startup Academy, which matches students directly with early-stage startups. At the Yale Hacker House and TechTrek, young founders are spending their days in a blur of coding and networking, including meetings with investors and executives to pitch their ideas. They let loose in the evenings by exploring the city, rock climbing, or playing poker. Unlike such programs as the Thiel Fellowship, which pays students to drop out, TechTrek said it aims to be a bridge between the startup and academic worlds, encouraging students to soak up Silicon Valley ecosystem before bringing momentum back to the campus in the fall. That is, assuming they choose to return. Leah Ryan just finished her sophomore year at Yale and helped create the Yale Hacker House. She walked away from a job offer at a frontier biotech company and her plans to pursue a PhD in genetics and co-founded a startup building knowledge systems for bio labs. Cortex, started in March, raised $600,000 at a $10 million valuation in the spring and has signed its first commercial contract. Ryan is taking a leave of absence from school, which she expects to make permanent. When you raise money, I think it's actually quite irresponsible to be in school, she said, adding that by fundraising, she has made a promise to her investors. Any serious founder will drop out. For students outside traditional startup land, founding a company in lieu of finishing a degree requires a cultural leap. Gary Cassetti, a a rising sophomore at Princeton who founded Strata, an AI tool to streamline industrial reports, still sees education as a necessity for intellectual growth and as a safety net. You kind of always want to have a degree at the end of the day, she said. Anna Mora Coe, a partner at the venture capital firm Floodgate, pushes back against the trend of casually dropping out. At a dinner in the Yale Hacker House backyard in June, she encouraged students to stay in school because it is difficult to know whether an idea is the next unicorn, a new company with a valuation of $1 billion or more. Lack of community is a major barrier for students interested in the startup world, said Hacker House co-founder Nicholas Gertler. He just finished his junior year and is building an AI company that provides legal services for land use. Gertler believes if the house didn't exist, the founders would rarely see each other because of their grueling schedules. People are having co-founder struggles, equity disputes, and need a support system, he said. We're the first call. Before his senior year at Harvard, Alice Jacob was sitting in the kitchen at home applying for jobs with a big spreadsheet. She said her father, an immigrant from India, questioned why she was spending her energy filling out corporate applications when she and her co-founder already had a promising business idea, building a marketing platform connecting college students with brands. He told her he would give anything to return to a time when he was young, free of responsibilities, and able to chase a passion full time, she recalled. It was really him who pushed me, said Jacob, who was spending the summer at TechTrek. The title of this article was Elite Students Choose AI Race in Silicon Valley by Tina Lee. The title of our next article is Why White-Collar Men Obsess Over Lawns. As a successful sales consultant, Dave Wan gets a lot of satisfaction from his hard-earned green. I am referring, of course, to the verdant lawn that he cares for like one of his children. I'm competitive, he says. My neighbors have good lawns, but I'm going to try to get a better lawn than them. For a lot of office workers, mostly middle-aged male office workers, a manicured lawn is as much a status symbol as a luxury car in the driveway. Excelling at work and yard work fits the modern professional's fixation on optimizing everything. The office biohacker who won't shut up about his sleep score may also blab about nitrogen levels in his soil. And there's a hidden financial flex. Hiring landscapers can achieve the same aesthetic and flash disposable income. But a trendy personal finance axiom is that there are three levels of wealth: mowing your own lawn, paying someone else to do it, then mowing your own lawn. TV sporting events now include almost as many commercials for lush green grass as little blue pills. My current favorite is a Roundup herbicide spot featuring actor Ed Quinn in the same kind of canvas trucker jacket worn by Pedro Pascal in The Last of Us. If weekend warriors can't slay zombies on a dystopian battlefield, at least they can massacre dandelions in their own backyards. Like a killer golf swing or rock-hard glutes, a perfect lawn is a way for people who make a living with their minds to prove they are good at something physical too. And unlike athletic pursuits that can seem elitist, think skiing or windsurfing in exotic locales, mowing the lawn can make accomplished professionals seem more relatable. It's a way to bond with coworkers, much like chatting about other shared hobbies or the latest World Cup game. Being able to banter about blade height and the best time to aerate also gains you access to an office subculture. Alas, I remain an outsider. I have the ugliest lawn in my neighborhood. There's a dead spot on the former site of a bounce house, and the detritus of five children suggests at all times that we're running the world's chintziest yard sale. Cut me some slack, or better yet, my lawn. I'm busy with work, DIY projects, and did I mention the five kids? But that, according to one of America's leading authorities on lawn care, is not a get-out-of-jail-free card. That's a lousy excuse, scolded former Speaker of the House John Bonner when I described my situation to him. In case you've forgotten, mowing the lawn was central to Bonner's everyman image when he was in office. Social media photos and videos of the Ohio Republican operating his pulse start Toro were a rite of spring. I'm just a regular guy who used

case you've forgotten, mowing the lawn was central to Bonner's everyman image when he was in office. Social media photos and videos of the Ohio Republican operating his pulse start Toro were a rite of spring. "I'm just a regular guy who used to have a big job," he told me recently. But I didn't call Bonner to discuss political theater. If I had, he wouldn't have picked up. The man who was once among the most powerful people in Washington is tired of talking about America's current leaders. Bonner hadn't granted an interview in a year until I asked him to help me understand why white-collar men are obsessed with their lawns. He was on the phone with me within 20 minutes. The secret, he explained, is that mowing the lawn is a cover story. What looks to others like a chore is actually a refuge from screens, co-workers, children, and everything else that demands mental energy. Think of it as taking time for yourself, Bonner advised. Now, you don't want to tell anybody that, all right? They might not let you do it if they think you're enjoying it. Cutting the grass will be the smallest of the benefits. You'll get a lot more out of taking your time and forgetting about all kinds of things. It's healthy for you. This makes all the counterintuitive sense in the world. Hard-charging professionals might seem too busy for yard work, but the more overloaded their minds become, the more they pine for a hands-on task, ideally one so noisy that nothing can interrupt their precious solitude. Juan, the sales consultant, sometimes listens to a work-related podcast while riding his tractor. Usually, though, he cranks up country music to just disconnect for a little bit. He recently posted a photo of his freshly mowed yard. The responses help explain the appeal of lawn care among guys with desk jobs. "I love taking pride in our yard," wrote one commenter who works in cybersecurity. "Grass lines hit different when you create them. There is an enjoyment of craftsmanship," added a financial planner. "I just completed my yard work today, and this was immediately after a hard gym session." Juan notes business relationships can take time to bear fruit. He relishes the immediate results of an hour on his riding mower. The additional effort he puts in seeding, watering, fertilizing, aerating is a reflection of his professional work ethic. "People who know me know that once I take ownership of something, I'm going all out," he says. The title of this article was "Why White-Collar Men Obsess Over Lawns." The title of our next article is "Everyone Hates Instant Replay. Sweden Actually Banned It." A vocal supporters movement helped keep VAR out of Sweden's top soccer division. This article is by Joshua Robinson and Robert O'Connell. At the largest World Cup in the tournament's history, only one thing has actually united the entire planet. Fans around the globe, regardless of rooting interest, have come together to decry a common enemy: soccer's instant replay. Three little letters, VAR, for Video Assistant Referee, have reshaped matches and sparked global outrage for the past 4 weeks. Croatians are still tearing their hair out. Egyptians haven't stopped seething, and the Swiss are decidedly not neutral. Fans fear soccer might never be the same now that VAR is everywhere. Well, nearly everywhere. One country has managed to hold firm against this scourge. While every major league adopted VAR in the name of tyrannical accuracy, fans of Sweden's top division mounted a resistance. Today, the Scandinavian nation is the only place in Europe's top 30 leagues to still officiate games the old-fashioned way. "We are getting used to seeing VAR in international football, but in our domestic league, we don't want it," said Svante Samuelsson, the sporting director of Sweden's pro divisions. "I think that

0: probably even stronger now. The rebellion occurred during the pandemic. At the time, the league's governing body was weighing the introduction of VAR only to run into a popular movement of supporters' clubs against it. And because Swedish clubs are majority controlled by the fans, the measure never passed. They agreed that being exactly right all the time wasn't worth the misery of waiting so long to witness a goal and then being robbed of that moment of ecstasy when it gets overturned. That's not to say Swedish referees have been perfect. Over the first 10 rounds of the season, Samuelsson said, officials have reported 5 situations where a goal was wrongfully disallowed or should have not stood. But to supporters, these mistakes are a small price to pay to never hear the words VAR controversy. In general, there is an acceptance, Samuelsson added, and around Europe, the supporters are a little bit envious that we don't have it. At the World Cup, however, refereeing technology has become ubiquitous. Beyond VAR to review on-field decisions, soccer's governing body has also introduced semi-automated technology to make offside calls practically in real time and a sensor in the ball designed to detect the slightest touch. It all contributes to the most complete officiating picture the World Cup has ever seen, right down to the millimeter. But what alarms fans even more than nitpicking that exceeds the abilities of the human eye is how often that tech is intervening. 4 years ago, in Qatar, only one goal was disallowed after 70 minutes. This summer, 5 goals after that mark have been erased from the scoreboard, including 4 after the 90th minute. The most recent game-altering decision came on Saturday during Argentina's quarterfinal win over Switzerland. In the 72nd minute, Swiss striker Brill Embolo was initially awarded a free kick, only for VAR to determine that he had taken a dive. Embolo was given a second yellow card and ejected from the game, which Switzerland viewed as unnecessarily harsh. "It's just a disaster," said Swiss midfielder Remo Fruhler. "How can a VAR change a game with the situation? Just let the referee do his thing." The biggest gripe from VAR detractors is that forensic dissections of game footage take the action out of their high-speed context. When fouls are studied like the Zapruder film, even the slightest contact takes on proportions that countries like Sweden would simply prefer to live without. "There is no 100% justice," Samuelsson said. "Even if you have VAR, because you have to make a decision anyway when you look at the video. FIFA insists that VAR is at the World Cup to stay, and it has categorically dismissed what it called unfounded allegations of bias from its officials. There will always be an element of subjectivity in some decisions, but we are happy with how this principle has been applied throughout the tournament. Few others are." Aggrieved Egyptian fans remember the goal they had chalked off against Argentina for a foul that took place 90 yards away. Norway's coach remains upset about a ball that he believes hit a wire, holding a mid-air camera during the build up to England's first goal on Saturday. Croatia fans can hardly believe that their extra time equalizer against Portugal was wiped out for an offside call triggered by cross-grazing a player's hair. And France's Kylian Mbappe still doesn't understand why he was made to stand around for 3 minutes and 11 seconds during a review of an obvious penalty kick. After all that waiting, he missed. But for all those players, coaches, and fans who are fed up with VAR, Samuelsson has one piece of advice. "You can tell them they are welcome to come watch Swedish football," he said. without VAR. The title of this article was "Everyone Hates Instant Replay, Sweden Actually Banned It," by Joshua Robinson and Robert O'Connell. That's all the time we have for today's reading of the Wall Street Journal. Thank you for listening. I'm Dan Lewis for the Virginia Voice. Don't forget, this recording is also available at www.virginiavoice.org.
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4: Hello, I'm Patricia Miller for the Virginia Voice. 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Tonight's program features Emmylou Harris's album, Cowgirl's Prayer, followed by selections from Dolly Parton, Linda Ronstadt, Emmylou, and Kathy Mattea.

Tell a tale, I could make it spin. 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I could tell you day was night. Not only that, I could tell you why. Back then, I could really tell a lie. Well, I'd hire a kid to say that he was lame.

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It wasn't all that bad a way to live. Well, I'm in this desert town and it's hot as hell, but no one's buying what I got to sell. I make my lame kid walk, I make a dumb guy talk. I'm preaching up a storm both night and day.

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But the guy come through last month, he was something else. Instead of calling out for fire from above, he just gets real quiet.

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Well, I figure we can work us out a deal.

0: 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It is currently 1 a.m. Coming up next is the Late Night Book Hour. 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
2: Hello, this is Marilyn Broad with broadcast number 9 of The Best Exotic Marigold Hotel by Deborah Mogok. Evelyn discovered in her visit to the call center across the street from the hotel that it was not a place where she could make a telephone call, but rather one of those ubiquitous centers making calls to Britain to drum up business for one corporation or another. She found the callers eager for information about Britain, the Britain that they implied in their calls that they were calling from. Sunny seized on this idea, and the call center staff has assembled at the hotel to talk informally to hotel residents about England. An interesting juxtaposition of young callers and elderly residents. Later, as residents chatted over far too many drinks, they began to learn more about one another. In the course of the conversation, Jean learned for the first time that her son, of whom she is so proud, is gay. This information came in all innocence from Dorothy, who had worked with him in the same company. Shocked beyond words, Jean has retreated to her bedroom. Douglas stopped outside the bedroom door. He pictured his wife's face, puffy from weeping. He stood there in the corridor, gazing at the bamboo-printed wallpaper. To be honest, he was glad that Jean knew about their son. It disburdened him of the secret he had kept for so many years. He himself hadn't minded at all. At the time, his own equanimity had surprised him. Other people would probably have been shocked, disappointed. He had thought, oh, well, that explains things then. I just hope Adam's happy. It was at that moment, standing in the corridor, that Douglas realized he didn't care that Jean was upset. He didn't mind how she felt. The woman with whom he had shared his life for 48 years. I don't mind. I don't care. In fact, I don't even like her. Strangely enough, this didn't disturb him. It was as if the words had been waiting patiently for him to notice them. The mist had cleared, revealing them like standing stones, and they didn't even surprise him. How strange, and yet not strange at all. Perhaps nothing could reach him. Perhaps there was nothing to reach. Something in this country answered a certain lassitude in his soul. It was the enervating weight of the place, the mass of its humanity who couldn't do anything about anything either. Douglas gazed at the picture hanging on the wall. It was a photograph of a waterfall. The glass was cracked. Somewhere in Kashmir or wherever, that water was still falling. So his wife was upset. That too would pass. He was too old to leave her. He hadn't the energy to go, nor the energy to cope with her distress. Life would continue. The water would pour over the rocks, and he was as resigned as the beggars who sat outside the hotel, their hands outstretched. Douglas moved toward the door. Maybe none of this was important, this thing they called life. Maybe he had realized a great truth, or maybe he was just incapable of feeling anything at all and had long ago given up. All this should have been shocking, but what the hell? Douglas turned the doorknob and went into the bedroom. It was 11 o'clock, way beyond her bedtime, but Evelyn was awake. Carrying the plastic bags of newspapers, she crossed the road. "Mem Sahib!" She heard the rattle of trolley wheels. The legless beggar propelled himself toward her, but Evelyn shook her head. Her hands were full. She squeezed her way between the stalls. The little bazaar was still busy. Did nobody in this country ever sleep? She couldn't get Rose in the Bud out of her head. Life is too short and love is all, I'm thinking. Love comes but once and then perhaps too late. When she was young, she had thought this song the height of romance, but now she realized the words were footling. In fact, she could have fallen in love with any number of people. There were men, perhaps dead now, who could have made her as happy as Hugh had done. Maybe happier, who knew? If she hadn't been so well behaved, she could have fallen in love during her marriage. Hugh's sailing partner, Tim, had made a pass at her, and her widowed friend Angus had once murmured, "Barkis is willing," during a flute recital at Arundel Castle. If she had allowed herself, she could have found both men desirable, exciting even. And as this seemed a night for confessions, she could even admit to a mildly unsettling fantasy about the man at the post office. Evelyn entered Karishma Plaza and walked up the stairs. One of the carrier bags was splitting. India plastic was so flimsy. It was no use at all. She hoisted the bag under her arm. Up in the office, she looked at the rows of dark heads, clamped with headsets. Michael Parker, Mary Johnson. They sat there selling things nobody needed. Pity flooded through her. What must it feel like to pretend to be somebody else because you were Indian and therefore not to be trusted? And yet they hadn't complained. In fact, they seemed to think it was quite natural to pretend to be British. They certainly had better accents than some of the young people she knew, even friends of the family. Evelyn paused outside Rahul's booth. It was papered with Bollywood posters. "If you commit now," he said, "we can offer you a substantial discount." Today, his hair was oiled into spikes. "No, sir, I'm calling from England. Yes, Enfield, do you know it? A very pleasant town. I live there with my floozy." "Oh, Lord." Evelyn moved away and eavesdropped on the next booth. She could swear she heard the words, "Army and Navy stores." The supervisor was nowhere to be seen. Evelyn stepped into Sarinda's booth. "Never mind, madam. Thank you for giving me your time." Sarinda, heaving a sigh, pulled off her headset. "Stupid old bag," she said. "I came to apologize," said Evelyn.
3: "What for, auntie?"
2: "For everything, really," thought Evelyn. "For you having to pretend, for not thinking that's terrible," she said. "For the behavior of Mr. Peirce."
3: "Well, that's okay. He's just a dirty old man.
2: And I've brought you some English newspapers. I feel we gave you a rather misleading impression of Britain." Evelyn put the bags on the floor. "They'll help you keep up to date. Except, of course, some of them are rather old. Oh, well, never mind. It's always the same news somehow, isn't it? You'll find the crossword's been done already." Sarinda unwrapped a stick of gum and offered it to her. Evelyn declined. "Not with my teeth, dear." Sarinda chewed for a moment.
3: Your hotel's pretty crummy, isn't it? She said cheerfully. Is it? I rather like it. Why? I suppose it feels like England. I want to work at the Oberoi, said Serinda. They have a great disco. I think I'm a little bit beyond discos. You're as old as you feel. Then I feel old, said Evelyn. Serinda got up and indicated her chair. Sit down, Auntie. How polite they all were. Evelyn thought of the lager louts in England stampeding through the train, how she clutched her handbag to her chest. I have a friend like you in England, Evelyn said, a young woman who painted my nails. I was very fond of her. To most people, one is quite invisible. A voice floated over the partition. You'll find we're a more competitive supplier than British Gas, Mr. Potter, and can reduce your quarterly bills by 30%. Evelyn said, The thing is, I was married for a very long time. It's quite a shock to come out into the real world. Until then, you don't think you're old. You've been together for so many years. You're somehow the same people as when you first met. You don't notice the gray hairs. She paused. And having someone with you is so, well, distracting in a comforting way. Them being with you going on, it stops you thinking about dying. Never mind, Mr. Potter, said the voice in the next booth. Have a good day and toodle-pip. Evelyn said, You have so many choices when you're young, or at least you think you do. She gazed down at Serinda, who was sitting on the floor. Will you have a choice, dear? Will you be able to marry the person you love, or will somebody arrange it for you? You think that's really bad, don't you? Said Serinda. Like weird. Evelyn shook her head. It's probably as good a way as any. If only Christopher had listened to her, he would have married that nice Penny Armstrong James, who had adored him, but finally, disheartened by his inertia, had gone off and married somebody else. Oh, heavens, she still hadn't rung her son. That was the reason she had come to this office in the first place. A great deal seemed to have happened since then. Good night, she said to the Chowkider, who sat wrapped in his blanket beside the gate. He waggled his head. Somebody had told Evelyn how to say good night in the local dialect, but it had slipped out of her mind. It was nearly midnight. Nights were beautifully clear here. The stars were so bright you could touch them. Raise thine eyes to heaven when thy spirits quail, when by tempest driven heart and courage fail. Evelyn thought, One day I shall die. I must learn the Indian words so I can say good night to my new friends. She listened to the crickets trilling. Ahead loomed the black bulk of the hotel, most of its lights extinguished. She thought of the dramas that had taken place within it during the past few days, the dramas it must have seen since it was built in the middle of the last century. No, the century before the last one. Good Lord, it wasn't just the days that were whizzing by. It was the years, the centuries. A shape was approaching down the drive. She saw the glimmer of a white shirt. Mrs. Evelyn, you are out so late. It was Minou. The gravel crunched as he walked up to her. They stood peering at each other in the darkness. Have you come to look for me? She asked. He was highly agitated. Mrs. Evelyn, please accompany me. He took her arm and turned her around back toward the gates. You, of all people, you will understand. What's happened? He held up something in front of her. It was a pair of shoes. You recognize these items? She peered closer. They were the shoes he kept in his office. "These shoes, madam, have brought me nothing but a heartbreak. Call me Evelyn, please. In this country, we express our devotion by bending down at a personage's feet." Minu had stopped dead in the driveway. "The Rig Veda. It tells a good Hindu to prostrate himself, to say, 'I am like the dust on your feet.'" He paused, breathing heavily. "Yet the foot is the most impure part of the body. The head of primordial man gave rise to the high caste, and his feet to the low caste. What confusion is that?" From where they stood in the garden, the lights in the bazaar were merely a flicker. Above them in the offices, the windows blazed. "I kept these shoes for sentimental reasons," said Minu, "my little shrine to love. But now I am at a breaking point. My wife has brought me nothing but misery. Today she's sacked the cook." "What happened?" "Norman Sahib was very upset. He took a bottle of whiskey into the kitchen and they drank it together. Fernandez became drunk, of course. He is a drunker, you understand. He is a Christian. Then he fell asleep and there was no dinner cooking and my wife threw him out. Anyway, she makes the servants unhappy, shouting at them and putting them against each other. That's all she does, that and sitting on her big bottom, reading her magazines and never lifting a finger. You see, madam, I love this hotel. It is my family home. But Reja has no respect for it and no respect for me. And how can a marriage be happy when there is no respect?" Heavens, he was crying. They were at the gates now. Evelyn saw his streaming face in the light of the passing cars. "There, there," she said. "Surely it's not all that bad." "If only I had listened to my mother," Minu blurted out. "I should have married the woman of my parents' dreams." Evelyn was suddenly overcome with such weariness that she longed to lie down in the dust. A few yards away, a little family slumbered together, the children laid out like dolls beside their parents. "What are you going to do with the shoes?" she asked. "I shall give them away." Minu strode across the road. A man on a bicycle wobbled and swerved. Evelyn hurried after the distraught manager. "Who will you give them to?" she asked, catching him up. "Your beautiful, expensive shoes." "I shall give them to the first person I see who deserves them." Minu stood at the crossroads. Shaking with sobs, he looked round wildly. Then he spied the man on the trolley. He rushed up to him, arm outstretched, holding out the shoes. Evelyn hastened over to Minu and touched him on the shoulder. "I wouldn't give them to him, dear. He hasn't got any legs." Teresa sat in her hotel room trying to read. "He who is in the sun and the fire and in the heart of man is one. He who knows this is one with the one." The room cost 150 rupees a night, cheap even by Indian standards, and there was only a dim bulb hanging from the ceiling. "In the center of the castle of Brahman, our own body, there is a small shrine in the form of a lotus flower. Within can be found a small space. The little space within the heart is as great as this vast universe." Teresa squinted through her spectacles. These were a recent acquisition bought from Boots in Durham before she left. She was aware of the significance of this purchase, another shunt into middle age, along with the flabbiness of her upper arms and, of course, the tummy. She always wore loose clothes in India, in this case, shalwar kameez pajamas that modestly covered her body. Even in England, she had favored Indian dress, and now she could see the point of it. She was soon to be 50. This was an alarming thought. During this trip, she had noticed a change in people's reactions. Men no longer tried to chat her up. Everywhere she went, of course, there were questions. Where do you come from? What is your name, please? But this was just the friendly curiosity one encountered in India. It was no longer sexually pressing. As she traveled from place to place, squashed on buses, sweltering on trains, people gave up their seats to her as if she were already her mother. Even the guru at that ashram in Benares, who was notorious for the twinkle in his eye, notorious, in fact, for going farther than a twinkle in his union with his disciples, even he, during their private satsang, had treated her with impeccable gravity. This was, of course, liberating. True freedom came only through the transcendence of the flesh. Therese's bowels ached. She had had diarrhea for the past week. Outside in the street was a placard. "We have sought perfection in concrete." One needed a strong stomach to face the lavatory down the corridor. She knew she should eat something, but the thought of food made her nauseous. The only thing she could imagine possibly eating ever, at some far distant point in the future, was a boiled egg with marmite toast. Exhausted, Theresa took off her flip-flop and inspected her foot. She had stood on something sharp in the temple of Hanuman, the monkey god who freed people from their troubles. The skin had been punctured. What happened if she got an infection and died alone in the hotel room in a country where nobody cared for her, where nobody except her mother knew her name? Even her mother didn't count, because the idea of Evelyn living in India was so bizarre that Theresa simply couldn't picture it, not until she had seen it with her own eyes. Theresa closed her eyes. She shifted into a cross-legged position on the bed. "Om," she said. "Om." She tried to pull the energy up from her toes and through her diaphragm, through the chakras. At the base of the spine lies Kundalini, the coiled serpent power. She tried to concentrate. A vision, however, kept swimming into view. Crisp white sheets on her bed at home in the old vicarage. The rattle of a tray approached, and her mother was coming in, carrying the egg, the toast, and the latest issue of Bunty magazine. "Om, om." The room was sweltering. She couldn't open the window because the hotel was opposite the bus station and the noise was deafening. The exhaust fumes made her sick. "Om, om." Crisp white sheets. A clean lavatory in a large carpeted bathroom. A new roll of Andrex hanging within reach. More rolls of Andrex in a cupboard filled with large, soft bath towels. A bath. Attachment was illusion. Attachment was fear. Theresa gave up and turned back to her book. Two birds sit on a tree. One gorges on the ripe fruit while the other sits serenely. The seasons change and the fruit disappears. Thumps and giggles came from the next room. The first bird flies round frantically searching for the fruit. The second sits patiently waiting for his friend to realize the delusion of attachment, of pain, sorrow, and reliance.
2: It was a Dutch couple. Theresa had seen them arriving with their backpacks. Their energy seemed inexhaustible. They had kept her awake most of the previous night. She needed to get some sleep because tomorrow morning she was catching the early bus to Kerala. Since her watch had been stolen in Mumbai, she had lost track of time. Of course, this was liberating, too, but there were certain disadvantages. The unchanging self is all that exists, the woman cried out. Last night, Theresa had counted her orgasms, muffled screams, yelps, smaller squeaky noises, waves of these that went on for ages. It had been like counting sheep, but without the desired result. How did the woman have so many orgasms in her? A cockroach scuttled across the floor. Theresa gave up on her meditation and opened her exercise book. December 16, she wrote. The ashram in Patipurnan was a little disappointing, as after a two-day journey I arrived to find Swamiji was not in residence, having gone to Germany. However, his presence could be felt in the holy atmosphere, and, of course, a spiritual journey need have no goals. I shared a room with a pleasant woman from Des Moines who calls herself Prem. She's been in India for many months and described a visit to the bench Swami in Tamil Nadu. He has been sitting on his bench for 25 years in silence, his eyes closed. She sat with him for many hours. Finally, he opened his eyes, and she was filled with a powerful feeling of joy. Apparently, he used to be a postman until he achieved enlightenment. There is something childlike about the Babajis I have met. They emanate a sense of wonder and sweetness. They also have a delightful sense of humor. How we laughed when, during Darshan, one of our members put up three fingers and asked, Guruji, how many? Swamiji, his eyes twinkling, said, four. Most of my time, however, has been spent in meditation or just sitting quietly listening to the discourse. I have traveled for many miles from one ashram to another. But as Sri Baba says, a journey has no beginning and no end. The bottle ran dry. She had bought it only that afternoon in the bazaar, but Indian pens, like so much else, had a short life expectancy. Theresa put away the book. There was no need to write. For whom was she writing her journal anyway? One by one, by choice or circumstance, her possessions had disappeared. She should feel lightened, of course. She had to admit it. This visit was turning out to be something of a disappointment. Last time, she had returned from India on a high, but this time the drug didn't seem to be working. There had been some moments of heart-stopping beauty. She remembered a dawn outside Allahabad, piles of refuse, smoking fires, and the beggars rising from the ashes, an ineffable grace in the midst of squalor. Such epiphanies could be found everywhere, for those with eyes to see them. But somehow the connection she sought so keenly hadn't been made. This time, however, she hadn't managed to rise above the delays and frustrations, the general hopelessness of everything. On several occasions, she had lost her temper, a humiliating experience in a country whose people, however cruelly they were treated, seemed to possess no rancor. One didn't take things personally here. There was simply no point. Maybe she was becoming too old for this sort of thing. But age shouldn't be relevant. After all, many of the Swamis were no longer in their bodies, but their presence was as powerfully felt as if they sat there twinkling at their devotees, death was an irrelevance. Why, then, did she feel so mortal with her thickening waist and churning bowels? Shiva Balayogi sat in a cave for 8 years, meditating 23 hours a day, and only returning to ordinary circumstances to bathe and to drink a glass of milk. His body was gnawed by rodents, yet he emanated a spiritual bliss so intense that thousands of people came to sit in his presence. The longer you stay in India, the less you know. Actually, Theresa did know the reason. It was the fault of her upbringing. She had come to India to be made whole, but this wasn't possible when she herself was a cracked vessel. No amount of spiritual glue could mend her until she had learned to love herself and feel loved. She saw this all the time with her clients. That was why she had gone into counseling in the first place. So many of them, like herself, had been given no sense of validation or self-worth. In every case, she had enabled them to trace it back to their parents. This had made it possible with a great deal of work to move on. Darkness had fallen. Theresa got up and hobbled to the window. Her foot had started to throb. Outside in the bus station was a mass of humanity. People carrying bundles and suitcases, people carrying children, people disgorging from the buses or queuing to embark. Traffic was at a standstill. Horns hooted in that passionless Indian way. Nothing personal, just to reflex action. Tomorrow, Theresa herself would be moving on. There was one more place she had to go before traveling to Bangalore. All her hopes now resided in a remote Kerala village. Here, surely, she would find the love that had so far eluded her. For in that village, Valikavu, lived the hugging mother. Madge and Evelyn stood looking at the lingam. "Nobody we know, darling," said Madge. Evelyn laughed. Stella fiddled with her hearing aid. "What did she say, dear?" The lingam certainly was an impressive sight, 4 feet high at least, and made of stone polished smooth by the hands of devotees. Evelyn felt a curious melting sensation. "Is that what I think it is?" asked Stella. "I used to see them when I was little," said Eithne. "My parents used to hurry me back. Of course, I had no idea why." Eithne Pomeroy, the cat lover, had spent her early years in Calcutta, but had left when her father was posted back to Britain. She had volunteered the occasional memory of that time, but was in general somewhat vague. "Away with the fairies," said Norman with a snort. The four women were visiting a temple whose name Evelyn hadn't caught, somewhere on the outskirts of Bangalore. Madge had organized the outing. "You must come, Evelyn, or else your daughter will think you're a fuddy-duddy." News of Theresa's imminent arrival and her interest in things Indian had gone around the hotel. Evelyn, however, was none the wiser. The temple was a dark little room where Indian families chattered away as if it wasn't sacred at all. For them, of course, God was everywhere, so maybe this place wasn't holier than anywhere else. The elephant one, spattered with paste and strewn with flowers, sat in a niche. "He wished you didn't have to take home." It was all rather charming, but their guide, as guides so often did, had reeled off a list of dates and measurements that had simply gone in one ear and out the other. Why did guides always tell you the things you didn't want to know? The four women went outside. The temple was on the top of the hill. It had nearly killed them climbing the steps. The light was blinding. In the distance, they could see the modern skyscrapers of the city shimmering in the heat. A miracle of commerce. Evelyn sat down creakingly and pulled on her sandals. "Well, at least you can tell your daughter you've been," said Madge, "and that's the main thing." A monkey, suckling its babies, watched them. The baby removed its mouth from a long, dry nipple and glared at Evelyn with malevolence. She thought how once she had suckled the two grown-ups who were slowly but surely converging on her from the other sides of the world. This gave her as odd a sensation as the lingam. Ivany leaned toward Evelyn. She indicated Madge, who had unclicked her compact and was reapplying her lipstick. "Do you know," she whispered, "I've forgotten her name." "It's Madge," whispered Elfie. "Silly me." "Don't worry," said Evelyn. "I forget names all the time." "I'll be forgetting the name of my daughter next," said Ivany with a small laugh. Ivany's daughter, Lucy, was married to a test pilot and lived in Australia. Lucy had promised she would come and visit soon. They all said that, of course. It was a question of finding the time. They walked down the steps between the rows of stalls. "Whose daughter are you talking about?" asked Stella. "Get a grip, Stella," said Madge. "Ivany's. She's called Lucy and lives in Sydney."
3: "Sydney who?" asked Stella.
2: "My Lucy's going to come," said Ivany. "She says it'll be a surprise."
3: "Don't let her surprise you, pet," said Madge. "It'll give you a heart attack."
2: They reached their hired car. The guide, a bespectacled man, very thin, gave each of them his card. It said, "Dr. Gulvinder Gaya, B.A. Failed. Evelyn put it into her bag to join her growing collection of business cards. Everywhere one went, people thrust them into one's hand. They tipped him, ours 30. They had planned this in advance and drove off. Madge had boldly volunteered to sit next to the driver. Evelyn sat squashed in the back, discreetly scratching her mosquito bites. They were discussing dinner. Thursdays were usually a choice of biryani or cutlets. "I'd kill for a decent piece of cheddar," said Madge. Fernandez, the cook, had returned to work the day after he had been sacked. Apparently this was a regular occurrence. Evelyn had told nobody, however, about Minou's confession. 2 weeks had passed, and the poor man looked even more miserable. His wife was glimpsed occasionally barking at the servants, but she hardly spoke to the residents anymore and was unavailable for pedicures. Jean Ainsley, too, seemed somewhat muted. The reason for this was not generally known, but it contributed to the odd atmosphere. It was as if they were all waiting for something to happen. Maybe it felt like this when the heat built up in the summer before the monsoon broke. "Look," Stella pointed out the window. They were crossing a river. On its banks stood a forest of washing, strung on poles. Rows of sheets hung shimmering in the heat. Tiny figures slapped clothes in the water. "That's a Dhobi Ghat, dear," said Ivany. "Our laundry is probably there." "Maybe I can spot my pink slacks," said Madge. "No," said Stella. "I mean, look, it's Dorothy." They told the driver to stop. A lorry blared its horn. It passed, belching fumes. Putting on their specs, they stared out the window. Next to the washing was a group of huts, roofed with plastic. A black and yellow taxi was parked there.
3: Even at this distance, they could make out that the woman beside it was Dorothy. Blue trousers, white blouse. She was talking to one of the washermen. They sat there gazing at her. What on earth is she doing there? Asked Evelyn.
4: Maybe she's lost her underthings, said Madge.
3: Dorothy was there at dinner. None of the four asked her what she'd been doing at the Dobegat. One simply didn't, with Dorothy. She sat at a table with Graham and the Scottish sisters, a pleasant but dull pair of widows from Fife. Due to Madge's efforts, seating arrangements had become more sociable. Tables had been shoved together to make places for four, a number which Madge said made for better conversation. Two was too pressured, more than four, and the deafer ones couldn't hear. Madge was a veteran of many cruises and knew about such things. There was a musical chairs aspect to this, however. Those last to arrive found their choices dwindled to Norman Purse or Hermione Fox Harding, another of the cat lovers, who suffered from flatulence. The trick, of course, was to enter as a group and stick ruthlessly together. Evelyn sat next to her companions of the afternoon. She eyed Dorothy with curiosity. This changed to astonishment when Dorothy ordered a bottle of wine. Nobody drank wine. It was exorbitantly expensive, as rare a treat as when they were young. People drank local beer, Indian spirits, or, if feeling extravagant, imported liquor. Jimmy carried in the bottle, holding it like a firework, and had to be helped with the corkscrew. "Not your birthday, old girl," boomed Norman from the next table. He eyed the bottle greedily. Dorothy shook her head. After a long interval, Jimmy reappeared with four dusty wine glasses trembling on a tray. Evelyn, some yards away, inspected Dorothy's face. There was an air of suspensed excitement about her, as if she had heard some news on the radio of which the rest of them were unaware. Dorothy speared a slice of egg with mayonnaise, lifted it to her mouth, and then, lost in thought, put it down again. Until recently, Evelyn had defended Dorothy against the rumor of barminess that had been circulating. Eccentricity, like good cheddar, was one of a dwindling list of things of which the British could be proud. Until they had arrived at the hotel, many of the residents had been living alone for some years, a situation that fostered odd behavior. Evelyn herself frequently spoke aloud of Hugh. Only the day before, however, she had found Dorothy in the garden talking to the Mali. When she drew nearer and couldn't make out the words, she had discovered that Dorothy wasn't speaking English at all. It was some sort of gobbledygook. No wonder the Mali had looked bemused and shaken his head or done that sort of waggle. Of course, if that's what you want to say, you dotty old Brit. We all have our strange little ways, thought Evelyn. It was just that some were stranger than others. Take Muriel Donnelly. In recent days, Muriel had grown more agitated. The visit to the holy man hadn't produced the desired result. There was still no sign of her son. She had phoned his home in Essex many times, no answer. His neighbors hadn't heard a dicky bird. Muriel's efforts to track down his wife and her two children, Jordan and Shannon, had failed too. Maybe the wife had run away as well. Muriel had no idea. The two of them had never got on. Yet Muriel still persisted. Miracles could happen. After all, without hope, she would probably lose the will to live.
2: After dinner, Evelyn sat in the lounge reading an old Good Housekeeping. From the TV room came the sound of porridge. Somebody had discovered a pirated copy at Cannes. In the armchair opposite dozed Hermione, her exercise book on her lap. She was writing her memoirs from her grandchildren. Muriel came up to Evelyn and whispered, "Guess what? I'm having me leaves read tomorrow." "Leaves? That's going to tell me the future." "Do you think that's a good idea?" asked Evelyn.
3: "It's got the answers written on it," said Muriel.
2: "How? I thought they just made a sort of shape."
3: "What does?"
2: "Tea leaves."
3: "Not tea leaves, Duck. I can do them. This is palm leaves. They even tell you when you're going to die."
2: Opposite, Hermione had fallen asleep. Her memoirs slipped from her fingers and fell onto the floor.
3: Amachi, they say, is the embodiment of Devi, the divine mother of the universe. At her ashram in this small village by the Arabian Sea, built on the site of her birthplace and childhood home, thousands of people from around the world come to experience her unique darshan, in which she holds each devotee in her arms like a mother embracing a child. Theresa sat on the rocks reading From Here to Nirvana. The waves pounded the beach and withdrew, hissingly. Their rhythm lulled her. Each wave was her consciousness washing over her and then retreating and leaving her cleansed. Now that she had arrived, she was filled with peace. Earthy, vital, and archetypically maternal, the hugging mother personally receives every person who comes to her, laughing, scolding, consoling, and finally wrapping the devotee in a mammoth hug, usually accompanied by a chocolate kiss or some other sweet as prasad. She's been known to embrace over 15,000 devotees in one night, greeting each one with the same radiant, unforced smile. Her disciples estimate that, to date, she has hugged about 20 million people. How rare were the hugs of Theresa's own mother. Evelyn hadn't been a physical person at all, too frigid, too English. The thought of her having sex with Theresa's father was too grotesque to contemplate. Once when she was little, Theresa had crept into their room and tried to climb into bed with them. Her mother had wordlessly picked her up and carried her back. Theresa's first experience of rejection, the first of many. Theresa became aware of a smell. She looked down. In the cleft between the rocks was a pile of shit. She got up and, crossing the rocks, limped down to the beach. Her wound was now a dull ache. Indian elastoplast was useless. It fell off after a few steps. In fact, her mother's hugs weren't really hugs at all, just a brief clasp against her rigid body, a kiss on the cheek. These clasps were treacherous, for they spelled farewell. A brief embrace, and then her parents were gone, driving away in their rover, back to their happy marriage, and leaving Theresa to face the horrors of boarding school. How could they have sent their child away? What sort of love was that? They had always loved Christopher more, of course, their darling boy. Oh, Christopher could do no wrong. Theresa limped back to the village. If only she could find a foot guru to heal her wounds. If only she could find a bowel guru to heal her diarrhea. Judging by the evidence dotted around in the sand, she was not the only one to suffer from the runs. She made her way past a row of coaches.

to heal her wounds. If only she could find a bowel guru to heal her diarrhea. Judging by the evidence dotted around in the sand, she was not the only one to suffer from the runs. She made her way past a row of coaches. The village was crammed with pilgrims, many of them Westerners. "Hey, mate, how are you doing?" Two English youths hugged. "We met in Varanasi, remember, Panda's chai shop?" It was with some difficulty that Theresa had found a room, a concrete cell in a house on the main street next to the cyber cafe. Theresa sat down on the bed. Outside, traffic inched past. She could hear people's voices as they walked past her window. "I'm living in Wembley at the moment," said a girl, "but I'm looking for a place in Kensal Rise." As a rule, Theresa avoided the British, but she suddenly longed for a conversation, even the limited kind she would have with a stoned Londoner half her age. She took out her packet of moist wipes. There was only one left. She tried to clean her wound, but the moist wipe had dried up. "Never mind," she thought, "tomorrow I shall be hugged." "Look, Jojo, elephants," Christopher pointed out of the jeep. "I seen an elephant." "That was only one. Look, there's a whole herd of them here, a mommy elephant and a daddy elephant and a little baby elephant." "Dad," said Clementine. "Mom, I'm tired." Joseph, his thumb in his mouth, snuggled against his mother in the back seat. "You can't be tired," said Christopher. "Well, they got up at 6, said his wife. "Do look, kids, it's a whole family of them." "You're shouting, honey," said Marcia. "But they've never seen elephants before in the wild." "Yes, they have." "When?" "In Kenya, remember? The Masai Mara?" Marcia sat there, draped with their children. Clementine, who seemed to have regressed on this trip, was sucking her thumb, too. The driver, a helpful chap named Hari, had stopped the jeep. "Elephant sahib," said Hari. Christopher took a photo. Somebody had to show willing just for the sake of the driver. The elephants were simply gray boulders among the scrub. Christopher urged them to do something interesting. "Got some photos anyway," he said brightly. "We can look at them when we get home." Nobody replied. Hari started up the jeep and drove on. Christopher wanted to say to him, "Don't blame me. I know they're spoiled kids, but honestly, their friends are just as bad. You have no idea." In the back seat, the children lolled against their mother. Marcia hugged them in a proprietary, excluding way. She really did spoil them dreadfully. Guilt, of course. Career women overindulged their children. It came from hardly ever seeing them. How different it was from his own beginning. They bounced along the track. He wished she weren't so, well, physical. All that hugging, especially with their son. Christopher suspected it wasn't entirely healthy. Surely it was storing up trouble for later. The Mudumali Game Reserve was only day 4 of their holiday, and already the children were bored. They had seen temples and beaches. They had traveled on a boat through the backwaters of Kerala and helped themselves to vast buffets in staggeringly luxurious hotels. They had swum in pools the size of Piccadilly Circus, whose palm trees rustled with parrots. Flunkies had served them, bringing them elaborate non-alcoholic cocktails and picking up the sodden towels they left strewn around their rooms. So far, the only sign of animation from Clementine was when she met somebody who had met Johnny Depp. As for Joseph, most of the time he had stayed plugged into his Discman, coming to life only when the battery

batteries died. Me and your granddad, we went camping once on Dartmoor, said Christopher. Tramped for miles, just an apple and a piece of cheese in our pockets. In the evening, we made our own amusements, playing battleships, things like that. Clementine looked at him, her lip curled. Dad, that is so sad. It wasn't. It was grand. Grand? He had never used that word before in his life. Nowadays, Christopher felt himself becoming unrecognizable. He was playing at families. He gazed at his angel-faced son, 7 years old and already unnerving, at his mulish daughter. Oh, he worried what life had in store for them, but in truth he felt that they hardly belonged to him at all. Now that he was away from home, in their company 24 hours a day, he saw them all with horrible clarity. Why couldn't they just be happy like families were supposed to be? The jeep bounced along the track past miles of scrub. It was an overcast morning, the light flat. A few birds flew round, but Harry had given up pointing things out. Christopher turned in his seat to smile encouragingly at his little family. Bare of makeup, Marcia's skin looked sallow in the early morning light. She didn't show her age, he had to admit that, but she was really a remarkably plain woman. He suddenly had a vision of the villages they had passed in Kerala. Glimpses of a life so simple, so achingly beautiful that he couldn't shake it off. A laughing child waving at the boat. A sari-clad woman gracefully throwing grain to her hens. Keep that breathless charm. Each little house they passed, nestling among its banana palms, drenched in sunlight, was a vision of Eden. It was a vision of such unattainable happiness that he wanted to weep. That's all the time we have to read on today's broadcast. We've been reading together The Best Exotic Marigold Hotel by Deborah Mogok. 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

0: 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It is currently 2 a.m. Coming up next is the Heritage News Review. 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
1: Hello, I'm Virginia Voice volunteer Gretchen Simpson Nelson, and welcome to the Heritage News Review. We'll begin today's program with an article from thelegacynewspaper.com. Virginia legislators advanced $205 billion budget, including new tax on data centers, by administrative writer. Virginia legislators recently approved a two-year, $205 billion budget proposal to fund healthcare and public education, provide 4% teacher raises, and a 3.5% pay bump to state employees, establish a retail weed marketplace, and hedge against decreased federal dollars. The spending plan also includes a provision to tax data centers for their energy consumption, which is slated to generate a maximum of $600 million each year, but doesn't include the environmental standards the House of Delegates wanted to impose on the industry or the end of the sales tax exemption that the Senate sought. Senate Finance Committee Chair Louise Lucas, Democrat Portsmouth, said after her chamber's morning session that she didn't love the data center compromise and it framed it as a necessity, but not the final solution. "I would have preferred another method, but we had to get a budget. We were not going to let the government be shut down, and so this was a good start," Lucas said. "This is a compromise proposal, one my administration helped craft, and it builds a strong foundation for further discussions about the future of this industry in Virginia on issues like environmental and community impact," Governor Abigail Spenberger said of the data center provision in a statement. The Senate passed the budget proposal 23-16 vote, while the House advanced it 71-22. While both chambers finally on the same page after months of gridlock over data centers, the plan will now be reviewed by Spanberger. She can sign it as is, recommend changes, or veto line items. The whole process had to be finalized by July 1 when the new budget took effect. Here are the key priorities addressed by the spending plan. Data centers. The amended budget proposal creates an energy consumption tax for data centers, which totals $0.011 per kilowatt hour used per month. The state will collect up to $600 million a year from this new tax, according to budget language. Any funds collected over that cap would be put into a fund and given back to data centers at the end of each fiscal year. This is only a fraction of what the state could have made if they had ended the sales and use tax exemption. But after months of arguing, lawmakers ultimately didn't agree on that measure. Spanberger supported keeping the exemption in place, though the end of the agreement's term in 2035. Additionally, language was put into the budget to direct the Department of Environmental Quality to study the groundwater impacts of non-closed-loop data centers, which use millions of gallons of water each year. DEQ will locate cooling water scarcity areas where the use of potable water for computer cooling systems could be detrimental to surrounding areas' water quality and availability. The department will have until July 2027 to create regulations for the scarcity areas. After they are developed, future data centers in that area will be required to use air cooling, closed-loop cooling systems, and more efficient cooling systems that become available. After July 1, 2027, the data centers in the Eastern Groundwater Management Area will have to use cooling systems, 100% recycled water or stormwater for cooling, or use a closed-loop system. A study will be released in October 2026 on how to retrofit existing data centers in those areas to align with the new regulations. Some Republican lawmakers characterize the measure as inconsistent. The budget does not create one strong statewide water usage standard for data centers. Some parts of Virginia get stronger protections, and other parts get weaker protection or no protection at all, said Senator Glenn Sturtevant, Republican Chesterfield. That should concern every locality that is concerned about becoming the next target for a massive data center. Budget language also directs DEQ to put in place noise abatement regulations for data centers before the end of 2029. The department will determine the lowest possible noise level for data centers and make it the standard starting in 2030. After that date, facilities who violate the noise standard will face a fine of $32,500 a day. The noise issues are some of the things we hear the most from people that live next to data centers, said Senator Scott Surivel, Democrat Fairfax, whose district contains dozens of data centers. Water is a rising concern, especially for any data center that are going to be put at least east of I-95, where we already have a real problem with our declining aquifer. Lucas told reporters that this is not the end of the conversation about doing away with the sales and use tax exemption, and that a study group will look closer at the issue and provide a report on their findings in November. Health and Human Services. Overall, the pending budget will earmark $158.3 million in the state's general fund for fiscal year 2027 and $245.1 million in 2028 for healthcare and social services. The money was set aside both for healthcare and social services the state typically handles, along with support to comply with new federal mandates and partially plug holes created by federal funding shortfalls. As thousands of Virginians have fallen off Affordable Care Act healthcare insurance this year, Virginia's new budget entails $150 million to support a state-level version of the expired federal assistance for people between 138% and 250% of the federal poverty level. Senator Danica Rome, Democrat Manassas, a former journalist and restaurant worker, described the difficulty of living uninsured for 2 years in a floor speech. "I don't want anyone to live like that," she said. She added that the budget puts major money into making sure that the state is taking care of people. The plan calls for $3.5 million to determine ways the state can ensure eligible people remain on Medicaid amid forthcoming eligibility requirement shifts and additional verification work. Virginia's roughly 850,000 Supplemental Nutrition Assistance Program beneficiaries went without their food stamps last fall during the federal shutdown, and due to a reconciliation bill Congress passed last summer, states like Virginia are attempting to reduce their error rates. State lawmakers have designated $135 million to handle SNAP should the error rate not fall to the required 6% by the end of the calendar year. Sometimes SNAP households are overpaid or underpaid because of paperwork mistakes by government staff or outdated information from beneficiaries. Work in social service departments is already underway to reduce error rates. Free clinics will receive $20 million in state funding over the next 2 years, while federally qualified health centers will get $10 million in that time. While federally qualified health centers offer sliding scale fees for low-income patients, free clinics are also a resource for uninsured patients. Both entities have been bracing for additional clients as Virginians lose their ACA or Medicaid insurance. A little over $1 million is allocated to help local health departments statewide handle rent increases. The regional centers help fill healthcare access gaps and are often tailored to the local communities they serve. As federal dollars for HIV/AIDS care are slashed, the state budget also contains over $26 million for that specific type of healthcare over the next 2 years. Staying on top of medication is critical in preventing the spread of the disease. Education. Under the newly approved budget proposal, K-12 education funding would increase by $1.4 billion, including a 4% increase for teachers in each of the next 2 years. Lawmakers propose $590 million for re-benchmarking, declining enrollment, and high-need groups, including $28.9 million for at-risk and $148.4 million for special education students. Also included, $500,000 for grants to help schools purchase automated external defibrillators, AEDs, and implement cardiac emergency response plans. In higher education, the budget proposes restoring funding for affordable access and tuition moderation, as well as expanding nursing programs at several public universities. The Internships Virginia NVA initiative to provide paid internships for post-secondary students would also be funded. To support educational infrastructure, lawmakers also agreed to expand the authority to allow all localities to use a 1% sales tax to pay for construction costs, contingent on a referendum that must pass in each jurisdiction. The language also permits jurisdictions in Northern Virginia to use the funds for transportation projects to address public transit needs. Tax deductions. Taxpayers will be able to keep a bit more of their cash as the new budget increases the standard income tax deduction from $8,750 for single filers and $17,500 for joint filers to $9,200 and $18,400 in 2027 and $9,300 and $18,600 in 2028. RGGI Environment. A budget amendment was added into the conference report that would divert 45% of the funds earned from the Regional Greenhouse Gas Initiative back to ratepayers. The funds come from the carbon credit sales, which utilities must purchase if they want to burn carbon-based fuels sources that release emissions. Those costs are then passed down to utility customers. When former Governor Glenn Youngkin removed the state from the agreement in 2021, it cost about $4 a month on the average residential customer's bill. Recently, Dominion Energy filed for the RGGI rider to be added back to monthly bills as mandated by a law to rejoin the agreement signed by Spanberger in recent weeks. Dominion is required to begin purchasing from the carbon credit auction in July, but the charge to customers won't begin until March should the State Corporation Commission approve the application by the utility. This will lead to an increased charge of $10 to $13 monthly. The state previously earned about $800 million from the RGGI funds that had to go towards community flood preparedness projects and low-income energy efficiency projects. The new budget language includes the rebate for customers, which would put money back in wallets but detract from the funds for flood and efficiency projects. The rebate will not apply to co-op utility customers. Housing. While a handful of housing bills passed in 2026 session and have since been signed into law, the new spending plan includes measures to ensure bills will, with fiscal impacts, get off the ground. The state budget proposal directs $60 million overall for housing initiatives, $40 million of which will go to the state's housing trust fund, and $20 million that will go towards a mixed-income housing pilot program. Additionally, lawmakers set aside $11.5 million for the Virginia Eviction Reduction Program and $10 million for the Clean Energy Innovation Bank. Cannabis. Spanberger and lawmakers announced June 16 a reworked proposal for a retail cannabis marketplace that included key compromises between legislators and the governor's visions. The marketplace is set to launch July 1, 2027 and will be limited to 350 stores statewide. State sales tax on retail weed will be 6% at launch and will increase to 8% in 2029. Localities also have the option to add an additional tax of 1 to 3.5%. Because lawmakers added a Part 5 amendment, the market will be permanently established in the state. The new framework includes a $250 public consumption civil penalty that will not take effect until 2027. We had serious concerns about creating extreme new penalties that would not have meaningful reduced the illicit market, Senator Lacrice Arid, Democrat Henrico, said at a press conference announcing the framework last week. But we believe this final framework strikes the right balance of enforcement mechanisms, but also in accountability, but also not harming those who just choose to participate in the market. Childcare. The budget set aside $137.6 million for the state-subsidized child care program slots, which will be devoted to families making 85% or less of the state median income. This follows legislation carried by Delegate Brianna Sewell, Democrat Prince William, requiring the State Education Department to update how it calculates the cost of child care for Virginia families. A majority of Virginia parents and employers say child care costs are prohibitive. Spanberger signed the bill into law last month. A new cost-sharing program for child care will be funded through the budget, with lawmakers allocating $25 million for the initiative to spread the price of child care between families, employers, and the state. Transportation. Lawmakers included $153 million in the budget for additional operating assistance for the Washington Metropolitan Area Transit Authority, or Metro, with the caveat that Metro must produce a 20-year capital plan and annual performance reports. The action comes as inflation has driven up the costs of operating transit services. Lawmakers also proposed directing the Secretary of Transportation to evaluate options, including public-private partnerships, to accelerate large-scale improvements to the I-81 corridor. The legislature allocated $7 million for the Route 460 Phase 2A finish grade project and directed stakeholder engagement to prioritize improvements along the U.S. Route 220 corridor. The budget also directs the state to identify federal funds to support rural electric vehicle charging infrastructure and provides $500,000 to continue developing advanced air aviation test sites to enable advanced air mobility. What's next? The proposal will now head to Spanberger, who said it contained a lot to be proud of in a Monday afternoon statement. Today, the General Assembly has moved forward with a budget proposal, and that means we are keeping our government open and delivering for the 8.8 million people who call our Commonwealth home, she added. Virginia legislators advanced $205 billion budget, including new tax on data centers, by Administrative Writer. In business news from the WashingtonInformer.com, PNC and Howard University host HBCU Entrepreneurship Empowerment Summit, by Evan Aldridge. Howard University, HU, and the PNC National Center for Entrepreneurship gathered Black business owners from across the country, investors, and student entrepreneurs from historically Black colleges and universities, HBCUs, for 3 days of programming and inspiration. The 2026 HBCU Entrepreneurship Empowerment Summit, June 24 to 26, offered panels, workshops, and networking opportunities and connected students with peers, mentors, established founders, and investors with all the goal of enriching participants in effective business strategies that lead toward entrepreneurial growth. In its fourth year, the conference, held this year under the theme Securing Our Place in the Future, furthers the work and mission of Howard University and the PNC National Center for Entrepreneurship, a national consortium and resource hub based at the HU School of Business. The summit reflects our continuing commitments to supporting entrepreneurs with the tools, insights, and connections they need to thrive. Dr. Johnny Graham, National Executive Director of the Howard University and PNC National Center for Entrepreneurship, said in a statement, "For students, faculty, and experienced and new founders, this conference will provide the connections, capital, and conversations needed to ensure that entrepreneurs are not just participants in the innovation economy, but are leading it." Since its official launch in April 2023, the center has worked with 83 HBCUs, engaged more than 7,500 participants, and awarded more than $800,000 in funding to students, faculty, staff, and entrepreneurs. The student pitch competition, as part of the Empowerment Summit, continues that work, offering the winner $10,000 in grant money to continue work toward their business and entrepreneurial development. Helping to expand access and opportunity is part of what community impact means to us at PNC, says Stacy Jukno, PNC Chief Corporate Responsibility Officer, in a statement. When we help entrepreneurs succeed, we make positive impact in our communities through job creation and small business expansion. We're proud to support this work. PNC and Howard University host HBCU Entrepreneurship Empowerment Summit, by Evan Aldridge. Continuing in news from the Washington Informer, Harriet Tubman's $20 bill vanishes as Trump White House intensifies Black History Purge, by Stacey M. Brown. Harriet Tubman's life was a declaration of American possibility. Abolitionist, liberator, a woman who risked everything to fight for freedom in a nation built on the enslavement of her people. For years, a new $20 bill featuring Tubman's face was held up as a milestone in the nation's reckoning with its past, a public acknowledgement of those who endured and resisted the country's original sin. That milestone will not arrive. The Trump administration, as confirmed by Treasury Secretary Scott Bessent, has quietly abandoned the Tubman redesign, dissolving a decade of advocacy and signaling a deliberate retreat from the promise of honest historical recognition. Senator Gene Sheehan, Democrat, New Hampshire, who in 2015 introduced legislation to put Tubman on the $20 bill, expressed disappointment in Bessent's announcement. Commemorating Harriet Tubman would have been the perfect way to honor the women who helped build this country and bravely stood up for freedom and equality through our nation's remarkable 250-year history, Sheen said in a statement. Though Secretary Bessent may be more interested in illegally plastering Donald Trump's image on a $250 bill, putting a woman on a U.S. bill remains long overdue, and I will keep focusing on finding a path to honor Harriet Tubman's patriotism and sacrifice. The decision to shelve the Tubman bill is part of a sweeping, coordinated campaign to muzzle Black voices and distort public memory. Since taking office in 2025, Trump has unleashed a torrent of policies aimed at excising Black achievement and struggle from the American story. Diversity, equity, and inclusion efforts in federal agencies have been dismantled. Any mention of systemic racism has been scrubbed from government training materials and official communications. Black historical figures have vanished from federal websites, and exhibits addressing slavery, racial violence, and the fight for civil rights have been ordered removed or rewritten. Statues of Confederate generals have returned to public plazas, while murals and monuments to Black leaders are taken down. The administration has not stopped at memory and symbolism. In a move that rocked the military establishment, Trump fired Air Force General Charles Q. C.Q. Brown, the first Black chairman of the Joint Chiefs of Staff and the highest-ranking military officer in the nation, in February 2025. The ouster, widely condemned by civil rights advocates, was seen as retaliation for Brown's visibility and a chilling message about who is permitted to lead at the highest levels of government. The attack on Black history has reached the nation's most respected institutions. The National Museum of African American History and Culture and the Smithsonian's National Museum of American History have become targets of presidential ire. The administration has accused these museums of extreme political activism for presenting the country's founding paradox, a nation proclaiming liberty while perpetuating slavery. Pressure has mounted on Smithsonian Secretary Lonnie Bunch, the first African American to hold the institution's top post, to abandon nuanced, truthful storytelling in favor of a basic consensus view that sanitizes the past. I'm the 14th secretary, so there are 13 other people that have had this role. That's it, in 180 years, Bunch told NBC News. So you feel that weight, but candidly, you also feel the weight as an African American. To say you want to make sure that people celebrate you being the first and you want to make sure you're not the last. Meanwhile, members of Congress have lashed out at the president. Black Americans have worked hard and sacrificed for generations, declared Mississippi Democratic Representative Benny Thompson. One man can't silence our voice or erase our legacy. Representative Joyce Beatty, Democrat, Ohio, who has led the years-long push to put Tubman on the $20 bill, has continued to demand action in Congress. Replacing a slave owner with an abolitionist is a powerful way to honor our history and the heroes who fought for freedom, she said. However, the current administration's policies, from the halls of the Treasury to the nation's museums, have represented an unambiguous attempt to enforce silence and reassert white comfort as the norm. Black history is American history, exclaimed Pennsylvania Democratic State Representative Chris Rabb in a response to the removal of displays at the President's House historic site in Philadelphia that was ordered by the Trump administration. The histories of all oppressed peoples are American history. Attempts to bury these truths only reveal the fragility and the dangerous ambitions of those who fear them. Harriet Tubman's $20 bill vanishes as Trump White House intensifies Black History Purge, by Stacey M. Brown. In health news, from the newjournalandguide.com, Health Equity, Virginia's New Sickle Cell Act, by Dr. Janelle St. Louis. As a pharmacist, healthcare advocate, and candidate for Chesapeake City Council, I have dedicated my career to advancing health equity and improving outcomes for underserved communities. During the 2026 Virginia General Assembly, I was proud to advocate for the passage of the Queen Candace Hope for Sickle Cell Act, introduced as House Bill 1147 by Delegate Cliff Hayes and Senate Bill 22 by Senator Mamie Locke. The Queen Candace Hope for Sickle Cell Act was named in honor of Candace Munden King, a 15-year-old girl who tragically passed away from complications of sickle cell disease. Her story became a powerful call to action for healthcare professionals, advocates, legislators, and community leaders across Virginia to address healthcare disparities and improve outcomes for individuals living with sickle cell disease. The legislation seeks to reduce bias within healthcare systems by promoting education, awareness, and evidence-based practices that improve patient care. A key component of the legislation focuses on reducing bias in the treatment of individuals living with sickle cell disease, a patient population that has historically faced disparities, stigma, delayed treatment, and barriers to receiving appropriate medical care. As both a pharmacist and community advocate, I actively supported the Queen Candace Hope for Sickle Cell Act through the legislative process. Working alongside the Virginia Interfaith Center for Public Policy, the PUSH Coalition for Maternal Health, healthcare professionals, faith leaders, and community advocates, I helped raise awareness about the importance of reducing healthcare disparities and ensuring equitable treatment for all patients. I provided written testimony in support of the legislation and engaged directly with members of the Virginia General Assembly through emails and legislative outreach efforts. My advocacy focused on educating lawmakers about the unique challenges faced by individuals living with sickle cell disease and the importance of addressing bias in healthcare settings. One of my most impactful moments during the legislative process involved communicating with a legislator who was also a pharmacist. Drawing upon our shared healthcare background, I wrote a detailed email explaining the realities faced by sickle cell patients and the critical need for legislation that addresses bias in their care. Through that conversation, I was able to help him better understand the challenges these patients encounter and why the Queen Candace Hope for Sickle Cell Act was so important. Knowing that I was able to use my professional expertise to help influence the discussion surrounding this legislation remains one of the most meaningful experiences of my advocacy work. Beyond written testimony and legislative outreach, I participated in coalition building efforts and worked to educate stakeholders and community members about the importance of health equity legislation. These collective efforts helped build support for a bill that will positively impact countless Virginians for years to come. The successful passage of the Queen Candace Hope for Sickle Cell Act marked a significant victory for healthcare equity in Virginia. In recognition of my advocacy and support for the legislation, I was honored to be invited to attend the official bill signing ceremony. Witnessing this important legislation become law was both humbling and inspiring, serving as a reminder that dedicated advocacy can create meaningful change. Health Equity, Virginia's New Sickle Cell Act, by Dr. Janelle St. Louis. In a book review from the New Journal and Guide, Bookworm Review, Books on Black Health, by Terry Schleichenmeyer. 7,000 steps. That's what researchers say you need each day for optimum health. That's a little over 3 miles of walking, stair climbing, and running, and it's a lot. But you do what you can to stay healthy, right? So maybe it's time to check out these great books about health and well-being for African-American readers. At some point in the near future, in a month or 12, you'll probably need to make your annual appointment with your physician. But what does he or she look like? In The Price of Exclusion, The Pursuit of Healthcare in a Segregated Nation by Nicole Carr, Day Street Publishing, $30, you'll see why that matters, why America needs more Black doctors, and how the lack could affect your health. During the pandemic, says Carr, African-American COVID-19 patients died at a much higher rate than did white sufferers. That may come as no surprise, but other information that Carr uncovers might shock you. Systemic racism has been an unfortunate fact throughout the last 170 years in medical facilities and medical schools. Efforts of Black researchers have been ignored, denied, or seized and subsumed by others. Patients have gotten subpar care. Black doctors have tried to fight back, both for themselves and for their patients. HBCUs and Black institutions offered medical education, but things were still slow to change. Told alongside the story of her great-grandfather, a physician who worked as a doctor in the early years of the last century, this is a lively, very interesting book, and it's a must-read for anyone who thinks about their health and longevity. For Black women looking for healthcare, the struggle is different and more urgent. In A Terrible Strength, The Hidden Crisis of the Black Womb and Your Survival Guide to Healing by Kemi Dahl, MD, MSCR, Harmony Books Publishing, $28.99, you'll see why. When Dr. Dahl was in medical school preparing to become a gynecologic cancer surgeon, she saw something unfathomable. Even today, in supposedly modern times, racism runs rampant in healthcare for Black women, from charting to pain control to cancer treatments. It's especially insidious in gynecology, pregnancy, and other reproductive health issues. Dahl uses stories to illustrate her points, but this book also includes advice, charts to explore, cautions and things to watch out for, and lots of ways for a Black woman to be her own best advocate. Read this book, take it with you to your next doctor's visit. It's probably true that these books won't be enough once you get started on reading the new information available to patients and their loved ones. There are lots of books on shelves that will give you more direction, more advice, and more ways to find the right doctor for you. All you need to do is head to your favorite bookstore or library and ask for direction. The staff can help you find what you need and more, so you can stay well. As for these two great books, take steps to read them soon. Book Review, Books on Black Health. That's all the time we have for today's edition of the Heritage News Review. Thank you for joining us. I'm Gretchen Simpson-Nelson for the Virginia Voice. 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

Welcome to Life in Style. I'm Virginia Voice volunteer reader Renee Jenkins. Today we'll be reading from Cosmopolitan magazine as well as Real Simple and Elle. Let's start with an article from Real Simple magazine. It's entitled, What It Feels Like to Find Out Your Boyfriend is Married. The worst part wasn't losing him, it was losing trust in myself. Was my intuition just on vacation for 3 years? By Casey Patrick. On a July afternoon, nearly two decades after I got married at 24, I sat across from my husband at our kitchen table and told him I wanted a divorce. A few months later, I started dating a man who lived 1,000 miles away from my home in Indiana. The distance felt like a mature perk of our relationship. I couldn't jump into anything too serious too quickly, and I would never have to worry about bumping into him at the grocery store if things went south. I didn't realize the distance would also make it easier for him to lie. He and I first met at a 72-mile relay race in the Carolinas the spring before I ended my marriage. Over post-race beers, I had told the stranger that my husband and I were trying therapy. I figured there was no harm in sharing, that I would never see him again, and it was a relief to unload on someone else. He told me he understood. The next day, he DM'd me on Instagram. Back at home, my marriage didn't improve, and the cycle of hopelessness and frustration I'd felt for a long time continued. But when a man in Colorado texted, "What's for lunch?" or "How was your run today?" I would get this little hits of joy. His messages made me feel seen. That feeling and other factors and disappointments led me to that difficult conversation in my kitchen. Soon after, the man four states away told me that he and his wife were ending their marriage too. I wondered if it might be what my grandmother called providence, and maybe he had been put in my path for a reason. While he shared details about his wife moving out and their divorce proceedings, we started seeing each other. Every few weeks, he boarded a plane to meet me in Chicago, New York, or, most often, Indianapolis. He had money and no kids, so it was easy for him to travel. Our reunions revolved around my every other weekend parenting schedule, which he was happy to accommodate. Should this have been a red flag, some version of love bombing? I didn't think so. The fact that he put my needs first felt like respect for me and my children. And shouldn't I want that in a boyfriend? Over time, I allowed him into more intimate parts of my life. He vacationed with my friends, he had dinner with my parents, and got to know my sons. Falling in love was easy. I never met his family or friends, but life and work obligations kept interrupting our plans. I didn't see this as a red flag either. The excuses seemed reasonable. Besides, as much as possible, I wanted him all to myself. I didn't need to FaceTime with his buddies. We never broadcast our relationship on social media, and my divorce was still relatively fresh, and it didn't feel necessary. Most of his posts before we met were of him and his wife, but those stopped once we started dating, replaced by the occasional shot of a golf course or a group photo with his guy friends on cycling trips. I had flown to Colorado four times during the first 11 months of our relationship. On three of those visits, he picked me up at the airport, and we drove straight to the mountains to hike and run and eat and drink. On these gorgeous long weekends away from home, I started to believe that this man was giving me all the things my marriage had been missing. The first time I stayed at his house, there was no sign that anyone else lived there, no obvious feminine touch. But on my second visit, 15 months after we started dating, I noticed something. A few strands of hair clung to the top of his hamper. I lifted a piece to my eye. It was long and light. Standing there in his bathroom with the strand between my fingertips, I might have experienced a flutter of panic, but I don't really recall. If I did, it quickly dissolved like hearing a bump in the night and deciding it's your dog. There's no intruder. Your brain rationalizes because you lock the doors and the hair on the hamper means nothing. I honestly felt like I knew exactly why the hair was there. I knew this man so well, I figured his housekeeper might do windows,
but she wasn't going to clean his ex-wife's hair off the top of his hamper. I could help. While he showed me love and generosity, I could show him how to use tape as a makeshift lint roller. He needed me to show him how, and I wanted to be needed. I didn't know why the hair was really there until 2 years later when I saw photos online that very clearly proved that he and the woman I assumed was his ex-wife were still married. He had fabricated their entire divorce and covered up her existence for years. It had been her hair in their house, in her bathroom, off the bedroom where she slept, where I slept when I visited him. In the seconds after I found the evidence of his intact marriage, I realized I was in on his secret and that I could do whatever I wanted to with it. Ghost him, expose him, blackmail him, cancel him. I was in control. But this wasn't about just him and me. His wife deserved the first shot at confronting him. I found an email address online and drafted a message telling a woman I'd never met that I had been dating her husband for 3 years and how terribly sorry I was. I reread the draft, which sounded absurd, like it must have been about someone else's life. I was stringing together the right words, but I couldn't square the facts to my reality. My experience when we were dating had been that of a loving, committed, long-distance relationship with real potential for a cross-country move and growing old together. I texted a close friend, "I feel like I'm losing it a little." The man I'd fallen in love with was never real. He had been assuming a role. His character was that of a recently divorced triathlete and runner, a striver at work who valued his image and material wealth too much, but otherwise was kind and warm to everyone. He was a man who needed me to help him realize you don't need much to be happy. I loved that he needed me. I had fallen in love with that character. After I emailed his wife, she and I talked on the phone for an hour. She had no idea her husband was cheating. We covered so much ground, and yet we still had lots more to talk about. It's selfish, but I was grateful I wasn't the only woman he had duped. It created a bond between us that endures to this day. Once the shock began to fade, fits of crying took over, triggered by the same questions churning in my head. How could he treat me this way? Why did he do it? Why didn't I see the truth? I really fixated on that last question and came up with only one possible answer. I am so stupid. He bruised my heart, but it was my confidence that took the most damage. I always thought that I was a smart, independent woman, a tough ultra runner, and a staunch feminist who didn't put up with BS. I never dreamed of a Prince Charming or craved the security of marriage. I believed I was immune to such naivety and neediness, but now I felt like a fraud. Friends and family said I would probably have trust issues after my debacle. They meant that I would have difficulty trusting other people, but my trust issue didn't manifest that way. I'm the one who didn't see the red flags and continued to believe his lies. That was on me. I could no longer trust myself. Before this experience, my intuition had been my guide, making me a sound judge of character and pointing me in the right direction. So how could it have failed me so completely? Was it on an extended sabbatical, worn out from 44 years of decision-making? Figure it out yourself, it was saying. Let logic do the heavy lifting for once. Logic hadn't stepped in, but perhaps, I thought, it could help now. If I could collect enough evidence, maybe I could discover how I let this happen and begin to trust myself again. His wife and I began to share notes about where he had been on specific days and nights. She was in the midst of an actual divorce proceeding, and helping her build a case felt a little like retribution for both of us. He had told her that he had business in Indianapolis, which was why he had to fly there all the time. Her lawyer estimated that he had spent $50,000 on his affair. We dissected his lies about health scares and travel interruptions and hypothesized how he got away with it. How did he make it so I could stay at their house and not recognize any trace of her? Their shared bathroom was typically strewn with beauty products. Had he taken photos to document where her makeup serums and cleansers sat, removed them all when I came to town, and replaced them after I left?
On my own, I obsessively rehashed our time together, scanning every ancient text message and photo for clues and typing up pages of recollections. In hindsight, some of the missed red flags were flagrant, but all of the soft evidence distorted how I saw things. He had to get on a plane to be with me, which took effort and planning. To me, that was proof he loved me and that I was worthy of being loved. The way he reached for my hand and listened without judgment meant he cared about me. My feelings of being respected and adored couldn't be presented as exhibits in a court, but they were just as real as those telltale hairs. The $50,000 affair tab, or his still valid marriage certificate. Treating them as anything less than that would have prevented me from moving forward. It's taken some time to see and accept that my ex-boyfriend's talent for lying was rather exceptional, which means I wasn't completely naive. He was just that good. Through all of this, I've come to understand myself much more and see the part I played in my deception. I wanted the love and warmth I felt with this man. I thought he was my second chance at finding a partner. That hope and the belief that my intuition never steered me wrong kept me from seeing the red flags. When I started dating again, I leaned on girlfriends and made it a point to call in logic. Sorry, intuition. To help me assess whether I was walking into another trap. One guy told me he was living out of Airbnbs because an electrical issue in the new condo he just bought prevented him from moving in. A friend who practices family law demanded that I ask to see a copy of his divorce decree and signed lease agreement, both of which he happily produced. My self-confidence is slowly returning, but it's not the same. I'm more humble. I'm more aware. I still listen to my gut, but today when I hear a strange noise at night, I don't assume it's the dog. That article is from Real Simple Magazine, and it's entitled, What It Feels Like to Find Out Your Boyfriend is Married. The worst part wasn't losing him, it was losing trust in myself. Was my intuition just on vacation for 3 years? By Casey Patrick. Our next article is from Elle Magazine. It's entitled, Front Row, Girl Interrupted. Painter Neves Gonzalez is winning over the fashion set, by Sarah Cristobal. Neves Gonzalez had been quietly making a name for herself in her native Spain when she received a DM that would catapult her into an alternate creative stratosphere. The message came from editor-in-chief/stylist Leith Clark, who had seen Gonzalez's work on Instagram and wanted to enlist her for a special project. Enter Lily Allen. When Gonzalez's portrait of the star appeared on the cover of West End Girl this past October, it caused as much of a commotion as Allen's hyperpop hits. The singer's fifth studio album was an auto-fictional account of the dissolution of her marriage, but Gonzalez presented a stoic image. Her subject had not succumbed to victimhood, but rather appeared poised and coolly in control. In an oversized, light blue polka dot Miu Miu puffer jacket, black silk skirt with lace trim, and white Valentino boots with polka dots, our heroine gave off a regal air. Since Gonzalez graduated with her bachelor's and master's degree in fine arts from the University of Seville in 2021, she has made a practice out of melding 17th century Baroque aesthetics with contemporary culture. Think Francisco de Zurbarán for the scroll-happy Gen Z set, and that audience is only growing immediately after her Allen coup. Gonzalez received requests for custom pieces and interest from new galleries. Look for her first show in Paris at HDM this month. And C also garnered thousands of new followers, seeming in a matter of minutes. I'm not going to lie, it's been a little overwhelming, she admits with a chuckle over Zoom from her studio in Grenada. In the end, this is all for the better, and it's super beautiful. It's my dream. Gonzalez, 29, grew up in the Andalusia region and hails from a family of seamstresses. Though her mother taught her to sew from a young age,
By the time she was 17, she was more interested in drawing than stitching. Since she was always equipped with a paintbrush throughout her formative years, it almost seemed predestined that she would become an artist. Nevertheless, the idea of fashion has been very present in her life, Gonzalez says. Her partnership with Allen was a bit of an anomaly. To date, the only other woman that Gonzalez has dedicated to exploring as a lone subject was Mary Magdalene, for a show that ran in Rome this past winter. She felt like a very important character to demystify, says Gonzalez, who looks to re-examine tropes around history and religion for her work. Usually, she says, the women in her paintings are composites of people she sees on the street, a fleeting image, or maybe even herself. I'm interested in normal girls. I'm not looking for anything in particular, she says. Her meticulous process involves painting layer by layer, using an old master-style glazing technique until a persona emerges hazily from the work rather than through direct one-on-one interaction. Gonzalez created Allen's portrait from photographs the singer's team sent her. Gonzalez's anthropological approach also extends to her subject's attire. She's fond of puffer coats, not only because they are a universally favored garment, but also because they add volume and dimension that pair well with the rich, textured tones of her blended palettes. Overall, she aims for looks that feel current, but not overwhelming. I don't want it to be a costume. I want it to be organic, she says. Sometimes that is striking, but at the same time, it should make sense and be elegant. In an effort to avoid being pigeonholed by the puffer, Gonzalez is experimenting with textures like feathers and furs as she expands her practice. And some of her paintings, like those she recently showed at Bilbo's South Carolina Gallery and Projects, fur coats replace the puffers. With new subjects lining up and an ever-growing community forming around her, all eyes are now on the young artist. So what does she want to do next? I'm ready for a cool fashion collaboration, she says, smiling. Let's see if something comes from your magazine. Hola, Hermes. Mi oi? That article from Elle Magazine is entitled Girl Interrupted. Painter Neves Gonzalez is winning over the fashion set by Sarah Cristobal. Our next article is one we started last time, entitled Olivia Rodrigo Rises. To everyone else, she is the queen of heartbreak. I've always known better. By Madison Hugh from Cosmopolitan Magazine. Let's pick up where we left off last time. Madison says, fill in the blank. If I do blank in the next year, I'll consider the year a success. Olivia says, even if my album flops and nobody likes it, if I feel like this is real, this is me, I'm exactly where I'm supposed to be, then I'll feel like a success. But personally, I love to be surrounded by people I love. Madison, what phase of love are you in right now? Olivia, oh my God, I'm in the most important phase, the friendship love that I'm sitting right across from. Best friend, community love. Dating is just cherry on top. Madison, what have you learned about love lately that you wish you'd known sooner? Patience. Things happen the way they're supposed to happen. It's not supposed to be white knuckle. But also, Madison, you're the longest love of my life besides my parents. It's like that book that I'm obsessed with, the Dolly Alterton book, Everything I Know About Love, I Do for My Female Friends. Madison, when did you realize our friendship was going to be a forever thing? The first time we got drunk together. We must have been 15 and we snuck alcohol from someone's parents' liquor cabinet. We put it in a water bottle. Madison, we took shots out of the bottle top. Olivia, we were bonded forever after that moment. Madison, I think of the way that we grew up, where we didn't have a lot of people around us who weren't praising us every moment. So we do really appreciate being hard on each other. Olivia, you know me in and out and still love me anyway, and you call me on my shit.
That's a true friend. Sometimes you're hard on me when it comes to my music. Madison, look, what sounds good to me sounds good to me. Olivia, I wrote a song the other day that everyone else loved, and you go, that's so cheesy. Why would you write that? Madison, I didn't say it in that manner. I said, this is my

Sometimes you're hard on me when it comes to my music. Madison, look, what sounds good to me sounds good to me. Olivia, I wrote a song the other day that everyone else loved, and you go, that's so cheesy. Why would you write that? Madison, I didn't say it in that manner. I said, this is my honest listening experience. I love this, but I was hung up on this one line because it felt cheesy to me. Do you think we're also hard on each other when it comes to the people we're dating? Olivia, it's not us judging each other, and the partner is neither here nor there. It's us, like, who is my friend in this relationship? How does this person make her feel about herself? Is she happy? Madison, and is my best friend showing up as her authentic self with this person? Do you think our relationship has informed the way you're going to be in romantic relationships? Olivia, no. We probably should integrate it, to be honest. Although you're a Gemini, and three of the five guys I've dated in my life have been Geminis. Madison, we really value humor with each other. We laugh like nobody's business. Olivia, that is one of my stipulations if I want to date someone. Would they be okay sitting and hanging and playing cards with me and Madison? If they can't hang with that, then they can't hang with me. Your partners have not been similar to me at all. Madison, not in any way, but I will say I'm looking for the feeling of comfort that I feel with you and the amount of fun that I have with you. I want to have with a partner as well. Olivia, but no guy has ever made me laugh as hard as you've made me laugh, not even a quarter. Madison, what is a goal you have for yourself? Has nothing to do with what we've talked about so far. Olivia, since I was really young, I've been grinding. I want to have more hobbies, other things that bring me passion. I have my friends and I have my work, but I feel like there's a third other space that I can tap into. Madison, which hobby is first on the list? Olivia, I'm literally obsessed with yoga. I try to make you go with me all the time. Madison, you're really good at it. You're doing handstands. Olivia, with songwriting, I want to get better at it always, but there's not really a clear trajectory. In yoga, it's like, oh wow, I can touch my hands on the floor. It's nice to have a binary X amount of work equals Y amount of progress. Madison, if you could go back to the day we met, what would you tell that Olivia, the Olivia in the yellow sweater, that looked like it had mops on it? I would tell her not to wear some of the outfits that she did, and there's probably a boy or two that I'd be like, girl, you could have saved yourself the trouble. Madison, and what do you want this next phase of your life to feel like? Olivia, I want to feel empowered, in control of my own life, calling the shots. I want to feel really creative. I've been getting so much joy from just being around people who are smart and cool. You are the number one person in that category, so more of that. That article is the cover story of this month's Cosmopolitan magazine, and it's entitled, Olivia Rodrigo Rises. To everyone else, she is the queen of heartbreak. I've always known better. By Madison Hugh. Also from Cosmopolitan, we have an article entitled, The Power of Fear. Former Cosmopolitan editor and current best-selling author Jessica Knoll became a must-read after her debut novel, Luckiest Girl Alive. Here, she annotates an exclusive excerpt of her latest thriller, Helpless, and gets real about the power of giving in to our darkest fantasies. By Tamara Fuentes. Tamara, what was the spark for this novel's plot, character, or setting? It was one of the characters, Henry. I wanted him to be like a fantasy of a dominant, most menacing, passionate ex-boyfriend. And then this idea that he brought Faye, our main character, back to her alma mater, not for revenge but to protect her, was something that came out in a much later draft. Once I landed on that, everything clicked into place. Tamara, Faye is open about her sexual desire for dominance, something we're seeing a lot more in female book characters these days. Why was this important to this particular story?

Jessica, I am fascinated by this moment in pop culture. You see the popularity of trade wives, and we now have a BDSM version of Wuthering Heights. Why do we, not all women, but enough, fantasize about being in peril? I read something very interesting by a psychiatrist who wondered if women might have these fantasies about sexual violence, not because they're weak and not because they're submissive, but because they're actually very sexually aggressive themselves, and because that's not a quality we associate with women. The only way we can proxy aggression is if a man is the aggressive one in our fantasies. I love the theory that women who fantasize about these things are actually the exact opposite of these sexless, helpless women. Tamara, in your annotation here, you highlight the line, "Fear has taken me far." How has that done so in your own life? Jessica, writing Luckiest Girl Alive was a fear-based decision. I'd been wanting to write a book for a while, and when Cosmopolitan's editor-in-chief at the time announced her retirement, it was clear that other staff changes would be made. I watched people lose their jobs, and I just thought, I've got to have a plan B. That is what motivated me to put pen to paper. Sometimes fear is very enlightening. Tamara, Helpless has moments of absurdity and comedy, but it's also pretty dark. How do you balance those things? Jessica, I've always kind of played in that playground. I guess that's the way I approach my life. Tamara, have you ever gotten any critical feedback for that? Jessica, it doesn't ever occur to me that there's anything unusual about it until someone is like, oh, I'd love to read your book, but I'm just such a scaredy cat. I'm like, that scares you? It's soothing to me. Puts me to sleep. It sounds strange, but it's what I'm comfortable and familiar with. Tamara, you're the first former Cosmopolitan editor we featured in this column. How does that feel? Jessica, I was thinking a lot about full circle moments writing this book, and it was ultimately how I decided to dedicate it to my writing professor who passed away a few years ago. Without him, I don't believe I would have had the life that I have, because he was the one who helped me get an internship at a talent and literary agency, which is where I met my future literary agent and my future husband and my future best friend. It was from there that I went and worked at Cosmopolitan and got my start. I was only at the agency a year, but I understood this was the move I had to make. That article from Cosmopolitan magazine is entitled "The Power of Fear." Former Cosmopolitan editor and current best-selling author Jessica Dole became a must-read after her debut novel, Luckiest Girl Alive. Here, she annotates an exclusive excerpt of her latest thriller, Helpless, and gets real about the power of giving into our dark fantasies, by Tamara Fuentes. And that's all the time we have today for Life in Style. I'm Virginia Voice volunteer reader Renee Jenkins. This program is also available on demand at www.virginiavoice.org. Have a great day.

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1: 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We begin this week's reading with the conclusion of an article titled Bodies, Bodies, Bodies by Clara Malott. Roth was right about a lot of things, but not the science. When I ask Pieles, he shakes his head and reads me the list of approved substances in the official protocol. Parentheses, a spokesperson from the game says, there is no experimental gene therapy going on at the enhanced games, end parentheses. What Roth was wrong about, that athletes are undergoing even newer and more extreme experimental treatments like gene therapies, encapsulated the seductive power of the biohacking world and its natural overlap with that of tech startups. Both spaces are fueled by the desire for, quote, this magic thing that few people have access to, end quote, says Russian venture capitalist Masha Bucher, who notes that biohackers and entrepreneurs are, quote, curious, big-time risk-takers and trying to find the holy grail, end quote. These are people, she says, who often believe in miracles, who want to go against the grain, and who have experienced the true power of risk. For the entrepreneurs who made it big and have access to the funds to, as Roth says, solve everything except for the original human contract that we're all going to die, medical tourism, fueled on the magic of the Gatekeep series, Secrets of the Fountain of Youth, is a multi-billion dollar industry. Many longevity doctors are less enchanted, underscoring time and again the lack of research and the snake oil that fills the industry. Quote, there's a lot of experimental things that people are doing that might work, but I can tell you the story about the guy that injected some stem cells in his spine and got an abscess, and almost fucking died, says Schlein. I can go on for every story that you hear in a chat group. It's a confirmation bias, he continues. Nobody goes in the group and says, I did this and now I can't fucking walk. For him and several of his peers, the enhanced games fits into that same experimental bucket that is nothing short of dangerous. There's a whole society for longevity science that would run very far and very fast from the enhanced games, says Schlein. He pauses. That's more of a carnival experiment. And it all almost works, except that no one knows what these enhancements will do to the body in 10, 20, or 50 years. Quote, for longevity influencer Brian Johnson to be proven correct will take 120 years. He has to become the longest-lived human ever for this project to succeed, says D'Souza of the tech entrepreneur and venture capitalist known for his extreme biohacking experiments. For us to be proven successful takes 9.5 seconds, and it fits in a TikTok. If RFK Jr. has his way, by the time spectators file into the Enhanced Games Stadium in Las Vegas, 12 of the 19 experimental peptides the games might offer for sale will be on their way to being reclassified, allowing American pharmaceutical companies to make compounds and distribute them. The timing couldn't be better for Engermeyer, Martin, and D'Souza. They've seen how taking a very, let's say, measured, scientific, academically grounded approach has opened the door, says D'Souza. Secretary Kennedy has now talked about descheduling testosterone, about legalizing some peptides, and I think that's on the back of the very serious work that our team has done, end quote. When I asked about the several studies that have shown that certain peptides can cause accelerated tumor growth, Kennedy tells me that, quote, most peptides occur in the human body, so they don't have a high risk profile, end quote. Though Schlein, the doctor, warns that, quote, unquote, natural doesn't always mean, quote, unquote, safe when you're injecting a molecule, even a naturally occurring one, into the body. They said that it was immunosuppressive, Kennedy continues. They just slapped that label on everyone, and it was a lie. There was no science to support that, end quote. This is a claim that Schlein says is, quote, flatly incorrect, end quote, arguing that, quote, decades of peer-reviewed research have documented that certain neuropeptides act as growth factors for cancer cells, promoting proliferation, angiogenesis, and metastasis. What's more, quote, there is also a well-established body of literature on immunosuppressive peptides, he says, noting that one of the most widely used immunosuppressive drugs, cyclosporine, for people who have organ transplants, for instance, is itself a peptide. Peptides leave your system within 24 hours, says Kennedy, glossing over examples like semaglutide, whose half-life is about a week. Quote, where various vaccines are intended and built to permanently alter your immune system for the rest of your life, end quote, which can also apply after any natural infection. The athletes won't be touching any of these experimental molecules during competition, and the reclassification will have to survive the scrutiny of the FDA expert advisory panel meeting that's scheduled for July. But nevertheless, the games will serve as the best advertisement possible. We said we would only use approved drugs, and that's why peptides and stem cell therapies all fell out, explains Pieles. My colleagues who are in the enhancement longevity world, they look at the drug protocol for enhanced for the study, and they say, oh my God, how boring. It's true, he says, but this is the first study on athletes, and there's so much headwind for this type of studies that it would have been too far-fetched to go full in, end quote. That is to say, there will be more, and they're simply testing the waters. This is really just a template, says Pieles, for how enhanced can study particular peptides or stem cell therapies in the years to come. It doesn't mean, however, that enhanced, or any other wellness company for that matter, is going to wait for those studies to sell those reclassified peptides to their customers. Kennedy's reclassification plan, he insists, is designed to dismantle the black market. The enhanced games will be there when he does, ready to swoop in and fill that void with a gleaming marketplace complete with Olympic athletes, broken records, and million-dollar bonuses. When I ask Kennedy about his own peptide use, he tells me that he's tried, quote, certain peptides, end quote, but isn't sure yet if they work. Quote, maybe that wound would have healed in a week, even if I didn't take them. I don't know, end quote. And that's the end of Bodies, Bodies, Bodies by Clara Malott. Next, we have an essay by Kiesa Makeba-Lemon titled Keep Outside the House That Always Wins. This is an American sports story about addiction and attention, one Kiesa Makeba-Lemon has only told his casino friends after losing his paycheck and nearly the rest of his life. This is an American sports story that I've only told to casino friends. The year is 2000. The date is September 10th. It is the beginning of my third year as a graduate student in creative writing at Indiana University Bloomington, and I am speeding back from a recreational league basketball game in a neighboring town called Martinsville when I hear that Bob Knight, the iconic head basketball coach at IU, has finally been fired for grabbing a student named Kent Harvey, who purportedly called him Knight instead of Coach Knight. By the time I get back to my apartment, literally breathless, I hear from a downstairs neighbor that thousands of students are marching to University President Miles Brand's house, some hoisting a burned effigy of Harvey. I step out of my apartment on 3rd Street and follow the roar. The roar leads me to the mob. The mob reminds me of American stories from Mississippi, my home. I thought I knew mobs after having been kicked out of college 5 years earlier for an altercation with some Confederate cape-wearing frat boys on bid day, until I saw thousands of mostly young white men marching for their coach, a shameless, withering basketball genius who'd survived being videotaped choking one of their players, survived throwing chairs during games, and survived saying that a female journalist on tape, quote, if rape is inevitable, relax and enjoy it, end quote. On my way back to my apartment the evening of the firing, across from my favorite record store in Bloomington, I see a pickup truck and a mustached white man with an erroneous fade. I have seen his raggedy mustache and his erroneous fade earlier that day at the gym in Martinsville. when Erroneous Fade was on the free throw line earlier in the evening, I spotted the worst tattoo I have ever seen in my life on his left calf. The tattoo looked like a black and pinkish Skeletor, or an elaborate twig, or that long-necked brother from The Nightmare Before Christmas. I looked closer at the calf and asked my teammates if that was supposed to be Michael Jordan. "Just do it," I remember telling him. "Be like Mike, right?" My teammates died laughing. This is an American sports story that I've only told to casino friends during half times of WNBA games. At this moment, my casino friends are also dying laughing. Every decibel of laughter in that Martinsville gym must have felt like Mississippi fire ants eating away Erroneous Fade's heart meat. I remember watching his teeny tiny bottom lip quiver as I pulled on my mesh shorts smugly, like I'd seen the actual Jordan do 100 times on the free throw line. Erroneous Fade cradled the ball and looked at me through glassy blue eyes. I chuckled long and slow at those sad glassy eyes. "Why are you mad?" I asked him. "Keep laughing," Erroneous Fade told me. "I kill niggers. I've done it before." Everyone who was laughing with me, including his teammates, stopped laughing. This is the part of the American sports story that I want these casino friends to remember most. That week in 2000, I was 6'1", 185 pounds, with 8% body fat. I had a Mississippi-bred, contentious demeanor. Could take a punch, could shoot mid-range jumpers in my sleep, loved the physicality of offensive rebounding. After playing my final 2 years at Oberlin College, I realized the day I started my graduate program that my identity as a basketball player was over. This didn't stop me from running the same drills I ran in college at the court outside my apartment, or playing in rec league tournaments in Martinsville, a place I did not realize until it was too late that was considered a sundown town, where a young black woman named Carol Jenkins was murdered for selling encyclopedias door to door. The night the mob took over IU, when Erroneous Fade's truck chased me, I jumped back across the street onto campus and ran behind the admissions building. I was not as scared as I was angry that I was getting chased in Indiana by a white boy with a suspect fade and the worst Jordan tattoo in the history of the galaxy. I want my casino friends to know that though I am, like them, currently a dishonest, degenerate American gambler, unsuccessfully reckoning with sadness, I was once good at something other than giving my money to contraptions programmed to pilfer. Once, I was agile and swift and had the discipline of an athlete. Once, I could fight. When I tell this American sports story, I glide or stumble over the part about having a body dysmorphia, obsessive exercise disorder, and anorexia, because who has the stomach for that part of real American sports stories in a casino? This is an American sports story. I have only told to casino friends while sitting in floor seats at the WNBA game after losing my paycheck, my SUV, my apartment, my furniture, and all of my savings. The first time I tell this story to casino friends, we are watching the Connecticut Sun play the LA Sparks in 2010. That Sun team, led by Tina Charles, is beating the brakes off the Sparks. I am a full-fledged gambling addict with no folding money in my pocket, no car to drive home, no savings in my accounts, but I have courtside Suns tickets and free hotel rooms for the next decade. The last time I tell this American sports story to casino friends, it is the summer of 2025, and we are watching the Sun, led by Marina Mabry, play the Indiana Fever, led by Kelsey Mitchell and Caitlin Clark. I am no longer a degenerate gambler. I do not have any casino friends. I have prayed and written and meditated and worked and strategized and narrated my way out of giving every dime I make to the casinos by wrecking with the immovable sadness I once fed to slot machines and blackjack dealers. Of course, casinos are betting on me relapsing and giving my future away. I will not relapse, but I want to be liked, so at the end of the first quarter, I break out my Martinsville/Bob Knight/Erroneous Fade story with a thick-wristed man sitting on my left who I hear also went to school in the Big Ten. I did not get to the Nightmare Before Christmas part of the story when I look down and see my new casino friend betting on the game we're watching. He starts talking about parlays and other words I do not understand. I begin to feel that supremely American feeling of unearned moral superiority. The casino is where I almost gave everything away, including my future, my profession, my family, and my health. Yet I feel a superiority to all the degenerate gamblers in the arena, in the casino, and especially morally superior to the gambler I am watching, whose shaking thumbs are currently betting on the game while watching the game from the casino where gaming is plentiful on a Native American reservation in this haven for late-stage capitalism, which could easily be considered the biggest rigged game in the history of the hemisphere. I want to tell my new casino friend that the phones in the casinos make valuing the texture of athletic stories harder. Without us investing our time into textured narratives of these layered athletic artists, we get a land where humans who have reached the height of a skill are simply sleek, powerful, uniformed machines that we put money into, hoping to get a jackpot, a big win, and something that will help us win our money back. I want to wag my finger and tell them that there is so much more than an athletic artist to an athletic artist than their name, image, and likeness, and whether we can adequately predict how that name, image, and likeness will numerically perform. That there was a moment in time where these athletic Black boy artists were the most valued, imitated, and respected Black boys on earth. They created culture in our communities through athletic, artistic styles, and they appeared to be the Black boys with the greatest access to good love, healthy choices, and second chances. I do not tell my new casino friend any of that. I will tell him later. Right now, I tell my new casino friend that I do not bet on sports. He tells me that I should, and he keeps flipping through different screens, placing bets on more WNBA games, some knife-throwing event, a pickleball tournament somewhere in Florida. We start talking about name, image, and likeness in the NCAA. He says that he can't believe college kids are getting so much to play sports. I tell him that I don't think they get enough, and the NCAA and university should compensate players retroactively, who provided hundreds of billion dollars in underpaid and unpaid labor. My new casino friend's name in my head is not Casino Friend. Not Casino Friend loves his phone and gambling too much to participate in listening to American sports stories. Degenerate gambling, I think to myself, used to have so much more integrity. The crowd is as electric as I've ever seen a Sun crowd, but it's obvious that a lot of people are here to see Clark make 30-foot three-pointers. I ask Not Casino Friend if he's betting on the over or under in the second half for Clark. Over, he says. Always over. I want to finish telling him my Jordan tattoo story, but he does not care. I start telling him the kind of story that might keep his attention. I tell him that I had to stop bringing my phone everywhere a few years ago because I'd become obsessed with something called Robin Hood. Not Casino Friend turns his phone off and finally faces me. Over the pandemic, I tell him, my best friend encouraged me to put money earned on side hustles into Bitcoin on something called Robin Hood. My best friend assured me that I was in my, quote, money-making prime, end quote, and that I had plenty of money in savings and retirement since I quit giving all my money away at the casino. My best friend knew that I had spent a decade cradled in the risk associated with gambling addiction. They knew that I'd somehow made it out. Exactly, Not Casino Friend says. That's why now is the time to find a crypto to play with. I tell Not Casino Friend that I went into Robinhood looking for Bitcoin, but decided to play with something called Fubo for two horrendous reasons. First, Fubo looked and sounded like FUBU, a brand that made me feel anointed as a kid. The makers of FUBU convinced us that we were culturally rich and actively investing in our communities by wearing the really big, really colorful clothes. Whether it was true or not, I felt Black people rich in FUBU as a child. So duh, of course, FUBO could make me white people rich as an adult. Second, FUBO's supposed innovation was that for the first time, viewers could stream any sport we ever imagined and bet on that sport in the same app at the same time. Not Casino Friend looked at me with a screw face. He tells me that he was doing exactly that a few minutes ago without FUBU. Exactly, I tell Not Casino Friend, who is finally glued to my story and the Mabry versus Clark matchup in front of us. I tell him that when I put my first 10K into FUBO in late December 2020, it was around $36 a share. One year later, I was into FUBU for more money than I'd ever lost in a year at the casino, and FUBO was around $18. On April 2nd, 2023, the night the LSU women beat Clark's Iowa team, I tell him that the stock was just over $1.30. I lost all of my side hustle money, but I still patted myself on the back for not giving my side hustle money away to slot machines, not betting on the game of the year, not wagering my quote-unquote real money, and not knowing how to wager on the game of the year if I wanted to. Not Casino Friend asks again if I ever bet on sports. I sit up straight and say, never. But you lost a year's salary investing in FUBU because you used to wear FUBO clothes? I slump back in my seat. Not Casino Friend tells me that if I had quote-unquote played with the same amount of money I had in FUBO and Bitcoin instead, I would have made more than $1 million. He says that if I simply took that same amount of money and bet the over on the rebounds of Angel Reese during her rookie WNBA season, I would have made more than $1 million. Right, I tell him, but then I'd be addicted to betting on sports. Not Casino Friend looks me directly in the eyes for the first time since we've been talking. He looks at me like he knows something about me that I cannot admit about myself in this arena, in this casino. Yeah, his familiar blue eyes say, then you'd be addicted to betting on sports. The day after Knight was fired, an erroneous fade chased me onto IU's campus. I made sure to wear an inconspicuous Jackson State Tigers outfit and hat to class, so erroneous fade wouldn't recognize me around Bloomington. I was reading about Richard Wright, one of the most virtuosic literary talents the nation has ever produced, in an essay by Ralph Ellison called, quote, Remembering Richard Wright, end quote, from a book entitled Going to the Territory. Because while basketball, baseball, and football players cannot really tell us how to write our books, Ellison wrote, they do demonstrate where much of the significant action is taking place. Often they are themselves cultural heroes who work powerful modification in American social attitudes, and they tell us in non-literary terms much about the nature of possibility. They tell us about the costs of success and much about the non-political aspects of racial and national identity, about the changing nature of social hierarchy, and about the role which individual skill and excellence can play in creating social change, end quote. In September 2000, that quote made me quake because I was in a sports landscape dictated by the acumen of Nike founder Phil Knight, the skillful, willful spectacle of Jordan, and the exploitative labor practices of the NCAA. That was the big three at the turn of the century in sports and culture. A quarter century later, as we've become more invested in winning and quote-unquote playing on our phones than witnessing and sincerely loving the absolutely artful skill, will, and luck necessary for professional athletes to become professional athletes, I am wondering how perpetual betting on sports has changed our understanding of the possibility Ellison wrote about. Conversely, it should not be lost on any of us that as the Trump administration has disappeared students and faculty who resist while shaking down colleges and universities, gutting most everything associated with historic struggles around race, gender, and sexuality, it appears to be even harder for well-compensated college athletic artists to resist passivity and organize on behalf of vulnerable students, staff, and faculty at their collegiate institutions and the cities and towns cradling these institutions. This is an American sports story, and like most American stories, the narrator is unreliable and terrified of why he loves the inside of casinos, the performances of casino friends, and stories we could tell about sports if we had more guts. The stories that we tell about sports and about how athletic genius impacts us have to be more valuable and resonant than any bet one can wager on the work of athletic genius. This is hard to accept when casino friends are sad and greedy and non-casino friends are sad and poor. And many of us feel sad when we watch athletic artists defy our imaginations, and even less sad when we win money from our culture-creating performances. I get it. I hate it. I get and hate that the nation has handed the health of the world's children to one of the worst gamblers in North America. I get and hate that we have yet to really talk about with each other about why. When our gambler-in-chief appears saddest, he seems, like most addicted gamblers, to erratically risk even more. Those gambles never lead to moral wins for the nation, or big wins or jackpots for the poor Black communities that most of our prodigious athletic artists come from. Imagine gambling other people's money, taking all the wins, and never ever admitting that you lose. Imagine living in a casino that allows you to lose and call it winning. That is not just the imagined reality of our gambler-in-chief. That was my dream for a decade, which means that the delusional, greedy liar I was in the casino will forever be a part of me. When I do not reckon with the ways that casinos, betting apps, and late-stage capitalism operationalize my sadness, economic anxiety, and greed, I risk more privately and talk less about that risk publicly. And I lose. And I lie about losing in this spectacular, rotten American casino. And I kill generative possibility. And I eventually die knowing who I wish I'd become, yet absolutely unable to wrap words around the pitiful, fleshy, blood-chinned, self-righteous, delusional gambler that the casino, the prediction market, and worst of this nation need to create and sustain for its survival. This is the kind of American sports story that I want to have the courage to tell my casino friends in 2026. I suppose I just did. That was Keep Outside the House That Always Wins by Kiesa Makeba Lemon. Our final article for today is titled Lord of the Ring by Anna Zolotaryova. Ukrainian boxer Oleksandr Usyk has won every major title in professional boxing without a single defeat. Amid a war, as Anna Zolotaryova writes, he continues to prove that victories can be won despite adversity. There are 8 billion people on this planet, and yet I'm the indisputed world champion, says Ukrainian boxer Oleksandr Usyk, the first and only athlete in the four-belt era to hold all four major titles, WBA, WBC, WBO, and IBF, in both the cruiserweight and heavyweight divisions. We meet in the locker room of a boxing club in Podil, Kiev's historic district, during one of the harshest winters in the Ukrainian capital has faced since the start of Russia's full-scale invasion into the country. It's freezing outside and the heat isn't working. The lights are powered by a generator, the hum of which drowns out all the other sounds of the big city. Usyk brought his championship belts with him today, which he usually keeps at home in the same corner where the family shelters when the air raid sirens warning citizens of potential attacks goes off. When we sit down, the 39-year-old boxer, who was born into a military family in Ukrainian Crimea, shows me the tattoo on his right arm. It's the famed Motherland Monument with the Ukrainian trident on its shield. I got this in 2010. It was my way of putting the idea of a shield with the Ukrainian coat of arms out into the universe. Parentheses, in October 2023, Soviet symbols were removed from the monument and replaced with Ukrainian ones, part of a larger effort to reclaim the country's cultural identity. End parentheses. Usyk remembers being in London when the invasion began. The journey home had never felt so long. He enlisted in the territorial defense and turned down scheduled fights. He didn't feel the need to return to the ring until soldiers themselves began asking him about upcoming fights. I remember stumbling in the ring, Usyk says of his comeback match 6 months later, in August 2022. That moment I thought, Lord, please, not now. He won that fight and later received a video of soldiers on the second line of defense in Donbas sharing the news of his victory with the troops on the front line. It was no longer just his. It belonged to all Ukrainians. I felt again that I was doing something important, he recalls. Usyk admits that the final chapter of his boxing career is not far off, but he has no intention of staying idle. He wants to help talented young athletes reach their potential. We have many strong, skilled young men and young people in our country, he says. As our conversation comes to an end, he says, in my prayers, I ask God for the strength to walk my path with dignity, if I am worthy of it. Ukrainians now share one wish, for the war and the suffering to end. Otherwise, my life is just fine. My dreams came true long ago. That was Lord of the Ring by Anna Zolotaryova. That's all the time we have for today for Vanity Fair. I'm Ellen Sanders for the Virginia Voice. Today's reading of Vanity Fair was made possible by the generous support of Magster.com. And don't forget, you can listen to this program anytime on demand at virginiavoice.org.
2: 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I'm Virginia Voice volunteer Garrett Brown, reading stories taken from styleweekly.com. For our first story this week, we'll have Sugar Rush by Rachel Kester. Trolley car sweets and treats set to open on Strawberry Street this July. Something sweet is coming to Strawberry Street this summer. Trolley car sweets and treats will take Richmonders on a candy cultural exchange with its collection of unique international varieties. Created by couple Nikki Victoria and Jake Horsfall, the shop will be located at 407 Strawberry Street, the former Idle Hands Bread Company space. With a grand opening planned for July 10th and 11th, check their Instagram at Trolley Car Sweets and Treats for the latest on opening hours. Trolley car was largely inspired by our love of candy and travel, says Horsfall. A lot of the time when we're abroad, we're always looking for new candy and snacks. That experience has led us to discover a lot of different candies and sweets throughout the world, and we wanted to bring those experiences back to Richmond. But this won't be your overly saturated, bubblegum, kid-geared candy shop. Trolley car will be an immersive, boutique-like experience filled with around 100 varieties, many of which are uncommon flavors and peculiar textures that will completely rewire your brain into how it perceives these sweets. Upon opening, the shop will be devoted to Scandinavian-made varieties, including Swedish fish, salty licorice, vegan passion fruit ovals, Bubs large banana toffee ovals, marshmallow bananas, and fizzy foam mushrooms. We want folks to experiment with kind of foamy, marshmallowy candies compared to more traditional gummies, says Victoria. Ultimately, we want to be exploratory. Customers can grab a bag and fill it with items to their heart's content with price based on weight. It's a pick-your-own-adventure, says Victoria. Selection will rotate every so often to keep things fresh and fun, introducing customers to international flavors not often found in big-box stores, such as lingonberry, kiwi, pear, and rhubarb. Trolley car also strives to provide options made of natural ingredients and colorings, like sweet potato, paprika, turmeric, and spirulina. Hopefully, customers trust us to do research for more premium and healthier options versus whatever is the cheapest, says Horsfall. Dietary preferences and allergens will also be noted on each bin, like gluten-free, halal, and vegan. The two plan to offer at least 16 vegan varieties. The store's aesthetic aims to be elevated cozy, one which Victoria describes as a library meeting an old-school sleeper train. Instead of books, we have candies lining the shelves, she says. Hints of Scandinavian design will be around, with botanical elements and earth tones, a tribute to the natural ingredients incorporated into the candies. Charlie Carr began coming to life a few years ago. The couple, who are avid travelers, were amazed by the candies they experienced around the world, especially in Scandinavia, and dreamed of opening a neighborhood candy store where they could share this passion. The two moved to Church Hill in 2021 from Charlotte, North Carolina, and eventually began looking around the city for opportunities. They found that the vibe and location of Strawberry Street fit perfectly their concept. We want to be a local community candy store where people can come in and grab a small handful and continue about their day. Or grab some candy before a dinner gathering or night out. Or as an alternative to traditional dessert, says Horsfall. And its name is a specific ode to Richmond. Trolley car comes from Richmond having the first successful electric trolley car system, says Victoria. We found that the transportive element really suited us well. We want folks to come into the store and have a sense of wonder and adventure. It's a nice tribute to the city we've grown to love. The couple put in much work so that Richmonders will enjoy happiness by the handful, the shop's official slogan. The two focused on cosmetic work, installed shelving, and received their first candy shipment in May. They're also brainstorming other methods to help get their sweets out in the wild, like a mobile trolley car cart for pop-up markets, where they can be booked for events. We hope to spark a little bit of joy with our candy, says Victoria. Trolley Car Sweets and Treats is located at 407 Strawberry Street. Follow them on Instagram at Trolley Car Sweets and Treats for the latest opening updates. That was Sugar Rush by Rachel Castor. Next, we'll have A Gathering Place by Hannah Nowak. North End reopens in the Museum District under new owners Stephanie and Patrick Murtaugh. For many Richmonders, when they hear blue suede shoes, they don't just think of Elvis Presley and his iconic 1956 song. A vibrant blue-purple smoothie also comes to mind. That's thanks to North End. The newly reopened business is a sidewalk-based juice bar with a walk-up window that's nestled under a charming black-and-white awning on Cleveland Street in the Museum District. The blueberry-centric smoothie, which also contains banana, peanut butter, protein powder, and almond milk, is one of the juice bar's staple menu items. A press release noted that a sit-in space is coming later this summer. Originally opened in 2017 under the name North End Juice Company, the establishment abruptly closed in October 2025 after a successful employee walkout, spurred on by the discovery of unsavory allegations connected to the company's ownership at the time. During this time, founder Channing Miller declined to comment on the situation, and the juice bar sat vacant for months. Now, when you land on the company's website, you're greeted by the words, "Simple food, clean ingredients, good people. That's the vision that new owners, Stephanie and Patrick Murtaugh, have for North End's second act, which launched on June 20th. The Murtaughs have a long history of supporting the hospitality and food service industry in Richmond. Notably, Patrick is a co-founder of Hardywood Park Craft Brewery, and Stephanie works at LK Events and Design. They were regular patrons of the former North End Juice Company, and lamented how the community aspect of the business was an unfortunate casualty of the closing. It occurred to the couple that they could just bring back this neighborhood favorite and have a lot of fun doing it. Patrick says they feel a real responsibility to this neighborhood. The Museum District has an incredible collection of small businesses that make Richmond a special place to live, and we feel honored to be a part of that. Despite some bumps along the way, Patrick describes the journey as being handed a Lego set that had been smashed and told to rebuild it. The couple made it to opening day thanks to their focus on supporting the neighborhood. North End isn't just a smoothie shop. It's a gathering place. And we take that seriously. We want our neighbors to feel welcomed, our guests to feel at home, and our team to feel proud of what they're a part of every single day. Along with the new ownership, the menu is full of exciting new flavors for Richmonders' taste buds. Notably, the newly truncated name nods to the Murtaugh's simplified menu and the fact that they now serve far less juice. It's not that they don't love juice, but they feel like the smoothies provide a well-rounded nutritional base. Also, they leveraged some fan faves from the old menu, added additional supplements such as protein and flax, and worked hard to lower the sugar in the smoothies and bowls. They kept the four-egg burrito on the reimagined menu, but added potatoes and pickled jalapeno to their version of the dish. They also debuted a turkey sandwich with pickled onions and marinated tarragon tomatoes, and even bought a deli slicer with the sole purpose of adding a turkey sandwich to the menu. Another addition? A chia pudding with crispy quinoa crunch granola. It's super creamy, high protein, high fiber, and served with a tart cherry compote that makes it feel indulgent without actually being indulgent, Patrick says. His favorite menu item, however, is the draft iced salted brown butter oat latte. We use Blanchard's as our base, brew it in-house, and serve it on draft. It's been a hit since day one. Coming from the brewery world, putting something on draft just felt natural, he says. Mere days after opening, the couple was floored by the support they received. They've had folks come from all over the Richmond area. All ages and a cool, diverse crowd, with many repeat customers. During their first week back, the support was so robust that they kept blowing fuses from running every blender at full speed for 8 hours straight, Patrick shares. But honestly, that's because people showed up and kept us busy. He's been part of the local business community since he moved to Virginia to open Hardywood, he adds. And what struck him then still holds true today. Richmond genuinely rallies around its own, Supporting local is really just the choice to spend your time and money with real people who are trying to share their passion and make a living doing it, he continues. That's what makes a city feel authentic. I feel lucky to live somewhere with both an incredible community of small businesses and the consumers who show up for them. North End is open Thursday to Monday from 8 a.m. to 2 p.m. at 718 Cleveland Street. That was A Gathering Place by Hannah Nowak. Next, from Style Weekly, we'll have What's in the Box? By Rich Grisette. The Buried Cause highlights the contents and history of Monument Avenue's Confederate cornerstones. Catherine Ridgway is the Virginia Department of Historic Resources State Archaeological Conservator. But she's unofficially taken on a new title in recent years. Time Capsule Lady. I've been helping out with all sorts of things, she says, mentioning the creation of a new time capsule at the Richmond Flying Squirrels CarMax Park as one example. I actually have a name tag now that says Time Capsule Lady. Ridgway acquired this moniker through overseeing the removal and opening of the two time capsule-like boxes that were found underneath Richmond's Robert E. Lee Monument. Some of the information that she has gleaned can be found in The Buried Cause, Unearthing Hidden History in the Lee Monument Cornerstone, a book by Ridgway, Christina Key-Servita, and Elizabeth Moore, that came out earlier this year. Published by UVA Press, the book dives into the content of Confederate cornerstone boxes, details processes to preserve items that have been buried, and explains best practices for creating new time capsules. It also explores some obscure Virginiana, devoting chapters to calling cards, uniform buttons, Confederate muster rolls, and other topics. The authors stress the need to distinguish between cornerstone boxes and time capsules. Cornerstone boxes, such as one of the two boxes found in the Lee Monument, are related to the dedication of a structure and often involve Masonic blessings and artifacts. It was meant to be there in all perpetuity, says Vita, the Elise H. Wright Curator of General Collections at the Valentine, of the Lee Cornerstone Box. It was not meant to be unearthed at a certain point in the future. Time capsules, as we think of them today, really came about at the beginning of the last century. The term was popularized when the Westinghouse Electric and Manufacturing Company created a time capsule for the 1939 New York World's Fair. That capsule is intended to be opened in the year 6900. They were designed to be opened at a point in the future, to sort of send a message to the future, tell people about the past. And those are time capsules, but that wasn't a thing when the Lee Monument went up, Ridgway says. Whether placed in a cornerstone box or time capsule, historic artifacts are subject to 10 primary agents of deterioration that are outlined in the book. Physical forces, thieves and vandals, dissociation, fire, water, pests, pollution, light, incorrect temperature, and incorrect humidity. The cornerstone box recovered from Charlottesville's At Ready Memorial shows what happens when things go poorly. Popularly known as Johnny Reb, the 1909 Confederate Memorial was removed from its place in front of the Albemarle County Courthouse in 2020. When the memorial was constructed, the cornerstone box had been placed in a tightly fitted hole and surrounded by concrete. Because

courthouse in 2020. When the memorial was constructed, the cornerstone box had been placed in a tightly fitted hole and surrounded by concrete. Because concrete expands and contracts with the changing of the seasons, the box was crushed and compromised, exposing its contents to pests and the elements. Wet paper turned back into pulp. The ink written on that paper bled. By contrast, the first of the two boxes found in the pedestal of Richmond's Lee Monument was mortared into the stone, which created other issues. To open the lead container in a more controlled environment, the entire stone surrounding the box, weighing about 1,500 pounds, was transferred to a conservation lab. That first box, unearthed by a Newport News-based construction company Team Henry Enterprises on December 17, 2021, surprised historians. Contemporary newspapers documented when the Lee Monument cornerstone box had been placed in the pedestal back in 1887, including its contents. This box didn't fit the description. It was the wrong shape, it was the wrong material, it was in the wrong place, and that's the one we opened with the governor there, says Ridgway. We didn't know what was going to be in it, and the governor is standing over you. That was a little stressful. The container turned out to be a vanity box placed by the monument's builder, James Netherwood, and its engineer, Collinson Pierrepont Edwards Bergman. They put things related to their personal lives and their careers into this lead box, sealed it, and put it 20 feet up in the air, Vita says. One of the more surprising artifacts recovered from the first box was a romance novel by Bergman titled The Huguenot Lovers, A Tale of the Old Dominion. He wrote this love story about a young engineer showing his girlfriend around Richmond, showing her major engineering points, says Vita, adding that curious readers can find this Southern Fried Harlequin for free on Google Books. It's so not sexy. It's a really bad read. On December 27th, 2021, Team Henry finally found the official Lee cornerstone box. It had a lot of things that were in the newspaper, Ridgway says. It had calling cards from people who had donated to the box, and it had books and coins and a piece of military shell from the Battle of Fredericksburg. It had all of these other little things in it. The recovery of the box solved a long-standing mystery related to President Abraham Lincoln. According to contemporary newspaper accounts, an image of Lincoln had been included in the box as an act of conciliation between North and South. Urban legend held that the image had been a photo of Lincoln on his deathbed. It was actually a Thomas Nast illustration of Lincoln that had been published in Harper's Weekly. Mysteries remain. Though cornerstone boxes were successfully recovered from the monuments for Lee and Jefferson Davis, ones for Matthew Fontaine Maury and Stonewall Jackson are still missing. We know they were laid, Vita says. There's newspaper articles about what was put into them, but they must have been buried too far below. They're probably still down there. If you're thinking of creating your own time capsule, Ridgway has some advice.

First and foremost, don't bury your time capsule, she says, noting that burying items leaves them much more exposed to the elements. She also advises against ink, as it tends to bleed. Use pencil to write things. That was What's in the Box by Rich Grisette. That's all the time we have for this week. The stories you've just heard were taken from styleweekly.com. For the Virginia Voice, I'm Garrett Brown. Thank you for listening. And remember, this program can be heard anytime, on demand, at www.virginiavoice.org.

0: You're listening to the Virginia Voice. It is currently 4 a.m. Coming up is the Washington Post. That's followed at 5 a.m. by the Atlantic. And the News in Perspective at 6 a.m. Today's reading of the Washington Post is made available by the Talking Information Center in Massachusetts. 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
1: Hello, this is Ron Clark at the Talking Information Center, reading the Washington Post on Tuesday, July 14th. First article, Trump says U.S. military will reimpose blockade on Iranian ports. The president said the U.S. will impose a 20% fee on shipping through the Strait of Hormuz, despite official assertions that fees would violate international law. The deal that the United States and Iran struck last month to reopen the Strait of Hormuz and negotiate over Tehran's nuclear program was merely a test, President Donald Trump said Monday, dismissing what he said weeks ago was a great deal that could lead to broader peace across the Middle East. Trump's remarks in a radio interview came a few hours after he announced on social media that the U.S. would charge a 20% fee on all cargo transiting the strait and reimpose a blockade of Iranian ports and notified Congress that he was resuming hostilities. The comments underscored the president's shifting attitude towards a conflict that he warned last month could lead to economic catastrophe if it continued. The renewed hostilities over the narrow waterway, which is vital to global commerce, pushed crude oil prices higher, with the benchmark price hitting $83 per barrel late Monday afternoon. Trump told broadcaster Hugh Hewitt that hostilities would continue. We're going to hit them very hard tonight, and we're going to hit them hard tomorrow, and that's not a damn thing they can do about it, he said. The preliminary deal that Trump signed last month with Iranian President Masoud Pezeshkian was built to test, Trump said. Look, memorandum of understanding when you're dealing with sleazebags don't mean much. Iranians didn't honor the test. We had it. We had this deal settled numerous times. I said, watch, I guarantee, watch. And they never followed it, Trump said Monday, suggesting that he had always expected that Tehran would violate the deal. It was a stark difference from last month when he wrote on social media that the great deal will bring peace and security to the whole region. Many presidents have tried to make peace with Iran, and all have failed before me. The leaders of the region have, for the first time, found a president who can help them achieve real peace. The reimposition of the blockade took away the last major concession to Tehran that had helped foster a ceasefire. We are reinstating the Iranian blockade, so named because it is only stopping Iran ships or customers from entering or leaving. All other countries will have fair and open use of the strait, Trump wrote on Truth Social on Monday. Trump said that the Strait of Hormuz is open and will remain open with or without Iran. Iran has claimed full control over the strait and on Sunday declared that it was closed. The U.S. decision to reinstate the blockade came after days of renewed bombing and as the two countries traded heavy airstrikes on Monday as they fight for control of the crucial shipping bottleneck. The tentative ceasefire has all but collapsed after failed talks over the weekend. On Friday, senior officials said they hoped Iran would keep the strait open for all commercial vehicles, continue negotiations with Washington, and acknowledge that it screwed up by attacking transiting ships. Instead, Tehran has been using drones to strike ships and deploying boats to intercept tankers that try to traverse the waterway without its permission. On Monday, Iran's Islamic Revolutionary Guard Corps stopped two ships because they had switched off their tracking systems and taken an unauthorized route through the Strait of Hormuz, the official Islamic Republic news agency reported. The agency also reported that the IRGC attacked U.S. bases in Kuwait, Jordan, and Bahrain. Trump also said the United States will charge 20% on all cargo shipped for any and all costs necessary to do the job of providing safety and security to this very volatile section of the world. A 20% fee on all cargo transiting the strait would be a major new tax on global energy flows and would drive up the cost of the world's oil and gas. About a fifth of the world's oil supply flowed through the strait before the war began in February. Until Monday, U.S. officials had been adamant that passage through the strait should not require paying tolls to anyone and that Iran's efforts to charge for shipping was unacceptable. Trump's declaration that the U.S. will levy fees gave an opening to Iranian Foreign Minister Abbas Araghchi, who wrote in a somewhat tongue-in-cheek post on X that POTUS is absolutely right. Whoever provides secure and safe passage of commercial vessels through the Strait of Hormuz should be compensated for this service. He mimicked Trump's distinct capitalization, saying that Iran has always been the guardian of the strait and will remain so forever. 20% is, of course, too much. We will be fair. The blockade will go into effect Tuesday at 4 p.m. Eastern Time, Central Command said in a statement posted to social media. Like the previous iteration, this blockade will affect any vessel departing or heading into an Iranian port, the military said. During the previous blockade, U.S. warships intercepted or turned around more than 140 commercial vessels. In 9 cases in which the ship was not complying, the military fired into the ship's engine rooms to disable them. Trump also notified Congress on Monday that hostilities had resumed. The War Powers Act requires congressional permission for the U.S. to engage in hostilities for more than 60 days. The war with Iran started February 28th with major U.S. and Israeli strikes across Iran. But the White House has sought to treat the fighting as several separate chapters, restarting the 60-day clock, a move some in Congress have objected to. The decision to reimpose the U.S. blockade rolls back nearly all of Iran's gains under the Memorandum of Understanding that the two countries signed last month. Washington rescinded an oil sanctions waiver and imposed fresh sanctions last week. As of Monday, the Navy had at least 19 warships deployed to the Middle East, the majority of which were sailing in the Northern Arabian Sea, a U.S. official said. The vessels include 2 aircraft carriers, the USS Abraham Lincoln and the USS George H.W. Bush, 13 destroyers, the USS Boxer, an amphibious assault ship, a cruiser, and 2 landing ships. The overwhelming number of destroyers on hand gives the U.S. a large amount of firepower and presence to carry out the blockade. The count of ships does not include any nuclear submarines that may be deployed nearby, as the Navy typically does not acknowledge where those vessels are located. U.S. officials spoke on the condition of anonymity to provide additional details about the force presence near Iran. Iranian Foreign Ministry spokesman Esmail Bakay told reporters Monday that it was the U.S. that was to blame for the failure of mediation efforts that took place Saturday in Oman, and that Washington was repeatedly reneging on terms of the Memorandum of Understanding negotiated in Islamabad and signed with the U.S. on June 17th. The talks collapsed because of overt and covert U.S. pressure on Oman, Bakay said, adding that the Islamabad agreement has entered a crisis phase. Interpretation against the text is not permissible, Bakay said, referring to the June 17th document. Lying has become part of the U.S. administration's behavioral pattern, and they have become addicted to it. On Friday night, senior U.S. officials had briefed reporters in Washington, saying they'd been assured by Iranian negotiators that attacks on ships in the strait were carried out by a faction that sought to undermine the deal. The senior U.S. officials, speaking on the condition of anonymity to discuss sensitive negotiations, said that they hoped that Iran would publicly acknowledge that they screwed up, but that the U.S. military would retaliate with 20 times the force if the Iranian military fired. But the weekend's events, including a written statement by Iran's new supreme leader, Ayatollah Mojaba Khamenei, vowing revenge against the U.S. and Israel, suggested a continued hard-line streak within Iran's leadership. Alan Ayer, an Iran expert and former diplomat who served on the U.S. negotiating team that secured the 2015 Iran nuclear deal, said Tehran probably sees the attacks as establishing red lines rather than undermining a possible deal. The regime, collectively, has realized that, for reasons of strategic deterrence, if nothing else, they must control the Strait of Hormuz going forward, Ayer said. After years of back-to-back strategic defeats regionally, he said, Tehran believes that if it compromises on the strait it will be inviting further attacks from Israel in the United States. They believe that if they do a deal that violates certain key red lines, Israel and the United States will increase pressure on them, he said. In the short term, Ayer said, Iran is trying to use the Strait of Hormuz to reestablish deterrence, but both sides are likely to be frustrated by vague language in the Memorandum of Understanding and a general lack of trust. Meanwhile, Iranian media outlets reported explosions on Kam Island and outside the city of Bandar Abbas. U.S. officials have previously said that they are targeting that stretch of the Iranian coast with missiles to weaken Iran's ability to fire on commercial vessels in the strait. The extent of damage to U.S. bases was not immediately clear. Kuwait and Jordan said they intercepted incoming Iranian projectiles on Monday, while sirens sounded in Bahrain. End of article. Next article, Trump's attorneys, Justice Department leaders, misused courts in the IRS case, judge says. The president's lawsuit against the IRS, which resulted in a now scuttled proposal for a $1.8 billion payout fund, was filed for an improper purpose, the judge said. A federal judge on Monday denounced President Donald Trump's lawsuit against the IRS as an improper attempt to manipulate the court process and legitimize a controversial deal that afforded him significant tax protections and sought to establish a nearly $1.8 billion fund for alleged victims of politicized persecutions. In a blistering ruling, U.S. District Judge Kathleen M. Williams suggested that Trump's attorneys and top justice officials who signed off on that agreement could face professional sanctions. She barred them from citing any provision of their private resolution in future official meetings. In sum, the judge wrote, the facts before this court demonstrate that there was never adverseness between the parties. There was never a case or controversy, and there was never a question as to who would prevail. The extraordinary order from Williams, an appointee of President Barack Obama, came in response to concerns raised by 35 former federal judges who had petitioned her to re-examine the deal the Justice Department struck with Trump in May to resolve the suit he filed earlier this year over the leak of his personal tax returns by a government contractor. They argued that the suit was improper and the deal to resolve it was negotiated in bad faith, as attorneys on both sides of the case ultimately reported to Trump, working for him either in his personal capacity or as government employees at the Justice Department. Department officials have defended the agreement, saying it did not require a sign-off by Williams, who was overseeing the case. There was no collusion, a Justice Department spokesperson said in a statement Monday responding to the judge's ruling, and the partisan judge who speculated otherwise has disregarded decades of precedent. This case was brought by President Trump in his personal capacity, as well as by several members of his family, who were all victims of admitted violations of the law. The statement read, there was a live dispute because the plaintiff sought relief that the government had not provided. The agreement initially included a provision creating a nearly $1.8 billion taxpayer-funded pot of money for those who, like Trump, have claimed they were victims of a weaponized justice system. The Justice Department later said it is no longer moving forward with that plan after facing bipartisan backlash and accusations of self-dealing. Acting Attorney General Todd Blanche, however, has stood by a separate aspect of the deal that purports to shield Trump, his sons, and their affiliated business entities from any past tax claims, a potentially lucrative benefit for a president who has often complained about burdensome IRS audits. While Williams' ruling Monday did not strike down the deal, it was unclear whether the restrictions she imposed on citing it in official proceedings could practically limit the tax protections it laid out for Trump and his family. This action was never about a party seeking judicial resolution of a legal issue or a factual dispute, she wrote. The nature of the suit itself and the conduct of the parties and counsel from its filing make plain that this was an attempt to use the court to provide some legitimacy to an agreement to confer immunity to people and entities affiliated with the president and to earmark billions of dollars from American taxpayers to redress grievances not defined in the law. Trump, his two elder sons, and his family business filed their suit against the IRS in January seeking as much as $10 billion in damages for the theft of their tax filings by the agency contractor, who then leaked them to news organizations. The former consultant, Charles Littlejohn, also leaked confidential tax records of other wealthy Americans. He pleaded guilty and was sentenced in 2024 to 5 years in prison. Earlier this year, Williams questioned whether lawyers for the Trumps in the Justice Department were truly adverse. But before she could hold a hearing on the matter, the Trumps withdrew their suit and announced their private deal with the Justice Department. In her ruling Monday, the judge offered a particularly scathing assessment to Blanche, who emerged as the public face of the deal in the weeks after it was struck. Blanche is set to appear before Congress on Wednesday to answer questions on his nomination to become the Senate-confirmed head of the Justice Department. Williams accused him of giving, at best, misleading and, at worst, disingenuous testimony in previous stints before Congress. In defending the deal in prior statements to Congress, Blanche portrayed the fund as comparable to previous settlements reached by the federal government, pointing in particular to a $760 million fund created through an Obama administration-era settlement to resolve claims of discrimination by Native American farmers and ranchers. Williams noted Monday that in that case, the parties involved spent a decade in litigation and reached a deal eventually approved by a court. Since telling lawmakers that the Justice Department was abandoning the payout fund, Blanche has refused to put that pledge in writing, even resisting a call for him to do so from a federal judge examining the fund's legality in a separate case in Virginia. The Justice Department, Williams wrote, has remained conspicuously absent and silent when serious questions about this matter have been raised. She said she could only presume that silence was because officials know the department's position would not withstand judicial scrutiny. Williams ordered the court's clerk to send copies of her ruling to the attorney disciplinary bodies in New York and D.C., which have launched inquiries into Blanche and Stanley Woodward, the Justice Department's number three official, in response to unrelated complaints about their conduct at the agency. Woodward signed off on many of the documents purporting to memorialize the agreement between Trump and the IRS. Spokespersons for the Treasury Department and the White House did not immediately respond to requests for comment Monday on Williams' order. In addition to Blanche, Williams referred one of Mr. Trump's attorneys, Alejandro Brito, to the Florida bar for potential disciplinary action. The judge restricted the ability of a second lawyer, Daniel Epstein, to practice in the Southern District of Florida. A spokesperson for Trump's personal legal team said in a statement that the IRS wrongly allowed a rogue, politically motivated employee to leak private and confidential information about President Trump, his family, and the Trump Organization to the New York Times, ProPublica, and other left-wing news outlets, which was then illegally released to millions of people. President Trump continues to hold those who wrong America and Americans accountable. End of article. Next article, 12 states sue to stop David Ellison's takeover of Warner Brothers. The state's Democratic attorneys allege that the purchase by Paramount Skydance, which would create a news and entertainment behemoth, violates antitrust law and would harm competition. The group of 12 states, led by Democratic attorneys general on Monday, sued to block Paramount's Skydance's $110 billion deal to buy Warner Brothers Discovery, the sharpest challenge to one of the biggest media and entertainment mergers in history. The purchase would combine some of the biggest names in film, television, streaming, and news, including CNN. Warner Brothers shareholders and the U.S. Justice Department have already blessed the deal, but opponents are hopeful that opposition from states or overseas could still upend it. The lawsuit, whose plaintiffs include California Attorney General Rob Bonta and New York Attorney General Letitia James, was filed in federal district court in Northern California on Monday. The states allege that the deal violates federal antitrust law, specifically Section 7 of the Clayton Antitrust Act, which prohibits mergers that reduce competition and create monopolies. The merger would destroy competition, creating a massive company with unprecedented power and influence over news and entertainment across the globe. Paramount's acquisition of Warner Brothers threatens to raise costs for consumers and put jobs and businesses nationwide at risk, James said in a statement. Bonta said in a statement that the deal would lead to higher prices, lower quality, and less content for film and television, harming movie theaters, basic cable distributors, and ultimately audiences on every sofa and movie theater seat in the U.S. Arizona, Colorado, Connecticut, Massachusetts, Minnesota, Nevada, New Jersey, New Mexico, Oregon, and Washington joined California and New York in the lawsuit. The lawsuit filed by the state attorneys general in the most generous light reflects a fundamentally flawed application of the antitrust laws and is wrong on both the facts and the law, a Paramount spokesperson said in a statement Monday, adding that the company plans to vigorously defend the deal in court. If the deal closes, it would fundamentally reshape Hollywood, combining the storied Paramount and Warner Brothers film and television studios, TV news giants CNN and CBS News, and streaming services HBO Max and Paramount Plus. The merger would also put David Ellison, son of billionaire Oracle Larry Ellison, an ally of President Donald Trump, in charge of one of the most powerful companies in news and entertainment. The state's lawsuit isn't the first to try to thwart the deal. A group of consumers previously sued to block the merger, and that litigation is ongoing in federal district court in Northern California. British regulators are also considering efforts to intervene, though it's unclear whether they can fully block the deal. Dave Ellison's accumulation of media muscle during the second Trump administration has led to an outcry, with critics alleging that the administration is changing the media landscape by allowing its political allies excessive consolidation. The Wall Street Journal reported in June that senior leadership at the Justice Department closed the department's investigation into the Paramount deal before career lawyers in the antitrust division, who had concerns about ramifications for competition, could object. The department's outgoing antitrust chief later told Politico that was just not accurate. After taking Paramount last summer, the younger Ellison brought the Free Press, a commentary website started by opinion journalist Barry Weiss, and installed Weiss as CBS News editor-in-chief. Weiss has courted controversy by clashing with staff, overseeing layoffs, and firing key correspondents and producers at the legendary 60 Minutes broadcast. Three of those correspondents, Sharon Alfonsi, Cecilia Vega, and Scott Pelley, have alleged that Weiss has interfered with stories in ways that would benefit the Trump administration, allegations the network has strenuously denied. The show's remaining correspondents gave Weiss an ultimatum that if she interferes with the independence of 60 Minutes, they will depart. If we can continue doing the work that made this show what it is, committing acts of independent, fearless journalism and storytelling, we're here for it. If not, we leave, they wrote. Hollywood's unions and some of its biggest stars also have opposed the deal, including actor Ben Stiller, director Sofia Coppola, and Breaking Bad creator Vince Gilligan, who, along with more than 5,600 others, signed an open letter which claims that the deal would further consolidate the entertainment industry and harm workers. Media consolidation has already weakened one of America's most vital global industries, one that has long-shaped culture and connected people around the world, reads the open letter, organized by the group Block the Merger. The Writers Guild of America said Monday that it supported the litigation. People will lose their jobs, their income, their homes, wrote WGA East President Tom Fontana. The damage this deal would do to America's entertainment and news industries would be an absolute unmitigated disaster. This merger must be blocked. Warner Brothers, led by CEO and President Dave Zaslav, originally struck a deal to sell most of the company to Netflix over Paramount Skydance. The Netflix deal would have seen Warner Brothers spin off CNN and other cable TV assets into a new standalone company. Instead of giving up its months-long pursuit, Paramount Skydance submitted unsolicited or hostile bids to Warner Brothers shareholders for the entire company, including CNN. In February, Netflix said it would not raise its bid further, and Warner Brothers instead entered an agreement to sell itself in full to Paramount Skydance. Since then, there has been a frenzy of industry speculation about whether Weiss will lead CNN when it is under the same roof as CBS News, or whether Ellison will keep CNN's well-respected chairman and CEO, Mark Thompson, at the helm. It's an especially interesting question for Trump, who has feuded for more than a decade with CNN and its journalists. Concluding a Sunday phone interview with Trump about the death of Senator Lindsey Graham, Republican of South Carolina, CNN anchor Jake Tapper asked the president to return soon and answer additional questions. "Sure, we'll do that. We'll do that. We're trying to have CNN go on a normal path, and we'll do that," Trump said. Tapper responded, "Well, I'm on a normal path right here, sir, and I appreciate your time, and thank you for calling in." "Good, you are." End of article. This is Ron Clark reading the Washington Post on Tuesday, July 14th, and the next article is Colorblind Constitution Concept Underlies Key Supreme Court Rulings. The once obscure concept has been cited in recent landmark Supreme Court cases, but some liberals insist it has no basis in fact or history. When John G. Roberts Jr. was a young lawyer in the Reagan administration, he repeatedly invoked the view that the Constitution is colorblind and forbids the government to make decisions based on race, even to combat the effects of discrimination. Roberts spelled out that position in a 1982 memo before a meeting on school busing. "You should reiterate our commitment to the colorblind principle and our commitment to seek more effective desegregation remedies than the failed experiment of busing," Roberts wrote. More than four decades later, the colorblind principle is rapidly becoming a pillar of the law, ushered in by the Roberts-led Supreme Court, particularly over the past few months. The rise in the notion of legal colorblindness undergirds the court's historic rightward shift on civil rights issues, according to an analysis conducted by three legal scholars for the Washington Post. The colorblind constitution concept has been cited in at least four recent Supreme Court opinions, including the landmark cases upholding birthright citizenship and rolling back much of the 1965 Voting Rights Act. In a case last month, the majority emphasized our colorblind constitution in the first sentence of an opinion, letting Alabama conduct its midterm elections with one instead of two majority black districts. It was the first time in history the court had cited the concept so prominently, according to legal experts. "This is not a new debate. I think what's new is the conservatives have a majority," said Josh Blackman, a professor at the South Texas College of Law, who wrote in a recent article that the colorblind constitution is now the supreme law of the land. "For conservatives who have long pushed it, describing the Constitution as colorblind reflects the obvious point that America's founding documents forbids dividing people by race." Andrea Lucas, the Republican chair of the Equal Employment Opportunity Commission, said in an interview its adoption is long overdue. Lucas has regularly invoked the language as her agency targets diversity, equity, and inclusion programs at the nation's largest companies. "It is a reflection that the conservative legal movement has won the battle in a lot of ways that they've been working for 40 years to do," she said. Liberals say the Constitution's authors, on the contrary, explicitly addressed race. Provisions like the 14th Amendment, whose guarantee of equal protection of the laws was adopted after the Civil War, were consciously intended to remedy racial inequality, they say. "As a matter of fact and history, our Constitution is not colorblind," said Sherilyn Eiffel, former head of the NAACP Legal Defense and Educational Fund. "The court is essentially making up a doctrine that does not exist and that is not supported by the text or the history of the Constitution." Legal analysts say the Supreme Court's growing embrace of the phrase could hasten the end of race-conscious policies in education, housing, employment, redistricting, and other areas. Trump administration officials have seized on the language. "Our colorblind constitution, there it is, in a Supreme Court opinion without objection from any dissenter," Chair Giancarlo Canaparo, a deputy assistant attorney general, in a social media post shortly after the Alabama opinion. Soon after, the Justice Department issued a memo arguing that EEOC regulations on affirmative action and disparate impact should be changed because they are not colorblind. It likewise invoked our colorblind constitution in saying that preferences for socially disadvantaged groups in federal agricultural programs violate the Constitution. The debate often boils down to whether it's acceptable to use racial remedies to cure racial injustice. Civil rights leaders contend that after centuries of slavery, segregation, and Jim Crow, often enshrined in law, it is irrational to claim the American legal system should be blind to the country's racial injustices. Justice Ketanji Brown Jackson has argued in detail that the effects of slavery and Jim Crow continue today, as evidenced by vast gaps in educational opportunities, income, and medical care between black and white Americans. Eiffel, currently a law professor at Howard University, said the decades-long quest by conservatives to implement a colorblind vision of the law reached an apex this year. What it has done, it has completed a rhetorical project that a number of these justices have been set on for some time, Eiffel said. Conservatives respond that policies like affirmative action and race-based gerrymandering do not remedy prejudice, but rather perpetuate it by bolstering racial stereotypes and by discriminating against a different set of disfavored folks, such as white people who took no part in the eras of slavery and Jim Crow. That view is embodied in a much-quoted sentence from a 2007 opinion by Roberts striking down race-conscious placements in Seattle grade schools. The way to stop discrimination on the basis of race is to stop discriminating on the basis of race. As a young Justice Department attorney, Roberts' advocacy for legal colorblindness reflected the Reagan administration's broad opposition to race-conscious measures. "We want a colorblind society, a society that, in the words of Dr. Martin Luther King Jr., judges people not by the color of their skin, but by the content of their character," President Ronald Reagan said in a 1986 speech opposing quota-based affirmative action. His administration attempted to revoke affirmative action requirements for government contractors and initially opposed Congress's expansion of Section 2 of the Voting Rights Act, although Reagan ultimately signed it into law. The Supreme Court this year walked back those amendments. But the Supreme Court did not always fully embrace the colorblind view. In a 1993 case involving race-based redistricting in North Carolina, then-Justice Sandra Day O'Connor wrote that the High Court never has held that race-conscious state decision-making is impermissible in all circumstances. That began to change after Roberts joined the court as Chief Justice in 2005. He wrote several decisions endorsing the colorblind's principles reasoning, including his majority opinion in the

opinion concurring in a judgment in a case involving voter dilution allegations. The concept gained momentum in 2020 as the ascension of a new cadre of conservative justices appointed by President Donald Trump cemented a conservative majority on the court. It was most prominently advanced when the court in 2023 overturned affirmative action in admissions at Harvard University and the University of North Carolina at Chapel Hill, prompting a broad retreat of diversity, equity, and inclusion initiatives. As the justices increasingly introduced the colorblind Constitution into their opinions, they often cited its origin, a dissent against the infamous 1896 Supreme Court case Plessy v. Ferguson, which upheld racial segregation through the separate but equal doctrine. In the dissent, Justice John Marshall Harlan attacks separate but equal as inherently discriminatory. Our Constitution is colorblind and neither knows nor tolerates classes among citizens, Harlan wrote. In respect of civil rights, all citizens are equal before the law. But in a significant shift last month, the court's conservatives referred to the colorblind Constitution in a majority opinion without quoting Harlan, a first that legal experts said cements the principle as a core legal tenet. The justices' views are undergirded by their conflicting assessments of how far the country has come in eliminating racism. In the court's decision rolling back Section 2 of the Voting Rights Act, Justice Samuel A. Alito Jr. wrote that vast social change has occurred throughout the country and particularly in the South. Roberts made a similar point in a 2013 majority opinion invalidating a separate portion of the Voting Rights Act, writing, "Things have changed dramatically." Kagan, in dissent, shot back that advancements in black voter participations are largely because of the Voting Rights Act, but it is a separate question whether those gains will endure once the Act's protections are gone. The dispute erupted anew last month when the court upheld the guarantee of birthright citizenship in the 14th Amendment and affirmed that almost everyone born on U.S. territory is an American citizen. While joining the majority opinion, Jackson lamented that the colorblind Constitution has loomed large in the court's interpretation of the amendment, adding in a footnote that there are myriad ways in which the court's adherence to colorblindness is mistaken. She added, "The 14th Amendment is not colorblind. Rather, its core principle is that our nation does not tolerate racial caste. Our nation did not undergo something as profound and world-shifting as Reconstruction for naught." End of article. Next article. ICE officer shoots and kills in Maine, prompting state investigation. Authorities did not identify the man who was killed, but an advocacy group said he was a 26-year-old Colombian national. A federal immigration officer fatally shot a man Monday in Maine, leading the state's attorney general to launch an investigation and fueling backlash to President Donald Trump's crackdown. The Office of Maine Attorney General Aaron Frey said initial reports indicated a U.S. Immigration and Customs Enforcement officer shot the man when he attempted to flee in his vehicle during an enforcement operation in the small coastal city of Biddeford. Frey's office said in a statement that the officer would be placed on leave. An ICE spokesperson said the agency was conducting a targeted surveillance on the last known address of an illegal alien with a final order of removal. An illegal alien departed the residence in a vehicle, the spokesperson said. ICE law enforcement attempted to conduct a vehicle stop. The vehicle attempted to flee the scene, and fearing for public safety, an officer discharged his weapon. Emergency services were immediately contacted after the driver was shot, according to the spokesperson. The Biddeford Police Department and FBI responded to the scene. Authorities did not identify the man who was killed, but the Maine Immigrants' Rights Coalition said he was a 26-year-old Colombian national. Ruben Torres, the group's director of advocacy and policy, said the man had a Social Security number and was authorized to work in the United States. Torres, who declined to provide the man's name, said he was the sole financial provider for his family in Maine and had been attending immigration court proceedings. The shooting took place 6 days after an undocumented immigrant from Mexico was fatally shot by an ICE officer as he drove his white work van in Houston. A spokesperson for Senator Angus King said Monday that King had spoken with Homeland Security Secretary Mark Wayne Mullen twice during the day, and that Mullen had said the man was not the target of the ICE operation.
Earlier Monday, King had told reporters that Mullen initially said the man was the target and had been previously ordered to leave the U.S. King's spokesperson said the secretary reversed himself in his later conversation with the senator. ICE has ramped up enforcement across the country in recent weeks, aiming for 2,000 arrests per day, the Washington Post has reported. The pair of fatal shootings over the past week are the first involving ICE since Renee Good, a U.S. citizen, was killed in Minneapolis in January. Days after she was killed, two federal officers fatally shot Alex Preddy, another U.S. citizen, as he protested immigration enforcement activity in that city. At the news conference, King said Mullen told him none of the officers involved were wearing body cameras. Body cameras were not on the agents, and so we have no video evidence of what occurred in this case. King said an investigation would be needed to determine whether the person had posed a threat to agents and whether deadly force was justified. The latest ICE-involved deaths could be a test for Mullen as he manages Trump's controversial enforcement push in the run-up to November's midterm elections. Trump removed Mullen's predecessor, Kristi L. Noem, after the shooting deaths in Minneapolis and as questions mounted over her management of the department. Amid a public backlash over aggressive immigration enforcement tactics, Democrats have pressed the Trump administration to require ICE officers to wear body cameras to increase accountability. The ICE officers involved in the fatal shooting of Lorenzo Salgado Araujo in Houston last week also lacked body cameras. DHS said last week that cameras had been deployed to half of ICE's field officers and that the remaining half would receive them in the next 60 days. Representative Shelley Pingree, a Democrat who represents the main district where the shooting occurred, said in a video that she was deeply disturbed and angry over reports of ICE's involvement. Shenna Bellows, Maine Secretary of State, who's running for U.S. Senate, said in a statement after the shooting, "It's time to get ICE off our streets." Protesters also gathered outside the office of Senator Susan Collins, holding signs calling to abolish ICE and chanting, "Vote her out." The early morning shooting occurred in the city's downtown area at the intersection of Poole and Hill Streets, a news release from the Biddeford Police Department said. Video of the scene showed law enforcement officers treating a motionless person on the ground. The FBI responded to the scene, an agency spokesperson said, declining to provide details. Footage taken from a vehicle down the street from the site showed a white sedan going slowly in a circle at the intersection of Poole and Hill Streets. Two law enforcement officers can be seen near the car. The sound of what appeared to be at least five gunshots was captured by the nearby doorbell camera of Ashley Peters, who shared the recording with the Post. A screenshot from Peters' home video application showed it was taken at 7:17 a.m. A video after the shooting shows a law enforcement officer pulling a person in a light shirt out of the driver's side of the vehicle. The person, whose body seems limp, drops face down on the pavement as the officer pulls their arms behind them, appearing to begin handcuffing them. M. Ackerley, who lives in an apartment overlooking the intersection, said in a phone interview that she heard a gunshot, followed by a rapid succession of five or six more shots. Afterward, Ackerley said she saw from her window a small car making a slow circle and two officers running alongside it before a white SUV pinned the car to the sidewalk. Ackerley said the officers tended to the victim and that an ambulance arrived 10 or 15 minutes after the shooting. She was interviewed by the FBI, she said. After the fatal shooting of Salgado Araujo, a Mexican immigrant, in Houston on July 7th, DHS said he had weaponized his van and rammed an ICE law enforcement vehicle, echoing past statements by the agency following deadly encounters. Excuse me. Three migrants arrested at the scene of Salgado Araujo's shooting challenged that account, saying that a federal officer fired at them almost immediately after exiting his vehicle and that Salgado Araujo never veered in the officer's direction. Trump has pushed to deport 1 million undocumented immigrants per year, portraying them as criminal and a drain on U.S. communities. After intense street-level ICE operations last year, the agency dialed back visible enforcement after the fatal shootings of Good and Preddy. The goal of 2,000 arrests per day would be more than double the daily average through the first 14 months of Trump's second term, according to ICE arrest data obtained by the Deportation Data Project. In January, DHS sent a surge of agents to Maine for an immigration enforcement crackdown it called
Operation Catch of the Day. ICE arrested more than 2,000 people in a four-day period. Despite statements from DHS that the operation in Maine was targeting the worst of the worst, only 11 of the roughly 200 people detained in the surge had criminal convictions, an analysis by the Bangor Daily News later showed. King said Monday that DHS's record of making false or misleading statements had damaged the department's credibility. Given the experience of the past year, I think we have to trust but verify, he said. End of article. Next article. Graham's death complicates Senate Republicans' packed agenda. Republicans return to Washington facing a thinner working margin, stalled spending bills, and a fight over the president's attorney general nominee. The death of Senator Lindsey Graham on Saturday, coupled with Senator Mitch McConnell's continued absence, leaves Senate Republicans shorthanded at a crucial moment for President Donald Trump's agenda. The Senate returns Monday from a two-week recess with a long to-do list, renewing an expired surveillance law, considering Trump's request for more Pentagon funding for the war with Iran, confirming Todd Blanche as Attorney General, and advancing spending bills before a September 30th government funding deadline. Graham's death and McConnell's extended absences leave Republicans with a 51-47 majority. McConnell, who was hospitalized last month, said Monday that he's not yet ready to return to the Senate floor on doctor's advice, reducing Republicans to a slimmer majority until Graham's successor is sworn in and McConnell returns. The Senate is scheduled to be in session for just 7 weeks before the midterms. In addition to renewing the surveillance law and considering Trump's request for more defense spending, Congress also must reach an agreement to fund the federal government by September 30th to prevent another government shutdown. Some Republicans also want to push through more priorities ahead of the midterms using reconciliation, a time-consuming process that allows them to pass legislation without Democratic votes as long as it follows budget rules. Those priorities are still theoretically possible without McConnell and Graham, but they could be harder. Graham was chairman of the Senate Budget Committee, which plays a crucial role in passing bills through reconciliation. He was also a senior member of the Judiciary Committee, which is set to hold a hearing on Blanche's nomination on Wednesday. Republicans would still hold an 11-10 majority on Judiciary without Graham, allowing them to move Blanche's nomination if every remaining Republican is present and supportive. But without Graham and McConnell, it could be harder to confirm Blanche on the Senate floor if a handful of Republicans oppose him. Graham, who spent more than two decades in the chamber and had a close relationship with Trump, died suddenly on Saturday night. His office released the D.C. Medical Examiner's preliminary findings Sunday after attributing Graham's death to aortic dissection, or a tear in the layer of the aorta. The finding was pending until further tests were completed. McConnell has been absent from the Senate since hospitalization on June 14th. For weeks, his office has refused to explain what caused his hospitalization. But on Sunday, after weeks of rumors and growing questions about his condition, McConnell released a statement saying his hospitalization was caused by a fall. McConnell said he wasn't healthy enough yet to return to the Senate, and that he had battled pneumonia while hospitalized, though he recently left the hospital for a rehabilitation center. Operating without two pivotal members adds to the mounting pressure on Senate Republicans to advance key priorities that have been stalled by intra-party conflicts and disagreements with Democrats ahead of the midterms. The Senate Appropriations Committee has not yet passed any spending bills for the 2027 fiscal year ahead of the September 30th deadline, as a disagreement with Democrats over defense spending and McConnell's absence have delayed the process. Democrats have refused to support the increase in defense spending Republicans have put forward without a comparable increase in funding for domestic programs. Senate Democrats have indicated they will not support spending bills until there is an agreement on overall funding levels. Graham's death plus McConnell's absence leaves just 13 Republicans on the Appropriations Committee versus 14 Democrats, meaning Republicans are unable to advance any spending bills if all Democrats are in opposition. The Budget Committee that Graham had chaired oversees the reconciliation process and would play a key role in constructing what would be the third-party line budget bill this Congress. The third-party line
budget bill this Congress. Trump has called for another reconciliation bill that he wants to include the $350 billion in defense spending. Without Graham, the committee is split along party lines. Republicans are expected to move quickly to replace Graham on the committee, but any delay in the process could make the chances of passing a bill before the midterms narrower. And some GOP lawmakers have already expressed skepticism about moving another party line bill through the chamber. The Trump administration has also requested $87.6 billion in supplement funding for the Pentagon and other agencies. McConnell leads the Senate Appropriations Defense Subcommittee with jurisdiction over military spending. Senate Appropriations Committee Chair Susan Collins of Maine has indicated that the committee would hold a hearing on the request. However, it's unclear whether any Democrats on the committee would support the funding. Under South Carolina law, Governor Henry McMaster, a Republican, may appoint a temporary successor to serve the remainder of Graham's current term that ends in January. Senate Republicans will also need floor action to assign another Republican senator to Graham's committee seats. End of article. Next article, researchers worry a Trump rule could end U.S. scientific dominance. Under the proposed rule, political appointees would have more power over hundreds of billions of dollars in discretionary grant funding. For two decades, Carmen Guerra has tried to detect cancer early by screening for it in the communities most impacted by the disease, including older adults, lower-income people, and racial and ethnic minorities. Now she's concerned that a proposed rule from the White House Office of Management and Budget could make her research ineligible for federal funding because it identifies health inequities. If her funding is cut, she worries that many cancers will get caught later, leading to more premature deaths. Guerra, a physician and professor at the University of Pennsylvania, is one of thousands of researchers who have been sounding the alarm about a proposed Trump administration rule that would make sweeping changes to how federal grants are awarded. When the Trump administration proposed the rule, I felt a pit in my stomach, Guerra said, adding that the details were so troubling she couldn't read it in one sitting. This potentially could mean the end of many careers, including my own. The changes would give the White House political appointees more power over hundreds of billions of dollars in discretionary grant funding, diminishing the traditional role of scientific peer reviews. The rule released in May would require political appointees to review grants before they're awarded to ensure projects advance the president's priorities. Specifically, the Trump administration opposes research for projects that fund, promote, encourage, subsidize, or facilitate diversity, equity, and inclusion principles, or deny the biological reality of the sex binary. The rule change marks a departure from the system created in the wake of World War II, in which independent peer reviewers, experts in the field, determine whether scientific proposals are worthy of federal funding. The Office of Management and Budget said it intends to finalize the rule by October 1st. Trump administration officials said they're adding needed oversight to federal grant making, ensuring federal funds aren't wasted or misused. Federal grants were used under the last administration to promote a far-left agenda, an OMB spokesperson said in a statement to the Washington Post. With this new rule, the Trump administration will bring much-needed accountability to the grant-making process and ensure taxpayer dollars are spent wisely. The Post analyzed more than 50,000 public comments submitted.

grants were used under the last administration to promote a far-left agenda, an OMB spokesperson said in a statement to the Washington Post. With this new rule, the Trump administration will bring much-needed accountability to the grant-making process and ensure taxpayer dollars are spent wisely. The Post analyzed more than 50,000 public comments submitted to the federal government about the rule Friday, and at least 88% opposed it, according to the analysis, which used artificial intelligence to classify each comment, with reporters checking a sample for accuracy. By comparison, roughly 6% expressed support, though the overwhelming majority of that came from a single form letter submitted more than 2,300 times. The proposal would also give agencies the power to temporarily suspend grants or end them at any time, create new restrictions on collaborations with researchers in certain foreign countries, including China and Russia, and add new requirements for foreign researchers working in the United States. The rule would not allow OMB to suspend or cancel disaster recovery grants or some grants awarded by Congress through law, including block grants. The rule has moved scientific educational organizations to lobby lawmakers on Capitol Hill, organize letter-writing campaigns, and stage protests to raise awareness of the potential impact. Some 300 leading scientific organizations sent a letter to the administration requesting more time to review the proposed regulation, which they say would have a vast scope and impact. It's going to touch every person in the United States, so we're working very, very hard to ring the alarm, said Colette Dallawalla, founder and CEO of Stand Up for Science, which has rallied supporters to send public comments and contact their members of Congress with concerns about the rule. Dallawalla said her group has estimated that 49% of active clinical trials that currently receive federal funding would immediately be ineligible once the rule goes into effect. It impacts every single discretionary dollar that gets spent by the government, she said. We should be flipping over tables right now. This is egregious. The Trump administration officials have pushed back on accusations that they plan to use the rule to blindly slash scientific funding. OMB Director Russell Voigt told members of Congress during a hearing last month that the administration doesn't intend to cancel grants in a heartbeat, but when we find something that's problematic that our policy officials would not have caught, we need to be able to turn it off, he added, citing as an example an NIH subgrant given from a U.S.-based nonprofit to the Wuhan Institute of Virology. It is not something that will be anti-science in any way. It will be still on the basis of peer review, science, and work that is done on comprehensive and well-thought-out basis by our agencies, he said. While dozens of Democratic lawmakers have raised concerns about the proposal, last week Senate Appropriations Committee Chairwoman Susan Collins also urged OMB to withdraw portions of the rule. She said the measure would harm small and rural communities, undermine scientific and biomedical research, and conflict with Congress's control over the federal funding practices. Collins is the only congressional Republican to publicly oppose the rule. Some other Republicans have celebrated it. The Constitution is very clear that all executive authority is vested in the president and that federal agencies should be doing the president's will. So I applaud your efforts, said Representative Michael Cloud, Republican of Texas, during the congressional hearing with Voigt in June. Researchers point out the change could impact not only science, but also grants to states, localities, and nonprofit organizations for housing, transportation, and infrastructure projects. A lot of workers get supported in states when grants come through to build additional housing stock or upgrade it, said Toby Smith, Senior Vice President for Government Relations and Public Policy at the Association of American Universities, which represents research universities. Some transportation funding for roads and bridges comes through infrastructure grants. So there are industries that probably don't even know they'll be impacted that will be impacted, Smith said. Multiple scientists who spoke with the Post said they're concerned about elevating political appointees' decisions over the professional opinion of nonpartisan peer reviewers. Stephen Farber, a biology professor at Johns Hopkins University and one of the thousands of experts who reviews research grant proposals for the National Institutes of Health, said the rigorous review process, including hours of research, discussion, and blind voting, ensures that the most potentially groundbreaking projects receive funding. That process would be undermined by political appointees without scientific training making the final decision. The whole thing is really creating a self-inflicted wound, Farber said. I'm heartbroken. The proposed process would introduce a new political lens to grant-making regardless of party, creating whiplash on scientific priorities as administrations change,
said Sudip

0: Parikh, CEO of American Association for the Advancement of Science. If we're in a race with China, if we're trying to cure disease, if we're trying to build the next great product that's going to create the next trillion-dollar industry, that's not going to happen if we're ping-ponging back and forth about priorities, who's going to do them, and how they're going to do them. Researchers are also worried that the rule gives the administration new opportunities to pull funding mid-project. Universities have already seen from executive orders that when grants are terminated midstream, whole programs and laboratories shut down overnight. That will continue, Smith of the Association of American Universities said. Barber of Johns Hopkins described the rule as the latest in a multi-year attack on our infrastructure and scientific research. Many of the best PhD-trained scientists in the world have spent years in the United States as part of their training, he said, and they used to make the U.S. their home so they could continue doing cutting-edge research. Now he fears they're much more likely to go elsewhere. Laura Chen, who's starting her fifth year of a doctoral program in public health at Harvard University, said she has seen people taking jobs outside the U.S. are deciding they have to pivot and not pursue a career in academia because they feel the future of federally funded research is too bleak. She's much less certain of her own future than she had been. The sheer scale of what they propose is hard for me to wrap my head around, she said of the OMB proposal. It feels like a boulder on a cliff situation here. You don't really know where it's going to go, but it's going to go terribly and very quickly. End of article.
1: And that concludes today's reading of the Washington Post. This reading was made available by the Talking Information Center in Massachusetts.

0: 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It is currently 5 a.m. Coming up is the Atlantic, followed at 6 a.m. by the News and Perspective, and Green Thumb at 7 a.m.
1: Hello. Welcome to this week's reading of the Atlantic. I'm Virginia Voice volunteer Deanna McCullough, reading today from the July 2026 issue of the Atlantic magazine. Our first article today is entitled "The Rebellious Origins of American Sports." From the beginning, patriotism and play have been inextricably linked, by Sally Jenkins. The sentry box at the Royal Governor's residence in Boston was a too inviting target for young Americans with an urge to kick, throw, or swing at something British. The regiments who occupied the city to enforce the crown's taxation were accustomed to dodging snowballs, oyster shells, and burning coals. Then one January day in 1769, a gang of boys found a novel form of harassment. They launched an unruly game of football in the street, facing the sentry box. As the boys played, the action came ever closer to grazing the redcoat on duty. What happened next infuriated Royal Governor Sir Francis Bernard, a meaty-faced, tilt-chinned baronet. Somehow, probably by piling into it, the boys toppled the sentry box onto the street. That football game was more than just a little rude boyish trick, as a newspaper account often attributed to Samuel Adams put it. It was a barrier-crashing act, an early sign of a belligerently rule-testing national character. To Bernard, it was another proof of the necessity of regular troops to keep the inhabitants in order. But keeping young Bostonians in order wasn't so easy. In February 1770, another throng of boys, which may have included Paul Revere Jr., amused themselves in the street by practicing their aim with rocks and snowballs, which they threw at a Loyalist merchant's windows. When their stones began hitting people inside the house, a British customs agent fired a shotgun at the boys.

Even little things like footballs kicked at soldiers could bring the city dangerously close to the edge. Viewed from the present, these young athlete patriots seem to possess a quintessentially American mix of pride, irreverence, and subversion. The Sons of Liberty channeled these energies in the fight for independence from England, but the energies hardly dissipated with the signing of the Treaty of Paris. Instead, our rebellious, rambunctious approach to athletic endeavor became part of the American ethos. You can see it in the sports we play and the way we play them. You can even see it in the way we spectate and celebrate. Victory is marked by the scaling of lampposts, Philadelphia, drunken parading through the streets and a river in Boston, and light property damage everywhere. To understand America as it marks a big birthday, you could do far worse than consider its long history of sport and of fandom. Long before the War for Independence began, colonists played with a streak of exploratory defiance, rebelling against the constraints of their own Puritan governors. The first mention of an athletic contest in colonial America comes from the separatist Pilgrim leader William Bradford, whose journal records that in 1621, just a year after the Mayflower landed, he disciplined a group of young men for evading work on Christmas to instead engage in games such as pitching the bar, a contest to see who could throw a heavy rod the farthest. Settlers may have been inspired to new forms of play by their encounters with members of the Wampanoag Nation, who had occupied coastal Massachusetts for some 12,000 years. In 1634, a colonial man named William Wood wrote about their exuberant rugby-like games of football that could last for a mile along the flat beaches, in which they displayed a swift footmanship and curious tossings of their ball. By 1735, rowdy games of football were already associated with political rivalries in Boston. During elections, these games were used to express the animosities of several contending parties. The New England Weekly Journal reported. The newspaper added, "Whilst these opposite sets of angry men are playing at football, they will break all the windows and do more hurt than their pretended zeal for the nation will ever make amends for." The statement could apply today. Once the revolution was launched, even General George Washington had difficulty containing the games of his troops. According to soldiers, including the painter John Trumbull, who served during the siege of Boston in 1775, Continental Army officers offered small rewards, usually alcohol, for the retrieval of any cannonballs fired from British batteries at the American lines. This set off daring races to pick up the ordnance. During a British cannonade at Roxbury in July 1775, it became something of a spectator sport to watch Yanks vie to pick up the balls and carry them to officers. It is diverting to see our people contending for the balls as they roll along, one witness wrote. Soon, however, the game became dangerous as soldiers began trying to stop the cannon shot with their feet like soccer balls. This led to terrible wounds. Several brave lads lost their feet, which were crushed by the weight of the rolling shot, Trumbull related. The reward offer was withdrawn. Washington himself was a formidable athlete. According to a French officer who visited the general's headquarters, Washington sometimes throws and catches a ball for whole hours with his men. On at least one occasion, he joined them at Valley Forge in a game of wicket, a kind of poor man's cricket
that didn't require a groomed lawn or special equipment. And he was apparently a champion at pitching the bar. The artist Charles Wilson Peel related that one day before the outbreak of the war, Washington was strolling around Mount Vernon when he came upon some young men playing the game. Washington asked where the farthest throw was marked, and then, without taking off his coat, smiled and heaved the bar. It whizzed through the air, striking the ground far, very far, beyond our utmost limits, according to Peel. As the other players gaped, Washington said, "When you beat my pitch, young gentleman, I'll try again." And he strolled away. With Washington's encouragement, the men of the Continental Army became sports mad. Diaries and letters referring to a dizzying variety of contests they played to break up the tedium of camp. A lieutenant named Ebenezer Elmore made repeated references to ball play and to a contact game called Whirl, in which another man gave him a severe blow on my mouth, which cut my lip and came near to dislocating my under jaw. One of Nathan Hale's diary entries for 1775 simply recorded, "Cleaned my gun, played some football and some checkers." These pickup games seem to exemplify the spirit that the British poet W. H. Auden would later describe as the peculiar American mixture of Puritan conscience and democratic license. They were conducted according to agreed-upon rules, yet these rules were highly flexible depending on the player's surroundings and the implements at hand. As the scholar Thomas L. Author wrote in an authoritative work on early American sport, "A place level enough to play ball." The games were makeshift affairs that married old English village games to the New World landscape. Americans played tip-cat, which involved using a long stick to flip a short piece of wood in the air and bat it. They played long bullets, a bowling contest. They played rounders, trap ball, base, three-o-cat, sting ball, barn ball. Game equipment was fashioned from whatever was available. Tree branches, broom handles, planks, rocks, stumps, stakes, and balls of rags, feathers, or buckshot covered in leather. In 1779, Washington had grown concerned that his men were finding excuses to avoid duty in order to play. Inspecting a camp near West Point, during what was supposed to be drilling hours, he discovered that scores of them were instead rampantly chasing after balls. Washington issued an order saying that soldiers could not shirk military duty by claiming inadequate shoes or clothing when they had just been employed at games of exercise much more violent. Washington was late to notice what Abigail Adams already had. This continent has paid thousands to officers and men who have been loitering about playing football and ninepins and doing their own private business whilst they ought to have been defending our forts, she wrote to her husband in 1777. American games didn't evolve into the more formal exercises we now recognize, with demarcated fields, written rules, clocks, and sophisticated strategies and counter-strategies until the late 19th century. With the West largely closed and with machines outstripping bodies, how could American men prove their manhood? One answer? Maul each other. Beloved of boys and young men on Boston Common in the 1860s was punk, a version of dodgeball, in which they hurled a semi-soft homemade ball at fellow competitors with the intention of plugging someone, and scrimmaged for the ball until a new possessor turned on another
human target. Then there was the mass rushes that were early forerunners of American football, in which whole classes at Harvard, Yale, and Princeton battled for possession of a field. From 1862 to 1865, about 50 boys who frequented Boston Common belonged to a short-lived institution called the Oneida Football Club, most of them Brahmin sons bound for Harvard. For 3 years, they reigned supreme on the Common, and they have been identified by some scholars as perhaps the first organized ball team in America. One of their balls is preserved in Boston. It doesn't resemble anything used in any other game. It's seamed, but neither truly round nor oval. Even basketball began as a game in which young men pushed others aside to reach a goal. James Naismith first presented it as a winter semester activity at Springfield College during a blizzard in 1891. Growing up in Ontario, Naismith had played Duck on a Rock, a game that involved tossing a rock in high arcing throws at a target stone set on a tree stump. Naismith improvised a version of it for Springfield students by nailing up two peach baskets in the gymnasium, dividing the class into two teams, and telling them to throw a ball into their opponent's basket. But as soon as he blew the whistle, the boys began tackling, kicking, and punching in the clinches. They ended up in a free-for-all in the middle of the gym floor, Naismith recalled in a radio interview towards the end of his life. Before I could pull them apart, one boy was knocked out, several of them had black eyes, and one of them had a dislocated shoulder. It certainly was murder. Naismith had to ban running on the court until he could develop some rules to curb the violence. In the 20th century, there was an unmistakable sense of accelerated growth in American play that mirrored the country's expansion. This was an era of empire. Every nation uses sports as an identity-forming exercise. But only modern Americans play with such an aggressive sense of clearing out space. The deepest point of the center field home run fence at Boston's Fenway Park, built in 1912, is 420 feet, 150 feet deeper than the boundary of a cricket ground. Cricket has never taken hold in America. According to James DeWolfe Lovett, a Boston athlete of the Civil War era, some American soil is not congenial for it. But it was more than just the dirt. The length of a cricket match, which could last 2 days, was utterly impractical for hardworking, efficiency-minded Americans, especially as the nation's modern economy emerged. More congenial to the American mindset was football. In 1903, Harvard Stadium was completed. It used a new technique of reinforced concrete to accommodate crowds of 25,000 or more. In 1907, in the ultimate act of seizing ground, the forward pass was developed by the marvelously experimental Pop Warner. Coached teams of the Carlisle Indian Industrial School, which opened the field to ever more creative strategy and made football more popular. Every form of football, from Gaelic to Australian, involves gaining ground, but only in our version can a competitor gain 50 yards at a time by flinging the ball downfield, the forward pass, and all its wild optimism. That is a purely American invention. In 1908, all of America went aloft when the federal government contracted with the Wright brothers to produce the fixed-wing aircraft. At the same time, Henry Ford revolutionized the automobile with the first mass-produced Model Ts. This laid the groundwork for the great rituals of the American stadium experience: the parking lot tailgate,
in the military flyover. Before Game 1 of the 1918 World Series between the Boston Red Sox and the Chicago Cubs, 60 U.S. Army biplanes roared over Comiskey Park in what is believed to be the first such demonstration ever performed above a stadium. It was intended to bolster Americans' morale, show off their combat strength in World War I, and evoke a fighting spirit. It succeeded. As Babe Ruth worked on a shutout for the Red Sox, feelings ran so high that the entire stadium joined in singing the Star-Spangled Banner during the seventh inning stretch, long before singing the song at the ballpark was de rigueur. Later in the series, soldiers at Camp Devens near Boston were so anxious for updates that a flyover of another sort was employed. Military carrier pigeons flew between Fenway and the camp, relaying the score. The first American tailgate may well have been at the Battle of Bull Run in 1861, when civilians packed picnics to watch Union and Confederate troops fire on each other. But Ford's invention was what made it into an American pastime. The New York Times described the pregame crowd at the 1906 Harvard-Yale football game. Small parties of automobilists eating tempting viands that had been brought in hampers spread out in picnic fashion on a tablecloth on the ground. By mid-century, the mass stadium spectacle was a firmly established American ritual, for white Americans at least. The breaking of the color line in the major pastimes and the desegregation of bleachers, concessions, and bathrooms was slow and painful work, sometimes slowest in the oldest cities. Players themselves were instrumental in pressing their teams, leagues, and cities to live up to the nation's founding ideals. While delivering 11 NBA championships for the Boston Celtics from 1956 to 1969, Bill Russell led boycotts, marched on Washington with Martin Luther King Jr., protested segregation in Boston schools, and endured the vandalizing of his home. Intruders smashed his trophy case, spray-painted epitaphs on his walls, and defecated in his bed. When the Celtics named him to succeed Red Auerbach in 1966, he became the first black head coach in a modern major American sport. Today, American stadiums have become immense, many of them too large to be situated in the cities that their teams represent. Moored instead on suburban plains or on the outer warehouse-populated margins. It therefore remarkable the degree to which they're still hothouses of cultural memory, and not just through quaint reenactments, such as the New England Patriots' end-zone militia, men in tricorn hats firing muskets after touchdowns at Gillette Stadium in suburban Foxborough. More is going on in the parking lot tailgates than just swilling by hardy fans huddled around weak charcoal grill fires as they get day-drunk headaches. In 2025, attendance at Major League Baseball games was more than 71 million, 22 million at NBA arenas, and about 19 million at NFL stadiums. Why do so many of us go to such trouble and expense? A strong desire to relive our national story seems to be one answer. American sports enact the liturgy of empire, Tim Suttle, a Kansas pastor and essayist, has written. The modern stadium spectacle is rife with enormous flags, salutes to service members, and flyovers by supersonic warplanes. Fans feel they are active participants in the quest for victory.
Roaring spectators are more involved than the word fan allows. We fervently believe that we're contributing psychic and emotional energy to a prospective victory. As the scholars Tanya Williams Bradford and John Sherry have put it, any fan of an opposing team who has dared to fly their colors at a stadium in Boston, Philadelphia, or New York can attest to this. So can anyone who followed the celebrations after the Philadelphia Eagles Super Bowl triumphs in 2018 and 2025? Even in victory, Eagles fans are their bellicose selves. Light poles were scaled and traffic lights torn down and windshields busted. During the team's most recent processional up Broad Street towards Ben Franklin Parkway, General Manager Howie Roseman was hit in the head by a beer, leaving a half-moon cut on his forehead. Something else distinguishes our forms of play, too. The extent to which the contests lend themselves to retellings. American sports have a special, intensified narrativity. In the phrase of the NFL player turned historian, Michael Oriard. Play in soccer, rugby, and cricket is continuous, often indeterminate. American games tend to have neat structures with a beginning, a middle, and an end, and stakes that ratchet accordingly, with a more pronounced rhythm or pace and a dramatic structure, situation, rising action, climax, and denouement. Oriard writes in his book, Reading Football. In a sense, there are stories that we tell ourselves about who we are or would like to be. But the simple truth is that American sports began as wildflowers. They were the products of seeds blown on the wind and buried in the mud until strange green shoots jumped up out of the ground. They were initially cultivated by men with foaming seas at their back and seemingly endless forests in front of them, who had an instinct to swat something, hard enough to sail over rail fences and into that unending wood. And that article was entitled The Rebellious Origins of American Sports by Sally Jenkins. Our next article today is entitled Nathaniel Hawthorne's American Horror Story. The author wrote a tale that challenged the nation's founding myths. Then it disappeared. By John Swansburg. In January 1836, Nathaniel Hawthorne moved from Salem to Boston to assume the editorship of the American magazine of Useful and Entertaining Knowledge. It wasn't a typical editorial arrangement. Hawthorne would not manage his staff of writers or make assignments to a network of correspondents. The lean budget required him to rely entirely on a single contributor, himself. The issues that Hawthorne produced are, in fact, full of useful and entertaining knowledge. He published essays on John C. Calhoun, Modern Jewish Passover, and the History of Hats. Some of these he composed, others he digested or simply aggregated from books or other magazines. Longer articles were punctuated with shorter curiosities. A new medical explanation for snoring. How to ascertain the height of a mountain using only a thermometer. The spontaneous combustion of a math professor. What the plague smelled like. Mellow apples, some said. Mayflowers, said others. To read these issues today is to marvel at Hawthorne's ability to fill so many pages, even if some articles have aged better than others. Snoring, it turns out, is not caused by poor circulation. But the work was running him ragged. Desperate for help, Hawthorne pressed his sister Elizabeth into service. Concoct, concoct, concoct, he implored her in a letter. I make nothing of writing a history or biography before dinner. Do you the same?
Elizabeth submitted a profile of Alexander Hamilton and sundry other items. But the job still proved too demanding. In late summer, an exhausted Hawthorne resigned his post and retreated to Salem. Hawthorne was 32 and beginning to lose hope that he could make a living as a writer. In a letter to his other sisters, he pegged his net worth at precisely 34 cents. The problem was the wages, not the work. In an astonishing burst of creativity, he had already written and published the short fiction that, together with The Scarlet Letter, 1850, would eventually establish him as the preeminent writer of the American Renaissance. Dark parables such as Young Goodman Brown, The Minister's Black Veil, and Roger Malvin's Burial. He had also published anonymously a story called My Kinsman Major Molyneux. Even by Hawthorne's standards, it is an ominous, ambiguous tale. A young man named Robin leaves the countryside to seek his fortune in the city, hoping that a well-connected relative will set him up in business. It is also an allegory of the American founding. Over the course of one phantasmagoric evening, Robin witnesses events that prefigure the Revolutionary War. But far from celebrating or sanctifying the throwing off of English rule, the story's shocking ending portrays the patriots as a fiendish mob and casts doubt on the bedrock American faith and prosperity. Throughout his career, Hawthorne packaged and repackaged his short stories and sketches, hoping to earn some much-needed income. In 1837, he published Twice Told Tales. In 1846, he published Mosses from an Old Manse, the collection that left Herman Melville in awe of his friend's great power of blackness. For reasons we can only guess at, Hawthorne declined to include My Kinsman Major Molyneux in either volume. Perhaps he worried that its portrait of American history was simply too black to have anything like mass market appeal. Only after the success of The Scarlet Letter did he finally put his name to it, selecting it as the final story in his final collection, 1851's The Snow Image. Unlike Melville's, Hawthorne's genius was appreciated in his lifetime. Yet My Kinsman, Major Molyneux, languished for a century before being discovered by scholars. Its great early champion was the British critic Q.D. Levis. In an influential 1951 essay, she wrote that Hawthorne had never surpassed the story in dramatic power, in control of tone, pace, and tension, and in something more wonderful, the creation of a suspension between the fullest consciousness of meaning and the emotional incoherence of dreaming. Another critic, remarking on the tale's long road to recognition, wrote, "For 100 years, the story lay dormant, the sleeping beauty of the American canon, until kissed by an English queen." Literary scholars have been working overtime to interpret the story ever since, yet outside the academy, it remains undeservedly obscure. The semi-quincentennial summer is a good time to get to know it. Hawthorne may have been inspired to write it by the 1826 celebration of the American Jubilee, which was marked by veneration of the founding fathers and rosy myth-making about the Revolution. Hawthorne was more inclined to be haunted by history. The descendant of a hanging judge in the Salem witch trials, he was suspicious of certitude and wary of hysteria. His allegory of the conflict does not turn away from its violence or its darker implication. It offers no certainties. The story is set on a midsummer night, sometime around 1730s. Robin, our hero, is the son of a country clergyman. He has come to the city, though never named, it's clearly Boston, to find Major Molyneux, his father's cousin,
Molyneux, a man of wealth and status in the colonial government and without a son of his own, has hinted that he is willing to set Robin up in the business. First, though, this aspiring Nepo baby needs to find him. Robin doesn't have his kinsman's address. Each denizen Robin stops to ask for help claims no knowledge of the major and responds with disdain or worse. An old man nursing a sepulchre cough threatens to put Robin in the stocks for having accosted him on the street. An obsequious innkeeper, upon hearing the Molyneux name, turns inhospitable, darkly noting Robin's resemblance to a runaway indentured servant. Only a young woman in a scarlet petticoat proves more obliging. But when the night watchman interrupts their conversation, her motive is revealed. She is intended to turn young Robin into a John. With each encounter, the mystery of Molyneux's whereabouts mounts, though the sense of foreboding is cut by the comedy of our hero's haplessness. Robin is a country mouse unaccustomed to the manners of the city, yet the narrator repeatedly describes him as a shrewd youth, typically right before Robin does something entirely lacking in shrewdness. When the fellow with the cough refuses to help him, Robin decides it is the old man, not himself, who is the Yankee bumpkin. "This is some country representative," was his conclusion, "who has never seen the inside of my kinsman's door and lacks the breeding to answer a stranger civilly." As the night wears on, Robin begins to doubt that he will ever find Molyneux, and the reader starts to wonder as well. Robin now stops, a bulky stranger muffled in a cloak, and demands to know where he can find his kinsman. The man removes his muffler to reveal a face painted half in red, half in black. The effect was as if two individual devils, a fiend of fire and a fiend of darkness, had united themselves to form this infernal visage. It is this demonic figure who at last offers Robin an answer to his question, though a cryptic one. "Watch here an hour, and Major Molyneux will pass by." As he waits, Robin slips into disorienting reverie, imagining his family at home on the farm. "Am I here or there?" he wonders. But he is soon brought back to reality. The same party-colored man has returned at the head of a howling mob, parading through the streets, a member of the colonial government, Major Molyneux. He has been tarred and feathered, an antique torture that may sound cartoonish to contemporary ears, but that Hawthorne describes in all of its horror. His face was pale as death and far more ghastly. The broad forehead was contracted in his agony, so that his eyebrows formed one grizzled line. His eyes were red and wild, and the foam hung white upon his quivering lip. His whole frame was agitated by a quick and continual tremor, which his pride strove to quell, even in those circumstances of overwhelming humiliation. The image of a broken man would have made for a terrifying denouement, but Hawthorne conjures another unnerving transformation. As Molyneux passes by, Robin recognizes his kinsman and hears the cruel laughter of the mob. Rather than shrink from it, he joins the frenzy. The contagion was spreading among the multitude, when all at once it seized upon Robin, and he sent forth a shout of laughter that echoed throughout the street. Every man shook his sides, every man emptied his lungs, but Robin's shout was the loudest there. A few years after departing the American magazine of useful and entertaining knowledge, still struggling to make a career of writing, Hawthorne tried his hand at a different kind of project, a children's book. In Grandfather's Chair, an old man recounts stories from American history through the experiences of his trusty oaken chair, which has seen it all. Hawthorne mostly succeeds at keeping the blackness in check in this foray into young adult. But after Grandfather describes the Boston Massacre, one of the boys who has been listening to the table speaks up. "The Revolution," observed Lawrence,
who had said little during the evening, was not such a calm, majestic movement as I supposed. I do not love to hear of mobs and broils in the street. These things were unworthy of the people when they had such a great object to accomplish. The reader of My Kinsman Major Molyneux can be forgiven for having a similar response. We are accustomed to viewing the Sons of Liberty as defiant and resourceful, and their rebellion against English tyranny as virtuous. Here, the stand-ins for the patriots are presented as ghouls, and the Tory is granted poignant nobility. On they went, like fiends that throng in mockery around some dead potentate, mighty no more, but majestic still in his agony. On they went, in counterfeited pomp, in senseless uproar, in frenzied merriment, trampling all on an old man's heart. Consider as well that Hawthorne has set his allegory not at the old North Bridge or on Bunker Hill, but decades before the War for Independence. As Michael J. Colicursio writes in The Province of Piety, the definitive account of Hawthorne's early tales, Hawthorne is studying the majestic revolution in terms of a minor outbreak of provincial unruliness, a mob scene. Its victim is also a substitute, a man of rank, but a mere representative of the colonial government, seemingly made to suffer for the sins, a new tax on molasses, on sugar, of the king or the crown governor. Hawthorne wasn't a monarchist. He was a lifelong Democrat who was rewarded for his loyalty to the party with patronage positions in the custom houses of Boston and Salem, jobs that supported him when his writing could not. Later, he wrote a campaign biography for the feckless Franklin Pierce, a friend from Bowdoin College. When Pierce took office, Hawthorne was given a posting as counsel to Liverpool. His notebooks from the years that he and his wife Sophia spent in that damp industrial port suggest a man who was at best ambivalent about the English way of life. But the author of My Kinsman, Major Molyneux, is clearly suspicious of the mythology that has hardened around the revolution by the year of Jubilee. He seems to worry that a political philosophy intended to empower the people might inadvertently unleash the populist energies of the mob. Once unleashed, as a native of Salem would surely understand, that contagion can be hard to contain. Good Robin, exposed to the Führer, looks upon his kinsman's torture and betrays him with a laugh. Hawthorne's tale is not just an allegory of the revolution. It is also one of the early American literature's great coming-of-age stories, and its account of Robin's initiation into the complexities of adult life carries its own ambiguities and its own critique of a dearly held myth. One frigid afternoon this spring, I walked past blocks of storefronts filled with witch kitsch to the stately home of the Salem Athenaeum. Hawthorne was a member, and the library has preserved the records of the books he checked out. On display in a vitrine was a volume of general zoology, or systematic natural history, opened to a color plate depicting a coiled, fasciated boa. The 1802 book makes a cameo in his story, Egotism, or The Bosom Serpent, in which a man is possessed by a snake. A librarian had pulled from me memoirs of the life and writings of Benjamin Franklin, written by himself. Hawthorne consulted in 1828, when he would have been composing My Kinsman, Major Molyneux. I half hoped that he had defaced the Athenaeum copy with some margin notes. No such luck. But the text itself was proof enough that Hawthorne had Franklin's own famous coming-of-age story in mind as he wrote. The scholar Julian Smith was the first to list the many parallels between Robin's arrival in Boston and Franklin's in Philadelphia.
each leaves his father's house to go to a strange city in search of advancement. Each arrives in the strange city by boat. Each is embarrassed about his lack of money. Robin is all but accused of being a runaway servant. Franklin had indeed broken his indenture to his older brother. He, too, seeks the assistance of a well-placed benefactor. The governor of Pennsylvania has offered letters of introduction and credit, establishing him in the printing business. But the promises prove empty. Instead, Franklin will rise by virtue of hard work and actual shrewdness. In his memoirs, he stresses his most awkward, ridiculous appearance upon landing in Philadelphia. Like Robin, he arrives in shabby attire, his meager possessions stuffed into his pockets, in order that the reader might compare such unlikely beginnings with the figure I have since made there. Franklin's account of his rise from poverty to prominence is the foundational text in the American myth of the self-made man, which holds that wealth and status are the products of diligence, not advantages inherited from a rich relative. Ostensibly, Robin learns the Franklin lesson. At the story's conclusion, he asks the city dweller who has stood by him during the awful procession, the first man to show him kindness all evening, to direct him back to the ferry. Deprived of his meal ticket, Robert sees no reason to remain in the city, but the man won't permit him to leave. "No, my good friend Robin, not tonight at least," said the gentleman. "Some few days hence, if you wish it, I will speed you on your journey. Or if you prefer to remain with us, perhaps as you are a shrewd youth, you may rise in the world without the help of your kinsman, Major Molyneux." The Robin of the story's end is shrewder than the boy who arrived in the city hours before. The mob he met in the moonlight street included, notably, all the characters Robin had encountered earlier in the evening. The man with the cough, the innkeeper, the whore, even the party-colored man, first glimpsed at a tavern holding whispered conversation with a group of ill-dressed associates. Out in the wider world, Robin has learned that adults can conspire and deceive, that they can wear two faces. Yet Robin's story has a grimmer aspect than Franklin's. In place of an optimistic fable, we get a psychologically astute account of a young man's loss of innocence, complete with a startling act of Oedipal violence, Robin's participation in the ruin of the man who was to be his surrogate father. By the end of the ordeal, Robin looks more defeated than wise. His cheek was somewhat pale, and his eye not quite as lively as in the earlier part of the evening. The good gentleman has told Robin that he can rise in the world without the help of his kinsmen, but the tale ends there, his future far from assured. Young Hawthorne may have had his doubts that hard work will necessarily be rewarded. Hawthorne's contrarian streak didn't always serve him well. In May of 1862, he submitted to James T. Fields, the editor of this magazine, a Civil War dispatch reported from Washington, Harper's Ferry, and the Tidewater. Hawthorne was an unlikely war correspondent. His reflexive suspicion of causes left him more dismayed than energized by the nascent conflict. Although he was an old friend of Henry Wadsworth Longfellow's, and well acquainted with other founders of the Atlantic, he did not share their passion for abolition. Hawthorne's sardonic essay described the war not as a divinely sanctioned liberation, as it had been deemed in Battle Hymn of the Republic, published in the Atlantic that February, but as a grand folly. He writes witheringly of John Brown. "Nobody was ever more justly hanged," and sympathetically of Confederate prisoners of war, and likens the Monitor, the Union's mighty ironclad, to a gigantic rat trap. His condescending description of contrabands, fugitive slaves seeking emancipation behind Union lines, suggests another reason for his lack of abolitionist zeal. He clearly views black people as an inferior race.
Fields asked Hawthorne to excise some of the more offending passages, including an irreverent account of his meeting with Uncle Abe. The author acquiesced, though grudgingly. What a terrible thing it is to try to let off a little bit of truth into this miserable humbug of a world. The article, chiefly about war matters, nevertheless scandalized Atlantic readers. In this instance, the Hawthorne biographer Edwin Haviland Miller writes, "His familiar ambivalence afforded him a kind of cowardly protection and freedom from commitment, his seesawing and evasiveness pleasing no one." Hawthorne's unsentimental view of the Revolutionary War, as expressed in My Kinsman, Major Molyneux, has aged better. Lately, historians have come around to the story's portrait of the conflict as marked by internecine mayhem. Nothing done since by historian or novelist so concisely conveys the internal essence of the Revolution. Alan Taylor writes in American Revolutions. Hawthorne recognized that the struggle was our first civil war, rife with divisions, violence, and destruction. This is not a perspective likely to be on display in any official 250th celebrations. The current administration is engaged in an effort to bolderize American history, stripping away complexity in favor of easy myth and hagiography, not to mention the attempt to whitewash more recent events. The president insists that the insurrectionists who stormed the Capitol on January 6, 2021, including one man, the notorious QAnon shaman, and party-colored face paint, were patriots. The point of picking up Hawthorne's confounding story isn't to recast the American Revolution as little more than a provincial riot. It is to heed Hawthorne's warning about political passion giving way to hysteria and to recall the hard lesson that shrewd Robin learns. The adult world can be deceptive, disorienting, disturbing. Melville left only a single notation in the margins of his copy of My Kinsman, Major Molyneux, a check mark beside a line I had read past too quickly. It compares moonlight to the human imagination in its power to invest a beautiful strangeness in familiar objects. This, perhaps, is the best reason to wander the crooked streets of Hawthorne's Boston to see America's too familiar origin story in a strange new light. And that article was entitled Nathaniel Hawthorne's American Horror Story by John Swansburg. Our next story is entitled Disneyland with No People. When I was 17, I worked at Fantasyland's magic shop as a magician, demonstrating Svengali decks, cups and balls, and the incredible, their word, shrinking die by Steve Martin. I loved working to exhaustion, and I was proud to become the shop's youngest night manager. When Disneyland's summer hours were extended to 9 p.m. on weekdays and midnight on weekends, I was in heaven.

snacks, cups and balls, and the incredible, their word, Shrinking Die by Steve Martin. I loved working to exhaustion, and I was proud to become the shop's youngest night manager. When Disneyland's summer hours were extended to 9 p.m. on weekdays and midnight on weekends, I was in heaven. I could watch date night unfold, allowing me to observe and absorb team romantic norms. One night, however, a chance encounter with a renowned artist was to grip me more than 60 years later, setting my nostalgia for Disneyland in dramatic black and white. A summer evening in 1962, the fireworks were over, the crowds dwindled, and the store emptied. I counted out the registers, turned out the lights, and locked the hand-carved sorcerer's doors behind me. My usual route out was through Sleeping Beauty's castle, over the moat, via a working drawbridge. But tonight, a security guard stopped me. "Can't go that way. Gotta go out the side exit." "Why?" I asked. He said, "There's a photographer taking a picture." I obediently took the adjacent side route. In those days, film was expensive, so no one stepped in front of even the most casual snapshot. I passed the photographer, a woman. I want to say I remember the camera, whether it was on a tripod or whether she held it, and what she was wearing, but I can't. I want to say I was there when the camera clicked as I strolled by, but I can't. I want to say I stopped and chatted. I didn't, but I wish I had. Because the photographer was Diane Arbus. Arbus, among the most renowned photographers of the 20th century, is known for her photographs of the outliers next door. Carnies, identical twins, exotic dancers, and weightlifters, among others. It's sloppy to call her subjects freaks, as some observers did, a term that slanders the subjects as well as the photographer. She found people to photograph who were visually captivating and dignified, and who pulled us into the fringe worlds that most of us know nothing about. Her photos without people as subjects are rare and more rarely shown. There exist only a dozen or so depopulated images, including a puddle on a sidewalk, a wax museum axe murderer — I'm calling a waxen axe murderer a non-person — a facade of a Hollywood movie set with scaffolding propped up its skeletal shell, and the creepy interior of a dark ride at Coney Island. After a bus trip from Manhattan to Southern California, she decided to photograph what she called pseudo-places, an apt description of Disneyland's high, rampant whimsy. Her notebook from the period, "I have found the most wonderful pseudo-places at dawn in Disneyland, ruins of Cambodian temples which never existed, false deserts littered with bones of animals who never died, mountain like a shrine for unbelievers, and black swans swim in the moat of a castle which looks like the advertisement for a dream." The presence of Disneyland's guests in the photos, I suppose, would have given the photos a souvenir context that would have rendered them flat. So Arbus arranged access in the off hours when the park would be empty. The park's rules were more easygoing then. Remember, I started when I was 10 years old and was paid my day's earnings, about $1.50, in cash. She turned her camera on Skull Rock, a self-explanatory name describing an outcropping of plaster where a yo-ho-ho dead man's skull emerges out of the volcanic upheaval, around the corner from Mr. Toad and just behind the Chicken of the Sea pirate ship. Arbus's photo transforms a fake scary place into an actual scary place. The photograph is nightmare material for both children and adults. She also shot a sunset scene of ersatz boulders, looking like an army resting on transports, waiting to be moved into place. The image is officially titled Rocks on Wheels, Disneyland, California, 1962. But it is undoubtedly misnamed. The setting is a mountainous terrain, probably the Anaheim Hills, whereas Disneyland's domain is as flat as Kansas.

rocks were traveling too and had not yet arrived at Disneyland. The photo delivers a Dali-esque strain of surrealism, as well as a dash of humor, but only if you want it. In Arbus's Disneyland series, humor was the last thing on her mind. The inevitable irony inherent in pointing out phony places, motels that look like teepees, and giant roadside dinosaurs is absent from these honestly delivered photos. Her final Disneyland image is of Sleeping Beauty's castle, the perfect pseudo place, and my home away from home, where I heard Tchaikovsky's Sleeping Beauty waltz on a loop. The castle's authority makes you believe it's real, despite being smaller than it should be, prettier than it should be. If you turned your head to the right, you could see a TWA rocket ship ready for launch to the moon. Arbus photographed the castle as though it were a delectable suite, more akin to what it was to us Disneyland romantics than to a Manhattan ironist. There is no evidence of mockery in the photo, and if there is, certainly the glowing white swan gliding on the moat's black water doesn't know it. As the decades passed, I became more conversant with Arbus's work, but I remained unaware of the castle image until much, much later. When I finally saw the castle photo, it was like being surprised by a snapshot of your toy box from when you were five, a sudden yank back in time, pulled not just by familiarity, but by a tangible recall of time and place with the mood exactly right. For the first time in years, I remembered the incident with the mysterious photographer. Research showed that the dates lined up, the hours lined up, the location lined up. The after-hours lone photographer I passed was undoubtedly Diane Arbus. My nostalgia, more like melancholy, for Disneyland has waned, but it is not absent. It has been replaced by a bundle of more recent memories of family and parenthood. But seeing the image now, nearly 65 years later, I am taken back to the castle, undimmed, starlit, swan-lit. In Arbus's mind, I'm sure the photo was slightly bent, but to me, it is accurate, straightforward, and ever so real, even if it is pseudo. And that article was Disneyland with No People by Steve Martin. Thank you for joining me for this week's reading of The Atlantic. This program is also available on demand at www.virginiavoice.org. I'm Deanna McCullough for the Virginia Voice.

0: 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It is currently 6 a.m. Coming up is the News and Perspective, followed at 7 a.m. by Green Thumb, Jewish Life at 7:30, and at 8 a.m., the Bible readings, followed by the live reading of the Richmond Times-Dispatch.
1: 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I'm Virginia Voice volunteer Charlie Winnigle, reading opinions from syndicated columnists, editorials from national newspapers and magazines, and views from experts in their fields. I'll read for about a half hour, and another reader will finish the program with the second half hour. Today, we'll begin with the article, 8 Household Items Every Frontier Family Owned, by Chelsea Thatcher, mentalfloss.com. While some of us grew up watching Little House on the Prairie or learning about the Mormon pioneers, most of our knowledge of life on the frontier probably came from the Oregon Trail computer game. People weren't dying of dysentery quite as often as the game made it seem, but the frontier wasn't exactly a picnic either. Survival was the priority, and there was very little in the way of luxury while trying to make a home out of the wilderness. But with the right tools and everyone chipping in, life on the frontier could be as happy and wholesome as Laura Ingalls Wilder made it out to be. These are the essential items every frontier household used to survive. Axe and handsaw. If you played any type of survival game, you know the first thing you need is a tool for chopping wood. Having wood for fire and shelter buildings were a key to staying alive in the wilderness. An axe or a handsaw was an absolute necessity for anyone trying to make it on the frontier. And even children learned to chop wood as soon as they were old enough to swing such a heavy tool. Cast iron skillet. Cooking was a much more laborious process before our modern conveniences were invented. But families on the frontier still needed to eat, so they worked with what they had. A sturdy black iron frying pan lasted the longest and could be used to make a variety of foods, such as cornbread and fried chicken. Plus, they worked great as a self-defense tool in a pinch. Who knew, right? Dutch oven. If you've never had Dutch oven stew or peach cobbler, you're probably not much of a camper. The Dutch oven is a black iron pot that we use today when camping, but it was an everyday item for frontier families. The pot could sit directly in the fire to cook delicious meals with relative ease because of its thick walls and lid. Oil lamps and candles. Depending on how well off a family was when they moved to the frontier, they would either have brought along oil lamps or candles for light. Candles were cheaper and easier to obtain, but also riskier when living in a wooden cabin. Oil lamps often used oil from whale blubber or other animals' fat, but they really took off when petroleum was introduced as a fuel for the flame. If you were lucky enough to have such a luxury out on the frontier, you were the envy of your neighbors. Last soap. Living on the frontier meant you couldn't just stop into a store and buy things you were running low on. So families learned to make their own soap to wash their clothes, dishes, and more. They would create lye by mixing wood ash with water and then precisely add in other ingredients like lard and cook it until it reached the consistency of a soap bar. It was a tricky process, but one that every frontier family learned through trial and error. Sewing kit. Just as there weren't grocery stores, clothing stores didn't exist in the wilderness. Frontier families made their own clothes and repaired holes and rips to make the clothing lasts as long as possible. A traditional sewing kit was not too different from our modern versions and would have thread needle of different sizes and scissors, but could also include pins and measuring tape. The kits themselves were made with leftover fabric to hold everything in place. Guns. A gun proved to be useful in multiple ways out on the frontier. Hunting your own food was necessary, especially during the winter when there weren't crops to eat. Plus, the frontier was filled with wild animals also looking for their meals. A gun, most often a shotgun or a rifle, could keep your family safe from the dangers lurking in the wild. Farming and gardening tools. Just as hunting was necessary for food, and every family who wanted to survive on the frontier had to learn to at least farm. If you didn't have the acreage for a full farm, you at least had a garden with enough fruit, vegetables, and herbs to feed your family. And to properly tend to your plants, you needed a hoe and a shovel. A shovel could also be used to dig a well or other irrigation methods, which was another important part of farming. And that concludes 8 Household Items Every Frontier Family Owned by Chelsea Thatcher, mentalfloss.com. Our next article, 7 Funny Things That Happened in the 1970s by Nicole Villanueva, historyfacts.com. The 1970s were a time of contradictions in the United States. The fallout from the ongoing Vietnam War and Richard Nixon's Watergate scandal led to widespread cynicism. But that tension was cloaked in polyester and mirror balls, sandwiched between 1960s idealism and 1980s excess. The 70s were a time when serious concern about the economy, environment, politics, and shifting social values coexisted with an unabashed pursuit of fun and self-expression. That mix is what makes the era so endlessly fascinating and at times uniquely amusing. Here are 7 of the funniest things that happened in the 1970s. The streaking sensation. For a few surreal years in the 1970s, America was in the throes of what Time magazine called an epidermis epidemic. Though public nudity wasn't new, the ancient Greeks famously competed nude in the Olympics, for goodness sake. Streaking or running naked through a public place became a bona fide trend early in the decade. The streaking mania started on American college campuses in the late 1960s. By 1973, the phenomenon was sweeping the nation. It's believed the fad got its name that same year when a TV reporter covering a nude run at the University of Maryland said, "They are streaking past me right now. It's an incredible sight." Streaking hit its peak in 1974. Universities competed for world records. Professional sporting events became irresistible targets. And singer Ray Stevens immortalized it all in The Streak, a catchy novelty song that topped the Billboard Hot 100 in the U.S. The fad's most famous incident took place on April 2, 1974. During the 46th Academy Awards, LGBTQ+ activist and art gallery owner Robert Opel bolted across the stage in his birthday suit, flashing a peace sign to the audience and leaving the host, actor David Niven, surprisingly unfazed. But thanks largely to crackdowns on public nudity laws, the streaking phase faded by the end of that year, almost as suddenly as it arrived. Gerald Ford falling down. It's not uncommon for politicians, including and maybe especially presidents, to be the subject of endless jokes. That certainly proved true for Gerald Ford, who became president of the United States in 1974 following Richard Nixon's resignation. As a former University of Michigan football star, Ford was actually quite athletic, but a series of stumbles during his presidency led to a lasting clumsy image. Most famous, in June 1975, cameras caught him tripping down the rain-slick steel stairs of Air Force One on a trip to Austria. A few months later, Ford got tangled in his dog's leashes, and around the same time, he tumbled on the ski slopes in Colorado. News of him bumping his head on a helicopter and a train also made the round. Ford's missteps, literal and otherwise, might have faded into obscurity if not for Saturday Night Live. In the fall of 1975, comedian Chevy Chase debuted a slapstick impression of the president that turned Ford's every stumble into a running joke. Ford himself took the ribbon in stride, and while those close to him reportedly didn't consider him exceptionally clumsy, his accidental falls nonetheless became one of the most enduring legacies. Trucker talk takes off. Long before social media, people across the U.S. chatted with each other on CB radios. Citizen band radios had been around since the 1940s and were used by niche hobbyists throughout the 1960s. But during the 1970s, they became a full-blown cultural phenomenon, in part due to the 1973 oil crisis. Gas prices soared, and with nationwide fuel shortages, the U.S. government imposed a speed limit of 55 miles per hour in 1975. Truck drivers formed CB communities, sharing gas station prices and availability, organized in protest and warning each other about police speed traps. The CB radio craze hit a new level in 1975. That year, the Federal Trade Commission expanded CB usage permissions, and Convoy, a hit country song by C.W. McCall, told the story of a rebellious trucker movement making trucker culture a mainstream obsession. Millions of Americans bought CB radios, adopted nicknames, and mastered truck driver lingo such as breaker and 10-4. The CB fad peaked in 1976 when 11 million U.S. customers became new CB radio owners. By 1978, the trend had largely faded. Elvis and Nixon team up. It was one of the most unexpected meetings the White House has seen. On December the 21st, 1970, Elvis Presley walked into the Oval Office to meet with President Richard Nixon. The King of Rock and Roll had arrived at the White House unannounced earlier that morning to deliver a handwritten 6-page letter. In it, he outlined his concerns about the country's drug culture and offered to be of any service that I can to help the country out. By midday, Presley, in a purple velvet suit, an oversized collared shirt, and a massive embellished belt buckle, was sitting across from the president. Together, they chatted about America's drug problems, communism, and the Beatles. Before leaving, Presley, a police badge collector, requested a badge from the Bureau of Narcotics and Dangerous Drugs, and Nixon granted it to him. The pair also posed for photograph, but both decided the meeting would be kept a secret. The meeting was revealed to the press the following year, but it didn't make a splash until the 1980s when the images were released for public research, and demand for the photo of the bizarre encounter exploded. While the hype has since dissipated, a photo of the meeting remains one of the most requested items from the U.S. National Archives. Farrah Fawcett hair mania. Few hairstyles have reached the cultural saturation of Farrah Fawcett's signature feathered locks. When Charlie's Angels debuted in the fall of 1976, Fawcett was not yet a household name, though she appeared in other TV shows and films. She was still mostly known from shampoo commercials. It seemed fitting then that shortly after Charlie's Angels hit the air, Fawcett quickly became famous for her tresses. Soft, feathered waves layered and teased voluminously away from her sun-kissed face. The hairstyle was unlike anything else that was popular at the time. Think of 1976 Olympic gold medalist figure skater Dorothy Hamill's short brunette bob, and it was instantly iconic. By 1977, Fawcett was no longer on Charlie's Angel, but her hair was already a defining style of the decade. Millions of women found around the world flocked to their hairdressers to replicate the look. The actress may have made the style look laid back and natural, but it was anything but. I'd curl, pin, and when it was done, I took the pins out, turned the hair upside down, and brushed it out so you wouldn't have a set look, said hairstylist Alan Edwards, one of the people credited with creating the defining look. Hugh York, another stylist who worked with Fawcett, said it took hot curlers, rollers, lots of pampering and care to keep up the look. It may have required a small arsenal of styling tools, but mastering the ultimate badge of a 70s glamour was worth it. The pet rock phenomenon. Few 70 pads fads were as simple and as successful as the pet rock. Dreamed up by California advertising copywriter Gary Dahl, the pet rock was exactly what it sounded like, a small, smooth stone nestled in a cardboard pet carrier box that came complete with breathing holes, an instruction manual with tongue-in-cheek rock training tips. It may have started as a joke between Dahl and his friends about hassle-free pets, but it turned into a bona fide phenomenon. Pet rocks debuted at a San Francisco trade show in August 1975. By Christmas that year, Dahl was selling up to 100,000 rocks a day for $3.95 each. At the time, U.S. was in the thick of the Watergate scandal and dealing with the 1973 oil crisis recession. Melanie DeLeo, a department store buyer at the time, said it was unsurprising that the novelty toy took off. The pet rock made you laugh. You could spend $5 for it and still laugh. We needed that. Dahl became a millionaire practically overnight, but by the following year, the novelty had worn off and the pet rock was already a relic of its time. Disco everywhere. By the late 1970s, disco had fully infiltrated American culture. What started in underground clubs exploded into the mainstream in unexpected places. The 1977 sensation, Saturday Night Fever, brought platform shoes, bell-bottom pants, and polyester jumpsuits to the big screen. While fast food titan McDonald's ran a Big Mac ad set to disco sights and sounds. Beloved Sesame Street characters grooved to disco tracks on not one, but two albums. 1978 Sesame Street Fever and 1979 Sesame Disco. While a disco-fied version of John Williams' iconic Star Wars theme song spent 2 weeks at the top of Billboard's Hot 100 in 1977. Even Broadway legend Ethel Merman released an album of disco covers, the Ethel Merman Disco Album, now a camp cult favorite. The backlash, of course, wasn't far behind, with public sentiment turning and punk rock nipping at its heels. The genre was dealt a tough blow at the infamous disco demolition night at Chicago's Kaminsky Park in 1979. And that concludes Seven Funny Things That Happened in the 1970s by Nicole Villanueva, HistoryFacts.com. Our next article, was J.C. Penney a real person? 10 names turned into successful brands from DictionarySkoop.com. Let's face it, some people have better sounding names than others. And some of them have the nerve and the pride to slap their own name on their products. A sign of trust, you might say. Sure, everybody knows who Henry Ford is. But what about Glenn Bell Jr. or James Cash Penny? Take a look at the following brands and discover the people brave enough to give their pump companies their name. 1. Knorr. Let us start the list with a name that is immersed in the world of soups. The Knorr brand was founded by Carl Heinrich Knorr in 1838, and it didn't start in the line of business it is today. First, he supported chicory to the coffee industry. After that, the founder began experimenting with drying vegetables and seasonings, which led to the launch of the first dried soup across continental Europe in 1873. 2. Harley-Davidson. This legendary motorcycle company was founded by two childhood friends, William S. Harley and Arthur Davidson, who began working on a small engine model in the early 1900s, leading to the creation of the company we know today. Later on, two more Davidsons, William and Walter, joined the venture. The company developed quickly, and in 1903, it began selling motorcycles on a very limited basis. Fred Perry. Some names just sound too cool not to do anything with them. For example, this clothing label was founded by professional tennis player Fred Perry. It all started in the late 1940s when he and Tibby Wegner, an Austrian footballer, created the first sweatband. Later, Perry and Wegner created their version of a tennis shirt, and the rest, as they say, is history. 4. Alexander McQueen. Naming a business after yourself is a common practice in the high-fashion industry, and Alexander McQueen is no exception. He was a London-based English designer who used to work as the head designer of the Givenchy fashion line. In 2004, he started his menswear line. In his early years, he worked in a tailor shop that created theater costumes, and he used many of the ideas he learned there in his future collections. 5. Bowen. A bouncy-sounding name like Bowen didn't exactly seem destined for a great future in the aviation industry, but it was. In the early years, William Bowen didn't work in aviation, but sold timber. In the exposition in Seattle in 1909, he saw a manned flying machine for the first time and became interested in the concept. 7 years later, he went into business with engineer George Conrad Westervelt and founded the Pacific Aero Products Company. The company name was changed to Boeing Airplane Company the following year. In the beginning, Boeing aircraft only transported mail, but that changed soon. 6. Lipton. Just like Knorr, Lipton is a name forever linked to a product. But it wasn't always like that. Before he got involved in the tea trade, Sir Thomas Lipton had worked as an accountant, a door-to-door salesman, and a grocery assistant. After gaining experience, he opened his first provision shop and later established a chain of groceries. Then he focused his efforts on tea. According to Sir Lipton, his secret to success was selling the best goods at the lowest prices, harnessing the power of advertising, and always being optimistic. 7. Baskin-Robbins. Just like in the case of Harley-Davidson, Baskin-Robbins is a brand formed by the name of its two founders, Burt Baskin and Irv Robbins, who were brothers-in-law. Irv started Snowbird Ice Cream, and Burt launched Burton Ice Cream Shop. Both were successful, and when the number of stores grew, they decided to drop the separate identities, and all the stores became Baskin-Robbins. Taco Bell. Sometimes it's harder to picture a person behind the brand name if the name is also a common word. But it happens. Taco Bell is named after its founder, entrepreneur Glenn Bell Jr., who launched a drive-in after seeing the success of McDonald's. Nine, McDonald's. And moving on from Taco Bell, we must now talk about those who inspired him. Their story is the basis for the 2016 movie, The Founder, and it started when brothers Dick and Mac McDonald decided to make a burger restaurant in San Bernardino, California. The company as we know it today was founded by Raymond Kroc, a milkshake machine salesman who was so impressed by their burger restaurant that he became their agent and set up franchises around the U.S. Years later, he bought the rights to the McDonald's name. 10. J.C. Penney. Just like with Fred Perry Case, it would have been a shame for a name as great as J.C. Penney to end up nowhere. The real James Cash Penney was born in Hamilton, Missouri, and opened a retail store on April the 14th, 1902, in Kemmerer, Wyoming. In 1909, Penney moved his company headquarters to Salt Lake City, Utah, to be closer to banks and railroads. By 1912, Penney had 34 stores in the Rocky Mountain states. In 1913, all stores were consolidated under the J.C. Penney banner we know today. And that concludes, was J.C. Penney a real person? 10 names turned into successful brands from DictionarySkoop.com. And that concludes our first half hour of today's News and Perspective. I'm Charlie Winnegle for Virginia Voice.
2: Hello, I'm Ross Bowers, reading the second half of today's News in Perspective. First article is from the New York Times. It's a world-class investment. It's a junk investment. What is going on with SpaceX? By Bethany McLean. July 9th, 2026. Ms. McLean is a financial journalist and co-author of The Smartest Guys in the Room. The recent initial public offering for SpaceX was the biggest stock sale the world has ever seen, with shares priced as if life on Mars were a sure thing. The company's debt, on the other hand, is priced as if it were junk. Is this what F. Scott Fitzgerald meant when nearly a century ago he wrote, "The test of a first-rate intelligence is the ability to hold two opposed ideas in the mind at the same time and still retain the ability to function"? How could the same company simultaneously be viewed as a top-tier investment and something that might not be able to pay its bills? The answer starts with Wall Street's long-held distinction between smart money and dumb money. In that view, the roughly $2 trillion value that the stock market is affording SpaceX, and about the same as Amazon's value, and more than J.P. Morgan's and ExxonMobil's combined, is being set by naive investors who think Elon Musk's promises will all miraculously be realized. The debt, on the other hand, is being priced by seasoned investors, the ones who understand that profits actually have to be earned, and who are rightly skeptical of Mr. Musk's grand pronouncements. The stock market tends to like big dreams, bold narratives, and the men, they are mostly men, who can sell them. So when Mr. Musk says humanity is going to Mars, these equity investors see a civilization in space, not a black hole of costly delusions. There is a kind of logic to their approach. SpaceX's offering documents claim the size of the company's market is $28.5 trillion, nearly as large as the entire United States economy. Mr. Musk does have an uncanny ability to bend the world in his direction. If his company can make good on even a fraction of the market it claims, then SpaceX's valuation of more than 100 times sales, almost 50% richer than the closest contender, might not be extreme. And some of those investors are just gambling. They don't actually care about the company's long-term prospects. They're simply placing a bet that they can cash out before anyone else catches on. In addition, the company sold just under 5% of its shares, a tenth of what their average public company sells. That creates a supply and demand imbalance that will help to keep share prices high. SpaceX's spot in the NASDAQ 100 index forces passive funds that track the index to buy in, straining that imbalance even further. So the equity investors' optimism has a structural support. Not incidentally, it also has the support of Wall Street analysts, 80% of whom this week issued buy ratings. Then again, their firms stand to make money when SpaceX sells additional securities. Debt investors, on the other hand, are supposed to be skeptics. Their job to look at the numbers because belief doesn't pay the bills. Unlike investors, they don't get paid more if Mr. Musk delivers on his promise to extend the light of consciousness to the stars. They succeed only if the company pays its debts. Well, promptly, after going public, SpaceX issued $25 billion in new debt. Credit rating agencies gave the bonds the lowest investment grade rating possible, meaning the company was viable but much higher risk than, say, Alphabet. The bonds promptly plunged in value. Traders told Bloomberg they couldn't recall another deal where prices sank that quickly. Debt investors are often the first to see problems in shaky companies. Long before Enron's share price started to plunge, its debt investors were demanding sharply higher prices for tools that could insure against a bankruptcy. Their fears were realized in what was at the time the biggest bankruptcy in U.S. history. And in the summer of 2007, while the stocks of investment banks like Bear Stearns and Lehman Brothers were still high, near their highs, credit spreads for AAA-rated mortgage bonds began to blow out. The first tremors of what, by the next year, would become a global financial crisis. Something similar happened at WeWork before it went public. In 2019, SoftBank issued $2 billion, insisting WeWork was a world-transforming technology company, even as the bond market saw a cash-burning real estate business facing serious risks. Again, the bond market asked the right questions. Within a few years, the company had filed for Chapter 11 bankruptcy protection. But the bond market skepticism isn't always correct. Sometimes the stock market's irrational beliefs pay off. In 2000, Amazon's bonds plunged in value amid widespread skepticism that the company could survive, given its negative cash flow and its debt load. Amazon's stock, which had already begun to decline, followed the bond market's cue and plunged too, hitting a low of $6 in 2001. If you had invested $10,000 at that point, you'd have almost $500,000 today. More pointedly, take Tesla. It issued $1.8 billion of high-yield bonds in 2017. By March 2018, its high-yield debt was trading around 87.5 cents on the dollar, a sign of skepticism that the company could repay the money. Since that time, its stock has gone up about 20-fold. Neither equity nor debt investors have a monopoly on truth, especially not when a business is, like SpaceX, a coin still spinning in the air. The future hasn't declared itself yet, but a few simple lessons help narrow the possibilities. One is that the more debt a company has, the more risk there is. By that measure, SpaceX is dangerous, now and for the foreseeable future. The Morgan Stanley analyst Adam Jones just predicted that to fund its operations, SpaceX will have to raise $84 billion a year from 2027 to 2034. Another lesson, courtesy of Enron, is that fraud isn't good. A third is that you can't outrun a flawed business model. WeWork had long-term leases funded by short-term rental revenue. Enron had speculative businesses that were losing money, but also a trading business that depended on the confidence of the capital markets. SpaceX, well, it's an amalgamation of a very profitable business, Starlink, a business that the U.S. government relies on, SpaceX, and a money pit with an uncertain future, XAI. There isn't much clarity. Probably the most important lesson, though, is that the quality of a company's management is the decisive variable. Leaders need not just the ability to sell big promises to make people believe, but also the ability to deliver on those promises. Despite his grand words, Adam Neumann couldn't make WeWork into more than a purveyor of office space, while Jeff Bezos was able to seize opportunities others didn't see to make Amazon into far more than a bookseller. As for Mr. Musk, doubters have argued for years that he's just a modern-day P.T. Barnum, a showman who never really delivers on his promises, whether those are solar roofs, self-driving cars, or Optimus robots. But there's no denying that he's done big things. He's built cars, launched rockets, and created a global telecommunications company. Skeptics have been waiting for years for the thing that brings it all crashing down. They're still waiting. Fitzgerald wrote his famous line not in a work of fiction, but in an autobiographical essay called The Crack-Up, about his attempts to manage his own mental descent. Although most of us remember only the start of the quotation, there's a second line. One should, for example, be able to see that things are hopeless and yet be determined to make them otherwise. As long as something is still in the process of becoming, the belief itself can change the outcome, and that's no doubt why Mr. Musk promises as much as he does. As long as he can keep his company's equity aloft, he can keep raising money and delay the day of reckoning its debt requires. The hardest thing for investors as much as for novelists is resisting the urge to choose between the two possible futures before the coin lands. For now, the two opposed ideas exist simultaneously. That was from the New York Times. It's a world-class investment. It's a junk investment. What is going on with SpaceX? By Bethany McLean. June 9th, 2026. This article is from the Washington Post. One brave Democrat delivers a blunt autopsy of his party. Joe Cunningham says Dems are losing voters to Trump's simple ideas. By Kathleen Parker. June 10th, 2026. Former South Carolina Congressman Joe Cunningham talks and writes like someone who has nothing to lose. Or he is one brave man, willing to tell the unvarnished truth to his fellow Democrats. At 44, Cunningham isn't nearly finished with what he started out to do when he was first elected to the House of Representatives in 2018, after running on a promise to vote against Nancy Pelosi as House Speaker. He quickly transformed into a national political star after becoming the first Democrat to win the state's first congressional district in four decades. His career was cut short just 2 years later when Republican Nancy Mace ousted him in a close election. A run for South Carolina governor in 2022 against the seemingly invincible Governor Henry McMaster, Republican, also proved quixotic. Some might say that a Democrat such as Cunningham isn't electable in MAGA red South Carolina, where President Donald Trump is still the endorser in chief. Cunningham admits that campaigning was often tough. In Trump strongholds such as Goose Creek near Charleston or even Hilton Head, people don't want to hear a word from Democrats, he told me in an hour-long conversation Wednesday. At least Cunningham was hearing people out as he tackled a tour of the state's 46 counties before the governor's race. He heard what voters cared about. Not the Democratic Party's green energy tax breaks, but grocery prices, affordable housing, education, and health care. The mayor of one small town told Cunningham that residents just wanted a grocery store. These days, Cunningham is less frustrated by his defeats than by the sorry state of the Democratic Party. The hypocrisy, disingenuousness, and disconnect from what Americans generally care about. He detailed his observations in a recently self-published book, Life of the Party, an easy-to-read autopsy of his beloved party's departure from reality. He takes no prisoners in these pages as he nails and names Democrats for chasing causes and issues that affect a very small percentage of Americans. The party's gaze has drifted beyond the basic needs and is settled on a culture war that includes gender identity, racial quotas, DEI, and bathrooms, he wrote. It has cost them swaths of voters who may never come back. He points out that a tiny percentage of people are transgender and asks what percentage of those want to play sports. Victory for a minuscule slice of the population may fill the virtue cup, but it's not a win for the country. Diversity, he wrote, should be the nation's barometer, not its guiding star. Cunningham's book offers insights as well as statistics and stories from his Kentucky upbringing into his heroes and simpler times when humility, honesty, and accountability were social norms. The world has changed so rapidly in the past two decades that most Americans struggle not only to make ends meet, but also to make sense of things. Most baffling and frightening are advances in artificial intelligence and the predatory practices of big tech. A father of two with a baby due any day, Cunningham said the Democratic Party should shift focus from tangential issues to, among other things, the challenges all parents face in protecting their children. Those most confused are sometimes elderly elected officials. The people Cunningham calls the geriatric oligarchy. He argues that the country needs younger representation from generations that understand the complexities of technology. In his book, he recounts an anecdote from 2018 when Facebook chief executive Mark Zuckerberg testified at a U.S. Senate committee hearing about data abuse and social media privacy. Then 84-year-old Senator Orrin G. Hatch, Republican, Utah, asked, "How do you sustain a business model in which users don't pay for your service?" Zuckerberg responded, "Senator, we run ads." In 2006, during a debate about net neutrality, Senator Ted Stevens, Republican, Alaska, then 82, shared his expertise explaining that the internet is not something that you just dump something on. It's not a big truck. It's a series of tubes. Cunningham proposes age limits for elderly officials and the judiciary. "It's hard to take the keys away from your parents," he told me, "but age matters." He argues his party, more than Republicans, needs new ideas. "You have to make things simple, and Trump does make things simple," he told me. "No tax on tips was one. We can't better dissect our healthcare system and come up with some new ideas?" In placing gender issues so high on the agenda was Democrats' first unforced error. The second and most consequential was the biggest lie, that President Joe Biden was fit for a second term. Americans saw with their own eyes that he wasn't, even before the catastrophic debate with Trump in June 2024. In 2022, Cunningham was brave enough to say Biden shouldn't run for re-election because of his age. Cunningham said he hopes his book will contribute to a more honest self-appraisal by his former colleagues and a return to big ideas. One might also hope it will lead him to run again for public service. A third party might be just the ticket. That was from the Washington Post. "One brave Democrat delivers a blunt autopsy of his party," by Kathleen Parker, June 10th, 2026. The next article is from National Review. "Don't exempt seniors from property taxes," by the editors, July 10th, 2026. Democratic and Republican office seekers are uniting, as they often do, around a terrible policy, exempting seniors from regular property taxes. The Socialist Senate candidate in Michigan, Abdul El Sayed, wants to freeze seniors' annual payments so they may age in place and with dignity. Unfortunately, red states are leading the charge to enact his vision. "There is no economic rationale for special tax exemptions for seniors. They encourage no additional work or investment. Rather, they are advanced solely to buy support from America's most prolific voting bloc. No one likes to pay property taxes, but local governments and school boards require revenue to function, and property taxes are by far their largest source. Carving out seniors from the general tax code inevitably shifts the burden to other homeowners, such as younger families, who must contribute more to fund local services. Senior tax exemptions compound a staggering generational theft from the young to the old through slanted government measures. Elderly Americans already receive federal retirement benefits, the generosity of which far exceeds what they paid in taxes or the payroll taxes paid by younger workers. On housing in particular, seniors have profited from soaring home values as new families increasingly feel locked out of the market. The average age of homebuyers has thus crept up to record highs. Some seniors are poor and struggle to pay for housing. As a whole group, however, retirees are the wealthiest generation in the country. Many maintain high earnings in old age, and seniors lead the nation in some in home ownership rates. If policymakers are especially concerned about housing affordability for one group, it should not be older Americans. As for keeping seniors in their current houses indefinitely, it is, of course, sad whenever an old family house is sold. Yet the turnover of old homes to new families as children move away has always been a part of the housing market. And with home prices where they are, it is not as though retirees aren't receiving good returns on most sales. Exempting older homeowners from property tax may further tilt the housing market against young buyers struggling to find a foothold. Artificially low tax rates would be capitalized into higher home prices as houses become more valuable to their current occupants. This would be yet another hidden subsidy from prospective buyers to existing homeowners. If policymakers are set on property tax relief amid rising home values, a noble aim in theory, they should apply it generally. States have successfully restrained local spending through limits on annual growth, which can translate into lower taxes across the board. By contrast, shifting the burden of greater spending around through tax exemptions and gimmicks rewards some residents at the expense of others. Property taxes ought to be as low as possible to cover essential services, but levied flatly and evenly as well. The more carve-outs in the tax base, such as for seniors, the higher the rate must be for others. No demographic group ought to receive special tax favors by virtue of its political clout, but especially not elderly homeowners whom the nation's fiscal system already privileges. That was from National Review. Don't Exempt Seniors from Property Taxes by the editors. July 10th, 2026. Next article is from the Chicago Tribune. We already know how Chicago voters feel about a millionaire tax. We want to know what they think about other important issues. By the editorial board. July 10th, 2026. Every citywide advisory question that reaches Chicago voters means another did not. So the debate isn't simply about which ideas deserve a public vote, but about who gets to decide what voters are allowed to weigh in on in the first place. During Thursday's City Council Rules Committee meeting, six proposed citywide advisory questions, including three submitted by Mayor Brandon Johnson, vied for a place on November's ballot, where ultimately only three citywide questions can appear. Mayor Brandon Johnson's proposals largely reflected his administration's policy priorities, asking voters about a city millionaire tax, seeking federal reimbursement for immigration enforcement costs, and creating a permanent property tax relief fund. The aldermanic proposals, by contrast, focused on longstanding municipal questions, whether to restore ShotSpotter, build a permanent festival space, and change the timing of city pension contributions. When only three advisory questions can appear on the ballot, the distinction matters. Every slot devoted to an administration priority is one less opportunity to gauge public opinion on another pressing issue. That is precisely why mayors should be especially cautious about using scarce ballot space to advance their own agendas. Particularly compelling, in our view, is the proposal asking voters whether Chicago should restore gunshot detection technology. We have long held that ending ShotSpotter was a mistake. A citywide vote would tell elected officials whether Chicagoans agree. Oh, and there's another topic we forgot to mention, the millionaire tax. Johnson wanted to ask Chicagoans whether the city should impose a 3% surcharge on individuals earning more than $1 million annually. Separately, former Governor Pat Quinn and State Representative LaShawn Ford today announced an ordinance calling for a citywide advisory question asking Chicago voters whether they support a proposed Illinois constitutional amendment imposing a 3% income tax surcharge on millionaires, with revenue split between property tax relief and education. For a brief time, two different millionaire tax questions were competing for one of the city's few available ballot slots. How is this productive? A millionaire tax has already been considered in Springfield and failed to advance. Governor J.B. Pritzker wisely declined to push for its placement on the statewide ballot, as we noted in March, pointing to the sound defeat in 2020 of his signature progressive income tax. There is little mystery about how Chicago would vote on a millionaire tax, as such a proposal has long enjoyed support here. The obstacle has never been Chicago, but the rest of Illinois. The tax idea gets trickier statewide, and given that advancing such a tax would require amending the Illinois Constitution, it's going nowhere unless the rest of the state gets on board. Which is why the city shouldn't commit valuable real estate to an advisory question on this issue. Johnson's was shot down in committee. The fate of Quinn and Ford's plan is uncertain and unlikely. The committee ultimately rejected Johnson's millionaire tax proposal and his property tax relief question while advancing his proposal seeking federal reimbursement for immigration enforcement costs. It also advanced advisory questions on ShotSpotter, a permanent festival site, and earlier pension contributions. The full council still must weigh in before any of these questions make it to the ballot. And because the number of citywide advisory questions is limited, not every proposal can ultimately appear before voters. Thursday's vote is not the final word. The full city council still must decide which questions ultimately reach Chicago voters. But the committee sent an important message of its own. How ideas reach the ballot matters too.

proposal can ultimately appear before voters. Thursday's vote is not the final word. The full city council still must decide which questions ultimately reach Chicago voters. But the committee sent an important message of its own. How ideas reach the ballot matters, too. That was from the Chicago Tribune. We already know how Chicago voters feel about a millionaire tax. We want to know what they think about other important issues. By the editorial board, July 10th, 2026. Articles from the Wall Street Journal. Will Washington State choose stagnation over growth? As the Evergreen State throws money at AI data centers, it ignores the builders of tomorrow. By Howard Schultz, July 10th, 2026. The Seattle suburb of Kent, home to a Starbucks roasting plant that employs hundreds of people and processes more than 75 million pounds of coffee a year, has long been, for me, a bellwether of Washington State's economy. Recently, however, I've been watching a building less than 2 miles away where a startup, Stoke Space, is developing reusable rockets to launch satellites into orbit. Stoke plans a major launch this year. Regardless of the outcome, the company's growth and that of dozens of other advanced manufacturing startups in Washington poses a make-or-break test for state leaders. As Microsoft, Amazon, and Meta shed thousands of jobs in the race to build artificial intelligence data center capacity, will the state figure out how to cultivate a new wave of entrepreneurs? Or will Washington, which has been raising taxes on businesses while failing to prepare students for the jobs of the future, lose out to states that are courting entrepreneurs and realigning their education system to meet employer demand? Washington used to be a favored destination for entrepreneurs because state leaders understood the vital role businesses play in creating jobs and sustaining a tax base that enables government to operate. Companies like Boeing, Microsoft, McCall Cellular, PACCAR, Amazon, Costco, and Starbucks helped define Washington's economy and create opportunity across generations. Lately, however, Governor Bob Ferguson and the Democrats who rule the state capital have chosen to burden businesses with one tax increase after another. They recently ratcheted up a revenue-based business and occupation tax that penalizes growth and profitability. Meanwhile, the biennial state operating budget has grown from $33 billion, $46 billion in 2025 dollars, in 2013-15, to $80 billion in 2025-27. Corporate leaders and small entrepreneurs are concerned about the anti-business statements and tax proposals of Seattle's inept new mayor, socialist Katie Wilson. But the problem is bigger than Seattle. The state's education system is failing to deliver graduates ready to work in the manufacturing, aerospace, and technology businesses that will help reindustrialize the U.S. Only 40% of the state's 2021 high school graduates are projected to obtain a post-secondary credential by age 26. Meanwhile, the economics of the rush to build data centers are coming into view. An investigation by ProPublica and the Seattle Times 2 years ago found that tax breaks for data centers have grown into one of the state's largest corporate subsidies. These incentives were justified as engines of rural development, job creation, and local investment. Yet lawmakers have weakened hiring requirements, expanded eligibility, and extended the benefits without a clear accounting of the results. The jobs remain difficult to quantify, but the subsidies keep flowing to new data centers. At the same time, a powerful coalition has formed around AI infrastructure. Technology companies, organized labor, utilities, construction industries, and state governments. Each has legitimate interests. Microsoft and Amazon need computing capacity. Unions see demand for electricians, welders, and skilled trades. Public officials want investment in economic growth. But what happens to everyone who isn't at the table? For young people, the debate over AI isn't abstract. The way states allocate incentives, design workforce systems, and support entrepreneurship
may decide whether opportunities

0: broadly shared or not. The construction jobs and trade careers supported by data center construction are valuable, but a healthy economy needs to diversify beyond the expansion plans of a few trillion-dollar companies. Long-term prosperity also requires entrepreneurs, small businesses, healthcare innovators, energy and aerospace companies, software startups, manufacturers, and founders building the next generation of industries. It requires investment in people and pathways that connect young people to skilled trades, technical careers, entrepreneurship, and emerging industries. It requires a fairer tax system that doesn't penalize entrepreneurs while handing out benefits to big tech. It requires collaboration among philanthropy, business, government, education, and investors to create opportunities beyond the footprint of a data center. One innovative idea would be to connect the new generation of builders, the entrepreneurs seeking to reindustrialize America, with young people seeking apprenticeships in the physical space that enables both to realize their ambitions. Mr. Ferguson seems to see the warning signs. He recently announced the formation of an economic development council, but it's packed with big business leaders and other institutional players. Few startup entrepreneurs are invited to the table. That's not surprising. Public policy is increasingly organized around the immediate needs of the largest players in the AI race. Smaller founders compete on a tilted field. Workforce systems increasingly align with AI industry labor demands. States continue writing checks without fully measuring the return. We should all be watching Stokespace, not only to see its first rocket launch, we should be checking whether it and dozens of other companies of the future decide that Washington is the best place for them to grow, creating much-needed jobs, or will the companies at the vanguard of American reindustrialization pull up stakes and move to states that welcome entrepreneurs? Mr. Schultz is a former CEO and chairman emeritus of Starbucks. That was from the Wall Street Journal. Will Washington State choose stagnation over growth? By Howard Schultz, July 10th, 2026. That's all the time we have for the News and Perspective today. I'm Ross Bowers for the Virginia Voice. This program is on the air daily at 3 o'clock p.m. and 6:30 a.m. You can also listen anytime on demand at www.virginiavoice.org.
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2: Welcome to Green Thumb, the show that brings the joy of gardening to everyone, no matter their vision. I'm Jane Cotter, and today we're diving into a world where the beauty of nature is felt through touch, scent, and sound. 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Our first article today, Virginia's once-thriving abandoned quarry is now the state's only all-native botanical garden, by Leslie Velitz, islands.com. June 22, 2026. Many defunct quarries can be found in the U.S., Canada, and beyond. Some have completely fallen into disrepair, but others have been transformed into attractions like swimming pools and green spaces. One example of the latter can be found in Nelson County, Virginia, the Quarry Gardens at Schuyler. Founded by owners Armand and Beatrice Thiebelot, this wooded 40-acre site was made open to the public in early 2017. It's the only all-native botanical garden in the Old Dominion, and it is steeped in Virginia history, long before it became a destination for nature enthusiasts. The land that is now the Quarry Gardens at Schuyler was formerly a prominent source of soapstone, about 800,000 tons, in fact. Schuyler, which is pronounced Schuyler, according to WRIC ABC News, once enjoyed a thriving soapstone industry that first emerged in the 19th century. Since soapstone remains a commonly used natural material, Schuyler still produces it to this day. However, per Garden and Gun, the soapstone sector largely declined in the 1970s as a result, as many of the area's quarries fail out of the use over time. And the site of this current day quarry gardens at Schuyler was no exception. The ex-quarry had even become a dumping ground for locals, that is, until it was purchased by the Theblots. The couple decided that the best use of the abandoned land would be as a native plant haven, which is said to be the first of its kind in Virginia. In a 2020 interview with the PBS show Virginia Homegrown, Armand explained that their goal was conservation and cultural preservation. The pair has since accomplished that mission. The quarry gardens at Schuyler are now brimming with over 650 plant species from the area. As one reviewer on Google put it, they have taken a man-made industrial site and reclaimed it for nature. Incidentally, another remarkable repurposed man-made site lies just about 40 minutes northeast of the quarry, Ix Art Park, a once-abandoned Charlottesville mill that is now thriving. How to explore the quarry gardens at Schuyler. Although the quarry gardens at Schuyler are nestled in rural Virginia, this attraction is located less than an hour's drive from Charlottesville, a lively college town with a vibrant wine scene. Within its 40 acres, visitors will discover two quarry pools surrounded by native flora and fauna. According to the Chesapeake Bay Program, the abundant plant growth here can partly be attributed to the site's soapstone itself. The quarry gardens at Schuyler feature 30 distinct curated spaces showcasing a variety of local plants and animal life, and visitors can explore this densely covered land on 2 miles of unpaved trails. At the quarry gardens, you can catch alien-like fungi, box turtles, several charming wildflowers, and much more. What a delightful place! The setting is quiet and peaceful, penned one Google reviewer. The water sparkles in the sun, and there are benches throughout the short walking paths to sit and soak it all in, they added. However, another individual on the platform wrote that the trails, which lack safety barriers, are not pet or stroller friendly. Could use a bit of signage so that patrons don't get turned around or lost. In addition to enjoying a nature walk, guests can drop by the on-site visitor center that features a charming train diorama and some informative historical and ecological exhibits on display. Reservations are required to visit the quarry gardens at Schuyler. It's typically open from April to November, although operating hours vary. Head to the Quarry Gardens at Schuyler website to view its current schedule and purchase tickets. As of this writing, prices range from between $5 and $10. Private tours in small groups of up to 9 people are also available at $25 per person. If you're looking to experience more unique natural wonders in Virginia, Richmond's Maymont, where you'll find the oldest public Japanese garden on the East Coast. This article, Virginia's once thriving abandoned quarry is now the state's only all-native botanical garden, by Leslie Velez, islands.com. Next article, best vegetables for container gardening. Looking for the best pint-size hybrid container plants for full sun or partial sun? By Jessica Wolliser, Mother Earth News. May 26, 2026. New cultivators of compact edible plants are released onto the market every year. An increasing number of gardeners have growing space that's limited to a small area, such as a patio garden or raised bed or containers. Because of this, plant breeders and seed companies have dedicated much effort toward increasing the number of pint-sized fruits, veggies, and herbs available to home gardeners, while also paying careful attention to flavor, disease resistance, and productivity. All the plants on the following list require a minimum of 6 to 8 hours of full sunlight per day, so select a planting site that receives plenty of sun. You'll also want to avoid a location near large established trees with extensive root systems that may outcompete your veggies. Obviously, this won't be a factor if you're growing in containers. Having your garden near a water source is helpful as well, as lugging a hose a great distance is a chore. The following edible plant profiles are designed to help you determine which petite cultivators are best for your small-scale garden. Though there are many more choices not included on this list, these particular selections have performed well in my own garden over the years. In other words, these cultivators aren't just cutie pie plants that are fun to look at. They're also resistant to common plant pathogens, easy to grow, high yielding, and delicious. Little Snap Pea Crunch, Sugar Snap Pea. Latin name, Pisum sativum. Variety, Macrocarpon. Mature dimensions, 28 to 32 inches tall and 8 to 12 inches wide. Harvest time, early summer or late fall. This edible potted snap pea produces a plethora of plump, sweet pods on plants that are about a third the height of standard cultivators. 3-inch long pods follow lovely white flowers. The plants are fairly heat tolerant as well. Peas are a cool season crop, so sowing very early or late in the season is essential. Sow seeds directly into a garden or container, 1 inch deep and 2 inches apart. Use a pea inoculant to improve growth and germination, especially if you're regrowing in containers. Little Snap Pea Crunch looks great mixed into flower borders in containers or in raised beds. There's no need to stake this plant, as the compact vines are self-supporting. Pods are ready to harvest when they're swollen and the peas inside have filled out, about 58 to 60 days after planting. On Deck Sweet Corn, Latin name, Z. Maize Convar, Saccharata, variety Rugosa. Mature dimensions, 4 to 5 feet tall and 12 to 18 inches wide. Harvest time, mid to late summer. If you don't think you have enough room to grow corn, think again. On Deck is a sweet hybrid bicolor corn bred just for small gardens and containers. Each plant produces 2 to 3 ears that are 7 to 8 inches long. It has a classic corn look, but at half the height of standard cultivators. Corn is wind pollinated, so you'll have to plant this crop in groups of at least 10 plants for decent kernel formation. Plant these seeds after all danger of frost has passed. The soil must be over 60 degrees Fahrenheit, or seeds may fail to germinate. Sow them 1 inch deep and 5 inches apart. If you choose to grow on deck in a container, select a large pot that can hold at least 10 to 12 full-grown stalks. Plants don't need to be staked, but don't plant on deck near other corn cultivators or cross-pollination could occur and cause the kernels to be starchy. Separate cultivators by at least 250 feet. That includes any nearby field corn. The ears are ready to harvest 60 to 65 days after seeding. Patio snacker cucumber, Cucumis sativus. Mature dimensions 10 to 12 inches tall and 2 to 3 feet wide. Harvest time, summer through fall. Once you grow this compact cuke, you'll be hooked. It's hard to believe how many 6-inch long, slender fruits such small plants can produce. With very short vines, this hybrid is ideal for plots and tiny backyards. Like other cucumbers, the plants bear separate male and female flowers, but unlike many other cultivators, patio snacker doesn't need a lot of pollinators around to produce fruit. The flowers are parthenocarpic, meaning they have the ability to set fruit without insect pollination, making this an excellent choice for urban areas and balcony gardens where pollinators may be in limited supply. Patio snacker cucumbers are ready to harvest in just 55 days after planting the seeds. Wait to plant until the soil temperature reaches at least 65 degrees and the danger of frost has passed. Sow seeds 1/2 to 1 inch deep and space plants 3 feet apart, or plan on one plant per 3-gallon container. Use a small trellis or fence to support the vines, or let them spill out over the edge of a container. Harvest the cucumbers on a continual basis for more production. Consistent, even moisture is critical for good fruit development with all cucumbers. Patio baby eggplant, Solanum melongena. Mature dimensions, 16 to 24 inches tall with equal spread. Harvest time, summer through fall. These compact hybrid plants are great for patio pots and urban gardens. Dark purple egg-shaped glossy fruits are 2 to 3 inches long and wide. Their thin skins make them perfect for roasting. Each plant produces many small fruits per cluster. This is a great cultivator for short growing seasons. Sow seeds indoors under grow lights 6 to 8 weeks before the last expected frost date, and move plants outdoors when danger of frost has passed. Space the plants at least 18 inches apart, or plan on one plant per 3-gallon container. The more you harvest, the more fruit this cultivator will set, and picking is easy because the plants are spineless. Compact plants mean no staking is necessary. When ripe, cut the fruits from the plant, don't tear. Patio baby is ready to harvest just 50 days after transplanting out onto the garden. Astia zucchini, Cucurbitipeto. Mature dimensions 18 inches tall and 2 to 2.5 feet wide. Harvest time, summer through fall. A favorite zucchini of container gardeners, this deep, glossy green fruits of Astia are best picked when 6 to 7 inches long. The plants are only half the width of other cultivators, and their open habitat makes harvesting a snap. Astia is resistant to powdery mildew, and it produces fewer than 50 days after planting. This compact hybrid zucchini is best started by sowing the seeds directly into the garden or container when the threat of frost has passed and summer weather has arrived. Plant the seeds 1 inch deep and 3 feet apart, or sow one plant per 5 to 8 gallon container. As with other squash, good pollination is key for ample fruit set. If your zucchini have misshapen ends or fail to grow, it's a sure sign of poor pollination. Plant this cultivator alongside flowers to increase the number of pollinating insects present. Harvest by cutting the fruits from the vine. Don't pull. Harvest on a daily basis to ensure continual zucchini production. Superbush tomato, Solanum lycopersicum. Mature dimension 2 to 3 feet tall and 1 to 2 feet wide. Harvest time, summer through fall. These saladette tomatoes weigh in at 5 to 6 ounces each and fit nicely in the palm of your hand. Their sweet flavor is ready to enjoy about 70 days after the transplants are settled into the garden. This hybrid cultivator produces high yields, and the plant's dark green foliage is eye-catching attractive. Sow seeds of Superbush indoors under grow lights about 6 weeks before the last expected spring frost. Move the seedlings into the garden when the frost no longer threatens. Space the plants 3 to 4 feet apart, or plan on one plant per 5 to 8 gallon container. Bury the plants deeply to encourage good root growth, and mulch well with straw or shredded leaves to optimize the soil's moisture retention. Because this plant is a heavy producer, use a tomato cage or staking system to keep the vines upright. Regularly prune excessive leaf growth to encourage tomato production. Jessica Walliser co-hosts The Organic Gardener, an award-winning radio program in Pittsburgh, Pennsylvania, and is a regular contributor to multiple national gardening magazines. This is an excerpt from her book, Gardener's Guide to Compact Plants, from Cool Spring Press. And the article was entitled Best Vegetables for Container Gardening, Mother Earth News. Our next article, Side Harvest. A newbie gardener turns an unpromising property into a highly productive organic plot. By Chris Statford, Good Organic Gardening, Winter 2026 issue. Belinda's garden takes up around half of her sloping 1,000-meter block in Lura, a leafy village high in the Blue Mountains between Katoomba and Wentworth Falls. She works the plot alone, though her mom helps out when she can. But before Belinda bought the property in 2014, she had no gardening experience at all. Her mother recalls, was always preserving something. Our garden wasn't big growing, but being thrifty was a thing. Since she acquired her own patch, she and her mom have photo crop comparison competitions over the season. Belinda, who goes by BJ personally and professionally, runs her own small business in the insurance industry and describes herself as time poor. That's why she gardens organically, she says, because I don't have time to baby a lot of plants. It's sink or swim with some, irregular feeding and no spraying. Unless it's something more persistent that affects my lemon tree, I'm pretty low maintenance. BJ's plot has changed and expanded over time from raised vegetable beds to a 7-meter by 20-meter enclosure with 6 long, narrow, ground-level beds. She calls it her veggery, a defense against the marauding possums, birds, and rats from the surrounding bush. I hated the amount of bird netting I went through, she says. I was lucky enough to be able to build a bomb-proof structure to keep out the animals that want to snack on my crops, aside from slugs, snails, and some bugs. My neighbors joke that come the zombie apocalypse, They'll be over to live at mine, she laughs. Making changes. It was another kind of apocalypse that led to more big changes on BJ's block when just 6 years ago, Lura came under serious threat from the black summer bushfires that ravaged the upper Blue Mountains. With severe asthma and lots of allergies, BJ was badly affected and her fibro house permeated by smoke. So she decided to build a passive house, an energy-efficient concept pioneered in Germany and Scandinavia. I knocked down my pink asbestos cottage and built a house which has filtered air, has no heat transfer in to out or out to end, or thermal bridges, and is uber insulated. This means it needs very little heating and cooling, a fan mostly in summer, and the temperature is pretty even summer and winter. The house also has solar panels and a battery. With the rebuild came the opportunity to make big changes to the property. Behind the white, clean lines of the new structure, three big rainwater tanks are sunk to ground level behind a sandstone retaining wall that partially encloses the patio. To be bushfire ready, the council stipulates new builds include 11,000 liters of water storage. BJ's tanks are 5,000 liters apiece and now covered with a thriving herb garden. None of these comes cheaply, of course, but BJ is philosophical about her lack of time and skills to make the massive changes herself. I feel I've paid a lazy tax in getting people in to make the chicken coop and veg enclosures and landscape the block, but I'm okay with this, she shrugs. I couldn't do it myself. Nor does she beat herself up about the untended summer weeds after spending weeks getting the place ready for the open gardens last spring. I have a big block, and it's just me, says BJ, so I have to be okay with more weeds than other people would accept in their yard. In summer, it's all I can do to crop, prepare, and preserve my veg and fruit. All good so far. While BJ says she started out not growing anything that couldn't be eaten, she admits she's starting to plant some pretty things. I like the potager garden type, pretty with edibles intermingled, she says. Her mom despairs at the sight of the compost bin in the front yard, she laughs. But why borrow stuff from the far end of the block? Put the compost where you're working. Laura's cool climate is ideal for fruit. Besides an old plum tree that was there when she moved in, BJ grows citrus, oranges, mandarins, lemons, and finger lime, pears, passion fruit, figs, apples, grapes, and cherries. The biggest surprise, to her at least, is the profusion of berries, thornless blackberries, boysenberries, strawberries, raspberries, blueberries, red and black currants. Vegetables include tomatoes inside the enclosure and self-seeded everywhere, as well as sweet potato, cucumber, zucchini, onion, celery, cabbage, broccolini, salad greens, asparagus, rhubarb, spinaches, pumpkin, beetroot, and peas. Works in progress include Brussels sprouts and beans, as well as carrots and garlic. She feels she's cracked corn and was really good at growing kale, though she doesn't much like eating it. The chickens loved that crop. There's no hesitation when it comes to using and preserving her produce. Sauces, pickles, chutneys, semi-dried cherries, frozen berries, cordials, dehydrated strawberries, preserved lemons, plus so much jam, it's not funny. And she's not the only beneficiary. The egg economy is great, she says. One of my neighbors mows my lawn and looks after my girls when I need to travel for work, so they get as many eggs and produce as they want. Now, only 7.5 years into her gardening journey, BJ feels it's all a matter of patience, of trial and error. It takes me a while to work out what type of tomatoes to grow here. Cherries work very well, but only a few larger varieties, such as Mortgage Lifter, will grow and color in our shorter season. Fruit trees take years to come on. After 3 years, I'm getting a handful of cherries, enough to give me confidence for the future. Our next article, AARP Virginia Tours, offer a fresh look at Lewis Ginter Botanical Garden by Karen Davis, AARP, June 17, 2026. Quiet path, the sound of water over stone, and bursts of early summer color greeted AARP Virginia guests as they stepped into Lewis Ginter Botanical Garden, a Richmond landmark known for blending history and horticultural and community gathering spaces. The recent private guided tour gave participants a chance to explore more than 50 acres of meadows, ponds, and walking paths at the Henrico County site alongside Lakeside Avenue while learning about the origins and evolution of one of the region's most visited attractions. The garden also serves as a venue for gatherings and special occasions, with spaces ranging from intimate garden settings to larger areas. The Rose Garden, covering 9,000 square feet, was a highlight of the tour. Participants of the tour also previewed a nearly completed conservatory expansion scheduled to open May 23rd. The new space will feature a year-round butterfly exhibit and expanded climate-controlled environments for plant collections. Lewis Ginter Botanical Garden is open year-round and offers seasonal exhibits, educational programs, special events, along with regular daytime hours and select free admission days for the community. This article was by Karen Davis, AARP. That's all we have today for Green Thumb. I'm Jane Cotter. Thank you for listening, and don't forget, this program is also available on demand at virginiavoice.org.

Hello and welcome to this week's Jewish Life. I'm Leah Blackman with the Virginia Voice. We continue with our article from last week, The Lost Jews of Nigeria by Samant Subramanian, April 26, 2022. The festivals posed special challenges. Though the 8 days of his first Passover in 2004, Ben Avraham served rice and beans because he didn't know what kind of meals Passover called for. The facts may have perplexed him further. William Miles told me that rice and beans are permitted as Passover dishes in the Sephardic tradition, but banned in the Ashkenazi tradition. During Rosh Hashanah, when the shofar, the ram's horn, had to be blown to inaugurate the new year, no one knew what sound to produce. A single long blast? Several short ones? Later, an audio tape arrived from overseas to solve that dilemma. When Yom Kippur, the Day of Atonement, came around, and when Ben Avraham still owned no Siddur, they read from the Book of Lamentations instead, because it felt appropriately bleak. On Hanukkah, they lacked a dreidel, the four-sided spinning top that is part of a game played during the festival. Instead, Ben Avraham said, we used the lid from a pen. Some of these nickels vanished with time. Rabbis from abroad, like Goren, offered corrective advice and material. Twice, Goren raised funds to fill and send a 40-foot shipping container of books, computers, shawls, and other donations for synagogues across Nigeria. Kosher wine got cheaper and more plentiful. Ben Avraham found a man who imported matzah flatbread from Israel. Synagogues bought books online. Other issues persist. Many synagogues don't have their own Sefer Torah, and southern Nigeria isn't an easy place to find a kosher butcher. So many Igbo Jews have given up meat altogether. There's not much advice out there on how to prepare a Shabbat table or how to organize a kosher kitchen, said Yehudit's Derek Yahu, a woman who attends the Har Shalom Knesset in the town of Abba. And even to go out and buy fish, you go to the shop and it's run by a goyim, and you see an idol of Jesus on the wall. What do? You have to buy it anyway. She shrugged, then braced her shoulders, as if these inconveniences were the high but bearable price of reentry into the religion of her ancestors. In Basel, one night in 2005, Daniel Lees was at an R&B club where he met a young Igbo man named Levi. Lees, a graduate student at the time, is a Swiss-Israeli Jew, and he remarked above the music that Levi's name sounded distinctly Jewish. But the Igbo are Jews, Levi told Lees, who is now a social anthropologist at the Bern University of Applied Sciences. Lees was engrossed. The conversation prompted a line of inquiry for his thesis, sending him to Nigeria and to archives in Israel to understand the origins of the Igbo belief in their Jewish roots. Like so much else about Nigeria, he thinks, this conviction was first fleshed out by, and perhaps born out of, the violence and dislocation of encounters with the West. Even origin stories have origin stories. As recently as the 18th century, Lees found, the people speaking Igbo were scattered across a vast swath of land, united only by their language and a basic set of beliefs. If you'd asked someone if they were Igbo, they wouldn't have understood the question, Lees said. Igbo wasn't a pronounced marker of identity yet.
A clearer sense of Igbohood rose in the late 1700s and 1800s. First in the diaspora that was brought into brutal existence by the slave trade, and then in Nigeria's cities, where people sought work after the British subjugated the country through the latter half of the 19th century. The memoirs, letters, and colonial texts from this period that Least consulted were the earliest documents to draw like-for-like comparisons between the Igbo and Jews. Sometimes the authors were Igbo themselves, Least said. As they started to write about Igbo identity, they compared their customs to what they read in the Bible about Israelites and thought that some core elements of Jewish culture were similar. Among the first such narratives was the 1789 memoir of Olada Ikweanu, a freed Igbo slave living in London, describing the strong analogy which appears to prevail in the manners and customs of my countrymen and those of the Jews. Ikweanu wrote, "We had our circumcision. We had also our sacrifices and burnt offerings, our washings and purifications, on the same occasions as they had. Doubtless," he concluded, "one people had sprung from the other." Christian colonists and missionaries nurtured the comparison as well, as they did in other parts of Africa, emphasizing the few loose affinities between local conventions and Jewish ones was a fine way to draft people into the broad Judeo-Christian tradition en route to the church, but also gave free rein to the wildly racist theories of Europeans in Africa. Often, colonizers conferred Jewish lineages upon those they deemed racially superior to other Africans. Writing in 1902 about the Fula people scattered across West and Central Africa, a British journalist marveled at the straight-nosed, straight-haired, relatively thin-lipped, wiry, copper or bronze complexions Fulani male, with his well-developed cranium and refined extremities, and the Fulani woman with her clear skin, her rounded breast. Surely the Fula were Jewish, he deduced. Such musty myths of racial differences weren't easy to dispel, and the belief lingers among some Igbo that they are fairer-skinned, cleverer, and more industrious than the Yoruba, Hausa, and other Nigerian groups, and that they would be far more successful if it weren't for their compatriots. By 1960, when Nigeria became independent, the Igbo novelist Tunua Achebe wrote, "The Igbos led the nation in virtually every sector, politics, education, commerce, and the arts, fostering resentment and a lust for revenge in the rest of the population. When these frictions ignited into civil war, the Biafran struggle seemed to echo the Zionist cause. On the radio, the movement's leaders likened their troubles to the persecution of Jews during the Inquisition. Julius Nyerere, the Tanzanian president at the time, likened the secessionist campaign to the Jews seeking a homeland following the Holocaust in Nazi Germany and elsewhere in Europe." An Observer correspondent reporting from Nigeria in October 1968 wrote that the Igbo refugees streaming into Biafra from elsewhere in the country reminded him of the ingathering of the exiles into Israel after the end of the Second World War. For its part, Israel sold arms to both sides, but it also offered humanitarian aid to Biafra. One Igbo Jewish man I met in Lagos recalled how, when he was a 7-year-old boy during the war, a bomb fell near his family's bunker.
The fumes affected my breathing, so my dad took me to the Biafran Military Hospital, he said, and the doctor assigned to take care of me was an Israeli army medic. It was the first time I'd heard of Israel. Well after the war's end, the Biafran wish to be an analog of Zionism, a mission to reclaim a historic homeland, has persisted and even grown more explicit. A short-lived separatist faction formed in 2010 was named the Biafra Zionist Movement. Namdi Kanu, who leads a group called Indigenous People of Biafra, IPOB, has often flown the Israeli flag over his compound in Nigeria, and he appears in public with a Jewish prayer shawl draped around his shoulders. In a TV interview in 2018, Kanu urged Israel to come and defend Judaism all over the world. To this, however, Israel has offered no response at all. The question of whether Kanu and other Igbo do, in fact, count as Jews is a prickly one. The Igbos may be entirely correct in believing that they are descendants of some ancient Israelites who drifted down to Nigeria as if blown there by the Harmattan. These peregrinations happened more often than we suppose in the ancient world. But in Judaism, proof of genealogy matters. One perfunctory 2017 exercise testing the DNA of just 124 men for Jewish roots found none. Even if the sample had been larger, it could at best have revealed genetic markers that these men shared with some Jewish populations. A statistical correlation, not clinching evidence that their forebears were practicing Jews. Most Nigerian Jews assign themselves to the Orthodox branch of Judaism, believing that the Torah's laws should be interpreted to the letter. In their synagogues, women do not read from the Torah, and they sit separately from men. But Israel, which officially follows Orthodox Judaism, has rejected the Igbos' assertion of Jewishness, and with it, their right of return, the right of Jews everywhere to settle in Israel and become full Israeli citizens. Even an official conversion makes no difference. The 96 Igbo men and women who converted last summer were ushered by the presiding rabbis into the conservative branch of Judaism, which is, confusingly, more liberal than the Orthodox. But while conservative American Jews enjoy Israel's right of return, the newly converted Nigerian Jews do not. According to law, you have to be converted in a place where there's a recognized Jewish community, Goran told me. But how can you have that kind of community unless there are some conversions? It's a catch-22. In a way, though, Goran said, the official status of these Igbo Jews and the biological truth of their Israelite ancestry are both beside the point. When the synagogues are full of people observing the rigors of the Shabbat, it matters less if the impulse that brought them there, the Igbo Hebrew linguistic concordances, or the faith in a Jewish lineage sounds tenuous. And for all the modern aspects to this tale, the Biafran War in the 20th century, the internet in the 21st, the story of Judaism in Nigeria calls to mind one of the ways in which religions have always spread. A religion may arrive suddenly in a conqueror's baggage, packed next to a sword or musket, but it may also arrive in trickles, as Buddhism did in East Asia, finding political traction and small harmonies with local beliefs and expanding into a syncretic marriage with these faiths. Judaism's strict laws and tight-knit societies have historically allowed for no such accommodative diffusion.
But that may shift in the era of the internet. For all kinds of reasons, the doors to Judaism have been closed to outsiders, said Benita Sussman, the vice president of Kulanu, a New York-based nonprofit that works to bring isolated Jewish communities into the larger fold. Now things should change. An open-door Judaism would also be a more syncretic one, a Judaism with local flavors, of the sort that has developed in Nigeria. On the way to Port Harcourt, I'd spent a few days in the southeastern state of Akwa Ibom, which lies by the sea, just where the Gulf of Guinea indents the West African coast. One Saturday, I went to the Beth Harachman Chatneset, a synagogue set amid patches of yam and plantain crops. The synagogue had raw cement walls and a corrugated metal roof. But for the Kiddush, the mid-morning sanctification of the holiday, we sat in plastic chairs under a blue and white tarp held up by a lattice of wooden staves. Any guest from an American or British synagogue could have followed the progress of events easily. They'd have recognized the sweet Mugen David wine, an American kosher brand, and the challah bread, even if they might have found it a bit mealy. The attire of the cantors, the kippahs secure on their heads, and the four stringy tassels of their undershirts hanging below their waists, familiar. The prayers, familiar, even if the cantor recited many more than is routine for a kiddush. The melodies of the prayers, mostly unfamiliar, because the chief cantor made them up himself, even if he sometimes called into service older tunes. The junior cantor's infectious beatboxing in accompaniment, and the congregation's women dancing by their chairs, absolutely unfamiliar. The evening prayer service was hushed and solemn, but then the men and women moved back outside for more drumming, dancing, and Hebrew prayers sung in hollowed chorus. Sometimes they go till midnight, one cantor told me. The next morning, I returned to meet some of the women in the congregation. I'd been wondering if the adoption of Orthodox Judaism had, as a side effect, fixed women in conservative roles they might otherwise have escaped. There are so many rules that bind us as Jewish women. Adouja Bat Israel, a woman with bronze tints in her hair, admitted. Rules about how to dress or what religious duties they can and cannot pursue. You have to become comfortable with these strictures, she said, and she had. The real problem, her friend Rebecca Baruch said, lies in the barbed reception that their Judaism gets among the Christians they've left behind. Some families spurn their newly Jewish relatives. They get scared or confused, Bat Israel said. Many people haven't even heard of Jews before, and if they have, they say that we killed Jesus. Baruch, who runs a clothing store in the town of Uyo, has had customers come in and hector her for quitting the church. These aren't everyday occurrences, she said, but they're frequent enough to persuade her that her new religion sits in an uncomfortable angle within the geometry of Nigerian society. The drive from Port Harcourt to Owerri, once defiant capital of stillborn Biafra, took most of the day. The next morning, over breakfast, Eben Coyne told me of the time he'd been arrested for conducting a Hebrew class. In January 2018, he'd been explaining vowel sounds to a couple of dozen people in a synagogue in Abba, he said, when a number of heavily armed policemen entered. They demanded to know what Cohen was teaching and had them show their displeasure with his answer. I told them that I'm free to teach in any language I want in Nigeria, Cohen said. Still, they took me away with the chalk dust still on my fingers and the textbook still in my hand. After 8 days in prison, he paid £275 to be released on bail.
In the past 5 years, as Kanu has tied his Biafran ideals to his Jewish faith, the government's jitteriness over Judaism has grown. In June 2021, Kanu was arrested in Kenya and extradited to Nigeria to be charged with terrorism and secessionism. His trial is now underway. Read a reminder, this article was written in 2022. The following month, three Israeli filmmakers visited Nigeria to shoot a documentary about Igbo Jews, taking with them a gift of a Sefer Torah for a synagogue. Kanu supporters plastered the trip all over social media, interpreting it as official Israeli encouragement of Biafra and as a vindication of Kanu's prophecy that Biafra draws closer with every Sefer Torah that arrives in Igbo territory. Nigeria arrested the filmmakers, holding them in prison for nearly 3 weeks before deporting them. After breakfast, we visited an Oweri synagogue called Association of Jewish Faith. The synagogue's leader is a man named Ephraim Uba, but everyone calls him Hagadol, the Great in Hebrew. Hagadol, in his 80s, has such a stentorian voice that even the most quotidian statement, Association of Jewish Faiths, Incorporated March 1999, sounds like the proclamation of an Old Testament patriarch. To complete the impression, other synagogue members sat around his desk, amening his declarations. He wore a black robe embroidered with golden lions, poured me whiskey, and offered me a nibble of kola nut, an Igbo ceremony. These niceties concluded, Hagadol told me about his year of terror. Last March, after a series of attacks on policemen in southeastern Nigeria, security forces arrested 16 Igbo suspects, among them Hagadol's son Micah. He hasn't seen him since, Hagadol said, insisting that his son wasn't involved in any of the attacks. After that, the synagogue started locking its compound gate out of fear. Then, on a Shabbat last October, the police arrived. More than 200 of them, Hagadol claimed, in four armored cars. They put ladders outside our walls and climbed in. They were here for 2 or 3 hours, Hagadol said. They made the men march around in a single file. Were they searching for something, I asked. Do you think they'd tell us, he retorted. One officer demanded the footage from the compound.

armored cars. They put ladders outside our walls and climbed in. They were here for 2 or 3 hours, Agadol said. They made the men march around in a single file. Were they searching for something? I asked. Do you think they'd tell us? He retorted. One officer demanded the footage from the compound CCTV cameras, but they'd all been switched off for the Shabbat. For the same reason, no one in the synagogue had a phone either. But someone showed me clips shot by neighbors in an adjacent apartment. They were shaky and narrow, but they seemed to bear out Hagadol's story. The armored cars, the single-file parade, the tense air of a ruptured afternoon. In his aura of power and the spry way he dodged critical questions, Agadol struck me as a consummate politician. This didn't disqualify the truth of these episodes or the Igbo Jews' worry that their religious energy is being misinterpreted as a purely political endeavor. Biafra is not the same thing as Judaism, Ben Avraham said. Barely 3 decades into their new ways of worship, Nigeria's Jews already find themselves beset by political anxieties, which only convinces them even more strongly of their Jewishness and of their intense connection with other Jews out there in the world. The oldest synagogue in Nigeria, the Gihon Hebrew Synagogue, perches on the flank of a steep hill in Abuja. It was founded nominally in 1990, even if it started in that year as 3 Messianic Jewish families gathering in a friend's flat, before the members found mainstream Judaism in 1997 and built the synagogue's 2 brick buildings in 2005. Towards the end of my journey, I attended a Shabbat here. After the morning service, most of my Saturday was spent with the 30-strong congregation in a square hall with blue and white chairs and hand-lettered charts of the Hebrew alphabet on the walls. Through the door, we could see the small, dusty roofs of houses in the valley below. Behind us, the rock face reached up to the highway above. A long-faced cantor delivered a sharp, short kiddush, just one song, its refrain sung back to him by the assembly in practice unison. When I mentioned to the man on my right that I'd seen a kiddush in Akwa Ibom that ran nearly 2 hours, with plenty of singing and dancing, he snuffled in disapproval. That's how they are in Akwa Ibom. They bring music into everything. After the wine had been blessed and drunk, one of the men wearing a black hat and coat in the Abuja heat rose to deal with synagogue business. The festival of Purim was coming up, and Passover after that, he said, urging members to donate generously. COVID is not over. Please continue to wear your mask. Be responsible. Be the Jews that you're meant to be. Later in the afternoon, there were discussions on the Torah and the canonical texts. Questions and spirited answers about the ideal synagogue or about the precise years of the creation and the birth of Jesus. I talked to the man sitting next to me. Ariel said he'd once been an Igbo traditionalist, following a medley of old social customs and without really knowing them as part of a grander Igbo faith. A religion demands a community. And Ariel felt that Igbo lacked that. There's no place for us to meet, no temple, nothing like that. Then 18 years ago, he decided to be Jewish. I found people to be with. Ariel wasn't quite sure that he and his fellow Jews had as yet grasped the full expanse of their faith's history and practice. And certainly the lack of encouragement from Israel rankled. But on both counts, he was prepared to take the long view. When Moses led the Jews out of Egypt, they had no synagogues, he said. It was only afterwards that they built synagogues. We're like that too. We are in transition. We're becoming Jewish. We're getting there. That was The Lost Jews of Nigeria from TheGuardian.com, April 26, 2022. An update on

Namdi Kanu from CNN.com, November 20th, 2025. A Nigerian court on Thursday convicted separatist leader Namdi Kanu on all 7 terrorism-related charges at the end of a decade-long trial that has inflamed tensions in the country's southeast. Judge James Omotosho said prosecutors, who have called for Kanu to be sentenced to death, proved that his broadcasts and orders to his now banned indigenous people of Biafra group incited deadly attacks on security forces and citizens. Kanu, a dual Nigerian-British citizen, first faced charges in 2015 and briefly secured bail in 2017 before fleeing the country. That's all for this week's Jewish Life. I'm Leah Blackman for the Virginia Voice. This program is also available on demand at www.virginiavoice.org.

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1: Welcome to Bible Readings. I'm Hans Josephson for the Virginia Voice. We begin our reading today in the book of 1 Samuel, chapter 27, beginning at verse 1. David thought to himself, "One of these days I will be destroyed by the hand of Saul. The best thing I can do is to escape to the land of the Philistines. Then Saul will give up searching for me anywhere in Israel, and I will slip out of his hand." So David and the 600 men with him left and went over to Achish, son of Maok, king of Gath. David and his men settled in Gath with Achish. Each man had his family with him, and David had his two wives, Ahinoam of Jezreel and Abigail of Carmel, the widow of Nabal. When Saul was told that David had fled to Gath, he no longer searched for him. Then David said to Achish, "If I have found favor in your eyes, let a place be assigned to me in one of the country towns, that I may live there. Why should your servant live in the royal city with you?" So on that day, Achish gave him Ziklag, and it has belonged to the kings of Judah ever since. David lived in Philistine territory a year and 4 months. Now David and his men went up and raided the Geshurites, the Gerizzites, and the Amalekites. From ancient times, these people had lived in the land extending to Shur and Egypt. When David attacked an area, he did not leave a man or woman alive, but took sheep and cattle, donkeys and camels, and clothes. Then he returned to Achish. When Achish asked, "Where did you go raiding today?" David would say, "Against the Negev of Judah," or "Against the Negev of Jerahmeel," or "Against the Negev of the Kenites." He did not leave a man or woman alive to be brought to Gath, for he thought, "They might inform on us and say, 'This is what David did.'" And such was his practice as long as he lived in Philistine territory. Achish trusted David and said to himself, "He has become so odious to his people, the Israelites, that he will be my servant forever." And we continue our reading in the New Testament from Luke's Gospel, chapter 13 and verse 22. Jesus went through the towns and villages, teaching as he made his way to Jerusalem. Someone asked him, "Lord, are only a few people going to be saved?" He said to them, "Make every effort to enter through the narrow door, because many, I tell you, will try to enter and will not be able to. Once the owner of the house gets up and closes the door, you will be standing outside, knocking and pleading, 'Sir, open the door for us.' But he will answer, 'I don't know you, or where you come from.' Then you will say, 'We ate and drank with you, and you taught in our streets.' But he will reply, 'I don't know you or where you come from. Away from me, all you evildoers.' There will be weeping there and gnashing of teeth when you see Abraham, Isaac, and Jacob, and all the prophets in the kingdom of God, but you yourselves thrown out. People will come from east and west and north and south and will take their places at the feast in the kingdom of God. Indeed, there are those who are last who will be first, and first who will be last. At that time, some Pharisees came to Jesus and said to him, "Leave this place and go somewhere else. Herod wants to kill you." He replied, "You go tell that fox, 'I will drive out demons and heal people today and tomorrow, and on the third day I will reach my goal.' In any case, I must keep going today and tomorrow and the next day, for surely no prophet can die outside Jerusalem. Oh, Jerusalem, Jerusalem, you who kill the prophets and stone those who sent to you, how often I have longed to gather your children together as a hen gathers her chicks under her wings, but you were not willing. Look, your house is left to you desolate. I tell you, you will not see me again until you say, 'Blessed is he who comes in the name of the Lord.'" One Sabbath, when Jesus went to eat in the house of a prominent Pharisee, he was being carefully watched. There in front of him was a man suffering from dropsy. Jesus asked the Pharisees and experts in the law, "Is it lawful to heal on the Sabbath or not?" But they remained silent. So taking hold of the man, he healed him and sent him away. Then he asked them, "If one of you has a son or an ox that falls into a well on the Sabbath day, will you not immediately pull him out?" And they had nothing to say. When he noticed how the guests picked the places of honor at the table, he told them this parable. "When someone invites you to a wedding feast, do not take the place of honor, for a person more distinguished than you may have been invited. If so, the host who invited both of you will come and say to you, 'Give this man your seat.' Then, humiliated, you will have to take the least important place. But when you are invited, take the lowest place, so that when your host comes, he will say to you, 'Friend, move up to a better place.' Then you will be honored in the presence of your fellow guests, for everyone who exalts himself will be humbled, and he who humbles himself will be exalted." And that concludes our Bible reading today. We've been reading in the Old Testament from 1 Samuel, in the New Testament from the Gospel of Luke. I'm Hans Josephson for the Virginia Voice.

0: 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Welcome to the reading of the Wednesday, July 15th Richmond Times-Dispatch. I'm Alex Childress for Virginia Voice. We'll have about 25 minutes of front page and local news, followed by about 25 minutes of news from the nation and world. After that, a half hour of editorials, columnists, and letters to the editor from the opinions pages, as well as other news as time allows. Our final half hour, we will begin with the obituaries, and then whatever else we have time for. But before all that, the 3-day Richmond area forecast. Today, a high of 98 degrees and an overnight low of 73 degrees, sunny and hot. Tomorrow, a high of 102 degrees and an overnight low of 77 degrees, partly sunny and very hot. Finally, on Friday, a high of 98 degrees and an overnight low of 73 degrees and hot. 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
1: Good morning, everyone. Well, we'll start today's front page with a story about city development. The headline reads, Seven Projects Changing Monroe Ward in Downtown Richmond. 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This story is written by Sean Jones of the Times-Dispatch. For decades, Monroe Ward occupied an unusual place in Richmond's downtown landscape, a historic neighborhood surrounded by major institutions, but still filled with surface parking lots, aging commercial buildings, and underused parcels. City planners have long envisioned turning those low-density sites into a more active mixed-use district, one with more residents, businesses, and destinations, while preserving the neighborhood's historic character. That transformation is already underway before the COVID-19 pandemic. The opening of projects such as the Quirk Hotel and the former Common House space at number 303 helped establish Broad Street as a destination for hospitality, arts, and culture. Now, a new wave of investment is reshaping the neighborhood. Two of the largest projects alone, Virginia Public Media's new headquarters and Virginia Commonwealth University's CoStar Center for Arts and Innovation, represent roughly $318 million in planned investment. Combined with new housing, mixed-use development, and adaptive reuse projects, Monroe Ward is moving closer to the mixed-use neighborhood planners envisioned. Here are some of the projects driving that change. VPM Headquarters, location 15 East Broad Street. Virginia Public Media is building a new headquarters on a former surface parking site along Broad Street. The project includes a 5-story, roughly 53,000-square-foot media facility facing Broad Street, a smaller building along Gray Street, and a parking structure. Jamie Swain, VPM's president and CEO, said Monroe Ward was the right spot based on its proximity to state and city government, as well as nearby cultural institutions. After a 2-year search, the location we found on Broad Street felt like home. Being in the heart of historic Monroe Ward gives VPM easier access to the state and local government we cover every day, Swain said. It also connects us to other Virginia cultural institutions, situates us within the Arts and Culture District, among other like-minded organizations, and roots us with neighbors who embody the unique spirit of Richmond. The new headquarters represents one of the neighborhood's largest institutional investments in years, replacing an underused parcel with a major civic presence. VPM broke ground on the project in 2024. The building is now open full-time to VPM editorial staff and employees, with a full public opening expected later this summer. Second Baptist Church Revival, location 13 West Franklin Street. The historic church built in 1905 was inspired by a first-century Roman temple in France that served as the basis for Thomas Jefferson's design of the Virginia Capitol. Second Baptist hosted services for about 60 years, and it's listed on the National Register of Historic Places. The Jefferson Hotel later bought the church and planned to demolish the then dilapidated structure. It was given permission to tear it down in 1992 and had that right reaffirmed by the city in 2022. But in a recent reversal, the Jefferson has now decided to renovate Second Baptist into a wedding and event venue. The exterior of the building is now surrounded by scaffolding and construction activity as it edges back towards hosting large gatherings for the first time in decades. CoStar Center for Arts and Innovation, location Broad Street and Belvedere Street. At one of Monroe's Ward's most prominent intersections, Virginia Commonwealth University is building the CoStar Center for Arts and Innovation. The planned 213,000-square-foot building is designed as a hub connecting arts, technology, business, and research. It includes flexible classroom spaces for VCU art students, performance venues for disciplines across the performing arts, and maker spaces for students in arts, business, humanities, medicine, and engineering. VCU says the center will have wide-ranging uses in programs like opera and quantum computing, while mixing engineering with study areas such as cinema, theater, immersive media, technology, and gaming. The project is part of a broader effort to strengthen the western edge of Monroe Ward, creating another major institutional anchor near the Institute for Contemporary Art. The center is expected to open to the public in late 2027. Parkview at Commonwealth, location 321 West Gray Street. The 16-story Parkview at Commonwealth added 168 student housing units near VCU. Completed in 2024, the project brought hundreds of new residents into Monroe Ward and replaced an underutilized site with a high-density residential building. The development reflects one of the biggest changes in the neighborhood over the past several years: more people living downtown. One Canal, location 118 South 1st Street. Type: mixed-use residential. One Canal added 138 apartments along the canal walk area, along with ground floor retail space. The building completed construction and opened to tenants in 2022. The project continued the trend of adding residential density to parts of Monroe Ward that historically had more offices, surface parking, and commercial uses than housing. T. Seddon Bruce House, location 200 block of West Franklin Street. Type: adaptive reuse. The planned conversion of the T. Seddon Bruce House represents a smaller scale version of Monroe Ward's redevelopment trend. The former residential building, constructed in 1900, is being transformed into a three-story, 8,900-square-foot office space. The historic property is being adapted into residential use, preserving an older building while adding new housing. Broad Street's storefront revival. Not every change in Monroe Ward comes from a large construction project. Along Broad Street, older storefronts have continued to evolve as restaurants, galleries, art organizations, and other businesses move into the historic commercial spaces. That follows earlier investments that helped establish Broad Street as a destination, including the Quirk Hotel and the co-working social club number 303, which recently rebranded from Common House. Another prominent example is the renovation of 253 North 2nd Street. Partially renovated, but still vacant for several years, all three floors of the building were modernized and updated this past year. A coffee shop has coming soon signage in ground floor commercial space. What comes next? Despite the recent investment, Monroe Ward still has several sites that could shape the neighborhood's next chapter. Remaining surface parking lots, older commercial buildings, and underused parcels along Broad Street continue to represent redevelopment opportunities. The past several years have added new residents, new institutions, and new destinations. The next phase will determine whether those individual projects become a connected neighborhood transformation. Sites to be redeveloped or filled. 401 West Broad Street. The curved white facade with a roof of Spanish tiling sits at a visible intersection of West Broad Street and North Monroe Street. The building, built in 1950, was last open as an auto body and collision center. It closed in 2014. Richmond property records say the building is owned by Venture Development LLC and was last sold in October 2015 for $900,000. Former Richmond Free Press Building. Often called the Imperial Building, the Richmond Free Press former home at 422 East Franklin Street is just inside the boundary of Monroe Ward. The building sold in May for $2.4 million, following the prominent black-owned newspaper's closure in February. The exterior of the building shows it is now open for lease. Massad House Hotel. Though technically just over the boundary, in city centre, the former fixture of Richmond fronts North 4th Street, facing Monroe Ward. The hotel closed for good in 2022 after a nearly 60-year run. A developer had plans to renovate and reopen the hotel after 1 year, but Massad House Hotel remains closed to this day. Property records say the building was last purchased in December 2021 for $4.4 million and is currently owned by Jamal's Fourth and Main, LLC. Well, that story came from the top of today's front page. It was written by Sean Jones, and the headline read, Seven Projects Changing Monroe Ward in Downtown Richmond. Kevin?
2: Thanks, Simon. Good morning, everyone. Our next article from the front page comes from Gwendolyn Miles of the Times-Dispatch. Her article titled, Virginia Department of Health, No Evidence of Outbreak in Virginia. Health officials closely monitoring reported cases. Cyclosporiasis. The United States is seeing rising reports of an illness that causes diarrhea. But the Virginia Department of Health says there is no evidence that suggests the Commonwealth is experiencing an outbreak. Last week, the Centers for Disease Control and Prevention said it received 843 reports of cases of cyclosporiasis, according to NPR. The infection is caused by a parasite called Cyclospora and is often transmitted to humans through contaminated fruits and vegetables. In Virginia, health officials say they are closely monitoring and investigating reported cases. The Department of Health says the number of cyclosporiasis cases reported typically increases in the spring and summer months. According to the Virginia Department of Health, cyclosporiasis is not transmitted directly from person to person. In 2025, the Virginia Department of Health received 116 reported cases, compared to only 35 in 2021. Last July, the CDC's Foodborne Diseases Active Surveillance Network, which operates with the Food and Drug Administration, scaled back. According to the Center for Infectious Disease Research and Policy at the University of Minnesota, the FDASN now only requires reporting of illnesses caused by Salmonella and E. coli. Prior to the change, reporting illnesses related to Cyclospora was required. Today, it's optional. According to SIDRAP findings, reduced federal funding was widely cited as the reason for the change. The cyclospora parasite, according to the VDH, can take days to weeks to change into a form that can make people sick. Symptoms of cyclosporiasis include watery diarrhea with frequent explosive bowel movements. Other symptoms include a lack of appetite, weight loss, bloating, gas, stomach cramps, nausea, vomiting, muscle aches, low-grade fever, and fatigue. These symptoms usually appear within 1 week of exposure. Some people infected with cyclosporiasis have no symptoms. According to the Department of Health, past outbreaks of cyclosporiasis have been linked to imported fresh produce. Raspberries, basil, lettuce, and snow peas were all linked to similar past outbreaks. The health department also says that produce involved was likely contaminated while in the country where it was grown. To prevent exposure to cyclosporiasis, the Department of Health recommends washing all fruits and vegetables under running water before eating, cutting, or cooking them. It also says that washing hands carefully with soap and water before and after food preparation can help limit exposure. Anyone traveling, especially in a tropical area, is also encouraged by the Department of Health to avoid consuming raw or undercooked foods or drinking untreated water. If anyone is experiencing symptoms of cyclosporiasis, they should report it to their primary care physician. That physician should then report the case to the CDC and the local health department. And that from the bottom of the front page this morning from Gwendolyn Miles of the Times-Dispatch. Virginia Department of Health, no evidence of outbreak in Virginia. Simon?
1: Thank you, Kevin. Next on the front page, city stops disposal plant from dumping. Officials found dangerous coal ash in landfill. The story is written by Eric Kolinich of the Times-Dispatch. Every day, large tanker trucks exit the Shoe Smith landfill in Chesterfield County, carrying about 65,000 gallons of wastewater. For months, the trucks have hauled the wastewater, known as leachate, to two disposal facilities where it is treated and dumped. But that changed earlier this month when the City of Richmond told the Shamrock Environmental Corp that it was in violation of its permit and must stop receiving the wastewater. It's the latest headwind for the Shoe Smith landfill, whose owners have declared bankruptcy. Trucking the leachate to a new plant would raise costs, and managing the landfill is already expected to total $173 million over 30 years. The trustee in the bankruptcy, Lynn Taverner, said she learned the city directed Shamrock to stop receiving the wastewater after city officials learned about dangerous coal ash inside the landfill's earthen berm. Taverner, who has taken over management of the landfill, said she is trying to prevent an environmental catastrophe. The owner of the dump, a company called VWS Holdco, declared Chapter 7 bankruptcy last year and said it has no money left to seal the landfill or pay for its daily maintenance. Each day, the landfill produces about 65,000 gallons of potentially toxic leachate that must be pumped out to prevent it from leaking into Swift Creek. Taverner accused the landfill's owners of financially neglecting the dump, and a lawyer for Chesterfield County said the landfill's owners sold two properties adjacent to the dump for $40 million, but instead of investing the money into the landfill, they kept it for themselves, the lawyer said. After she took control of the dump, Taverner negotiated contracts with two waste disposal facilities to accept Shoe Smith's leachate. Atlantic's Waste Disposal in Waverly and Shamrock Environmental Corp. at 710 Hospital Street near downtown Richmond. But on July 2nd, Scott Morris, director of the City of Richmond's Department of Public Utilities, issued a notice of alleged violation to Shamrock, saying the plant was violating its permit with the city. In the notice, obtained by the Richmond Times-Dispatch, Morris said Shamrock received leachate from the Chesterfield landfill and discharged wastewater derived from that leachate into the city's wastewater system. According to the letter, leachate from landfills is expressly excluded from what the facility is allowed to dump. The plant's violations could carry a fine of almost $33,000 a day or a year in jail. The City of Richmond declined to comment. The facility's parent company, Republic Services, did not respond to a request for comment. In a court filing Tuesday, Taverner said she learned that Shamrock could no longer accept the leachate because of a dispute with city leaders who were concerned about the dangerous composition of the landfill's berm, which was built using a potentially toxic substance called coal ash. Taverner said she is exploring alternative options for processing the wastewater. The facility in Waverly is still accepting the leachate, and Shamrock operates another plant outside Virginia, but trucking the wastewater there would carry a much higher cost. Senator Glenn Sturdivant, Republican Chesterfield, urged leaders to not lose focus on the necessary pumping and hauling of the dump's wastewater. The immediate priority has to be making sure the leachate is managed safely and that there is no interruption in operations, Sturdivant said in a letter to the trustee. Encapsulating the landfill's garbage is an earthen berm, built around 2013, that is partly made of a fill material called coal ash, said David Belova, Virginia's Secretary of Natural and Historic Resources. Coal ash is the waste left over after a power plant burns coal, and the berm includes membranes on either side to contain it from the garbage and the soil. If the berm were to break and the coal ash became exposed, that could represent a major environmental problem. Coal ash can contain carcinogenic substances such as arsenic, mercury, and lead, the Environmental Protection Agency said. Short-term exposure can lead to illness, and long-term exposure can lead to significant health problems, including cancer, the National Resources Defense Council said. Earlier this year, a consultant proposed constructing a treatment facility on site so workers don't have to truck the leachate to other facilities every day. The move would save a significant amount of money, the consultant said. But the state's Department of Environmental Quality recently asked the trustee to pause work related to a pre-treatment facility, Taverner said in a court filing. Governor Abigail Spanberger and lawmakers allocated about $11 million towards the Shoesmith landfill, but they directed the money to be spent on short-term maintenance and capping the landfill. They did not allocate money towards construction of a treatment facility. Taverner said in her court filing on Tuesday that she is, quote, doing all I can within existing parameters to prevent an environmental catastrophe. That story was written by Eric Kolinich of the Times-Dispatch and was headlined, City Stops Disposal Plant from Dumping. Kevin?
2: Thanks, Simon. We'll turn now to news from Nation and World. This comes from page A14 and comes from a group of journalists from the Reuters News Network and their article titled, Trump Resumes Blockade. President says energy targets will be hit next week, then bridges. Dateline Cairo. President Donald Trump reimposed a naval blockade of all Iranian ports Tuesday and threatened to hit power plants and bridges next week unless Tehran resumes negotiations in the latest U.S. escalation of the conflict. The U.S. also began a fresh round of strikes to continue degrading Iranian capabilities used to attack commercial shipping in the Strait of Hormuz. Tehran says it again closed the strait after hostilities between Iran and the U.S. reignited last week, fraying an already fragile truce reached in June after several months of fighting that has killed thousands. I'll save the energy targets for last, but ultimately we'll hit energy targets, Trump told Fox News in an interview aired Tuesday night on Special Report with Brett Baier. Next week comes the power plants. Next week comes the bridges, Trump said, unless they get to the table and negotiate. U.S. negotiators were in touch with their Iranian counterparts to tell them, quote, you better make a deal, unquote, he said. Iran's army said early Wednesday that it launched drone attacks against U.S. positions at Jordan's Azraq base. There was no immediate comment from the Pentagon. Iran's Islamic Revolutionary Guard Corps said they targeted weapons and storage facilities in Bahrain and Kuwait. Reuters could not immediately verify the reports. The flare-up over the past few days has heightened doubts that a memorandum of understanding signed last month would lead to a permanent halt to the war, which has engulfed Iran's neighbors and disrupted global energy supplies. American projectiles hit a location near Bandar Abbas, an Iranian city on the strait, the governor's office told state media late Tuesday, while Iranian state news agency IRNA said that U.S. projectiles hit an area near Sirik in southern Iran. If the U.S. thinks that by tightening its measures against us, its military actions and its economic blockade, we will return to negotiations, it is making a mistake, Iran's Deputy Foreign Minister Qasem Gharibabi told state television. The United States said late Tuesday that Iran attacked 7 commercial ships over the past week, leading to nearly a dozen crew members being killed, missing, or injured. The United Arab Emirates said earlier that one Indian crew member was killed and 8 others wounded when 2 Emirati oil tankers were struck by Iranian cruise missiles in the Strait of Hormuz. And that from the top of page A14 from the Reuters News Network article, Trump resumes blockade. Simon?
3: Next story from the Nation World page. It's about the Supreme Court. It's titled, Justices Seek More Security Funds. Barrett and Kagan warn of increased threats with $230 million request. The story written by John Kruzel and Andrew Chung of Reuters. Dateline Washington. In a rare appearance before Congress, Supreme Court justices sought more security funding Tuesday and warned of a sharp rise in threats against them, with Justice Amy Coney Barrett recounting being sent home with a bulletproof vest and being targeted in a recent swatting hoax. Barrett and Justice Eleanor Kagan urged lawmakers to approve about a 10% budget increase for the court, with Kagan saying the Supreme Court police force expects a 38% increase in threats this year, after a 25% rise last year. For some of us, those threats have come very close, Kagan told a House of Representatives subcommittee. Their appearance was the first before Congress by sitting justices since 2019, excluding Senate confirmation hearings. In personal terms, Barrett told lawmakers about some of the threats she and her family encountered, emphasizing how they have affected her children. She said when threats intensified after the leak in 2022 of a draft of the court's ruling overturning Roe v. Wade, the landmark 1973 decision that guaranteed the right to abortion nationwide, her security detail sent her home with a bulletproof vest. Barrett also recounted being the target of a swatting attack about 6 weeks ago, during which the officers responded to a false report alleging gunshots and raised voices coming from her home. 2 weeks ago, the Supreme Court ended a 9-month term highlighted by legal disputes involving President Donald Trump and his administration. The court backed major elements of Trump's expansive use of executive authority. The court's 6-3 conservative majority has shaped U.S. law with landmark rulings on abortion, presidential power, and other contentious issues, while facing sustained ethics scrutiny and a decline in public approval. Barrett, one of Trump's 3 conservative appointees, and Kagan, one of 3 liberal justices, defended the court's nearly $230 million request for the next fiscal year. In March, Chief Justice John Roberts said hostility directed in personal terms at judges is, quote,
1: dangerous and it's got to stop, end quote. Commenting just days after Trump issued a social media broadside against judges who ruled against him and his administration. That story came from page 14. It was written by John Krutzel and Andrew Chung of Reuters and was titled Supreme Court Justices Seek More Security Funds.
4: And then there were two small articles at the bottom of page A14. Both of these come from the Reuters News Network. And the first of which is a follow-up to the cyclosporiasis outbreak nationwide. Article titled, U.S. Cyclosporiasis Cases Continue to Multiply. Federal officials to begin tracking down the source of the outbreak. The United States Food and Drug Administration said Tuesday it will conduct trace-back investigations on produce items, including lettuce, as officials try to identify the source of a cyclosporiasis outbreak and the number of lab-confirmed cases continues to rise. No deaths have been reported from the outbreak, but 141 people have been hospitalized so far, with 1,645 lab-confirmed cases reported across 34 states, according to the CDC. The agency said it was aware of more than 5,100 additional reports that require more analysis and confirmation. Cyclosporiasis is an intestinal infection that can be contracted by consuming food, typically raw fruits and vegetables, or water contaminated with feces, according to the CDC. It causes severe diarrhea, nausea, and other gastrointestinal symptoms. While the United States experienced outbreaks of the gastrointestinal illness before, the scale and geographic spread of this year's outbreak are significantly larger, prompting concern among health officials who so far haven't pinpointed the source of the outbreak. And that from the Reuters News Network, U.S. cyclosporiasis cases continue to multiply. The second short article, also from the Reuters News Network, is titled Homeland Security Halts Most Traffic Stops. Authorities shot and killed two drivers in the course of a week. Dateline Biddeford, Maine. United States Immigration and Customs Enforcement told officers on Tuesday to suspend most vehicle stops around the country. Two sources briefed on the matter said after agents shot and killed two men 6 days apart during stops in Texas and Maine. The policy shift came one day after an ICE officer killed a driver in the coastal Maine town of Biddeford, about 15 miles south of Portland. The Department of Homeland Security released a statement almost 12 hours after the shooting, claiming the officer, fearing for public safety, fired when the driver attempted to flee. Officials didn't explain how the driver posted a threat to the public or whether that would justify the shooting. According to ICE policy, officers may use deadly force only when there is imminent danger of serious bodily harm or death to the officer or to another person, and is not authorized solely to prevent the escape of a fleeing suspect. On social media, Colombian President Gustavo Petro claimed the United States government blamed the United States government for killing the man whom he identified as Johann Sebastian Duran. And that article from the Reuters News Network titled Homeland Security Halts Most Traffic Stops. Simon?
1: Thank you, Kevin. We're going to turn now to the E-Edition Plus for our next story. The subject is the war in Ukraine. The title of the article, Evolving Tactics. Kyiv's mid-range drones shifted conflict. Russia seeks to counter them. And this story is written by Max Hunder from Reuters. Kyiv's development of mid-strike drones, often flown via Elon Musk's Starlink satellite internet system, and which can hit targets dozens of kilometers behind front lines accurately and cheaply, has transformed the war in Ukraine. In a campaign this year, Ukraine attacked supply lines, fuel storage facilities, air defense installations, and command centers, disrupting Russian forces' logistics and causing fuel shortages in Russian-occupied Crimea. Now, Russian forces seek to counter such attacks by camouflaging cargoes and installing powerful jamming systems to disrupt Starlink. Four drone commanders and pilots told a Reuters crew that visited Ukraine's 422nd Unmanned Systems Regiment at work in the Zaporizhzhia region. Evasion methods. Russia's methods to protect fuel and other military supplies range from hiding shipments in civilian vehicles to using sophisticated electronic jamming devices to block connections used to pilot the drones, they said. Russian forces installed jamming devices near towns and military facilities, including some that can disrupt the Starlink systems operated by Musk's SpaceX, they said. Most of Ukraine's mid-strike missions are flown using Starlink, which allows a pilot to remotely communicate with a drone and largely was considered immune to jamming. Serhiy Beskrestnov, an advisor to Ukraine's defense ministry, said Russia deployed a jamming system called the Volnokupol Garant that emits a signal strong enough to destabilize the Starlink connection in an area of about 7.7 square miles. He added that about 10 were detected so far. However, the system is itself a prominent target for Ukrainian drone crews keen to knock out any impediment to their flights. The 422nd Regiment took part in operations to hit two of these systems, including one that was struck several hours after it was detected in a joint mission with the SBU Security Service, Kolinsk said. As soon as we struck that installation, our Starlink-equipped drones flew without problems, said a crew commander who uses the call sign Conductor. Meanwhile, Musk cut off Russian forces from using Starlink in their own drone strikes. SpaceX did not respond to a request for comment for this story, nor did Russia's defense ministry. Reuters has not been able to independently verify the tactics Russia used to avoid strikes. On the ground. During Reuters' visit to the 422nd Regiment, Ukrainian soldiers operating in a field, in the dim red glow of head torches, loaded a warhead packed with high explosive into a winged drone. Its propeller engine spluttered and then roared into life. Launched by a catapult, the Zhilya, or Cuckoo, drone flew southeast towards Crimea under cover of darkness, targeting a base that Russian drone pilots use. Kolzink and other drone commanders outline some of the tactics Moscow uses to protect fuel and other supplies. We hit water tankers, and the tankers were burning because there was gasoline inside, Kolzink said. We've hit painted-up milk trucks that had diesel fuel in them. Russian forces now run small convoys of fuel tankers protected by pickup trucks with mounted machine guns. They take smaller roads to avoid surveillance, and they use civilian vehicles to carry supplies, the Ukrainian commander said. Ukraine's military intelligence told Reuters that Russian forces use smaller civilian cars, quad bikes, and motorcycles to transport fuel, ammunition, and provisions to the front. They also used camouflaged dugouts, abandoned buildings, and agricultural structures to conceal supplies and civilian petrol stations to store fuel for the military, it said. Grinding on. Rob Lee, a senior fellow at the U.S.-based Foreign Policy Research Institute, said Ukraine's mid-strikes were perhaps the most important battlefield development this year, but Moscow started to have some success at countering them. If they scale production of the jammers, they could make it more difficult to conduct the middle strike campaign, he said. Despite its effects, the mid-strike campaign did not stop deadly Russian strikes on Ukraine, and Russia still holds about a fifth of Ukrainian territory 4 years after its full-scale invasion. Not all Ukrainian drone strikes succeed. When the 422nd Regiment fired a Ram 2X drone at a fuel tanker during Reuters' visit, it missed, and the surveillance drone used to follow the truck was hit by a TOR surface-to-air missile system. At least we know it's there now, said one of the crewmen, who logged the TOR into Ukraine's digital battlefield targeting system as a target for another day. That story came from the E-Edition Plus, page 05. It was written by Max Hunder from Reuters, and it was titled Evolving Tactics. Kevin?
4: Thanks, Simon. We will return now to the front page to finish up that. This will come from Michael Martz of the Richmond Times-Dispatch. And his article is titled, Registrar Criticizes Panel Purge. Coakley says that firings by Trump send, quote, the wrong message. Dateline Henrico. When congressional primaries and midterm elections looming, Henrico County General Registrar Mark Coakley says President Donald Trump is sending the wrong message about safeguarding our election infrastructure. In his purging, a four-member bipartisan commission that helps state and local election offices protect voting security. Coakley, who has run Henrico's election office for more than 22 years, normally keeps a low public profile. But he expressed alarm after Trump fired the two Democratic members of the U.S. Election Assistance Commission, and the last remaining Republican member resigned, following the departure of another member last spring. He is one of two Virginia representatives, along with Virginia Commissioner of Elections Steve Kosky, on the commission's standards board, which helps carry out federal election requirements at the state and local levels. The purge, enabled by a recent United States Supreme Court decision that expanded the president's power to fire officials on independent federal commissions, leaves the country with no way to certify that a new generation of voting equipment meets security standards,

levels. The purge, enabled by a recent United States Supreme Court decision that expanded the president's power to fire officials on independent federal commissions, leaves the country with no way to certify that a new generation of voting equipment meets security standards, train state and local voting officials in new security procedures, or distribute $45 million in funds. Removing the entire leadership at once disrupts continuity at an agency that plays a critical role in certifying voting systems and supporting state election officials, Coakley wrote on his Facebook page on Friday. At a moment where clear guidance and steady oversight matter most, this kind of sudden upheaval sends the wrong message about safeguarding our election infrastructure, he said. It risks creating confusion, slowing essential work, and undermining confidence in the systems voters rely on. Virginia Department of Elections and Governor Abigail Spanberger did not respond to requests for comment. Congress created the Election Assistance Commission as part of the Help America Vote Act, which then-President George W. Bush signed into law 2 years after his disputed presidential election victory over Vice President Al Gore in 2000. The bipartisan commission was part of a concerted effort to reassure voters about the security and integrity of elections, upon which Trump continues to cast doubt after his loss to former Vice President Joe Biden in 2020 during the COVID-19 pandemic. In May, the commission chose Henrico out of 200 contestants for its annual Clearinghouse Award for the county's new system for casting provisional ballots, which don't count until the election office verifies the voter's eligibility. With Republican control of the United States House of Representatives under threat in midterm elections in November, Trump used his expanded authority under the Supreme Court's recent decision upholding the president's authority to remove Louise Slaughter from the Federal Trade Commission. The White House defended the firing of the election commissioners in a statement that CNBC reported on Friday. The administration from the start has been working across all agencies and local partners to safeguard elections from fraud and abuse, and investing in a strong infrastructure to sustain that mission, especially in the midterm elections, the White House stated. But the Trump administration has taken a series of actions that critics say undermine public trust in elections. With the midterms approaching and the president's party historically facing an electoral disadvantage that Democrats are working to exploit. Last week, the U.S. Department of Justice said it is sending monitors to Fairfax and Prince William counties, both Democratic strongholds, for the August 4th congressional primary elections, with early voting already underway. Gary Greenhall, a retired federal elections official who lives in Orange County, said in response to Coakley's Facebook post that most of us thought the battle was won after the Federal Elections Commission helped Congress establish standards for voting equipment in federal elections under the Help America Vote Act. But none of us anticipated the ongoing frenzied attack on our nation's election system as we are seeing today, Greenhall wrote. Former Richmond General Registrar Kirk Showalter sounded more hopeful in her response to Coakley's message. This move was extremely concerning to me until I remembered all the dedicated men and women who actually make elections happen, Showalter wrote. I also remember the time before EAC when we managed to get things done nationally through the Elections Center. Now I'm not so concerned. Coakley is not reassured. In an interview on Monday, he said Trump's action leaves no one on the commission to certify a new generation of voting machines and electronic poll books that comply with higher national standards, with only one system through the review process and others pending. He fears that the president is setting the stage for political appointment of loyalists and campaign donors instead of election professionals. Professional certification is gone, he said.
distribution of grants that Congress

0: allocated is gone. No certification for new voting machines. That's gone. I try to stay out of stuff like this, he said, but this hits really hard. And that from the bottom of the front page this morning from Michael March of the Richmond Times-Dispatch, Registrar criticizes panel purge.
1: We're going to take a short break now. 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

0: You're listening to Virginia Voice. We are currently halfway through our reading of today's Richmond Times-Dispatch. And before we return to that reading, we do have some birthdays to announce. For July 15th, that is a happy birthday to Brian Howerton and three of our volunteers, Kate McCaffrey, Susan Tuning, and Anna Lamp. Once again, happy birthday to Brian Howerton and three of our volunteers, Kate McCaffrey, Susan Tuning, and Anna Lamp. And we are back to the reading of the Richmond Times-Dispatch for Wednesday, July 15th. For Virginia Voice, your readers are Kevin Smith and Simon Kelly.
1: The opinions page today contains four opinion pieces, two short Another View pieces from other news organizations, and two more normal length articles. But we'll start with the editorial cartoon, which today comes from Gary Markstein. It's a two-panel cartoon, and in the first we have a donkey in a blue suit, blue tie, holding a sign which says, "Go, Graham Plattner, go!" Obviously, fully in support of Graham Plattner. But then we come to the second panel, and we see the same donkey in a blue suit, who's now holding just a sheet of paper on his left-hand side that has the words, "Plattner sex scandal" written on it. And the speech bubble says, "Just go." That cartoon from Gary Markstein. The first of those two Another View articles comes from Bloomberg News. It's titled, "Celebrate Fed Independence." The Supreme Court has recognized the Federal Reserve as a special case among the government's numerous independent agencies, one that requires protection from White House interference. The distinction is less than clear-cut in legal terms. As a practical matter, however, preserving the central bank's independence in monetary policy is vital and should be welcomed unreservedly. The six conservative justices recently united against the court's three liberals in finding, in effect, that the president can fire members of the Federal Trade Commission and, it follows, most other independent agencies at will. At the same time, the liberals, plus Chief Justice John Roberts and Justice Brett Kavanaugh, voted to block the president's attempt to sack Lisa Cook, a Fed governor, for cause. As Justice Amy Coney Barrett noted in her dissent regarding the Fed, the two decisions appear to be in serious tension. If the very idea of independent agencies violates the constitutional separation of powers, as the FTC ruling contends, what makes the Fed so special? And if the answer is that exposing the Fed to political pressure would cause great harm, why shouldn't that factor carry the same weight when it comes to other agencies? Rather than resolving such questions, the court swerved around them. For now, even strained, tentative, and untidy judicial protection is something to celebrate. That was Another View from Bloomberg News. And the second Another View piece comes from the Dallas Morning News. And their piece is titled, "Cap Should Ease Cost of College." The cost of college tuition continues to rise, and many families are unprepared for the high sticker price. The average tuition cost for a private four-year college is a staggering $45,000. And this doesn't include housing, meal plans, and textbooks. While colleges broadly offer financial aid to low-income students, many families make too much to qualify for need-based aid, but not enough to afford the tuition without taking out a loan. Families shouldn't have to essentially take out a second mortgage to send their kids to college. The encouraging news is that Congress has taken steps to make college more affordable for average Americans. The Working Families Tax Cuts Act went into effect this month. The law sets reasonable caps on how much parents can borrow from the federal government to pay for their children's undergraduate tuition, and how much college graduates can borrow for a master's degree. The idea is that by limiting what families and students can borrow from the federal government, colleges will be forced to price their programs at the costs that families can pay. That was another view from the Dallas Morning News. Kevin?
2: Thanks, Simon. Our third opinion piece comes from two authors, Eden Zumbrun and Laura Liu, both interns at the Nature Conservancy in Virginia. Their opinion piece is titled Protecting Virginia's Outdoor Future for Generations to Come. As new summer interns for the Nature Conservancy, the two of us met in June during a field trip to TNC's Piney Grove Preserve in southeastern Virginia, having been brought together by our shared love for the outdoors. Both new residents to the Commonwealth, we were excited to learn that Virginia is home to a $14.4 billion outdoor recreation industry that Z and I were eager to explore all that Virginia's landscapes have to offer. While the summer is a wonderful time to enjoy nature, we believe it's also a time to call to expand access, investment, and connection to the outdoors. Time in nature has been a thread of calm and consistency in both of our lives as we've moved around the United States and the world for family, school, and now our own adult lives. No matter where we are, we return to nature as a reliable source of wonder and comfort. Living in places where nature was at our fingertips shaped who we are today, from our hobbies to our studies and job pursuits, to the neighborhoods we check out on Zillow as we imagine living close to this trailhead or to that park. I, Laura, grew up on a farm outside Beijing, where my school days were marked by enjoying sandy playgrounds, eagerly awaiting the sprouting of pumpkin vines in our garden, and ducking under the shade of mulberry trees. Years later, many words from my classrooms have faded, but the memories of these landscapes remain vivid. I can still see the farm's greenery in summertime, smell the freshness of hay bales, and feel the warmth and roughness of mulberry bark. When I moved to California for college, I intentionally sought out new state parks to visit or new mountains to hike. As someone studying in a foreign country, I found many things unfamiliar at first: the language, the culture, and the food. Nature, however, whether it is the mountains of the West Coast or the Blue Ridge, now just beyond reach, surprisingly feels the same, wide and tolerant and tranquil. Meanwhile, I, Eden, moved around a lot growing up, but always found myself close to the ocean and across the street from the city's largest park. When I was in high school in New Jersey, I became immersed in birding. The excitement of seeing a new species for the first time, whether that was a barred owl peeking through the leaves or an American kestrel soaring through the clouds above, was an unbeatable feeling that taught me to care for and about the natural world in a way that no textbook ever could. When I moved to Maine for college, I soon saw how nature was not only a source of joy, but also a source of livelihood. I saw the lobstermen going out to sea at the crack of dawn and the mountain ski patrols, instructors, and lift operators keeping watch over the young and young at heart skiing down the steep slopes of the Northern Appalachians. We have both experienced firsthand how a life shaped by the outdoors can offer awe and adventure, comfort, and a sense of stability. Being immersed in the outdoors from a young age cultivates a respect for nature that lasts a lifetime, inspiring kids to do what they can to care for and preserve it for those who come after them. We know we were those kids not very long ago, and that's why we think nature is worth protecting, investing in, and making more accessible to all Virginians. As much as the U.S. experiences a warming climate, it's becoming harder to do the activities we once did in some of the places we've grown to love. The Northern Appalachians are seeing less snow cover. while the forests in both California and Virginia are at greater risk for wildfires. For those of us who have had the privilege of experiencing these places and building formative memories, these changes are not abstract. They're personal. And at times, they are heartbreaking. They represent a loss of not only vital ecosystems, but also of the experiences that colored our childhoods and shaped who we are. And if we fail to protect these landscapes, future generations will be denied the same opportunities that were so formative for us. Every young person, regardless of whether or where they grow up, should have the chance to stand at the edge of the ocean or at the top of a mountain and feel a sense of wonder that compels them to care. And we hope that, instead of simply telling our future children stories about the places we once wandered and the moments that shaped us, we can stand in those forests and by those rivers with them, soaking in their quiet beauty, and say, "We used to come here too." And that opinion piece from Eden Zumbrun and Laura Liu of the Nature Conservancy is titled "Projecting Virginia's Outdoor Future." Simon?
1: The final opinion piece today comes from Catherine Ann Edwards, who is a Bloomberg columnist, labor economist, and co-host of the Optimist Economy podcast. Her article today is titled, "The Gig Economy Should Help Save Social Security." The Social Security Trust Fund will run out of money by late 2032, according to an annual report last month. The specific date is new, but the overall trend is not. Social Security's long-run imbalance was first projected in 1985. Even for Congress, ignoring 41 years of warnings about a problem that is both consequential and easy to fix is breathtaking. It also is puzzling. Americans are not divided about Social Security or how to move forward. 85% would rather see a tax increase than a benefit cut. The most popular policy by far is eliminating the cap on Social Security taxes, which are not collected on earnings above $184,500, followed by a marginal rate increase to the payroll tax. These two changes alone would cover 87% of the 75-year shortfall, more if the tax contributions above the current cap are not credited with higher benefits. See? I told you it was easy to fix. The harder policy conversation is about how to expand and strengthen the program. Social Security is far from perfect, and the self-employed illustrate why. One way to improve the program? Social Security ought to change its tax treatment of self-employment and start taxing the employers of independent contractors. Self-employed individuals were left out of the 1935 legislation, but brought into coverage in the amendments of 1950. The tax structure of Social Security doesn't neatly apply to them. For payroll employees, the Social Security tax is split evenly between workers and their employers. Each puts in 6.2%. How much should a worker put in if they are their own employer? Initially, Congress split the difference. In 1983, Congress raised the rate to be on par with the combined worker-employer tax. In a concession to how burdensome this would become, Congress also created an income tax deduction for the Social Security taxes paid by the self-employed. That concession is no longer enough. The self-employment tax is still problematic. For one, it makes self-employment, which is critical for a lot of business startups, more expensive. For another, it creates an incentive for the self-employed to underreport their income to lower their tax burden. But one of the worst aspects of the self-employment tax is that it adds to the financial incentive for firms to prefer contractors over employees. There is even a name for this. It's called misclassification, which is when workers who should be payroll employees and subject to payroll taxes and protected by the Fair Labor Standards Act
3: are instead classified as contractors. The Department of Labor has issued rules to reduce misclassification, but enforcement is weak. Social Security needs money. The economy needs new businesses. Employers need fewer temptations to misclassify. So, levy a new tax for Social Security on employers with independent contractors. Think of it as a 1099 tax or 1099 fee after the tax form that contractors file instead of an employee's W-2. How would such a tax work? One way would just be to set a rate based on the total compensation paid. So if a firm issued $100,000 in 1099 income, it would pay 6.2% on it. Another would be to structure it like a user fee and set a sliding scale based on the number of 1099s issued. The fee would be lower for firms that use relatively fewer contractors and higher for those that use relatively more. Of course, the Ubers, DoorDashes, and TaskRabbits of the world would probably hate this, and anyone who proposes it risks being branded a communist who wants to kill American innovation. I get email. But these online gig platforms don't pay into Social Security for the millions of workers they rely on to run their business, while every other employer does. That's not fair to either workers or other companies. A 1099 fee would be a way for Congress to extend fairness and simplicity to the gig economy. That opinion piece came from Catherine Ann Edwards, who's a Bloomberg columnist, and it was titled, "The Gig Economy Should Help Save Social Security." Kevin?
2: Thanks, Simon. We'll turn now to page A2 for more local news. This comes from Michael Martz of the Times-Dispatch. And his article is titled, "Virginia Ends Year with Extra $936 million for State Budget." Virginia has nearly $1 billion more to spend in the new two-year budget than expected, as state tax collection rose $350 million higher than the new revenue forecast that Governor Abigail Spanberger delivered just 6 weeks ago. The state ended the fiscal year with $936.3 million more in the bank on June 30 than predicted last fall, and $2 billion more than a year ago, as income and sales tax collections continue to surge despite a declining labor force and persistent inflation. The new two-year budget that took effect on July 1 already assumed $585.5 million in excess revenue in the fiscal year, based on a revised forecast that Spanberger produced for the General Assembly on June 1, but the revenues increased by an additional $350 million, primarily because of income taxes from stock market gains and employee payroll collections that further surpassed expectations. The first-year governor touted the revenue results as evidence of Virginia's, quote, "commitment to sound budgeting," end quote, despite a sometimes bitter three-month battle among Democratic leaders over how to raise additional money from the data center industry to help the state offset deep cuts in federal support for health care and other social safety net programs. "I am proud of our bipartisan work to produce a balanced budget that delivers on shared priorities," Spanberger said Tuesday. "Virginia's adopted budget makes critical investments in education, health care, and public safety, while setting aside revenue to protect our Commonwealth from the uncertainty coming out of Washington. I look forward to continuing to partner with the General Assembly to provide stability for businesses, families, and communities across Virginia." The revenue surplus includes an additional $99 million in unexpected revenues in June, primarily from income taxes that investors paid on stock gains, as well as higher taxes withheld from paychecks, which is the state's single largest source of revenue to run the government and provide core public services, such as education, health care, and public safety. The General Assembly and the Spanberger administration maintained a cautious approach to these volatile revenue sources, which is why they represent a large share of last year's surplus, said Secretary of Finance Mark Sickles, a former budget negotiator for the House of Delegates. We are committed to continuing to exercise caution with respect to these revenue streams to keep Virginia's balance sheet healthy and resilient amid uncertain national economic conditions. Consumer price index up 3.5%. The national economic outlook remained uncertain on Tuesday. The U.S. Bureau of Labor Statistics reported a 0.4% decline in consumer prices in June, driven by a 10% drop in gasoline prices last month because of the tentative ceasefire and deal to end the war that the United States and Israel launched against Iran on February 28. However, the consumer price index still rose by 3.5% over the previous year, well above the 2% target that the Federal Reserve Board uses to guide its policy on interest rates. The outlook was clouded by an escalation of hostilities this week between the U.S. and Iran over control of the Strait of Hormuz, a vital shipping lane for oil, fertilizer, and other goods from the Persian Gulf region. However, Virginians have continued to spend on new purchases despite uncertainty over inflation and jobs, with sales and use tax revenues increasing by almost $22 million last month and $312 million a year ago. Sales tax collections rose by $157.2 million over the forecast that then-Governor Glenn Youngkin used for the two-year budget he proposed in December. The big money came from income taxes withheld from paychecks, which grew by $1 billion more than a year ago and exceeded the forecast by $183 million. Significant wage growth and sustained withholding revenue, despite the Commonwealth experiencing net job losses over the course of fiscal year 26, Sickles wrote in a letter to Spanberger on Monday. The second largest gain came from so-called non-withholding revenues, which represent income taxes paid by stock market investors and sole proprietors. Non-withholding revenues are highly correlated with equity prices and thus benefit from the stock market growth, Sickles told the governor. Because the stock market is inherently unpredictable, the fiscal year 26 revenue growth forecast called for a cautious 2.2% year-over-year increase. Instead, non-withholding revenues exceeded the forecast by 4.5%, or $347 million, and increased by $510 million compared to a year ago. Spanberger and Sickles will present a full revenue report to the General Assembly budget on August the 3rd. And that from page A2 this morning, coming from Michael Martz of the Times-Dispatch, a titled article, Virginia Ends Year with Extra $936 Million. Simon?
3: Our next story comes from page 4. Dominion surcharge shifts costs, state says. This story written by Dave Ress. A filing from Virginia's new chief energy officer says a monthly surcharge proposal by Dominion Energy would shift costs for high-voltage transmission lines and equipment from data centers to residential customers. Chief Energy Officer Josephus Almond said that the surcharge should be 94 cents on a benchmark monthly bill of $180 for 1,000 kilowatt hours, not the $2.90 Dominion has asked the State Corporation Commission to approve. Dominion says it needs the surcharge to cover some $998 million for transmission lines and equipment projects. At issue in an SEC case on Dominion's annual update for its transmission surcharge is how to allocate costs to different kinds of customers, especially in the face of surging demand from data centers, Allman's filing said. Governor Abigail Spanberger created his cabinet post earlier this year. Two big recent changes mean that the surcharge should be cut, Allman said. One is a requirement that data centers and other big energy users in a new rate class, which the SEC approved last year, pay a fixed amount based on 85% of the contracted amount of power they receive. The other is an update from Dominion that says customers who have been buying electricity from generating plants that Dominion does not operate now want to get 2.43 billion kilowatt hours of electricity from Dominion, roughly what more than 202,000 residential customers would need over the course of a year. Both these factors mean the way Dominion calculated data center share of transmission costs understated what the real cost should be, he said. The Spanberger administration is committed to ensuring that Virginia families are not unfairly burdened with the infrastructure costs associated with large load customers or inefficient utility planning practices, Allman said. As data center demand continues to experience growth across the Commonwealth, establishing rigorous forward-looking cost allocation tools and maximizing cost-effective transmission development is essential to protecting Virginia ratepayers, he said. Spanberger last month won her argument that the state budget should include a consumption tax on the power data centers use, instead of ending the sales tax exemption, as Senate Finance Committee Chair Louise Lucas, Democrat Portsmouth, wanted. The governor says the consumption tax is a first step to changing data center practices. There are huge demands on the electric grid that outstrip Virginia-based supply of power, pushing Virginians' electric bills higher, their heavy use of water to cool their ranks of computers, and the noise and emissions from their backup generators. Separately, legislation Lucas pushed, and that Spanberger signed, tells Dominion Energy to propose rates for large customers that cover the cost of their power lines and any power the utility needs to import from other states to serve those customers. The SEC's new rate class for data centers requires long-term contracts requiring payment for set minimum levels of service. It also requires hefty collateral payments when data centers seek service. Both should ensure the costs of serving data centers aren't shifted to other taxpayers. That story came from Page 4. It was written by Dave Ress, and it was titled Dominion Surcharge Shift Costs, State Says.
2: And we're going to take another short break, and we'll be back in a moment with today's obituaries and more news.

0: Hello, Virginia Voice listeners. Our friends at the Virginia Department for the Blind and Vision Impaired, as well as Virginia Industries for the Blind, have some career opportunities to bring to your attention. Applications must be submitted before 11:55 p.m. for positions with a closing date. More detailed information and application instructions are available online at jobs.virginia.gov. There is a commissioner for the Virginia Department for the Blind and Vision Impaired position available in Richmond with a closing date of July 17th. There is a maintenance and operations coordinator position available in Richmond with a closing date of July 17th. And there is an education coordinator position available in Richmond, with the note that previous applicants need not reapply. Again, visit online at jobs.virginia.gov to apply. All jobs have been posted by the Virginia Department for the Blind and Vision Impaired. We are encouraging individuals with disabilities to apply through the Commonwealth Alternative Hiring Process. For more information, call the Department for Aging and Rehabilitative Services at 1-800-552-5019. And we are back to the reading of the Richmond Times-Dispatch for Wednesday, July 15th. For Virginia Voice, your readers are Simon Kelly and Kevin Smith.
1: Thanks, Alex, and we'll begin this session with today's obituaries. Cawthorn, Robert Bobby Cawthorn, 90, of Hanover County, Virginia, passed away June 9, 2026. Bobby spent nearly all his life in the community that shaped him and that he in turn helped shape through friendship, hard work, and unwavering loyalty. A dedicated businessman, was known not for flash or pretense, but integrity, consistency, and genuine care. Bobby is survived by his loving wife, Beverly, who was his partner in life and steadfast companion. Coles. Jason Edward Coles, 58, of Richmond, departed this life Saturday, July 11th. Cawardin. William Henry Cawardin, Sr., 101 years of age, retired business and marketing manager, passed away July 10th at his home in Reedville. He is survived by his son William H. Cawardin, Jr. of Alexandria, his daughter Mary Louise Tunjet of Reston, and four grandchildren, Sage, William, Christopher, and Elise. He was a veteran of the United States Navy and served in the Pacific during World War II. Bill was beloved by all who knew him. A devoted husband, cared for his wife tenderly before her death in August 2017, and as a loving father, he nurtured and mentored his children in word and example. He will be remembered and missed by all who were fortunate enough to know him. Green. Reuben B. Green departed this life June 27, 2026. He is survived by a host of loving family members and friends. Ross. Leo Harold Ross of North Chesterfield departed this life July 6, 2026. A devoted member of the Ebenezer Baptist Church, serving in numerous leadership and ministry roles. A pharmacist with a 50-plus year career working for A.H. Robbins and Wyeth Laboratories, and a volunteer at the Crossover Ministry. His professional affiliations in pharmacy were numerous and distinguished. Left to cherish his memory are his wife Beverly, his daughter Joy, his sister Eva, two brothers Benjamin and Lynn. And lastly, Tonacci, Frank Peter Tonacci of Richmond, died at Charlottesville, Virginia at age 66. He is survived by his older brother Mark, his sister-in-law Lucy, niece Caroline, nephew David, and his wife Sage. And that concludes today's obituaries. for July 15th. If you would like any of these read again or in greater detail, please call the Virginia Voice at 804-266-2477. Simon?
2: Our next story comes from page 8. The title is Charlottesville Homeless Encampment to be Cleared. It's written by Hawes Spencer from the Daily Progress. Charlottesville Mayor Juan Diego Wade says he has a plan to remove the controversial homeless encampment that has grown up around Free Bridge on the city's eastern edge by September. But the specifics of the plan have not been made public. Details are still being worked out, Wade told the Daily Progress in an email over the weekend. There will be more information available early this week. The encampment that has grown into a tent city along the Rivanna River over the past 3 years has stoked controversy in recent months. To date, there have been 2 deaths, a reported rape, and a fire that burned down one resident's tent. No foul play is suspected in either death, and the fire and reported rape remain under investigation. Tents first sprang up around Free Bridge in 2023 after police cleared a similar encampment in Market Street Park off the city's downtown mall. Since then, it has grown and drawn criticism as a public health hazard for bringing drug users and people with untreated mental illnesses together along the Rivanna River and the adjacent Rivanna Trail, which is a popular walking and biking path. This is a very complicated issue to address, Wade wrote in his email. The city has been working with our community partners for weeks to find a solution. Earlier this year, the city moved tents from beneath the bridge, installed a disposal box for used hypodermic needles, and promised portable toilets and a dumpster. But those amenities were no longer visible when the Daily Progress visited the encampment over the weekend. What was visible were 47 tents north of Free Bridge and another 20 south of the span, as well as at least a dozen shopping carts, mostly marked as belonging to Food Lion, which operates nearby, scattered throughout, and at least one resident operating a gas-powered generator. Most of the tents appear to stand on city-owned property, although some seem to extend onto land owned by 900 River Road, LLC, a tract slated for redevelopment. One possible long-term destination for some residents may be an office building on Holiday Drive that the city acquired at the start of the year, with plans to convert it into the city's first year-round low-barrier homeless shelter. While State Senator Cree Deeds, Democrat Charlottesville, announced that the city would get $7 million for homeless projects from the state budget passed late last month, the project allocation has yet to be decided, and renovations at the Holiday Drive building, best known as the former home of the World Strides Educational Travel Company, appear to be at least a year away. At the edge of the encampment on Saturday, Kenyon Barnes pedaled the Rivanna Trail on his latest electric bicycle. A carpenter known as the victim of a notorious 2022 road rage attack in which he was sideswiped off a previous e-bike on East High Street, Barnes now lives on a porch he built behind a friend's shed and says he understands life from both sides of the encampment. "There's some good people," Barnes told the Daily Progress, "but a rotten apple in a bushel of apples is going to rot the whole thing." Barnes said homelessness has risen nationwide as housing costs have outpaced supply, echoing research by the Brookings Institution that attributes much of the spike in American homelessness to a shortage of housing. Barnes said he has stopped looking for a permanent home as the average rent for a Charlottesville apartment is now $1,744 a month, about 5% higher than the nationwide average of $1,662, according to online marketplace Apartments.com. For homeowners, the price is even steeper. The median sale price in the local market is $460,000, according to the Charlottesville Area Association of Realtors, making the region the second most expensive in the entire Commonwealth, behind the Washington suburbs of Northern Virginia. That's quite the obstacle, quite the hurdle, Barnes said. Encampment critics such as Woodbridge-based news commentator Uriah Kaiser condemned the tent city as an affront to nearby residents and to users of the Rivanna Trail. They're pooping on it, they're using needles on it, they're doing drugs on it, they're putting trash all over it, Kaiser said in a video posted on his Virginia Insider YouTube channel, and now you're going to have to pay to clean it up. Others are less concerned, including a rising third-year University of Virginia student who was among a band of eight students taking turns on a rope swing about 200 yards from the nearest tent on Saturday. Although declining to be identified by name, she said her many Rivanna River forays have not been hampered by the homeless. They're not actively bothering anyone, she told the Daily Progress. They're just kind of back in the woods, and the general consensus is that they're not bothering people. Many are eager to help those living in tents near Free Bridge. One woman who visited Saturday with trays of fruit and vegetables, and who also requested anonymity, singled out resident Joshua Ballou for praise. Ballou, whose tent was the one that burned to the ground this past May, has built a flower bed out of a literal wooden bed frame near the bridge. I watched a couple of men lean over it and chuckle with surprise at flowers growing from seeds they had planted, the woman told the Daily Progress. Ballou, speaking from the vestibule of his tent Sunday, declined to weigh in on the mayor's plan. I will give my opinion, he told the Daily Progress, on the 20th of this month. That's the date of the next meeting of Charlottesville's City Council, which has been pulled in multiple directions since the first tent went up at Free Bridge. While advocates for the homeless are urging the expenditure of millions to create a low-barrier shelter, one Charlottesville man recently petitioned the Virginia Supreme Court for a writ of mandamus, an effort to compel trespassing arrests by arguing the land under the tents is a city park. While many of the tents lie on city property, including the former fairgrounds tract that council bought for $5.6 million in 2023 to prevent its development, none of the land appears to be a designated park. And Police Chief Michael Kokis said those living there cannot be charged with trespassing unless the city first directs that they leave. It's city property, so in order for them to be legally trespassing, the city manager or the city council has to say they can't be there, Kokis told the Daily Progress. We are bound by the law. Kokis was involved the last time city council considered a major measure regarding the homeless. In September, he touted a proposed ordinance that would have banned sleeping, camping, and storing personal gear in public areas. It was presented as a quality of life measure, but council retreated after hearing from numerous speakers opposed to it. As Charlottesville's mayor prepares to clear a homeless encampment without a shelter that can take its inhabitants, one of those inhabitants standing under Free Bridge on Sunday, a storm cloud swept overhead, voiced this question that still has to be answered. Where are we supposed to go? That article was written by Hawks Spencer of the Daily Progress and was titled Charlottesville Homeless Encampment to be Cleared. It came from page 8.
1: And from page 9, from Graham Slattery and Humaira Pamuk of the Reuters News Network, an article titled Running the Gamut. From Threats to Praise, Trump Keeps U.S. Allies Guessing at Summit. NATO. As they prepared for this month's NATO summit in Ankara, the leaders of America's allies wondered which Donald Trump would join them. The friendly U.S. president who praised their dedication, or the testy Trump who threatened to implode the 77-year-old alliance. Turns out they got both. Upon arriving July 7th, the U.S. president lashed out at the United Kingdom, Germany, France, and Italy for, in his telling, failing to support the U.S. war with Iran. The next morning, he said he would cut off all trade with Spain for obstructing the war effort and failing to spend enough on defense. By the end of the evening, Trump praised those same leaders for ramping up their military spending while describing a closed-door NATO leaders' meeting as filled with love. It was sort of pretty wild, he mused, before an auditorium packed with journalists. Madrid later said Trump also softened his rhetoric on Spain after he was made aware of a surge in the country's contributions to the alliance in recent years. Courting favor. NATO leaders who endured a similar roller coaster at last year's summit grew accustomed to coaxing out the friendlier Trump through flattery if need be. Diplomats said such efforts are key for keeping the transatlantic alliance intact, but its touchiest issues, including control of Greenland, were largely papered over, and there were relatively few new policy announcements on issues directly involving the U.S. In a meeting between Trump and NATO Secretary General Mark Rutte, the alliance's leader praised Trump's strikes on Iran while attempting to allay the president's frustrations with allies, saying Trump transformed the alliance by pressing Europe to spend more on defense. Grab the win. It's there. You did it, Rutte said. By summit's end, Trump appeared to follow Rutte's advice while making clear that European leaders' charm offensive, at times delivered in private, was appreciated. They said, "Sir, we love you." These are grown people saying that. Isn't that nice? Trump wrote, told reporters. Maybe they're doing it to get to me, he added. And in a way, they did. A rocky start. The Republican president spent recent months railing at NATO whenever he got a chance over what he described as the alliance's reluctance to help Washington with the Iran war. Until recent weeks, his very attendance was uncertain. He said July 7th he may not have come at all if the summit had not been held in Turkey, given his close relationship with President Recep Tayyip Erdogan. The morning of July 8th got off to a rocky start when Trump lambasted Spain, calling it a terrible partner and ordering a cutoff of all trade. "I don't want to do anything with Spain. Cut off all trade with Spain, please, including visits, okay?" Trump told his Treasury Secretary Scott Bessent during a meeting with Rutte. Trump also repeated demands that the U.S. control Greenland, a semi-autonomous territory of Denmark, reviving an issue that severely strained the alliance. Tones soften. However, in a subsequent closed session, according to multiple diplomats, Trump did not repeat his threats against Spain or talk about his desire to acquire Greenland. His tone was markedly softer and not belligerent, they said. Spanish Prime Minister Pedro Sanchez played down the rift and said he had a very cordial conversation with Trump. That afternoon, Trump also praised Ukrainian President Volodymyr Zelensky during a bilateral meeting, a relief for leaders in Kyiv who have had a volatile relationship with Trump. A few hours later, when the U.S. president emerged for the news conference that marked the end of the summit, NATO leaders and diplomats let out a final sigh of relief. There were no fresh blow-ups among allies. "They have a lot of good in their heart. Not evil, good, and they're doing a great job for their country," Trump told journalists. Still, most diplomats do not expect the détente to last long. During last year's NATO summit in The Hague, Trump effusively praised the alliance's leaders, only to host Russian President Vladimir Putin in the U.S. weeks later for a meeting that allies privately condemned. Speaking to reporters on the plane ride home, Trump called Spain very generous and praised NATO's tremendous unity. Moments later, he repeated his threat to pull additional U.S. troops out of Europe. And that from page A9, an article from Graham Slattery and Humera Pemic of the Reuters News Network, article titled "Running the Gamut."
2: Thank you, Kevin. We turn to page 17 for our next story. Buffett halts Gates Foundation donations over Epstein ties. A story written by Jonathan Stemple of Reuters. Warren Buffett said Tuesday he's stopped donating money to the Gates Foundation after revelations about interactions between the Microsoft co-founder and philanthropist Bill Gates and the late sex offender Jeffrey Epstein. Buffett said he will donate about $6 billion of Berkshire Hathaway stock, comprising 12 million Class B shares, in his annual mid-year donation to four family foundations overseen by his daughter Susie and sons Howard and Peter. The 95-year-old Berkshire chairman did not mention the Gates Foundation, which has received more than $47 billion of the conglomerate stock since Buffett in 2006 made what he called an irrevocable pledge to donate shares throughout his lifetime. Buffett's donation was more than $4.5 billion last year. Of course, mortality is unpredictable, but my remaining shares will be donated to the four foundations one way or the other by December 31, 2034, Buffett said in a statement. The Gates Foundation did not immediately respond to requests for comment, and Berkshire did not immediately respond to questions for additional comment. Ties to Epstein. Bill Gates saw his reputation tarnished following the U.S. Department of Justice's release of files about Epstein in February. These included photos of Gates posing with the financier and with women whose faces were redacted.

ties to Epstein. Bill Gates saw his reputation tarnished following the U.S. Department of Justice's release of files about Epstein in February. These included photos of Gates posing with the financier and with women whose faces were redacted. Emails also showed communications between Epstein and the foundation's staff. In June, Gates told Congress that he did not fully...

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To find out more about the WHRO Voice, please call area code 757-889-9379.

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Tune in for a live reading from the Virginia Voice of the Richmond Times-Dispatch beginning at 8:10 a.m. The Virginian Pilot is read live beginning at 10 a.m. with rebroadcast at 3 p.m. The Daily Press can be heard live at 11:30 a.m. with rebroadcast at 4:30. The Virginia Gazette from Williamsburg airs at 1 p.m. and again at 7 in the evening. The Suffolk News Herald begins at 2 p.m. and can be heard again at 9 p.m. At 6 o'clock, begin your evening with All Things Considered and Marketplace. At 8 o'clock, tune in for the New York Times. The Washington Post can be heard at 10 p.m., followed by the Wall Street Journal at 11 o'clock. And from midnight until 8:10 a.m., enjoy a variety of late-night programs from the Virginia Voice and WHRV, including book readings, the BBC World Service, and Morning Edition. 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
1: Our audio reading programs are specifically designed for and primarily directed to people who are blind, visually impaired, or have other conditions preventing them from reading standard printed material. Our readers are volunteers. My name is Dave Hobbs, and my reading partner is
2: Louise McCarthy.
1: What do we got on the front page there, Louise?
2: All right, let's take a look. We start out with Lone Star Selection. Chesapeake reaches to Texas for its next head of schools. This is an article by John Busby, staff writer for The Pilot, is out of Chesapeake. By one vote, the school board on Monday appointed an outsider of the district for the first time to serve as the system's superintendent. Doug Brubaker will be the sixth superintendent of Chesapeake Schools when he begins work August 13th. Brubaker serves as superintendent of the Texarkana Independent School District in Texas, a role he has held for roughly 5 years. We know that this is a terrific place where teaching and learning is top-notch, he said. My goal as the incoming leader is to spend a lot of time talking to the parents, the staff members, the students, the community supporters, all of whom work so hard to make this the terrific place that it is. The vote to hire Brubaker was 5-4. Board members Malia Huddle, Norman Poole, Amanda Quillen, and Angela Swigart cast the nay votes. None of the Monday evening meetings discussed their decisions. Most who supported hiring Brubaker explained themselves, speaking to his experiences, perspective, and character. The split vote was unusual for Chesapeake School Board, which normally acts with an overwhelming or unanimous majority. We know how to disagree without being disagreeable, School Board Chair Kim Scott said after the meeting. All the same, she wanted to know why none of the dissenters spoke up. She said she didn't expect the vote to go the way that it did. We are all elected, Scott said. We owe it to the people that elected us to be transparent about our votes. Tonight was a good opportunity to do that. She believes Brubaker will be a good fit in Chesapeake, a place she described as a large and diverse city with the heart of a small town. He has the opportunity to offer the district an outside, fresh perspective, she said. At the meeting, Scott recalled an account from an employment screening in which Brubaker had, as a school's administrator in Texas, coordinated the response to a catastrophic tornado, she said, wrecked the entire neighborhoods. She said Brubaker coordinated with transportation officials for emergency routes and stood at a bus stop early in the morning in an effort to help students to feel safer. One of his standout qualities, Scott said, was that his 14-year-old daughter would be joining him at Chesapeake Schools as a student. That ensured he had, quote, skin in the game. Chesapeake School's officials credited him with leading high-poverty schools to high academic standards while shrewdly managing district finances during his time in Texarkana. Before then, he was a superintendent for the school district of Fort Smith, Arkansas, and held leadership positions in Dallas-Fort Worth Metro Divisions. Brubaker owns a doctorate degree from the University of North Texas, a master's from the Texas Christian University, and a bachelor's from the University of Kansas. He succeeds Jared A. Cotton, superintendent for the past 8 years. Cotton planned to retire at the start of the month, but agreed for his tenure to be extended while the board finalized the details of his replacement. Brubaker told reporters after the meeting he believed Chesapeake was a fine place to raise a family. He said the region's natural beauty also was a plus. Outside of his work in education leadership, Brubaker said he and his family enjoy reading and traveling. I'm looking forward to coming here and getting started, he said. And that again was by John Busby of The Pilot.
1: Yes. And next up, Wanted, a new place to roost. Wakefield Parrot Rescue searches for a new home in on a tight time crunch. And interestingly, the writer of this article is Kendall Warner, photographer. And it does have a photograph here of the of Stephanie Clinton, who checks on the birds at in the large outbuilding known as the Admiral's Nest at Nana and Papa's Nest in Wakefield. And it's a large parrot there. And she's got a few others around her in the cages, and I guess they're taking care of them. A pandemonium of parrots erupted into cause when a director of Nana and Papa's Nest walked into the large outbuilding to say, "Good morning." Development director Stephanie Clinton knows all the parrots' personalities and even what makes them dance. One of her strongest bonds is with a bright blue and gold macaw named Kokomo. Each day, Clinton plays Manana, made famous by the Muppets, from the speaker of her smartphone, as Kokomo bobs his head and a dance party ensues. Clinton began volunteering with Nana and Papa's Nest after attending a pilot program for children with autism with her son. She quickly latched on to the creatures. The 501c3 nonprofit takes in numerous species of birds, ranging from large macaws to tiny conures. The birds come from various situations, such as animal control calls, the owner's death, and neglect cases. Rescue-wise, it means a lot, because there's some people that have these birds, and if they can't find anybody to take them, they'll just let them loose outside, Clinton said, and they can't survive. But now, the rescue faces the loss of its home, an unassuming house on U.S. 460 near Wakefield in Sussex County, where it started in 2017. The property sold to a new owner in late May, and the nest's lease agreement ends August 31st. The nest is operated on a completely volunteer basis, consisting of 8 directors and a dedicated group of that helps clean cages, feeds birds, facilitate veterinarian care, and provide year-round enrichment 7 days a week. The rescue houses 40 to 60 birds at any given time, so finding a new home for them has not been an easy task. If the rescue fails to secure a new facility by the end of August, the birds will be taken home by the directors and volunteers. The nonprofit is working tirelessly to raise money for a new facility, relying on donations and adoptions for funding. Clinton said continuing to prioritize its money to ensure the best care for its flock is the first and foremost priority. But not all the birds can be adopted, including Dallas and Scoop, who will live out their lives at the nest and require personalized care and enrichment, she said. Dallas has an inoperable tumor, so the volunteers work to keep her comfortable, while Scoop is missing his top beak due to an injury from a larger bird. For Scoop to eat, his food has to be mashed. Running the rescue can cost up to $3,000 per month, including food, supplies, and veterinarian care, Clinton said. Parrots are more like people than any other pet in any aspect, says Jody Aury, director of parrot care. They can talk. They don't all talk, but they can talk, and they can communicate better, even without language, than any other animal as well. After medically retiring from the Navy in 2019, Auri planned to begin her own parrot rescue after seeing birds continually being returned to a pet store in Virginia Beach, where she was visiting a bird she planned to adopt. I got to talking to one of the gals there and that I had befriended and was like, wow, this place needs a parrot rescue. And she said, we really do. And I said, you know what? I think that's what I'm going to do because I've loved parrots since I was a little kid. Auri contacted Nana and Papa's Nest to get advice on developing a nonprofit. In 2023, the owners encouraged Auri to come to the Nest for a day to see how they operate. And she's been volunteering ever since. Auri works with other directors on tasks such as scheduling veterinary visits and formulating diets catered to each bird's needs. The birds receive every day what they call CHOP, a mixture of fresh vegetables and a small amount of fruit, plus healthy pellets, a custom seed mixture, various herbs that offer health benefits, and, of course, fresh water, switched out several times a day. Having a parrot is life-changing, Auri said. When they find their person, that connection can be almost instantaneous, and that phenomenon is obvious during pre-adoption visits. We can tell you whether or not that bird's going to work out for you within the first visit, Auri said. And it might take a second visit if they're a shy bird and they've been through some stuff, which most of our birds have. The Nest not only offers a temporary home for the birds, but it also emphasizes community outreach. Really, animals in general bring a lot of joy to people's hearts, Auri said, and every time we go to an event with our birds, everyone is so tickled because you just don't see birds all the time. The Nest hopes to stay in Sussex County, where it is welcomed by the community and local officials, and so volunteers can get to the rescue in a reasonable amount of time. But Clinton said the search has been difficult so far because of zoning laws and needing a large enough space to accommodate the flock. Clinton said the rescue is seeking 3,000 square feet of commercial space. The Nest is a special place for many people, Auri among them. It has given her a sense of purpose after becoming an empty nester and struggling to find employment as a disabled veteran. These animals love you regardless of how much pain you're in or how little you feel you can do for them that day. That means the world to me, Auri said. They don't judge me. They love me for who I am. Again, that was by Kendall Warner, photographer for Virginian Pilot.
2: My brother had a pet parrot, and they can live for 50 years.
1: Oh, yeah.
2: You have to make sure you put them in your will or something what to do with the parrot. Yeah. But they constantly, and he only had one, but they constantly talked and cawed and whatever. It was incessant noise inside the house. So, anybody who wants to adopt one needs to really understand the nature of those animals and what it's like to live with one.
1: Yeah, we have a grand birdie we get to watch every once in a while when my son and daughter go to, they go off to wherever they're going. They can't take the birds with them.
2: Yeah, yeah. Let's see, our next article is marine biologist from ODU shot dead. Police say three men broke into professor's home in the central Philippines. This is out of Manila, Philippines. A distinguished American marine biologist from Old Dominion University was shot and killed by three men who entered his house in the central Philippines, police said on Tuesday. Kent Carpenter, 73, was with his Filipina companion in a house in the coastal town of Sibulan in Negros, Oriental Province, Sunday night when the masked men forced their way in. One drew a gun and shot Carpenter in the head, killing him instantly, police said his companion told them. The men took a laptop, an unspecified amount of cash, and a backpack before fleeing, National Police Spokesman Colonel Alan Ray Coe told reporters. Regional Police Spokesman Lieutenant Cole Jome Malong told the Associated Press that Carpenter's companion sustained unspecified injuries and was being treated. Investigators were trying to determine the motive for the killing and identify the attackers. Carpenter was a marine biologist who had worked as a lecturer at the Stillman University in Dagamagnet City, Negros Oriental, Magans Malung said. The U.S. Embassy in Manila did not immediately respond to a request for comment. We assure the victim's family, the community, and our foreign visitors that this case is being treated with the utmost urgency, and no effort will be spared until justice is served, Regional Police Director Brigadier General Romano Gardina said. Carpenter had been a biological sciences professor at ODU since 1996. His research, which focused on the Philippines and the coral triangle between the Indian and the Pacific Oceans, shaped conservation efforts around the world, university officials said. They said he was on an extended research assignment in the Philippines and planned to retire in September. He dedicated his career to expanding our understanding of the world's bodies of water and protecting some of its most vulnerable ecosystems, ODU President Brian Hemphill said in a statement. Hemphill described Carpenter's killing as sad and devastating. His scholarship and passion impacted and inspired many individuals locally, nationally, and internationally. On his university webpage, Carpenter wrote that his research in marine conservation biology centered on assessing the extinction risks of fish species and plants. In 2010, he said unchecked global warming could lead to the extinction of all coral reefs on the planet within 100 years. You could argue that a complete collapse of the marine ecosystem would be one of the consequences of losing corals, he said. You're going to have a tremendous cascade effect for all of life in the oceans. Carpenter's interest in the Philippines stemmed from his Peace Corps assignment there in the 1970s, according to a 2007 Old Dominion newsletter. Several Philippine environment and biodiversity centers mourned Carpenter's death. Silliman University said Carpenter was an exceptional scientist who had collaborated with the university on marine research work and studies since 1976. Dr. Carpenter made groundbreaking contributions that transformed global understanding of Philippine marine biodiversity, the university said. What's sad?
1: All right. The next article is titled, Lucas Phone Was Wiretapped by FBI, and Court Documents Show Pilot Reporter's Phone Data Was Intercepted. It's got a large photo, well, large to me, of Louise Lucas in a very pretty necklace there with a kind of a bluish green jacket over a kind of a light colored top there. Kate Seltzer is the author of this article. A U.S. District Court judge authorized the FBI to monitor State Senator Louise Lucas' phone communications between March 6th and April 5th, according to sealed federal court records. Those communications included correspondence with journalists, according to a letter received Monday by a Virginian pilot reporter. The letter outlines the time frame of the wiretap and flags Lucas' cell phone number as the target phone. During the period of authorized interception, wire communications to or from your telephone were intercepted, the July 7th letter states. The recordings were later sealed, according to the letter. A spokesperson for the U.S. Attorney's Office for the Eastern District of Virginia declined to comment Monday. Lucas also could not be immediately reached for comment Monday evening. Federal law requires that the subject of a wiretap be notified within 90 days of the order of approval. Judges can decide at their discretion whether to loop in other parties if their communications were intercepted. The secret wiretapping suggests the Department of Justice was surveilling Lucas at least a month before the FBI raided her office and the Cannabis Outlet in Portsmouth in May. The scope of that investigation remains unclear. At the time, Lucas said she wasn't sure what the federal government was investigating, and she said that the raid could be political retribution from the Trump administration for her role in promoting a redistricting effort Democrats would have used to redraw congressional maps to favor their party in all but one of Virginia's 11 districts. She later joked that she was using a new phone since the FBI had taken hers. Lucas, a Portsmouth Democrat, is a chair of the Senate Finance and Appropriations Committee and a powerful figure in state politics. The General Assembly was actively in session until March 14th, and Lucas was involved with budget negotiations during the 30-day monitoring period.
2: All right, our next article is entitled, Virginia Beach Looks to Content Creators to Help Boost Tourism. Online influencers collecting $380K to highlight the city. This is an article by Stacy Parker, staff writer for The Pilot. This is out of Virginia Beach. Social media posts that laud Virginia Beach restaurants, dolphin watching tours, the surf park, and other attractions may be the result of carefully curated partnerships between content creators and the city's Convention and Visitors Bureau. Virginia Beach spends more than $11 million annually promoting itself as a tourist destination. Of that, $380,000 this budget year is paying for online influencers to promote the city's offerings. The money comes from the Tourism Advertising Fund, which receives a percentage of the hotel and restaurant meals taxes. Virginia Beach began to partner with content creators in 2025 and added more this year. Nancy Hellman, director of the Bureau, told the City Council during a marketing update last month. The city has partnered with more than 10 content creators who posted about Virginia Beach on social media 47 times, leading to 470,000 impressions and 2,700 interactions over the past 6 months. Each posts on Instagram and some share content on other platforms too. Combined, the creators have hundreds of thousands of followers. They represent Virginia Beach's tourists' demographics and targeted markets, according to Bureau's spokesman Aaron Goldmere. Their content highlights the city as a destination for families, adventure enthusiasts, foodies, and outdoor lovers. Recent Instagram stories about Virginia Beach, posted by @DCFoodGod, a Washington-based couple, featured the Cavalier Hotel with the caption, quote, perfect weekend getaway and lunch with a view, end quote, showing the waterfront at Back Deck's restaurant. The stories state that it's a paid partnership, but not all of the contracted creators include that disclaimer. 400 people liked the @visiting with Vegas recent post about grabbing a coffee at American Brew next to the Lesner Bridge and then walking her dog Murphy on a Chesapeake Bay Bridge. When Ocean City, New Jersey influencer and surfer @RobKellySurf posted video from his family's visit to Atlantic Park in June, almost 700 people liked that content. These influencers visit the destination and create custom content that is amplified across search and social media to drive brand awareness, engagement, and asset development, Goldmeyer wrote in an email. The Virginia Pilot reached out to several of the accounts, but they did not respond to requests for an interview. Each creator receives a flat contract price. Miles Partnership, the Bureau's marketing agency, suggests topics based on the creators' audiences, engagement, and needs of Virginia Beach. Creators are also able to suggest ideas based on their specific areas of focus, Goldmeyer said. This program gives potential visitors the opportunity to view the destination through the lens of content creators and influencers that they already follow in their everyday lives and whose opinion they trust, Goldmeyer said. So far, we've seen positive results and reach from the content shared. and we are continuing to find ways to distribute it more broadly across multiple channels. Visit Virginia Beach's Instagram page at @visitvabeach has grown from 43,000 followers to nearly 80,000 since the content creator program began, according to Hellman. While social media is an important part of the city's marketing efforts, the Visit Virginia Beach website, which lists upcoming events, has been the primary driver of online visitor traffic, with more than 8 million page views last fiscal year from more than 220 countries worldwide and all 50 U.S. states, Hellman said. In May, the city's amped up its marketing efforts to counteract concerns and perceptions of Virginia Beach following two spring shootings and a temporary all-ages curfew. The so-called Surge campaign cost $1 million, and the Bureau is tracking its performance and will share the data at a later date, Hellman said. Again, that was by Stacy Parker.
1: Okay. The next up is Atlantic Avenue grant program is amended. Oceanfront spots now able to spend less and still get funding. They have a photograph here from a rooftop down Atlantic Avenue. I'm not sure exactly where they're at. I can make out the sign for Breakers, the Breakers restaurant there. Several cars going up and down the avenue. Looks like it might be midday sometime, or maybe early afternoon, evening. I see a police car right there. Stacy Parker, staff writer, writes, businesses along Atlantic Avenue can spend less money on improvement projects to qualify for a city incentive grant. The Development Authority agreed Tuesday to amend the 2026 Atlantic Avenue grant program with the goal of attracting more applicants and improving the appearance of the aging oceanfront corridor. The program previously offered a 50% match of investments between $20,000 and $50,000 for exterior building, site, and outdoor dining improvements. For example, if a business invested $20,000, the grant matched 50% or $10,000. But members of the Atlantic Avenue Association, a business and community group, have expressed concern about affordability to participate, economic development planner Eric Severin said. A $20,000 minimum spend is pretty high for a lot of businesses down here, Severin said. Vice Mayor Rosemary Wilson, who represents the south end of the resort area and is the city council liaison to the authority, agreed. A lot of those storefronts are really small, and for them to spend $20,000 on those tiny storefronts, that's probably too much, Wilson said. Authority members lowered the minimum amount a business would have to spend to receive a grant to $10,000. They would then be eligible for a $5,000 grant that would be paid out after the work was completed. A course correction at this point makes a lot of sense, said Chair Lisa Murphy. The authority began offering the grants to businesses between 2nd and 40th Streets this year, setting aside $250,000. Five grant awards totaling $102,833 have been issued so far to a mix of hotels, restaurants, and other businesses. Projects have included adding exterior lighting, new signage, and paint. Improvements must be completed within 12 months of approval to receive the grant.
2: Okay, our next article is entitled Known Entities Compete for Three City Council Seats. This is by Natalie Anderson from the Pilot. This is out of Portsmouth. Familiar faces will compete in November general for three open at-large seats on City Council, while eight candidates are seeking four seats on the school board. Three incumbents will face two additional challengers, both of whom previously held office. City Council incumbents Vernon Tillage Jr. and Mark Hugo are running to secure a second four-year terms. Vice Mayor Bill Moody, who's been on council for nearly 30 years, previously announced he wasn't seeking re-election, but has since reversed course and will seek an eighth term. But the other two candidates previously held seats on City Council before losing their respective re-election bids in a crowded 2024 race. Lisa Lucas Burke, who was first elected in 2016 and served as vice mayor before she lost the mayor's race to Mayor Shannon Glover, is running to reclaim her seat on council. Former member Mark Whitaker also is seeking election. Whitaker was first elected in 2014, lost election in 2018, and then re-elected in 2020. The elections are nonpartisan, and the top three vote-getters in the five-way race will be elected. The election is November 3rd. On the school board, four incumbents are seeking re-election to the Portsmouth School Board for a four-year term. That includes current chair Cardell Patillo Jr., who was first elected in 2014, vice chair Melvin Cotton Jr., who's been on the board since 2021, and members Quiniana Furtrell, elected in 2022, and Tamara Shoemake, elected in 2018. Four others will compete for the four seats, including Louis Padilla, Ingrid Whitaker, Denzel Glover, and Justin Randall Jenkins. Whitaker previously served on the school board across two non-consecutive terms. Again, that was by Natalie Anderson.
1: And this one's out of Danville. Ex-William and Mary professor is Averitt's first black president. And this is by Charles Wilburn from the Danville Register and B. Averitt University announced the appointment Monday of a new president. The Board of Trustees named Tatia Daniels Granger as the university's 17th president. She will assume her role August 1st and succeeds Thomas Powell, who was brought in from his retirement for a short-term capacity to stabilize the university during a financial crisis. She brings not only an impressive breadth of leadership and experience, but also a warmth, authenticity, and collaborative spirit that reflects the very best of Averitt, Emma Maddox-Kozlowski, chair of Averitt's board, said in a statement. We believe she will inspire our community, strengthen the relationships that define this university, and lead with both courage and compassion. With her appointment, Granger becomes the second woman to serve as president of Averitt and the first black president in the institution's 167-year history. Granger has three decades of experience in higher education and leadership. According to a release, since 2017, she has been a clinical associate professor in organizational behavior for the College of William and Mary's Raymond A. Mason School of Business, and previously was an adjunct professor with the department for 4 years. Granger was William and Mary's inaugural ombuds from 2008 to 2016. Averitt's history is one of resilience and reinvention, a legacy I intend to build on as we write the university's next chapter together. Granger said, I look forward to partnering with our talented faculty to advance academic innovation, deepening our ties with the Danville community and the surrounding region, and ensuring every student receives what they need to lead with impact. The money crisis emerged in March 2024 when Averitt board members and administrators learned that its endowment had been drained of about $19 million. After it came to light, a flurry of belt-tightening initiatives were instituted, including program cuts, layoffs, and furloughs. Averitt University is in Danville, roughly 195 miles west of Norfolk.
2: Okay. And this is an interesting article. It seems a little out of the time right now, since we're in the middle of July and it's about 98 degrees out, but it's entitled Hitting North Carolina's Slopes This Year, Be Aware. New law requires skiers to be familiar with, quote, inherent risks. And there's a picture here of a bunch of skiers, and it says skiers make their way up a slope at Sugar Mountain in North Carolina. Sugar Mountain is a member of the North Carolina Ski Area Association. That was an AP file picture. And it just looks a little welcoming at the moment as we step into the heat and the humidity of temperatures in the 90s this summer. But it looks a little refreshing right now, seeing all those folks out there in the snow with their skis on. This is an article by Richard Craver from the Winston-Salem Journal. When skiers and snowboarders head to North Carolina's six mountain areas this winter, a new state law requires more personal accountability for understanding, quote, the inherent risks of both sports. Senate Bill 648, titled Winter Sports Safety Act, was signed into law by Governor Josh Stein last week and goes into effect October 1st. According to the bill's sponsors, the purpose is addressing and clarifying the responsibilities of participants and ski venue operators. For ski area operators to be compliant with the new law, they will have limited, if any, liability from, quote, any person who voluntarily participates in skiing for any damage or injury to property or persons. Quote, skiers are deemed to have knowledge of and to assume the inherent risks of skiing, end quote. Another noteworthy component is requiring skiers and snowboarders to go beyond simply reporting a collision. They are to not leave the scene of an accident until they have exchanged contact information with the other individuals, as well as provide contact information to venue operators and ski patrol. There is an exception if they are in need to seek out immediate medical care. Those found to have violated this section of the law, the new law, is guilty of a Class 1 misdemeanor, which typically results in probation, but can result in a maximum penalty of 120 days in jail and a fine. The North Carolina Ski Areas Association requested the language, saying the new law includes, this is a quote, includes protections against hit-and-run skiing and clarifies the expectations of skiers and snowboarders on the slopes while maintaining ski area operator responsibilities, end quote. Members of the association are Appalachian Ski Mountain, Beach Mountains Resort, Cataloochee Ski Area, Hatley Point, Sapphire Valley Ski Area, and Sugar Mountain Resort. These improvements modernize the law related to skiing and snowboarding, keep pace with changes in technology, and ensure that our industry remains viable, says Kimberly Jockel, the association's president. Inherent risks list. The new law lists 9 specific inherent risks and conditions of skiing. Changing weather conditions, snow conditions as they exist or may change, such as ice, hard packed powder, packed powder, wind pack, corn, crust, slush, cut up snow, and machine made snow. Surface or subsurface conditions, such as bare spots, forest growth, rocks, stumps, stream beds, cliffs, extreme terrain, trees, or other natural objects, and collisions with any of the preceding terms. Impact with lift towers, signs, posts, fences, or enclosures, hydrants, water pipes, or other man-made structures and their components, both padded and unpadded. Variations in steepness of terrain, whether natural or as a result of slope design, snowmaking, or grooming operations, including roads, freestyle terrain, jumps and catwalks, or other terrain modifications. Collisions from other skiers, failing to properly load or unload a tramway, becoming an unseated passenger on a tramway. A skier failing to ski within their own abilities, such as maintain control of their speed and course at all times, and maintaining a proper lookout, So to be able to avoid other skiers and obvious hazards and inherent risks on the ski slopes. A separate section of the new law lists as an inherent risk skiers and snowboarders who go off or outside of ski trail boundaries and fail to yield the right of way to approaching downhill skiers, depending on the severity of injury from an accident or collision, or damages to property, individuals, parents, and guardians could be found negligent and face potential civil penalties. Ski operators' responsibilities. Meanwhile, the new law clarifies the legal responsibilities of ski venue operators to properly maintain passenger tramways, including that all operators are, quote, adequately trained on equipment, install warning signage that includes indicating the relative degree of difficulty of slope or trail and the potential for unusual conditions, clearly mark any hidden rocks, stumps, and other hazards, inspect slopes and trails at least twice daily. The new law addresses the misuse of daily and season ski passes. Individuals are prohibited from using a borrowed, fake, or stolen pass, providing their daily pass or seasonal pass to another person, skiing or snowboarding without a pass, and accessing lifts, passenger tramways, and ski trails without a daily or seasonal pass.
1: All right. Now we have an article from Richmond, Dave Ress from the Richmond Times Dispatch. Virginia sets group buying program for solar installations. So if you're thinking about that solar, Virginia will be the first state in the nation to have a statewide group purchasing program to help residents cut the cost of installing solar panels to lower power bills. Although the Switch Together program has been available in Northern Virginia localities, it will now be offered in more than 100 communities across the state, with plans to expand it to every locality, said Governor Abigail Spanberger. The idea behind Switch Together is that when several households in the same area want to install solar panels, they can get discounts on installation. Group purchasing has saved an average of 23% or $6,300 on the cost of a home or business installation, according to Switch Together, an alliance of the nonprofit Solar United Neighbors, the Midwest Renewable Energy Association, the Citizens Utility Board, and iChooser, a firm that implements collective energy and solar programs. Virginia families have already seen thousands of dollars in savings from Switch Together, and now we are empowering more Virginians with the chance to access those same savings, Spanberger said. She continues, by using the power of the free market, leveraging the Commonwealth's buying power and cutting out middlemen, we are creating significant discounts for families and businesses. The program is open through October 15th. To participate, Virginians need to register their interest on the Switch Together website. The program will email a form that a householder can fill out to determine if a roof is suitable for installation. Switch Together, meanwhile, organizes a reverse auction that is one where the lowest bid wins with installers it has already vetted. The more people in that in an area who want an installation, the lower the price. With the results of the auction in hand, Switch Together then emails householders information on the estimated costs and savings. At that point, householders have a bit more than a month to decide if they want to go ahead. If they do, Switch Together sends their information to the installer, who will do a survey, provide a final installation price, and set an installation date if the householder still wants to proceed. For Fairfax County, group purchasing programs like Switch Together have delivered three critical benefits: helping households access solar to cut their energy bills, lowering greenhouse gas emissions and other pollutants, and strengthening the electric grid, said John Morrill, director of Fairfax County's Office of Environmental and Energy Coordination. The state's chief energy officer, Josephus Almond, said expanding access to solar and battery storage at Virginians' homes is at the heart of Virginia's push to offer more affordable options for families and to reach its long-term clean energy goals.
2: Interesting. Okay, let's see what else we have cooking here that might be of interest locally.
1: Looks like it's repeating most of everything. You want to go ahead and we'll do the obituaries, but there's just a few of those.
2: Yeah.
1: And then we can hit the editorials.
2: Okay, let's see here.
1: We've got our obituaries for today. There's only four. We'll read.
2: I'll start.
1: A good portion of them, I guess. We'll just read them because I think there's not that much.
2: Okay. We start with Chesapeake. We have Terry Lee Woods, age 73, of Martson, passed away on July 5th, 2026. Full obituary available at Richard Bowles Funeral Service. 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A memorial service will be held on July 18th, 2026 at 2 p.m. in the Redeemed Church of God, 1300 Jackson Avenue, Chesapeake, Virginia 23324.
1: And this one says just Virginia. Nettie Winfield Mencia. Services are Saturday, July 25th at Mount Nebo Baptist Church, 11 a.m. Interment at the church cemetery immediately following the services. Fisher Funeral Home on Effingham Street in Portsmouth is handling the arrangements for them.
2: Next is Virginia Beach. Teresa Duff, it's Teresa Duff, passed away on July 5th, 2026. Looking for her services to, let's see if they have services here. I don't see anything actually for services.
1: They'll be private.
2: Okay, services will be private. Okay.
1: Simply Cremation is assisting the family there. John, the next one is also Virginia Beach. The last one is also Virginia Beach. Stanley John Zapatka, Zapatka, Jr. Stanley passed on the morning of July 10th. He is survived by his wife, Eileen, and his children, Catherine, William, Daniel, Matthew. Preceded by his son, Stephen. A visitation from 12 to 2 p.m. on Friday, July 17th at Rosewood Kellum Funeral Home with a funeral beginning at 2 p.m. And it looks like he served in the U.S. Navy as an officer. I can't quite tell what his rank would have been. He is a surface warfare officer. And that does it for our obituaries today. If you would like more information or one of those read in more in its entirety, just give us a call.
2: Okay, next we go to our opinion page. We start out with Our Views, which is the perspective from the Times, the Virginia Pilot's editorial section. Starts with NATO's future. Summit shows alliance will endure with or without the U.S. America's allies have a pretty clear idea of what to expect when President Donald Trump attends international events, such as last week's NATO summit in Ankara, Ankara, Turkey. Trump, no fan of the alliance, offered his usual threats and bluster. He demanded yet again that Europe take more responsibility for its defense. Different this year, however, was evidence of a NATO alliance that appears stronger, more aligned, and less dependent on the United States. It suggests that the organization will endure and perhaps even thrive in a world where America is no longer a trustworthy international partner. That is good news for NATO, but discouraging news for our nation. The United States was a founding member of NATO when it was organized in the aftermath of World War II. In more than 80 years since the North Atlantic Treaty was signed, the alliance has provided tremendous benefit to our nation, helping advance our strategic interests, guard against Soviet aggression, and even defend our homeland after the 2001 terrorist attacks, the only time NATO invoked its mutual defense protocols. As NATO's home in North America, Hampton Roads has a vested interest in the United States maintaining good relations with the other alliance nations. Our region hosts troops from other NATO members who work in partnership with U.S. service members. NATO's footprint helps bolster our region's defense industry and its related employment, and is a source of great pride that an organization advancing global security is located in our community. Despite all of that, Trump has repeatedly smeared NATO throughout his time as president. He views international relationships through the lens of transactions and argues that the United States invests more in the alliance and the defense of Europe than it receives in return. To his credit, his insistence that NATO members increase their own defense spending has helped balance the ledger. In 2014, our fellow members spent 1.4% of their GDP on defense, a figure that increased to 2.3% last year. The administration's argument is that offloading some of the burden on Europe will allow the U.S. to reduce its own defense budget and spend more on domestic priorities. But that has not been the case. The White House has proposed a $1.5 trillion defense budget, the largest in history by a mile, and our engagement in international conflicts has also proliferated under this president, with operations in Venezuela, the Caribbean, the Pacific, and in Iran occurring this year alone. But by demanding European members accept a greater share of responsibility for NATO, Trump has also weakened the United States' bargaining position. An alliance freed from U.S. dependency is also less likely to heed U.S. direction on the global stage. The Iran conflict is one recent example. The president has fumed that NATO hasn't helped with his war of choice, launched in partnership with Israel, that has dragged on for months. And he used the recent summit to sharply criticize Spain for its vocal opposition, in addition to threatening tariffs against that country for its lack of cooperation. Nor has it helped that Trump has obsessed over the United States taking control of Greenland, a country administered by Denmark, a fellow NATO member. Trump's saber-rattling reportedly prompted Danish forces to prepare for an invasion last year, and the president used last week's summit to repeat his desire to control it, and for Canada, another NATO member, to join the United States. For NATO, though, the president's bluster was expected and, frankly, ignored. The Ankara conference produced, quote, close to $50 billion in new defense contracts, another $30 billion in investments in energy infrastructure, and $80 billion in military assistance to Ukraine both this year and next, according to The Atlantic. The next president may try to restore relations, but it's possible that damage is irreparable. Trump wanted to distance the U.S. from NATO. His success in that endeavor will be our loss. Again, that was from our views from the paper itself.
1: And in our guest columnist section, Jim Spencer is writing, and it's titled Kagan's Whitman Advance Spurious Claims About Immigrants. U.S. Representatives Rob Whitman and Jen Kagan's defense of votes to add funding to President Donald Trump's national purge of undocumented immigrants proves once again why constituents should question their loyalty to the people they represent. Public statements by each Republican House member relied on general statements about the danger of immigrants that facts simply do not support. Whitman said, recent reports of increased violence in cities across Virginia and the nation are deeply disturbing, particularly when the violence is perpetrated by repeat offenders residing in the country illegally. The representative of Virginia's first congressional district offered no details. That may be because so few examples exist. Violent crimes in Virginia were down 7.5% in 2024 compared to 2023, according to the Virginia State Police. Kiggins used a different deflection. She pretended that most of the $70 billion new funding for immigration enforcement was going to block the border. Securing our nation's border is one of the federal government's most fundamental responsibilities, she said in a release, complete with a photo of government agents peacefully stringing razor wire along the border wall. The women and men on the front lines of border security deserve to have the

0: nation's border is one of the federal government's most fundamental responsibilities, she said in a release, complete with a photo of government agents peacefully stringing razor wire along the border wall. The women and men on the front lines of border security deserve to have the personnel, resources, and technologies to carry out their mission effectively. Then Kiggins threw in a warning that branded undocumented immigrants as dangerous criminals. After seeing over 13 million illegal immigrants flood across our border under the previous administration, we must do our jobs as policymakers to provide tools needed to keep our border secure and communities safe. Our national borders have been secured. Our communities are safe. What is now happening in this country is xenophobia run amok with the blessing of politicians without the guts to stop it. Let's start with the demonization of undocumented immigrants as violent criminals. More than a dozen studies have found that immigration, including illegal immigration, is associated with less crime. David Beyer of the conservative libertarian Cato Institute testified to Congress in May. Illegal immigrants were half as likely to have committed an offense serious enough for them to be incarcerated in the United States in 2023. The Senate Budget Committee reported June 23rd that Immigration and Customs Enforcement and Customs and Border Patrol still had $95 billion in unobligated funds from the 2025 One Big Beautiful Bill Act when Republicans voted in June to provide an additional $70 billion. The money funded a deportation program where 65% of those taken in had no criminal record and 93% had no violent crime convictions. Defending his vote, Whitman said America must uphold the rule of law and ensure that immigration enforcement is carried out in a humane and professional manner that is consistent with constitutional protections and due process. But neither he nor Kiggins has ever challenged Trump for routinely violating the Constitution's Fourth Amendment guarantee of due process of law. They stayed silent as federal judges excoriated ICE and CBP for ignoring court orders and deporting immigrants without proper hearings. With statistics, Beyer showed Congress how undocumented immigrants contribute positively to the economy. Beyer did not address the collateral damage of Trump's targeting non-white immigrants for deportation. These include people with legal status who helped the U.S. fight the Taliban in Afghanistan and others who hold green cards. They include people fleeing violence and disaster. ICE and CBP have also swept in U.S. citizens, even killing a few without being held accountable. On June 28th, ICE agents in McAllen, Texas, detained a nun wearing her habit as she walked to church. Members of Congress had to intervene to get her released a day later. The wheels are off the train driving Trump's nationalist immigrant purge, but somehow Whitman and Kiggins remain on board, having approved $200 billion taxpayer dollars for ICE and CBP. Who does that serve? And Jim Spencer of Williamsburg worked at the Chicago Tribune, Denver Post, Minnesota Star Tribune, Daily Press, Virginian Pilot, and the Virginia Gazette.
1: And continuing on the editorial page with your views, entitled Show the Numbers, regarding Virginia Beach postpones a vote on sale of golf course. This is an article on July 14th. With the Virginia Beach National Golf Club vote now delayed until August 11th, City Council

0: has an opportunity to provide taxpayers with the information they deserve before making a decision. I have one simple question for council members. Before you vote, will you publicly release an independent third-party fiscal impact analysis showing the complete taxpayer return on investment? The public has heard about projected tax revenue, but that is only part of the equation. The analysis should also account for the city's approximately $36 million in financial commitments, including the $17.9 million identified in Term Sheet 3A and the additional $18.1 million identified in Term Sheets 7 and 10, as well as the long-term costs of roads, schools, police, fire, and EMS, stormwater and flood mitigation, parks, and infrastructure maintenance. Without a comprehensive independent analysis of both revenues and costs, how can City Council confidently conclude that this project represents a positive financial return for Virginia Beach taxpayers? Whether you support or oppose this proposal, every taxpayer should expect transparency, accountability, and evidence before tens of millions of public dollars are committed. And that was a letter by Richard A. Fairchild II from Virginia Beach.
1: The next one is titled Compassionate Response. Says, I'm a York County resident who would like to express my thanks for York County's response to an incident that occurred about 7:30 p.m. on July 8th in Nelson's Grant. Three baby ducklings fell through a storm drain drainage grate next to the pond behind our development. I noticed that an agitated adult duck was pacing around when I was walking by with my dog. When I realized that there was no way a neighbor and I could raise the grate to free the ducklings, I called animal control. A very pleasant and concerned lady took the call. She immediately grasped the situation, saying that help would be on the way. Moments later, a sheriff's deputy arrived. He realized that he alone could not do anything. He told me that he would contact animal control and wouldn't leave the scene until they arrived. I left for home, heartbroken that the ducklings were sure to perish. When I returned an hour later, I encountered a group of neighbors who told me the ducklings were saved. I was thrilled. I was told that the deputy called into headquarters for assistance. With some additional help from the fire department and animal control, they lifted the heavy grate and freed the ducklings. I am grateful to the county for this extraordinarily humane reaction to a matter that other local governments could have dismissed as too much effort. I am proud to live in such a well-led county with professional and compassionate people. Thank you to those who responded, and thank you to their leadership. And that's from Tom Keefe of Yorktown. I'm just wondering what they did to make sure the baby ducklings don't fall back in there again.
0: Yeah, geez. That's interesting. It was interesting that, you know, the mama duck wanted to make sure that, you know, she sounded the call to humans. Let's see, our last letter in the opinion page for today is entitled Puerto Rican Statehood. Regarding, our founding principles demand Puerto Rico statehood. This is Other Views on July 8th. I can't understand why we need to grant statehood to Puerto Rico, except for the Democratic Party's desire to create two more Senate seats that will probably vote its way. Puerto Rico may generate $5 billion a year in taxes, but I believe most of it is FICA taxes, which will go back to residents in Social Security payments. Some Democrats propose making Washington, D.C. a state, which would probably generate two more senators who will vote their way. I'm opposed to the Puerto Rico proposal, but I would support D.C. becoming a state if we could incorporate Northern Virginia in the process. This would give the new Virginia an opportunity to elect conservative, caring senators and governors. And that was signed, that letter, by Dick Jones from Virginia Beach.
1: All right, let's see if I can find the... I was looking for the Today in History. Oh, there it is. No, that's the, maybe it's the next one. There it is. The Associated Press, Day in History on July 15th, 1799. The Rosetta Stone, a key to deciphering ancient Egyptian scripts, was found at Fort Julian in the Nile Delta during the Napoleonic campaign in Egypt. In 1997, on July 15th, fashion designer Gianni Versace, 50, was shot dead outside his Miami Beach home. Suspected gunman Andrew Philip Cunanan, who's 27, and was found dead 8 days later, a suicide. In 2006, Twitter, now known as X, was launched to the public. Seems like it was a lot longer than that for some reason.
0: 40 characters or less, remember that?
1: Yeah. In 2019, avowed white supremacist James Alex Fields Jr. was sentenced by a state court to life in prison plus 419 years for killing one person and injuring dozens when he deliberately drove his car into a crowd of anti-racism protesters during a rally in Charlottesville, Virginia. And on this date in 2020, George Floyd's family filed a lawsuit against the city of Minneapolis and the four police officers charged in his death, alleging the officers violated Floyd's rights when they restrained him and that the city allowed a culture of excessive force, racism, and impunity to flourish in its police force.
0: Did you see anything in the sports section that you thought interesting?
1: I have not had a chance to look at the sports section yet, so.
0: All-Star Game was last night. It was kind of a baseball All-Star Game. It was kind of a snoozer. The American League shut out the National League 4-0. But, you know, it was a lot of pomp and circumstance. It was held in Philadelphia this year, you know, for the 250th anniversary of America. And so, you know, it was a good show. But the game itself was a snoozer.
1: Yeah.
0: And then in the World Cup, Spain upset number one France to advance to the finals, which I guess will be maybe this weekend or so.
1: Okay, yeah. And who's, so it's England, and who is playing?
0: I forget. It's Argentina, I think.
1: Argentina. Yeah. So whoever wins that one will be the defending champion. Well, if I think it's England, right?
0: Defending champion? I'm not sure who's the defending champ.
1: Yeah.
0: I know that France was favored to win that game last night, but they didn't have a good showing, apparently.
1: No,
0: I didn't watch it.
1: Yeah, I have to say I'm not a big sports fan. I like to just kind of catch up on the highlights, and if a game's on and I'm at the karaoke place, I might watch a few of the plays while they're going. Well, we can go to the
0: Eric,
1: okay, and see what he's got to say.
0: Want to start?
1: Yeah.
0: Okay. We start out with a neurodiverse resident met with rude comments from neighbors. Dear Eric, I live with autism spectrum disorder and have been in regular independent housing since I was 19. I'm 55, and I've managed to work full-time for almost 10 years in spite of previous employment where I was harassed due to discrimination because of my neurodiversity. I'm settled into a new career in an accommodating environment that's autism-friendly, with understanding bosses and colleagues. So my problem isn't work. It's my neighbors that are the issue. For the past year and a half, I have lived where I am. I have faced nothing but rudeness. People look at me funny and ask me if I'm okay. When I ask them why, they say that I appear to be fidgety. These comments come mainly from older men, and it's nasty and irritating. I've made every effort through ongoing therapy to control it, and I do keep it to a minimum. I refuse to be medicated due to my extreme sensitivity to side effects. I've been on it for years, and I have missed many sunrises because of the heavy drowsiness that was a side effect. Last night, I went off on a guy for making a nasty comment about how I made him nervous. I didn't make any eye contact and didn't say anything except hello when he got to the elevator. I was so furious. I've put up with prejudiced comments regarding my neurodiversity, and I just want it to stop. Any advice on how to tune out ignorant neighbors who refused to shut up? I'm thinking headphones as one solution, since hearing these condescending comments really triggers my hot temper. Signed, not from outer space. And Eric says, replies, not from outer space. I'm sorry that you have to deal with these unkind neighbors. There's nothing wrong with fidgeting, and you don't owe anyone an explanation simply for living your life. Headphones are a great option, especially ones that are more visible rather than earbuds. Some people also like to wear a button that lets people know how you want to be interacted with. The goal is for your comfort rather than bending yourself to the wants of strangers. So think about what will make your life easier as you go to and from your home. It sounds like these interactions may be contributing to a feeling of overload. That's not good for you, and it's not what you want. So you should feel empowered to take proactive steps so that you feel most comfortable and can plan to avoid them.
1: Dear Eric, I am a single person with 9 nieces and nephews ranging in age from 16 to 40. I have a sizable estate, some of which I would like to leave to them. Unfortunately, the 2 oldest ones have situations where I'm not sure I want to leave them anything. They are the children of my sibling to whom I am closest, a sibling who also does favors for me. The oldest is living at home and unemployed and has no consistent work history. The second oldest is financially set and does not need my money. How do I navigate this situation with my sibling? I suspect there will be hard feelings if the two are out of my will. I am grateful for the help this sibling provides, but do I reward the 2 children because of the sibling's help to me? And it's signed Estate Division, Dear Estate. As I like to say, money talks, but it mumbles, so it's helpful to be clear with yourself and with those you leave it to about what you're trying to do or say with an inheritance. Of course, you're under no obligation to leave anything to anyone. You can divvy up your estate any way you see fit. But it's not clear to me what you're trying to accomplish by leaving out the oldest 2. In the case of the unemployed one, it seems you don't want to reward a lack of initiative, but with the other, it seems you don't want to reward an appropriate amount of initiative. This could be confusing for everyone. If there's enough to go around, what's the harm in leaving something to everyone as a gesture of your love, even if the amounts are different? Think about what you want your money to accomplish after you're gone. You can't compel someone to work or to work harder by giving them money or withholding it from them. Not effectively, at least. But if you're concerned about hurt feelings, as you say you are, it's best to have any conversations you want to have now. Any of your nieces and nephews could turn out to be good or poor stewards of your estate. If there's something you want them to do or something you want your money to do, you should try to put that into motion now.
0: All right, and then we move on to Harriet.
1: Yep.
0: Creating balance is important when busy. Dear Harriet, I'm someone who keeps a very busy schedule. I thought I enjoyed being busy because that's what made my mind feel at ease. However, therapy and self-discovery have led me to realize I feel like I must stay busy because my mind does not feel comfortable being relaxed. Having a packed schedule is sustainable as a teenager, but the older you get, the more time you need for yourself. I'm trying to learn to balance my personal interests, relationships, and work in a way that is healthy, but I'm not too sure that I know what that looks like. How do you recommend I balance a busy schedule? Signed, Busy Bee. And Harriet replies, Dear Busy Bee, well, you have written to a workaholic, me. I work all the time, often on weekends, so I know what you're talking about. I think I rationalize it as being an entrepreneur and always having to be ready and willing to do what it takes. I will tell you two things that I do that help to create balance. First, I make lists every day of what I have to do that day. For many years, I have included self-care and family on the list. Under self-care, I include basics like drink water or take a walk, because I know that when I get busy, I don't remember the basics. I also include in fun. That way, I actually do it. Additionally, I practice meditation, having the discipline of that spiritual practice that requires you to be still, control your breath, and just exist has been transformative for my life. I highly recommend it. Yet, yes, it forces you to be with yourself, but the inner discoveries that come to you are that come if you are willing to pay attention are invaluable.
1: Well, dear Harriet, I never do this, but your response to a recent letter upset me. You ignored the mean-spiritedness of the letter. Although I appreciate you mentioning the reality of cellulite to Dimpled, the person whose coworker wears short skirts, but you stopped short of telling them that their letter itself is grounded in body shaming. This person never mentioned being a boss or HR employee to their skirt-wearing coworker, so her professional appearance is none of their concern. Nothing they said implied any negative work-related issues due to this woman wearing short skirts, only that they themselves don't like seeing this woman's legs. The truth is that this woman's legs are none of their business, and I hope you can see how they're focusing on this highly inappropriate and insensitive, especially if they themselves are not a woman. But truly, no man or woman should be focusing that much on their coworkers' bodies. And it's signed Offended. Dear Offended, thank you for your note. You are absolutely right that it is none of that coworker's business. I jump to how to help. I would never intentionally body shame anyone, nor want to inadvertently suggest that others do that. Because I have a background in fashion, honestly, I immediately went to ideas on how that woman could showcase her assets, neglecting to address the obvious point, mind your business. And that is ask Harriet at harrietcole.com.
0: I guess these people have too much time on their hands.
1: Yeah.
0: Right, you know, to be worried about what other people look or dress or whatever.
1: They're probably not doing their job very well.
0: Exactly. The next one is the doctors. Let's see what's on their mind. It's entitled, Humidity Makes It Harder to Cool Down. Dear doctors, I don't enjoy exercise, but it's important for your health, so I do it. We've had really humid weather, and I'm having trouble staying active. I run, and in this weather, I just can't go as far or as fast. My roommates are teasing me, and say that it's all in my head. Are they right? Dear reader, first, congratulations on your commitment to staying active. You're investing in both your current and your future good health. Regular exercise benefits not only the body, but the mind as well. Staying active bolsters cardiovascular health, helps with blood sugar control, and helps maintain bone strength. It supports mobility, flexibility, and balance, and it aids in weight management. Regular exercise can also improve mood, contribute to high-quality sleep, and is associated with a lower risk of cognitive decline. We're glad that we can reassure you that, no, your struggles to exercise in high humidity are not all in your head. That moisture-laden air has a real and measurable effect on physical performance. Marathon race data show that hot and humid weather conditions can slow a runner's performance by up to 5%. It may not sound like much, but for someone running a marathon, that adds up about 10 minutes to their finish time. Muscle movement generates heat. When it's enough to raise core body temperature, the body takes steps to cool itself off. It sends blood to the sugar. It sends blood to the surface of the skin. This prompts the sweat glands to produce perspiration. In dry conditions, the evaporative effects carries heat away from the body, but high humidity derails the process. Because the air already contains moisture, sweat evaporates more slowly. The higher the humidity, the lower the cooling. Maintaining core temperature is crucial, so your body does not give up. Trying to shed heat, it sends even more blood to the blood vessels near the surface of the skin. Your heart rate goes up and your lungs work harder. With less blood flowing to working muscles, the oxygen and nutrients it would deliver are in shorter supply. The end result is the fatigue that can make exercising in humidity feel like a literal uphill climb. You can't control the weather, but you can adapt to it. Slow down, shorten your distance, and pay attention to how you feel. Rather than distance, let your goal become continuity. Run in the coolest part of the day. Wear lightweight, light-colored, and breathable clothes. And be sure to pay close attention to hydration. Believe it or not, your body adapts with each muggy run. Sweating begins sooner and becomes more copious. The sweat itself changes and gets more diluted. Your body's blood volume increases. This allows the workload of the heart to decrease. As these changes take place, core body temperature begins to rise more slowly. Our bodies gradually acclimate to heat and humidity. In as little as 2 weeks, you may find that exercise begins to feel easier again. 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
1: All right. I'm going to give you some of the birthdays. If you want to find the weather and give them a little forecast after this. We've got just a couple minutes left. Local star in Norfolk, Bill Newell. Happy birthday, 80 years old. Nationally, we've got singer Linda Ronstadt's 80. Actor Terry Quinn, who is a local guy here, actually, is 74. Terry O'Quinn, he was in Lost. Guitarist Joe Satriani is 70. Model Kim Alexis is 60. Actor Willie Ames, 66. Actor Forrest Whitaker, 65. Actor Bridget Nielsen, 63. Actor comedian Eddie Griffin is 58. Actor Brian Austin Green is 53. And actor Taylor Kennedy is 45. And happy birthday to you if today is your birthday.
0: Happy birthday to all. Okay, and last but not least is the weather. Well, for the next 2 days, folks, it's going to be hot, hot and sunny. High is going to be in the high 90s and lows in the mid-70s. Sunny and toasty conditions, as they say. Thursday is pretty much the same. Hot and sunny with highs in the high 90s, almost 100. And then Friday it's going to be a little bit more cloudy, so the temperatures are going to be a little bit moderated. In the highs are going to be probably in the mid-90s. And that's going to be for Friday, Saturday, Sunday, and also on Monday. There may be, over the weekend, maybe thunderstorms in the afternoon, as is, you know, typical for this time of year.
1: Okay. 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Coming up next, readings from the Daily Press. My name is Dave Hobbs. 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
0: Louise McCarthy.
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Tune in for a live reading from the Virginia Voice of the Richmond Times-Dispatch beginning at 8:10 a.m. The Virginian Pilot is read live beginning at 10 a.m. with rebroadcast at 3 p.m. The Daily Press can be heard live at 11:30 a.m. with rebroadcast at 4:30. The Virginia Gazette from Williamsburg airs at 1 p.m. and again at 7 in the evening. The Suffolk News Herald begins at 2 p.m. and can be heard again at 9 p.m. At 6 o'clock, begin your evening with All Things Considered and Marketplace. At 8 o'clock, tune in for the New York Times. The Washington Post can be heard at 10 p.m., followed by the Wall Street Journal at 11 o'clock. And from midnight until 8:10 a.m., enjoy a variety of late-night programs from the Virginia Voice and WHRV, including book readings, the BBC World Service, and Morning Edition. 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
1: 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Our audio reading programs are specifically designed for and primarily directed to people who are blind, visually impaired, or have other conditions preventing them from reading standard printed material. Our readers are volunteers. My name is John Skirvin. My reading partner is
2: Debbie Myers.
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2: All right. Top of the fold of the Daily Press today, Lone Star selection. Chesapeake reaches to Texas for its next head of schools. And the story is written by John Busby, a staff writer. By one vote, the school board on Monday appointed an outsider of the district for the first time to serve as the system superintendent. Doug Brubaker will be the sixth superintendent of Chesapeake Schools when he begins work August 13th. Brubaker serves as superintendent of the Texarkana Independent School District in Texas, a role he has held for roughly 5 years. Quote, we know that this is a terrific place where teaching and learning is top-notch, he said. My goal as the incoming leader is to spend a lot of time talking to parents, the staff members, the students, the community supporters, all of whom work so hard to make this a terrific place that it is. The vote to hire Brubaker was 5-4. Board members Malia Huddle, Norman Poole, Amanda Quillen, and Angela Swigert cast the nay votes. None at the Monday evening meeting discussed their decisions. Most who supported hiring Brubaker explained themselves speaking to his experience, perspective, or character. The split vote was unusual for Chesapeake School Board, which normally acts as an overwhelming or unanimous majority. Quote, we know how to disagree without being disagreeable, school board chair Kim Scott said after the meeting. All the same, she wanted to know why none of the dissenters spoke up. She said she didn't expect the vote to go the way it did. We are all elected, Scott said. We owe it to the people that elected us to be transparent about our votes. Tonight was a good opportunity to do that. She believes Brubaker will be a good fit in Chesapeake, a place she described as, quote, a large and diverse city with the heart of a small town. He has the opportunity to offer the district an outside fresh perspective, she said. At the meeting, Scott recalled an account for an employment screening in which Brubaker had, as a school's administrator in Texas, coordinated the response to a catastrophic tornado, she said, wrecked entire neighborhoods. She said Brubaker coordinated with transportation officials for emergency routes and stood at a bus stop early in the morning in an effort to help students feel safer. One of his standout qualities, Scott said, was that his 14-year-old daughter will be joining him at Chesapeake Schools as a student. That ensured he had, quote, skin in the game. Chesapeake School officials credited him with leading high poverty schools in high academic standards, while shrewdly managing district finances during his time in Texarkana. Before then, he was a superintendent for the school district of Fort Smith, Arkansas, and held leadership positions in Dallas-Fort Worth Metro Divisions. Brubaker owns a doctorate degree from the University of North Texas, a master's from Texas Christian University, and a bachelor's from the University of Kansas. He succeeds Jared A. Cotton, superintendent for the past 8 years. Cotton planned to retire at the start of the month, but agreed for his tenure to be extended while the board finalized the details of his replacement. Brubaker told reporters after the meeting he believed Chesapeake was a fine place to raise a family. He said the region's natural beauty also was a plus. Outside of his work in educational leadership, Brubaker said he and his family enjoy reading and traveling. I'm looking forward to coming here and getting started, he said.
1: Marine biologist from ODU shot dead. Police say three men broke into professor's home in central Philippines. This is Dateline Manila, the Philippines. A distinguished American marine biologist from Old Dominion University was shot and killed by three men who entered his house in the central Philippines, police said Tuesday. Kent Carpenter, 73, was with his Filipina companion in a house in the coastal town of Sibulan in Negros Oriental Province. Sunday night, when the masked men forced their way in, one drew a gun and shot Carpenter in the head, killing him instantly, police said, his companion told them. The men took a laptop, an unspecified amount of cash, and a backpack before fleeing, National Police spokesperson Colonel Alan Ray Coe told reporters. Regional Police spokesperson Lieutenant Colonel Joim Malong told the Associated Press that Carpenter's companion sustained unspecified injuries and was being treated. Investigators were trying to determine the motive for the killing and identify the attackers. Carpenter was a marine biologist who had worked as a lecturer at the Silliman University in Dumaguete City, Negros Oriental, Malong said. The U.S. Embassy in Manila did not immediately respond to a request for comment. Quote, we assure the victim's family, the community, and our foreign visitors that the case is being treated with utmost urgency and no effort will be spared until justice is served, Regional Police Director Brigadier General Romano Cardino said. Carpenter had been a biological sciences professor at ODU since 1996. His research, which focused on the Philippines and the coral triangle between the Indian and Pacific Oceans, shaped conservation efforts around the world, university's officials said. They said he was on an extended research assignment in the Philippines and planned to retire in September. Quote, he dedicated his career to expanding our understanding of the world's bodies of water and protecting some of its most vulnerable ecosystems, ODU President Brian Hemphill said in a statement. Hemphill described Carpenter's killing as sad and devastating. Quote, his scholarship and passion impacted and inspired many individuals, local, nationally, and internationally. On his university webpage, Carpenter wrote that his research in marine conservation biology centered on assessing the extinction risks to fish species and plants. In 2010, he said unchecked global warming could lead to the extinction of all coral reefs on the planet within 100 years. Quote, you could argue that the complete collapse of the marine ecosystem would be one of the consequences of losing corals, he said. You're going to have a tremendous cascade effect for all life in the oceans, close quote. Carpenter's interest in the Philippines stemmed from his Peace Corps assignment there in the 1970s, according to a 2007 Old Dominion newsletter. Several Philippine environmental and biodiversity centers mourned Carpenter's death. Silliman University said Carpenter was an exceptional scientist who had collaborated with the university on marine research work and studies since 1976. Quote, Dr. Carpenter made groundbreaking contributions that transformed global understanding of Philippine marine biodiversity, the university said.
2: All right, the next story, wanted a new place to roost. Wakefield parrot rescue searches for new home on tight time crunch. And the story is written by Kendall Warner, a photographer with the Daily Press. A pandemonium of parrots erupted into caws when a director of Nana and Papa's Nest walked into the large outbuilding to say good morning. Development director Stephanie Clinton knows all of the parrots' personalities and even what makes them dance. One of her strongest bonds is with a bright blue and gold macaw named Kokomo. Each day, Clinton plays Mana Mana, made famous by the Muppets, from the speaker of her smartphone as Kokomo bobs his head and a dance party ensues. The story is accompanied by two pictures of Kokomo. Clinton began volunteering with Nana and Papa's Nest after attending a pilot program for children with autism with her son. He quickly latched onto the creatures. The 501c3 nonprofit takes in numerous species of birds, ranging from large macaws to tiny canoers. The birds come from various situations, such as animal control calls, the owner's death, and neglect cases. Quote, rescue-wise, it means a lot because there's some people that have these birds, and if they can't find anybody to take them, they'll just let them loose outside, Clinton said. They can't survive. But now the rescue faces the loss of its home, an unassuming house on U.S. 460 near Wakefield in Sussex County, where it started in 2017. The property sold to a new owner in late May, and the Nest's lease agreement ends August 31st. The Nest is operated on a completely volunteer basis, consisting of 8 directors and a dedicated group of helps clean cages, feed birds, facilitate veterinary care, and provide year-round enrichment 7 days a week. The rescue houses 40 to 60 birds at any given time, so finding a new home for them has not been an easy task. If the rescue fails to secure a new facility by the end of August, the birds will be taken home by the directors and volunteers. The nonprofit is working tirelessly to raise money for a new facility, relying on donations and adoptions for funding. Clinton said continuing to prioritize its money to ensure the best care for its flock is the first and foremost priority. But not all birds can be adopted, including Dallas and Scoop, who will live out their lives at the Nest and require personalized care and enrichment, she said. Dallas has an inoperable tumor, so the volunteers work to keep her comfortable, while Scoop is missing his top beak due to an injury from a larger bird. For Scoop to eat, his food has to be mashed. Running the rescue can cost up to $3,000 per month, including food, supplies, and veterinary care, Clinton said. Quote, parrots are more like people than any other pet in any aspect, said Jody Owry, director of parrot care. Continuing, she said they can talk. They don't all talk, but they can talk, and they can communicate better even without language than any other animal as well. After medically retiring from the Navy in 2019, Owry planned to begin her own parrot rescue after seeing birds continually being returned to a pet store in Virginia Beach, where she was visiting a bird she planned to adopt. Quote, I got to talking to one of the gals there that I had befriended and was like, wow, this place needs a parrot rescue. And she said, we really do. And I said, you know what? I think that's what I'm going to do because I love parrots since I was a little kid, Owry said. Owry contacted Nana and Papa's Nest to get advice on developing a nonprofit. In 2023, the owners encouraged Owry to come to the Nest for a day and see how they operate. She's been volunteering there ever since. Owry works with other directors on tasks such as scheduling veterinary visits and formulating diets catered to each bird's needs. The birds receive every day what they call chop, a mixture of fresh vegetables, a small amount of fruit, plus healthy pellets, a custom seed mixture, various herbs that offer healthy benefits, and of course, fresh water switched out several times a day. Having a parrot is life-changing, Aubrey said. When they find their person, the connection can be almost instantaneous, and that phenomenon is obvious during a pre-adoption visit. Quote, we can tell you whether or not the bird's going to work out for you within the first visit, Aubrey said. And it might take a second visit if they're a shy bird and they've been through some stuff, which most of our birds have. The nest not only offers a temporary home for the birds, but also emphasizes community outreach. Quote, really, animals in general bring a lot of joy to people's hearts, Aubrey said. And every time we go to an event with our birds, everyone is so tickled because you just don't see birds all the time. The nest hopes to stay in Sussex County, where it is welcomed by the community and local officials, and so volunteers can get to the rescue in a reasonable amount of time. But Clinton said the search has been difficult so far because of zoning laws and needing a large enough space to accommodate the flock. Clinton said the rescue is seeking 3,000 square feet of commercial space. The nest is a special place for many people, Aubrey among them. It has given her a sense of purpose after becoming an empty nester and struggling to find employment as a disabled vet. Quote, these animals love you regardless of how much pain you're in or how little you feel you can do for them that day. That means the world to me, Aubrey said. They don't judge me. They love me for who I am. For more information or to help, visit nanapapasnest.org. John?
1: I've had the experience of being in southern Australia, staying in an Airbnb, and in the back garden, it was just full of parrots.
2: They're so beautiful, aren't they?
1: They really are. Just as they're remarkable birds. Our next and final story from page one of the Daily Press, dated Wednesday, July 15, 2026. Lucas's phone was wiretapped by FBI. Court documents show pilot reporter's phone data was intercepted. This is by Kate Seltzer, staff writer. A U.S. District Court judge authorized the FBI to monitor State Senator Louise Lucas's phone communications between March 6 and April 5, according to sealed federal court records. Those communications included correspondence with journalists, according to a letter received Monday by a Virginian pilot reporter. The letter outlines the time frame of the wiretap and flags Lucas's cell phone number as the target phone. Quote, during the period of authorized interception, wire communications to or from your telephone were intercepted, close quote, the July 7 letter states. The recordings were later sealed, according to the letter. A spokesperson for the U.S. Attorney's Office for the Eastern District of Virginia declined to comment Monday. Lucas also could not be immediately reached for comment Monday evening. Federal law requires that the subject of a wiretap be notified within 90 days of the order of approval. Judges can decide at their discretion whether to loop in other parties if their communications were intercepted. The secret wiretapping suggests the Department of Justice was surveilling Lucas at least a month before the FBI raided her office and the cannabis outlet in Portsmouth in May. The scope of that investigation remains unclear. At the time, Lucas said she wasn't sure what the federal government was investigating, and She said the raid could be political retribution from the Trump administration for her role in promoting a redistricting effort Democrats would have used to redraw congressional maps to favor their party in all but one of Virginia's 11 districts. She later joked that she was using a new phone since the FBI had taken hers. Lucas, a Portsmouth Democrat, is a chair of the Senate Finance and Appropriations Committee and a powerful figure in state politics. The General Assembly was actively in session until March 14th, and Lucas was involved with budget negotiations during the 30-day monitoring period.
2: All right, turning to page two of today's Daily Press, Virginia Beach looks to content creators to help boost tourism. Online influencers collecting $385,000 to highlight the city. And the story is written by staff writer Stacy Parker. Social media posts that laud Virginia Beach restaurants, dolphin watching tours, the surf park, and other attractions may be the result of carefully curated partnerships between content creators and the city's Convention and Visitors Bureau. Virginia Beach spends more than $11 million annually promoting itself as a tourist destination. Of that, $385,000 this budget year is paying for online influencers to promote the city's offerings. The money comes from the Tourism Advertising Fund, which receives a percentage of the hotel and restaurant meal taxes. Virginia Beach began to partner with content creators in 2025 and added more this year, Nancy Hellman, director of the Bureau, told the City Council during a marketing update last month. The city has partnered with more than 10 content creators who posted about Virginia Beach on social media 47 times, leading to 470,000 impressions and 2,700 interactions over the past 6 months. Each posts on Instagram and some share content on other platforms too. Combined, the creators have hundreds of thousands of followers. They represent Virginia Beach's tourist demographics and targeted markets, according to Bureau spokesperson Aaron Goldmeyer. Their content highlights the city as a destination for families, adventure enthusiasts, foodies, and outdoor lovers. Recent Instagram stories about Virginia Beach posted by @DCFoodGod, a Washington-based couple, featured the Cavalier Hotel with the caption, quote, "Perfect weekend getaway," and "Lunch with a view," showing the waterfront at Back Deck Restaurant. The stories state that it's a paid partnership, but not all of the contracted creators include that disclaimer. 400 people liked @VisitingWithVegas recent post about grabbing a coffee at American Brew next to the Lesner Bridge and then walking her dog Murphy on a Chesapeake Bay beach. When Ocean City, New Jersey influencer and surfer @RobKellySurf posted video from his family's visit to the Atlantic Park in June, almost 700 people liked the content. Quote, "These influencers visit the destination and create custom content that is amplified across search and social media to drive brand awareness, engagement, and asset development," Goldmeyer wrote in an email. The Virginian Pilot and the Daily Press reached out to several of the accounts, but they did not respond to requests for an interview. Each creator receives a flat contract price. Miles Partnership, the Bureau's marketing agency, suggests topics based on the creators' audiences, engagement, and needs of Virginia Beach. Creators are also able to suggest ideas based on their specific area of focus, Goldmeyer said. Quote, "This program gives potential visitors the opportunity to view the destination through the lens of content creators and influencers that they already follow in their everyday lives and whose opinion they trust," Goldmeyer said. "So far, we've seen positive results and reach from the content shared, and we are continuing to find ways to distribute it more broadly across multiple channels," end quote. Visit Virginia Beach's Instagram page at @visitvabeach has grown from 43,000 followers to nearly 80,000 since the content creator program began, according to Hellman. While social media is an important part of the city's marketing efforts, the Visit Virginia Beach website, which lists upcoming events, has been the primary driver of online visitor traffic, with more than 8 million page views last fiscal year for more than 220 countries worldwide and all 50 U.S. states, Hellman said. In May, the city's amped up its marketing efforts to counteract concerns about perceptions of Virginia Beach following two spring shootings and a temporary all-ages curfew. The so-called, quote, surge campaign cost $1 million, and the Bureau is tracking its performance and will share the data at a later date, according to Hellman.
1: And before I get to our next story, on page 2 of the paper, they list the winning Powerball numbers from last night. So, here they are. 5, 25, 36, 40, 48, and the Powerball is 3. And it looks like nobody hit it, because the estimated jackpot for the next drawing, $498 million.
2: Would love that.
1: Wouldn't that be fun? Atlantic Avenue grant program is amended. Oceanfront spots now able to spend less, still get funding. Businesses along Atlantic Avenue can spend less money on improvement projects to qualify for a city incentive grant. The Development Authority agreed Tuesday to amend the 2026 Atlantic Avenue grant program with the goal of attracting more applicants and improving the appearance of the aging oceanfront corridor.

0: City Incentive Grant. The Development Authority agreed Tuesday to amend the 2026 Atlantic Avenue Grant Program with the goal of attracting more applicants and improving the appearance of the aging oceanfront corridor. The program previously offered a 50% match of investments between $20,000 and $50,000 for exterior building, site, and outdoor dining improvements. For example, if a business invested $20,000, the grant matched 50% or $10,000. But members of the Atlantic Avenue Association, a business and community group, have expressed concern about affordability to participate, economic development planner Eric Severn said. Quote, a $20,000 minimum spend is pretty high for a lot of businesses down there, Severn said. Vice Mayor Rosemary Wilson, who represents the south end of the resort area and is the city council liaison to the authority, agreed. Quote, a lot of these storefronts are really small, and for them to spend $20,000 on those tiny storefronts, that's probably too much, Wilson said. Authority members lowered the minimum amount businesses would have to spend to receive a grant of $10,000. That would then be eligible for a $5,000 grant that would be paid out after work was completed. Quote, a course correction at this point makes a lot of sense, said Chair Lisa Murphy. The authority began offering the grants to businesses between 2nd Street and 40th Street this year, setting aside $250,000. Five grant awards totaling $102,833 have been issued so far to a mix of hotels, restaurants, and other businesses. Projects have included adding exterior lighting, new signage, and paint. Improvements must be completed within 12 months of approval to receive the grant.
1: The next story, still on page two, comes from Natalie Anderson, a staff writer, regarding election 2026 in Portsmouth. Known entities compete for three city council seats. Familiar faces will compete in November general for three open at-large seats on city council, while eight candidates are seeking four seats on the school board. Three incumbents will face two additional challengers, both of whom previously held office. City Council incumbents Vernon Tillage Jr. and Mark Hugel are running to secure second four-year terms. Vice Mayor Bill Moody, who's been on council for nearly 30 years, previously announced he wasn't seeking re-election, but has since reversed course and will seek an eighth term. But the other two candidates previously held seats on City Council before losing their respective re-election bids in a crowded 2024 race. Lisa Lucas Burke, who was first elected in 2016 and served as vice mayor before she lost the mayor's race to Mayor Shannon Glover, is running to reclaim her seat on council. Former member Mark Whitaker also is seeking re-election. Whitaker was first elected in 2014, lost election in 2018, and then re-elected in 2020. The elections are nonpartisan, and the top three vote-getters in the five-way race will be elected. The election is November 3rd. And on to school board, four incumbents are seeking re-election to the Portsmouth School Board for a four-year term that includes current chair Cardell Padillo Jr., who was first elected in 2014, vice chair Melvin Cotton Jr., who's been on the board since 2021, and members Quiana Futro, elected in 2022, and Tamara Shoemake, elected in 2018. Four others will compete for the four seats, including Louis Padilla, Ingrid Whitaker, Denzel Glover, and Justin Randall Jenkins. Whitaker previously served on the school board across two non-consecutive terms.
0: And our final story on page two. Ex-William & Mary professor is Averitt's first black president. Averett University announced the appointment Monday

0: of a new president. The Board of Trustees named Tatya Daniels Granger as the university's 17th president. She will assume her role August 1st and succeeds Thomas Powell, who was brought in from retirement for a short-term capacity to stabilize the university during a financial crisis. Quote, she brings not only an impressive breadth of leadership experience, but also a warmth, authenticity, and collaborative spirit that reflects the very best of Averett. Emma Maddox-Kozlowski, chair of Averett's board, said in a statement, quote, we believe she will inspire our community, strengthen the relationships that define this university, and lead with both courage and compassion. With her appointment, Granger becomes the second woman to serve as president of Averett and the first black president in the institution's 167-year history. Granger has 3 decades of experience in higher ed and leadership, according to a release. Since 2017, she has been a clinical associate professor in organizational behavior for the College of William & Mary's Raymond A. Mason School of Business, and previously was an adjunct professor with the new department for 4 years. Granger was William & Mary's inaugural ombuds from 2018 to 2016. Quote, Averett's history is one of resilience and reinvention, a legacy I intend to build on as we write the university's next chapter together, Granger said. I look forward to partnering with our talented faculty to advance academic innovation, deepening our ties with the Danville community and the surrounding region, and ensuring every student receives what they need to lead with impact, close quote. The money crisis emerged in March 2024 when Averett board members and administrators learned its endowment had been drained of about $19 million. After it came to light, a flurry of belt-tightening initiatives were instituted, including program cuts, layoffs, and furloughs. Averett University is in Danville, roughly 195 miles west of Norfolk.
1: All right, moving to page 3 in this heat, it's hard to think about snow, but we're going to talk about skiing for a little bit. Hitting North Carolina's slopes this year, be aware. New law requires skiers to be familiar with inherent risks. And the story comes from the Winston-Salem Journal. When skiers and snowboarders head to North Carolina's 6 mountain areas this winter, a new law, state law, requires more personal accountability for understanding the inherent risks of both sports. Senate Bill 648, titled Winter Sports Safety Act, was signed into law by Governor Josh Stein last week and goes into effect October 1st. According to the bill's sponsors, the purpose is addressing and clarifying the responsibilities of participants and ski venue operators. For ski area operators to be compliant with the new law, they will have limited, if any, liability from, quote, any person who voluntarily participates in skiing for any damage or injury to property or persons. Skiers are deemed to have knowledge of and to assume the inherent risks of skiing. Another noteworthy component is requiring skiers and snowboarders to go beyond simply reporting a collision. They are to not leave the scene of an accident until they have exchanged contact information with the other individuals, as well as provide contact information to venue operators and ski patrol. There is an exception if they need to seek immediate medical care. Those found to have violated this section of the new law is guilty of a Class 1 misdemeanor, which typically results in probation, but can result in a maximum penalty of 120 days in jail and a fine. The North Carolina Ski Areas Association requested the language, saying the new law, quote, includes protections against hit-and-run skiing and clarifies the expectations of skiers and snowboarders on the slopes while maintaining ski area operator responsibilities. Members of the association are Appalachian Ski Mountain, Beach Mountain Resort, Cataloochee Ski Area, Hatley Point, Sapphire Valley Ski Area, and Sugar Mountain Resort. Quote, these improvements modernize the law related to skiing and snowboarding, keep pace with changes in technology, and ensure that our industry remains viable, said Kimberly Jolick, the association's president. The inherent risk list goes as follows: changing weather conditions, snow conditions as they exist or may change, such as ice, hard pack, powder, packed powder, wind pack, corn, crust, slush, cut up snow, and machine made snow. Surface or subsurface conditions such as bare spots, forest growth, rocks, stumps, stream beds, cliffs, extreme terrain, trees or other natural objects, and collisions with any of the preceding terms. Impact with lift towers, signs, posts, fences, or enclosures, hydrants, water pipes, or other man-made structures and their components, both padded and unpadded. Variations in steepness of terrain, whether natural or as a result of slope design, snowmaking, or grooming operations, including roads, freestyle terrain, jumps, and catwalks, or other terrain modifications. Collisions with other skiers, failing to properly load or unload a tramway, becoming an unseated passenger on a tramway, a skier failing to ski within its own ability, such as maintaining control of their speed and course at all times, and maintaining a proper lookout so to be able to avoid other skiers and obvious hazards and inherent risks on the ski slopes. A separate section of the new law lists an inherent risk skiers, snowboarders who go off or outside ski trail boundaries and fail to yield the right of way to approaching downhill skiers. Depending on the severity of injury from an accident or collision, or damages to property, individuals, parents, and guardians could be found negligent and face potential civil liberty, civil penalties. Ski operators' responsibilities. Meanwhile, the new law clarifies the legal responsibilities of ski venue operators to properly maintain passenger tramways, including that all operators are adequately trained on equipment. Install warning signage that includes indicating the relative degree of the difficulty of a slope or trail and the potential for unusual conditions. Clearly mark any hidden rocks, stumps, or other hazards. Inspect slopes and trails at least twice daily. The new law addresses the misuse of daily and season ski passes. Individuals are prohibited from using a borrowed, fake, or stolen pass, providing their daily pass or seasonal pass to another person, skiing or snowboarding without a pass, and accessing lifts, passenger tramways, and ski trails without a daily or seasonal pass. John?
0: Yeah, so if you get hurt on a ski slopes in North Carolina, it's your fault.
1: Yes. Beware.
0: Yes. And don't get on the lift if you don't have a ticket. Virginia sets group buying program for solar institutions. So we go from snow to sun. This is wonderful. Virginia will be the first state in the nation to have a statewide group purchasing program to help residents cut the cost of installing solar panels to lower power bills. Although the, quote, Switch Together program has been available in Northern Virginia localities, it will now be offered in more than 100 communities across the state, with plans to expand it to every locality, said Governor Abigail Spanberger. The idea behind Switch Together is that when several households in the same area want to install solar panels, they can get discounts on installation. Group purchasing has saved an average 23%, or $6,300, on the cost of a home or business installation, according to Switch Together, an alliance of the nonprofit Solar United Neighbors, the Midwest Renewable Energy Association, the Citizens Utility Board, and iChooser, a firm that implements collective energy and solar programs. Quote, Virginia families have already seen thousands of dollars in savings from Switch Together, and now we are empowering more Virginians with the chance to access these same savings, Spanberger said. By using the power of the free market, leveraging the Commonwealth's buying power, and cutting out middlemen, we're creating significant discounts for families and businesses, she said. The program is open through October 15th. To participate, Virginians need to register their interest on the Switch Together website. The program will email a form that a householder can fill out to determine if a roof is suitable for an installation. Switch Together, meanwhile, organizes a, quote, reverse auction, close quote. That is, one where the lowest bid wins. With installers, it has already vetted. The more people in an area who want an installation, the lower the price. With the results of the auction in hand, Switch Together then emails householders information on the estimated costs and savings. At that point, householders have a bit more than a month to decide if they want to go ahead. If they do, Switch Together sends their information to the installer, who will then do a survey, provide a final installation price, and set an installation date if the householder still wants to proceed. Quote, for Fairfax County, group purchasing programs like Switch Together have delivered three critical benefits: helping households access solar to cut their energy bills, lowering greenhouse gas emissions and other pollutants, and strengthening the electric grid, said John Morrell, director of Fairfax County's Office of Environmental and Energy Coordination. The state's chief energy officer, Josephus Almond, said expanding access to solar and battery storage at Virginians' homes is the heart of Virginia's push to offer more affordable options for families and to reach its long-term clean energy goals.
1: All right, moving on over to Nation and World on page 6 of today's Daily Press. Trump backs off tolls, strikes intensify. U.S. Iran sends waves of attacks across Gulf as Navy blocks strait. Story comes from the Associated Press. President Donald Trump backtracked on plans to charge ships for using the Strait of Hormuz, saying Tuesday that Gulf countries would instead invest in the United States. Another wave of U.S. strikes on Iran and Iranian attacks on shipping and American allies left an interim peace deal in tatters. That agreement was supposed to reopen a waterway that is key to world energy supplies and give negotiators time to hammer out a permanent end to the war. Instead, fighting has once again engulfed the region, threatening the global economy and bringing warnings to commercial airlines. The U.S. carried out another wave of strikes ahead of reimposing the blockade, the U.S. military's Central Command said. Iran has more recently attacked ships moving through the strait on a route overseen by the U.S. military that is outside Tehran's control, setting off tit-for-tat strikes. Hours after the blockade was reinstated, Iranian state media reported an exchange of fire in the strait without providing details. The U.S. has threatened to reopen the strait by force, but experts say that would require much bigger armada, if not tens of thousands of ground troops. A fifth of all traded crude oil and natural gas went through the Strait of Hormuz before the war, when it was open to all without tolls. When the U.S. and Israel attacked Iran on February 28th, Iran effectively shut the passage by attacking and threatening ships, a tactic that proved its greatest strategic advantage. That sent the price of oil, fertilizer, and other goods soaring. In Washington, Senate Democrats blocked a $1 trillion annual defense bill on Tuesday, refusing to advance the bipartisan package that would substantially increase Pentagon spending, including a pay raise for the troops, in protest to Trump's war against Iran. Senate Democratic leader Chuck Schumer announced his opposition, and other key Democrats said they could not support the annual bill, known as the National Defense Authorization Act, as the war drags into a fifth month with no clear endgame in sight. The tally was 50-46, failing largely along party lines to reach the threshold needed. On Monday, Trump said the U.S. would reimpose a blockade on Iranian ports and begin charging ships fees equivalent to 20% of their cargo to defray the costs of securing the strait. He backed off the fees a day later. Trump said he was called by kings and emirs and other leaders who suggested an alternate arrangement. Quote, they said we'd love to do it a different way. We'd love to invest in the United States with billions and billions of dollars, Trump told reporters Tuesday in the Oval Office. Trump said he preferred that arrangement to charging tolls, quote, because I don't think anybody should be able to charge a fee for the strait. It was unclear if the investment deals would be new commitments relative to what Trump announced after a Mideast visit last year. The U.S. military Central Command said it struck several areas in Iran, targeting coastal defense systems, missile and drone sites, and maritime capabilities. Iran acknowledged the strikes but provided no immediate casualty or damage assessments. Iran responded with attacks targeting Bahrain, Kuwait, Jordan, and three tankers that traveled through the strait. Two of the ships, which were associated with the United Arab Emirates, were set ablaze for a time. The International Maritime Organization said the attacks on the tankers Mombasa and Bahrari killed two mariners and wounded 14 others. The UAE threatened to retaliate. Dutch shipping firm Stolt Tankers said one of its ships came under attack. The attack on the Stolt Magnesium off Oman sparked a fire in the engine room, but the company said all the mariners were safe. Iran's paramilitary Revolutionary Guard said the Mombasa and El Bahariya ignored repeated warnings. Iran has targeted ships that use a route through the strait that passes near Oman outside its territorial waters. Hours after the U.S. said it ended its campaign of strikes, the Iranian city of Bushehr on the Persian Gulf was hit in at least four locations, the state-run IRNA news agency reported. The attacks again raised the possibility that Gulf Arab states were retaliating against Iran without discussing it in public. Exchanges of fire in recent days had already cast doubt on the interim peace deal, now almost halfway through the 60-day period in which negotiators were supposed to agree to a final accord, which also was meant to address Iran's disputed nuclear program and other issues. The U.S. first imposed the blockade in mid-April and then lifted it in mid-June, a day after the signing of the interim deal aimed at permanently ending the war. Trump's plan to change fees would have been changed to longstanding U.S. would have been a change to longstanding U.S. policy and a departure from U.S. promises that the strait would remain open to all without tolls, recently offered by Secretary of State Marco Rubio. Under the interim deal, Iran agreed that passage through the strait would remain free of charge for 60 days, but the agreement left open that it would happen after. What would happen after? Iran asserts it has the right to manage traffic through the strait and potentially charge fees. The U.S. has disputed that.
0: And now, at this point in the broadcast, we will provide the obituaries for today, Wednesday, July 13th, 2026, that are published in the Daily Press. Mary Ann Roughton Holloway. Mary Ann Roughton Holloway was age 82, was born July 4th, 1944, of Hampton, Virginia. The family will receive friends from 5 p.m. to 7 p.m. on July 17th, 2026, at R. Hayden Smith home on 245 South Armistead Avenue in Hampton, Virginia, and a memorial service will be held 2 p.m. on July 18th, 2026, at Wallace Memorial United Methodist Church on 6 Johnson Road, Hampton, with graveside service and reception to follow. In lieu of flowers, donations can be sent to the Peninsula SPCA to honor her love of animals at 523 J. Clyde Morris Boulevard, Newport News, Virginia, 23601. Donna Mann Hara. Donna Jean Mann Hara, 81, died peacefully on Friday, July 10th, 2026, surrounded by her family. Formal visitation with family will be Friday, July 17, 2026, from noon to 1 p.m. at Smithfield Christian Church, 18420 Battery Park Road, Smithfield, Virginia, with a celebration of life service at 1 p.m. The family asks that, in lieu of flowers, contributions be made to the Smithfield Christian Church, and that's smithfieldchristian.com. And finally, Sharon L. Paws of Yorktown. Sharon was born on April 30th, 1950. She passed away July 10, 2026, on her 44th wedding anniversary. A visitation will be held at Tabernacle United Methodist Church, Pocosin, from 1 to 2 p.m. on Thursday, July 16th, followed immediately by funeral services. In lieu of flowers, please take your money and have some fun. Good for her. This is what Sharon would have wanted. Arrangements and heartfelt guidance through Clayton Rollins Funeral Home. Online condolences to ClaytonRollins.com. There we go. I can take the next story if you'd like. It's normally when we read the obits, we only read, you know, sort of what happened and who it was,
1: right,
0: and what the arrangements are. I'm looking at Sharon's obituary. She graduated from Pocosin High School in 68, earned a bachelor's from Virginia Tech in 72, and a master's from Colorado State in 76. She retired from Pocosin City Schools in 07 and had a really, really successful teaching career. And she was twice selected as VA DETS State Driver Education Teacher of the Year.
1: Hmm. Quite accomplished,
0: I should say. Emails reflect Blanche's role in Trump's second term. AG candidate reined in loyalist, but also fueled retribution bid. Todd Blanche, then the Justice Department's number two official, had been on the job for only a couple of months in May of 25 when he was handed a migraine in a Detective Columbo trench coat by the name of Edward Martin. Martin, a right-wing lawyer who championed the cause of the January 6 rioters, had been forced out as the acting U.S. Attorney for the District of Columbia. The White House then inserted him into Justice Department headquarters, in part to oversee a task force to investigate claims the Biden administration had targeted President Donald Trump and his ally. Blanche, who once led Trump's criminal defense team, did not believe that Martin, a provocateur with minimal prosecutorial experience, had the chops and know-how to do the job, according to current and former officials who requested anonymity to discuss private conversations. Quote, "I am frustrated," Blanche wrote to Martin after less than a month on the job, documenting a relationship that swiftly descended from tense to testy. He moved quickly to rein in Martin, scheduling a check-in meeting every Friday, according to a trove of internal Justice Department emails obtained by a government watchdog and provided to the New York Times in advance of Blanche's confirmation hearing to be Attorney General Wednesday, which is occurring right at this very moment. By the way, this article is from the New York Times. Blanche, a methodical former federal prosecutor, has also created an organizational plan for the weaponization group that assigned key investigative lanes to some of his own deputies. That ensured, among other things, that he had tight control over one of the most sensitive issues on his plate. Demands from Trump and his supporters to identify, investigate, and punish those who he had once pursued them. The multifaceted portrait of Blanche that emerges from 352 pages of documents obtained by the American Oversight is of a Trump loyalist who's committed to executing the president's agenda, but also intent on keeping a firm grip on processes at the DOJ. Blanche's cooperation in Trump's retribution campaign, both as Deputy Attorney General and Acting Attorney General since the ouster in April of his predecessor Pam Bondi, is the defining characteristic in the view of critics. It will be a flashpoint in Blanche's testimony before the Senate Judiciary Committee. Quote, "Todd Blanche oversaw senior justice department officials pursuing politically charged investigations, convened recurring meetings of so-called weaponization working groups, and committed departmental resources to advancing President Trump's efforts targeting political opponents, election administration, and other high-profile vendettas," said Chioma Chukwu, Executive Director of American Oversight, which obtained the documents through the Freedom of Information Act. Quote, "Senators should judge him not by his assurances at the confirmation hearing, but by the record he has already built." Blanche's defenders argue that he has been low-key, but an important check on Trumpian excesses, slowing down or countering Martin and other Trump advisors, including the federal housing official Bill Pulte. The newly disclosed emails cover a narrow but nonetheless crucial patch of battleground in Blanche's tenure at the department. How to enact Trump's day one executive order to, quote, "correct past misconduct by the federal government related to the weaponization of law enforcement and the weaponization of the Intelligence Committee." During the first half of 2025, it appeared as if the department's weaponization group would be a major, perhaps central part of Trump's drive to punish those who once held the power to him, who once held the power to hold him, that is the president, to account. That is less the case now. Much of the action has migrated to U.S. attorneys' offices, including in Miami, where prosecutors have been grinding away in an effort to build what Trump loyalists describe as a grand conspiracy by the Biden and Obama administrations, despite a paucity of evidence. It is not clear, more than a year and a half into the administration, if the group will ever exercise the power supporters applauded and critics feared. Two of his top aides were instrumental in overseeing the task force's operation. Emil Bove, the department's enforcer before leaving for a federal judgeship in September, and Colin McDonald, a senior aide recently assigned to run the administration's new fraud unit. Martin was given control of two inquiries he had long championed, investigating the prosecutions of January 6th rioters, even though all of those convicted, including violent criminals, received clemency from Trump, and a probe into President Joe Biden's use of an auto pen.
1: All right, the final story on page six. Carroll receives $5.6 million jury award in Trump sex abuse defamation case. And the story comes from Associated Press. The writer E. Jean Carroll has collected over $5.6 million that a jury awarded in her sexual abuse and defamation lawsuit against President Donald Trump, court records and her lawyers said. The payment, representing the $5 million jury award plus interest, was made Monday from an account where it had been held in escrow since the 2023 verdict, according to court records. Carroll's lawyer, Roberta Kaplan, confirmed the payment on Tuesday. Quote, "We are pleased to report that she has received the damages payment," Kaplan said in a statement. Carroll herself later wrote on Substack that, quote, "the eagle has landed." Trump's lawyers have vowed to continue appealing. Trump deposited the money in an escrow account shortly after the jury ruled against him. The U.S. Supreme Court recently let the civil verdict stand, clearing the way for Judge Lewis Kaplan to release the money. The judge is not related to Carroll's attorney. Trump's lawyer then sought, but were denied, an emergency order to block the payment. The one-sentence denial set no conditions on how Carroll may use the money. Her lawyers have said in court papers that she plans to put it in a retirement account. Trump's attorneys have since filed another appeal seeking to stop or reverse the payment. The jury found Trump attacked Carroll in 1996 in a New York luxury department store dressing room and defamed her after she told the story publicly in a memoir in 2019 during his first term as president. Trump insisted nothing sexual happened between him and Carroll, now 82, a former advice columnist. John?
0: Yes. That leads us to page eight of the press, and there are three stories on the page, and I'll just do the headlines from them. The first is Intelligence Asset Grooming Unveiled, Inside Israel's Secret Operation to Cultivate Iran's Ahmadinejad. The second story is Ukraine downs five missiles, Kyiv looks to boost its air defenses. And the final story is, headline is, Federal Defense in Weaponized Vehicle Cases, Murky, Experts Say. And as we get to the what appear to be the final two pages of The World and the Nation, the headlines read, ICE told to halt most vehicle stops. Source says Trump team orders it after the two deadly shootings, one in Texas and one in Massachusetts. Vast AI build-out poses inflation risk. It's a business-related story. The takeover of Warner is challenged by a suit over a lack of competition, and these 12 states have sued to block Paramount's takeover of Warner Brothers Discovery on Monday, arguing that the $81 billion merger would extinguish competition in Hollywood and lead to fewer choices for consumers across the U.S. And we do have the loss of Pat Oliphant, who is a veteran political cartoonist who skewered political figures. And then there's the News Briefing, which is a series of short articles, and probably the most important one, which is first, is two justices tell Congress their safety at risk and they urge more funds for security. And that was Supreme Court Justice Amy Coney Barrett. And lawmakers, she told lawmakers Tuesday that a sharp increase in threats targeting her and other justices is increasingly encroaching on their personal and daily lives. She also, Elena Kagan, was in that hearing talking with that. And the president is scheduled for a speech tomorrow. And he said yesterday that he would discuss election security and voting machines during address he plans to give to the country Thursday night, claiming out without specifics that he would share really, really big news. So, and that takes us to the business pages. Do you follow the business pages?
1: I do.
0: Okay.
1: I have a master's in business administration, and I've always been fond of the business page. I guess I'm a little nerdy that way.
0: Where did you get your degree?
1: From Averitt University.
0: How about that?
1: So I'm glad to hear they have a new president.
0: Me too. Well, go ahead and take the business page.
1: All right. We'll take the first story. Inflation cools down more than expected. Or do you just want me to read the headlines, John?
0: Sort of the headlines in the first paragraph to get the gist.
1: Okay. Sounds good. Again, inflation cools down more than expected last month. Gas, clothes, car costs lower as yearly rate falls off to 3.5%. The U.S. inflation cooled last month as the cost of gas, clothes, and used cars fell, providing some relief to consumers, while underlying price pressures also cooled more than expected. Stormy relationships last. Hurricane hunting planes have serious roles, like call signs Kermit and Miss Piggy. Imagine flying a 100,000-pound aircraft almost straight into the center of a Category 5 hurricane. You get tossed around so violently that you physically cannot speak. The roar of the 150-mile-per-hour winds drowns out the noise of the engines, and one of your most trusted turbulent trackers is a small stuffed Muppet dangling wildly inside the cockpit. This story is quite involved, but it does involve the Miss Piggy and Kermit the Frog Muppets that are helping the weather trackers while they're tracking the hurricanes.
0: Very good.
1: New York bars data centers for year as it weighs risk. No large data centers can be built in New York for up to a year as the state creates rules to protect the environment and the energy grid from power-hungry facilities fueling artificial intelligence.
0: I heard that headline yesterday and I was stunned.
1: Yes.
0: That's
1: huge for New York to do that. Yeah.
0: Yeah.
1: It's going to be interesting to see what happens with data centers moving forward. Warsh tells House that Fed to tackle high prices. Federal Reserve Chair Kevin Warsh said Tuesday that the Fed will make high inflation, quote, a thing of the past, yet he provided no signal about the central bank's next step. And we have
0: Further down in the article, the facts are, compared with a year ago, inflation dropped to 3.5% from 4.2% in May. Core inflation rose 2.6% in June from a year earlier, down from 2.9% in May. Still, the core figure is above the Fed's 2% target.
1: And then he says further, there might be some that look at this morning's data and say mission accomplished. And he said, that's not my view. And there are three business briefs. JP Morgan, Wells Fargo see profits jump in second quarter. On Tuesday, they logged $16.9 billion in second quarter profit as its equities trading division again took advantage of market volatility triggered by the war in Iran. That's JP Morgan Chase. And Wells Fargo also reported its results Tuesday, posting a 22% jump in net income over the same period last year. China's exports accelerated in June, jumping 27% from a year earlier, thanks partly to the boom in artificial intelligence, the customs agency said Tuesday. And worries about a bubble in artificial intelligence investments are absurd. SoftBank Group CEO Masayoshi Son said Tuesday, deriding such doubts as akin to questioning the use of cars and planes. To ask whether AI is a bubble is a foolish question, he told executives at an annual company event in Tokyo.
0: And the stock market report as of 12:40 p.m. on July 15th, the Dow Jones right now is at 52,452, and the S&P, and that's down 55.39 points. The S&P 500 is sitting at 75.27, and that's down about 16 points. So the markets are pretty flat today. That takes us to the opinion page. And so we will read you the editorial from the newspaper. And if you want to scan and see what else we might want to do.
1: Okay.
0: NATO's future. Summit shows alliance will endure with or without U.S. America's allies have a pretty clear idea of what to expect when President Donald Trump attends international events, such as last week's NATO summit in Ankara, Turkey. Trump, no fan of the alliance, offered his usual threats and bluster. He demanded, yet again, that Europe take more responsibility for its defense. Different this year, however, was evidence of a NATO alliance that appears stronger, more aligned, and less dependent on the U.S. It suggests that the organization will endure and perhaps even thrive in a world where America is no longer a trustworthy international partner. That's good news for NATO, but discouraging news for our nation. The United States was a founding member of NATO when it was organized in the aftermath of World War II. In more than 80 years since the North Atlantic Treaty was signed, the alliance has provided tremendous benefit to our nation, helping advance our strategic interests, guard against Soviet aggression, and even defend our homeland after the 2001 terrorist attacks, the only time NATO invoked its mutual defense protocols. As NATO's home in North America, Hampton Roads has a vested interest in the United States maintaining good relations with the other alliance nations. Our region hosts troops from other NATO members who work in partnership with U.S. service members. NATO's footprint helps bolster our regional defense industry and its related employment, and it is a source of great pride that an organization advancing global security is located in our community. Despite all of that, Trump has repeatedly smeared NATO throughout his time as president. He views international relationships through the lens of transactions and argues that the United States invests more in the alliance and the defense of Europe than it receives in return. To his credit, his insistence that NATO members increase their own defense spending has helped balance the ledger. In 2014, our fellow members spent 1.4% of their GDP on defense, a figure that increased to 2.3% last year. The administration's argument is that offloading some of the burden on Europe will allow the U.S. to reduce its own defense budget and spend more on domestic priorities. But that hasn't been the case. The White House has proposed a $1.5 trillion defense budget, the largest in history by a mile, and our engagement in international conflicts has also proliferated under this president, with operations in Venezuela, the Caribbean, the Pacific, and in Iran occurring this year alone. But by demanding European members accept a greater share of responsibility for NATO, Trump has also weakened the U.S. bargaining position. An alliance freed from United States dependence is also less likely to heed United States direction on the global stage. The Iran conflict is one recent example. The president has fumed that NATO hasn't helped with his war of choice, launched in partnership with Israel, that has dragged on for months, and he used the recent summit to sharply criticize Spain for its vocal opposition, in addition to threatening tariffs against the country for its lack of cooperation. Nor has it helped that Trump has obsessed over the United States taking control of Greenland, a country administered by Denmark, a fellow NATO member. Trump's saber-rattling reportedly prompted Danish forces to prepare for an invasion last year, and the president used last week's summit to repeat his desire to control it and for Canada, another NATO member, to join the United States. For NATO, though, the president's bluster was expected and frankly ignored. The Ankara conference produced close to $50 billion in new defense contracts, another $30 billion in investments in energy infrastructure, and $80 billion in military assistance to Ukraine both this year and next, according to The Atlantic. The next president may try to restore relations, but it's possible the damage is irreparable. Trump wanted to distance the U.S. from NATO. His success in that endeavor will be our loss. And that was the editorial from today's Daily Press.
1: And we do have a letter to the editor from a Peninsula resident that I think is important to share. It's titled Compassionate Response. I'm a York County resident who would like to express my thanks for York County's response to an incident that occurred about 7:30 p.m. on July 8th in Nelson's Grant. Three baby ducklings fell through a storm drainage grate next to the pond behind our development. I noticed that an agitated adult duck was pacing around when I was walking by with my dog. When I realized that there was no way a neighbor and I could raise the grate to free the ducklings, I called animal control. A very pleasant and concerned lady took the call. She immediately grasped the situation, saying that help would be on its way. Moments later, a sheriff's deputy arrived. He realized that he alone could not do anything. He told me that he would contact animal control and wouldn't leave the scene until they arrived. I left for home heartbroken that the ducklings were sure to perish. When I returned an hour later, I encountered a group of neighbors who told me the ducklings were saved. I was thrilled. I was told that the deputy called into headquarters for assistance. With some additional help from the fire department and animal control, they lifted the heavy grate and freed the ducklings. I am grateful to the county for this extraordinary humane reaction to a matter that other local governments could have dismissed as too much effort. I am proud to live in such a well-led county with professional and compassionate people. Thank you to those who responded, and thank you to their leadership. And that letter is written by Tom Keefe from Yorktown.
0: That's a good story. Well, that takes us to the weather. And you called it earlier. It's hot. High of 98 today, a high of 99 tomorrow, a high of 93 on Friday, a high of 94 on Saturday, and on and on and on, Sunday and into next Monday. Our winds are out of the, basically out of the west-southwest or southwest. the ocean temperature. It's good swimming weather, though. The ocean is at 76 degrees and the bay is 78. The sun rose this morning at 5:57 a.m. and sets this evening at 8:25. And our next full moon is not until July 29th.
1: I'm glad to hear that the ocean is warming up. We were at the beach last week and it was chilly.
0: Okay. Yeah, and if you want to go fishing, high water at Lynn Haven Inlet is at was at 10:21 this morning, and so usually a couple of hours after high water is when the fish bite the best, or so I'm told. And over at the Hampton River, high water was at 10:36. So.
1: Okay, should we move over to sports?
0: Yeah.
1: All right, we have a couple of regional state briefs, and I'll start and then pass it back to you, John. College athletics, Virginia Tech hires Bell as Hokie Club's executive director. Virginia Tech has hired Brad Bell as executive associate athletics director of advancement and executive director of the Hokie Club. For the past 5 years, Bell was Associate Athletic Director for Major Gifts for the University of Georgia Athletic Association. He helped raise tens of millions of dollars for the school that won college football playoff national championships in 2022 and 2023. Quote, Brad Bell is exactly the type of leader we wanted to bring to Virginia Tech, new Virginia Tech Athletic Director Brian White said in a release. Continuing, he said his track record of elevating fundraising operations, securing transformational gifts, and building trusted relationships speaks for itself. Brad understands the opportunities in front of us and shares our vision for what's possible at Virginia Tech. Bell has more than 14 years in higher education fundraising experience, including 12 in athletics. He earned an MBA from the University of Georgia and a bachelor's degree in business administration from Furman University. While at Furman, he was a four-year letterman in football and a co-captain his senior season. And the Admirals re-sign forward Papp. The Norfolk Admirals have re-signed forward Christoph Papp for the upcoming season. The 25-year-old from Budapest, Hungary, will enter his second full season of pro hockey in North America after finishing third on the team with 20 goals and tied for fourth in total points with 46 seasons. Papp played for Hungary at the 2026 World Championships following the ECHL season.
0: Good. Well, and last night in the All-Star game, the American League triumphed 4-0 over the National League. Today's big event, and I should say yesterday also, Spain beat France. And so they're on to the finals, which is Sunday afternoon. And this afternoon, England faces Argentina, and that's it. That's being broadcast at 3 p.m. on WVBT television. I can tell you, having watched these, the commentator, it's, you can listen to it, you can turn on the TV and listen, and you really will follow the game. It's they're really doing a splendid job on that. Normally they have the box scores, but because we had the All-Star game last night, they're not captured. Although of interest, the British Open golf tournament is this weekend.
1: Ah.
0: And the potential in terms of the top 10 contenders is that there's strong potential for a golfer from Britain to win the tournament, and there's the possibility, if England wins today, that England could win the World Cup on Sunday as well.
1: Ah.
0: So I'm sure the bookmakers in England are going crazy.
1: Right. And they know how to celebrate out there. We were in Paris whenever the French team won, not this team, but to qualify to come to the World Cup. And you would have thought, you know, it was the celebration of the year. I pray bigger than Bastille Day.
0: That's great. We have a few minutes left. And so
1: you want me to cover today in history?
0: Sure. That's good.
1: Okay. On July 15th, 1799, the Rosetta Stone, a key to deciphering ancient Egyptian scripts, was found at Fort Julian in the Nile Delta during the Napoleonic campaign in Egypt. In 1997, that's a big jump from 1799, in 1997, fashion designer Gianni Versace, 50, was shot dead outside his Miami Beach home. Suspected gunman Andrew Philip Cunahan, 27, was found dead 8 days later of a suicide. In 2006, Twitter, now known as X, was launched to the public. In 2019, avowed white supremacist James Alex Fields Jr. was sentenced by a state court to life in prison plus 419 years for killing one person and injuring dozens when he deliberately drove his car into a crowded anti-racism protesters during a rally in Charlottesville, Virginia. I remember that well. In 2020, George Floyd's family filed a lawsuit against the city of Minneapolis and the four police officers charged in his death, alleging that the officers violated Floyd's rights when they restrained

0: rally in Charlottesville, Virginia. I remember that well. In 2020, George Floyd's family filed a lawsuit against the city of Minneapolis and the four police officers charged in his death, alleging that the officers violated Floyd's rights when they restrained him and that the city allowed a culture of excessive force, racism, and impunity to flourish in its police force.
1: And if it's your birthday today, happy birthday. You share it with some pretty famous people. One, our local famous person is a guy named Bill Newell, who is 80. He lives in Norfolk. Singer Linda Ronstadt is 80. Actor Terry O'Quinn is 74. Guitarist Joe Satriani is 70. Model Kim Alexis is 66. Actor Willie Ames is 66. Actor Forrest Whitaker is 65. Actor Brigitte Nielsen is 63. Actor comedian Eddie Griffin is 58. Actor Brian Austin Green is 53. And actor Taylor Kinney is 45.
0: And of interest, it is National Ice Cream Month.
1: Hot dog. Well, ice cream.
0: So there are many shops around that are offering special opportunities for cool scoops. And I think I will be taking that in today.
1: I see. Do they list the shops?
0: They do. Bliss Ice Cream and Desserts, which is in Town Point Park. Elnira at Mount Trashmore. And Michigan, oh, this one's a hard one to pronounce, a Pedir de Boca ice cream shop. It's a Mexican chain in the Denby area. That sounds interesting.
1: Yeah.
0: Paradise is a standalone building, US 17 and Interstate 264 area. And Surf Dogs, family-owned Surf Dogs on Mount Pleasant Road and Centerville Turnpike are all offering scoops for ice cream month.
1: Well, to our listeners, stay warm and enjoy the ice cream. You have been listening to local, regional, and national news highlights from the Daily Press, dated Wednesday, July 15th, 2026. This program can be heard live every Monday through Friday at 11:30 a.m. and a rebroadcast at 4:30 p.m. on the WHRO Voice. 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And that actually really works. Our audio reading programs are specifically designed for and primarily directed to people who are blind, visually impaired, or have other conditions preventing them from reading standard printed material. Financial support comes from the Virginia Department of the Blind and Vision Impaired and through the generosity of individual donors and members of WHRO. Coming up next, more local and regional programs from the WHRO Voice. My name is John Skirvin. My reading partner is...
0: Debbie Myers.
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1: Hello, and welcome to the WHRO Voice, where we will be reading highlights from local and regional newspapers every Monday through Sunday. Our audio reading programs are specifically designed for and primarily directed to people who are blind, visually impaired, or have other conditions preventing them from reading standard printed material. My name is Jacqueline Ramos.
2: And I'm Nat Brown.
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2: Our first article reading is entitled "For New City Manager, Public Services Tradition." And the subtitle is DeWitt is the first woman to serve in the role in Williamsburg. And as soon as I can get the cursor on this, there we go. All right. This article is by James W. Robinson, staff writer. For Michelle Mixner DeWitt, the word first has been one that has accompanied her throughout her career, along with serving Middlesex County's first environmental planner. Middlesex County's first environmental planner. DeWitt served as the first economic development director for both the town of West Point and the city of Williamsburg. Looks like now in a city known for history, the 56-year-old has made history herself as the first woman to serve as Williamsburg's city manager. She's also one of only two women who lead local governments in the major cities across Hampton Roads. Hampton City Manager Mary Bunting has been in her role since 2010. DeWitt, who says she is honored and proud of the milestone, says she wants to do the job with justice. Not just as a woman, she said, but as a person in this role in this wonderful community. Williamsburg City Council unanimously appointed DeWitt in May following the departure of Andrew Trevett, who resigned suddenly after 10 years as city manager. DeWitt has been with the city for 20 years. After being hired as economic development director in 2005, she became assistant city manager in 2021 and deputy city manager in December. Following DeWitt's departure, following Trevette's departure, DeWitt was named interim city manager and immediately tasked with the city's fiscal year 2027 budget. Taking on the budget was a team effort, DeWitt said, requiring the help of staff and council members to complete the over 430-page document. City Council adopted the $116.54 million budget the same day as DeWitt was appointed to city manager. Maintaining Williamsburg's positive relationships with citizens is among her goals as city manager, DeWitt said. Now, several months into her role, she said she's also excited for current projects, such as the Virginia Capitol Trail and the African American Heritage Trail. A life in service? Michelle Mixner was born in 1969 in Key West, Florida, the older of two girls. Her mother, Linda, was a stay-at-home mom, while her father, Frank, was a naval officer who did two tours in Vietnam. Because of her father's service, the family moved a lot to Newport, Rhode Island, Monterey, California, and Charleston, South Carolina. After a stint on the Norfolk-based USS Dwight D. Eisenhower, her father retired after 25 years of service, and 11-year-old DeWitt and her family remained in Virginia Beach throughout her childhood. In addition to her father, DeWitt's family is no stranger to government service. Her great-great-grandfather served on the first council in a borough of New Jersey in 1914, later becoming its second mayor. She also has an aunt, cousin, and uncle who served as council clerk, police chief, and fire chief in the borough. So it's sort of been in the family, DeWitt said. DeWitt initially Let's see. I lost my... DeWitt initially wanted to become an architect. That spark came after seeing a building, a site model, with trees during her fourth grade tour of an architectural firm, she said. After graduating from Kempsville High School in Virginia Beach in 1987, she went to the University of Virginia School of Architecture, graduating with a degree in city planning. While at UVA, she met her future husband, Chris DeWitt, now a planner who specializes in multi-use trails, and they married 9 months after they both graduated. They have an adult son, Anderson, who lives in Richmond. She kept her maiden name in honor of her father and grandfather. Starting out as Middlesex County's first environmental planner, DeWitt worked with various community members, business owners, and elected officials, learning how to enforce regulations while still finding solutions for everyone involved was her biggest lesson there, she said. She took those skills with her as she continued her career in West Point and then in Williamsburg. While being first in her government roles was very fun for DeWitt, she attributed her success to her passion for learning new things. Along the way, she earned a master's degree in public administration from Virginia Commonwealth University, taking part-time night classes. "Because I just wanted to try everything," DeWitt said. Right in front of us. Let's see. When Trivette resigned and the city began its search for a new city manager, Williamsburg Mayor Douglas Pons said he and the rest of city council realized the person they needed was standing there in front of us. Pons noted DeWitt's 2 decades of service to the city and the respect she has among staff and with organizations the city works with, including the Williamsburg Area Transit Authority and the Williamsburg Garden Club, of which she spent 2 years as president. "It just made sense that Michelle become our city manager," Pons said. "Over the years, DeWitt has been a good person to work with," said James City County Administrator Scott Stevens. Since DeWitt became interim city manager, the two have worked together even more on regional initiatives, he said. DeWitt's top priorities as assistant and deputy city manager were Williamsburg's financial stability and improving city resources. In both roles, among her tasks was getting federal grant funding to balance cost of city capital projects, securing $1.8 million to raise the Waller Mill Reservoir's dam, and $422,000 for stormwater improvements in the Walnut Hills area were among her proudest achievements, DeWitt said. More recently, she also worked with the African American Heritage Trail Advisory Committee as they collected local history and research for the project, a 2-mile walking trail that will showcase Williamsburg's Black history. After several years of planning, the trail celebrated its groundbreaking on Juneteenth and is estimated to be completed by October. Funding has come from various sources for the $28 million project. Jeanette Gordon Weaver said, and Leslie Skinner, founders of the nonprofit organization Williamsburg History, both said they're glad to see DeWitt in her new role. "DeWitt's love for the city translates well toward families and residents, both those who have lived in Williamsburg a long time and those who are new to the area," Skinner said. Gordon Weaver, a member of the African American Heritage Trail Committee, said she was struck by DeWitt's desire to understand the Black history being shared for the project. "I trust her and am proud to have her as a community leader and my friend," Gordon Weaver said. Another ongoing project is the Virginia Capitol Trail, a 52-mile multi-use trail that stretches from Jamestown to downtown Richmond. Plans are in the works to expand the trail 75 miles from Jamestown High School into Colonial Williamsburg. The city will connect to the extension in 2 directions, west towards Jamestown and the trail, as well as east towards Newport News and Fort Monroe, she said. Williamsburg is focused on the College Woods Loop portion, which will eventually connect the trail's western portion in James City County's Monticello Avenue and Ironbound Road to downtown Williamsburg, DeWitt said. The project, which still requires more planning and funding, is likely a few years from being completed, but it's all a part of recognizing a need in the city where many residents walk and bike to work and helping to keep Williamsburg the vibrant community it is. We want to make sure we maintain that, DeWitt said, as part of the lifestyle and an asset here that you can bike and walk safely.
1: Pick a card, any card. Young artists get artwork into businesses through pocket museums. By Skylar Hartgrink. A beloved dog named June is portrayed as a puppy again, recreated in black and white markers by 13-year-old Caden Bridges. Annie Buchson, Challoner, 13, used watercolors to paint an eastern bluebird, one of her favorites, perched on a delicate branch modeled after one she found outside. And Hannah Salt, 11, chose to feature ducks in her artwork, inspired by the ones that used to live in her backyard pond. The favorite subjects of Williamsburg's young artists are now getting the kind of spotlight usually reserved for gallery pieces. Thanks to a new initiative featuring children's artwork at local businesses, kids who might have once seen their artwork framed at home are now seeing it displayed in the community in the form of collectible trading cards. Each of these pocket museums across 9 local businesses resides in a display case handcrafted from thrifted materials and designed to be unique to each store. 3 block-shaped drawers for toy store school crossing, a bottle opener for beverage shop 0.5, and even a suitcase-style magic box for Wagster's Magic Theater. Each mini museum features the work of 3 different artists at a time. Each trading card has their artwork on the front with their name and a description on the back. Customers can admire the cards on display and take one home for a suggested donation of $2. At the end of the month, the artists split whatever their case has earned, and every 3 months, a new trio of artists rotates in. Amy Buchson, whose daughter Annie Buchson, Challoner, is a featured artist, noted the value that such an initiative has for young artists. It's not something that's for school or that they're doing for you, but you get to share it with the community, she said. The fact that she gets to make a little bit of money and just feel what it feels like to be part of an artistic community where that's a livelihood and people get to express that they value it by making a donation, it's such a cool, real-world, real-life opportunity. So far, the project has attracted 15 to 20 young artists of all ages and founder and Williamsburg art teacher Allison Parizo hopes to nurture their passion. I really just want to encourage young artists to make artwork and feel comfortable displaying it, Parizo said. It's amazing to see what they can come up with and watch their confidence grow. Parizo had originally planned to implement a similar concept to a little free library where artists could leave and freely exchange their work. That's great, but I was thinking, how could this also support the community at large? So the idea of going into local businesses, that's kind of where that came from, Parizo said. She said she hopes that as friends and family stop by to see the kids' artwork, they'll discover new businesses too. One such local business is 0.5. A non-alcoholic specialty beverage shop that opened its doors in February at the Williamsburg Premium Outlets. When Parizo reached out about implementing the project there, owner Charlotte McDonald said it was an immediate yes. I think that we are starting to significantly fail our kids in terms of encouraging art, McDonald said. Art has fallen by the wayside, and art creates critical thinking skills. So for me, the idea to be able to support kids and support the art they're making, and also to support this initiative, was a no-brainer. In her shop, McDonald offers various classes and events to encourage a community atmosphere, including a paint and sip night. Everybody who's coming in is into art anyway, or wants to do some sort of art. McDonald said, "It gives me the opportunity to talk to the 15 or 16 people who are going to be here and say, hey, this is something else that we're doing. This is something that if you have kids, your kids can get involved with." Nearby McDonald's store is Turn the Page Bookshop, which got its pocket museum about a week ago already. About 10 cards have been sold. Bookshop founder Ralph Tedeschi said Parizo's initiative fits what his store is all about. We're a community-based books-based store, so we support a lot of local artists and local authors, Tedeschi said. So it's just one more avenue to go down, and there aren't really a lot of opportunities for kids to display their art and tone. In an era where art programs are often the first thing cut, Beckerson points out the valuable mindset that art can offer, that art can foster. As an instructional designer at Bankport Credit Union, who creates trainings for employees, graphic design plays a large role in her job. I wasn't thinking, oh, I'm going to be in a career where I need to have artistic and creative way to visualize things. But I do, she said. Parizo echoed a similar thought. I feel like in every field, arguably, you have to use your creativity, she said. So to bring that idea back into things, into the value of art, the value of taking art classes at school, taking art classes after school, and just enhancing what you're already doing with art, I just think it's really important. These young artists are doing that, doing just that, one trading card at a time.
2: All right. And as we move on to our next article, it's entitled Proposed Emergency App Gets Boost. Guardian Network will consolidate a 6 statewide notifications issued by state police. Well, it sounds like a very important article here. This is by Ben Swenson, correspondent. Virginia recently passed a biannual budget, delivered a big surprise for the two local proponents of a proposed app that consolidates emergency alerts. Virginia State Police has received $343,000 for fiscal year 2026-27. For the development of the Guardian Network. The state budget also allocates $50,000 a year in the next fiscal year, an amount that will be required annually for the maintenance and operation of the app. The total funding for the app provided by the budget, $393,600, is nearly 20 times the initial request by a local lawmaker. The Guardian Network will consolidate 6 statewide notifications issued by the state police, including the Amber Alert, the Cody Alert, Senior Alert, Missing Person with Autism Alert, Ashanti Alert, and Blue Alert. Each notification is a separate system with the similar goal of enlisting the public's help to resolve emergency situations. Let's see. Okay, there we go. There are 6. Thank you. There are 6 separate emergency alerts because advocates and law enforcement officials devised each one independently through the years. The different notifications target distinct groups. An Amber Alert lets the public know details about a missing child and suspected abductor, for instance, and a Blue Alert aims to find a suspect who harmed a law enforcement officer. 2 of the notifications have their origin in Hampton Roads. The Cody Alert, which provides details about a child whose disappearance can reasonably be deemed suspicious, is named for 3-year-old Cody Bixby of Hampton, whose father was convicted of his murder. Ashanti Billy of Norfolk was the namesake of the Ashanti Alert, which provides information about missing and endangered adults. Billy was abducted and killed in 2017. York County Commonwealth's attorney, Kristen Reed, and colleagues devised the idea of an app that brought all the alerts together under one platform. The app, which will be able to be downloaded on users' electronic devices, will not only provide notification anytime state police issue one of the alerts, but it will also allow the public to submit tips that could help law enforcement. The app will be voluntary. Reed approached State Senator Danny Diggs, Republican from York, ahead of this year's General Assembly session about funding the proposal. Diggs introduced budget amendments totaling $20,000, allocating $10,000 in each of the two upcoming fiscal years. As Virginia's budget negotiation process continued, staff of the Senate Finance and Appropriations Committee increased Diggs' proposed allocation significantly. The increase was done without my knowledge, Diggs said. Diggs learned that a legislative fiscal analyst on the committee's staff recommended the increase to budget negotiators. Diggs was not directly involved in negotiations as analysts hammered out the details of the state budget. The Finance and Appropriations Committee maintains a nonpartisan staff of 8 people who work alongside elected officials to evaluate proposed spending measures, forecast revenues, and develop tax policy. Committee staff told Diggs that their discussions with the state police indicated that the cost to develop, implement, and maintain the app would far exceed the initial funding requested, so budget negotiators increased the request to the current amount. As the budget only recently allocated funding for the app's development, Virginia's fiscal year begins on July 1. Details about the development of the app are still being worked out, according to state police spokesman Matt, I think it's pronounced Demlein. Pardon me if I mispronounce your name. There is not a definitive timeline for its rollout. The state police only recently allocated funding for the app's development. Virginia's fiscal year... Oh, I think I read that part already. Sorry. The state police are currently evaluating the complexities and options related to the creation of the Guardian Network app, Demlein said. We are still evaluating whether this would be created internally rather than outsourced as an outsourced project. Reed described the additional funding lawmakers afforded the app as a worrisome surprise. Bringing vulnerable loved ones home is not only bipartisan, it's nonpartisan. And thankfully, and I say this on behalf of moms and daughters everywhere, we're grateful it's viewed as a priority, she said.
1: Farmers Market explores new opportunities for growth. By Skylar Hartgrink. Willsburg. For many Willsburg residents, Saturday mornings are spent on Duke of Gloucester Street, wandering through the tents of local vendors, admiring stacks of colorful produce, and catching up with friends, old and new. When I think of Williamsburg, one of the first things I immediately think of is the farmers market, City Council member Ayanna Williams said. The Williamsburg Farmers Market goes back more than 25 years to when local farmers often sold their produce from the backs of trucks in various parking lots throughout the city, said Chris Pruitt, the city's interim director of Parks and Recreation. In 2001, the idea took root to create a centralized Williamsburg Farmers Market, a place where local farmers could gather in one location to offer fresh, locally grown products Pruitt said. The market officially opened in July 2002 with just 16 vendors. Today, it offers more than 55 diverse local vendors who often offer their wares every Saturday on and near Duke of Gloucester Street from February to December. This summer, the market expanded further with the Millstone Market, an evening market held the third Thursday of every month at Waller Mill Park. My apologies. As a producer-only market, vendors must grow or produce all of the goods they sell. That commitment to authenticity continues today to provide the community with a true farm-to-table experience, Pruitt said. The markets emphasize the importance of fresh, nutritious food by offering SNAP and Virginia Fresh Match benefits, as well as a program for kids called Power of Produce, where they can receive spending tokens for trying a new fruit or vegetable. In the past, programming has included a chef's tent with cooking demonstrations to show shoppers different ways to prepare produce. This year, the tent has been converted to a master gardener demonstration, where visitors can learn more about composting and growing native plants. The city's efforts to create a community-based farmers market have paid off. And in 2024, Williamsburg's market was gold certified by the Virginia Farmers Market Association, the highest recognition a farmers market in Virginia can receive. This certification reflects the market's ongoing commitment to excellence and vendor standards. Local product integrity, community engagement, and operational best practices, Pruitt said. In May, the recognition continued when the market was named a winner in Virginia Living Magazine's Best of Virginia 2026 Awards. With the program's growing popularity, a winter market was introduced in 2025 as a pilot program to determine whether there was enough community interest in a year-round market. Despite the usual snowy weather in January, February, the initiative was successful, with 18 total vendors and $47,000 in sales. It's exciting to hear how the numbers are going because, for me, it means people are actually down there and really enjoying what it is that we are trying to create as a city. This opportunity for fresh produce to be sold, Mayor Doug Pond said. Further expansion offers numerous benefits: added vendors, higher exposure for nearby businesses, improved access to local food, and increased opportunity for sponsorships, which help to make produce more affordable for low-income families through nutrition incentive programs. Every summer, the Williamsburg Farmers Market releases a survey to gather feedback on what people would like to see in the future. After years of people asking for a midweek market, the city introduced the Millstone Market in June. More than 400 people showed up, which market manager Molly Romero called a very strong debut. It just shows what an attraction this is for our community, Vice Mayor W. Pat Dent said. In addition to expanding vendor options, highlighting local artists, and giving small businesses an opportunity to connect with residents, the city also hopes to draw attention to Waller Mill Park and its potential for the community. We wanted to create something that feels different from a traditional Saturday market. An evening experience where people can stop by after work, enjoy the park, listen to music, grab dinner, and support local businesses, Romero said. The next dates for Millstone Market are Thursday, August 20th, and September 17th, each from 4 to 7 p.m. I'm really excited to see how Millstone Market continues to grow, Pond said at a recent city council meeting. Hopefully, it will be a big thing to move it out there to that hidden gem, because most people forget about Waller Mill, but it's a fabulous park.
2: It really is. We're just going to take a moment to remind you that the New Journaling Guide is a 126-year-old publication focusing on local and national African-American-based news, sports, health, and arts in Hampton Roads. So join us each Saturday at 1 o'clock p.m. for a live weekly reading of this time-honored newspaper. If you missed a live reading, you can tune in for a rebroadcast on Mondays at 6 o'clock p.m. The New Journaling Guide, every Saturday at 1 o'clock p.m. and Monday at 6 o'clock p.m. right here on the WHRO Voice. And while we're at it, let's also mention to you that the WHRO Voice is pleased to announce the following segment of its lineup of locally produced programs, which will commemorate the 250th anniversary of the United States of America. So join us for Moments in Early America, featuring article readings from Trend and Tradition, a magazine of Colonial Williamsburg. You'll hear and learn about the people, the institutions, and circumstances that led to the beginning of this country, with the emphasis on our local area and surrounding communities throughout Virginia. Please tune in for readings of Moments in Early America and learn what life was like for early American colonists, enslaved people, and others who lived through this period of time of the founding of this country. You can hear this program the first Saturday of every month at 2 p.m. with a rebroadcast on the following Tuesday evening at 6 o'clock p.m. And our next article is entitled "Feel the Difference: Family-Owned Suffolk Farm Makes Homegrown Cotton Shirts" by Lee Bilod, I think that's how you pronounce it, a correspondent. David Bosselman believes in the farm-to-table movement. His sixth-generation Suffolk family farm, Bosselman Farms, recently used that concept of connecting consumers directly with local producers by making cotton T-shirts. In November, the farm launched Old Myrtle Cotton Company, a seed-to-shirt business that plants, tends, and harvests its cotton fields and uses the crop to produce its own cotton T-shirts. Bosselman said he started thinking about how to address extra value to what they grow in 2023. Farmers only made about 5.8 cents for every dollar spent on food in 2024, according to the American Farm Bureau. He said the loss of farmland due to overdevelopment and rising costs of production also has pushed farmers to think outside the box. "We decided to use the concept of farm to table to add value," Bosselman said. "Our cotton is raised here in Suffolk, and we make quality T-shirts and are 100% made in the United States." Bosselman started the process by contacting the Virginia Farm Bureau. He knew the organization had various programs that supported agribusiness startups. It connected him with a spinning mill in North Carolina, and then he met a woman that was in the fabric business for 15 years. While that was in the works, he reached back out to the Farm Bureau staff, and they helped him apply for a grant to establish the company. Whitney Perkins, director of the Virginia Foundation for Agriculture, Innovation, and Rural Sustainability, said she's been working with Bosselman for years, bringing his dream to life. The agriculture-focused nonprofit helps producers explore value-added business opportunities and develop those ideas into market strategies. "It's wonderful to see how his idea became a reality," Perkins said. "You can literally feel the difference in his shirts. He has a great story of taking a raw product and making it into a T-shirt." Perkins said it was the first time she worked with a cotton project and learned about all the efforts required to get a particular feel for the project, such as the cotton seed itself. Bosselman said he never imagined he'd be selling shirts made from his own cotton and didn't know what to expect or how people would receive the shirts. "It's been humbling and very busy," he said. "So far, this has been a very positive adventure." His long-term aspiration is that the T-shirt business will add extra value for the cotton crop and the farm more sustainable for the next generation, and make the farm more sustainable for the next generation. Also, he said it's always been one of his goals to enlighten people about agriculture and what farmers do. With so much manufacturing happening overseas, it's special to have a product produced in the United States with Virginia cotton, Perkins said. Not all farmers will have the opportunity to see the product of their toil be made into a product they can paint or they can rather touch or point to and say, I grew this. The shirts are available online at oldmyrtlecottoncompany.com. They will also be sold at the Downtown Farmers Market in Suffolk in July and part in August. At the Taste of Suffolk Downtown Street Festival on September 12th and at the Peanut Festival on October 8 to 11.
1: Oh. Newport News native wins Love Island, USA by Colin Warren Hicks. Newport News native Trinity Tatum is a reality TV show champion. This 22-year-old and her love interest, Bryce Detloff, were named the winners of the 8th season of Peacock's competition dating show, Love Island USA. Sunday night's season finale showed Tatum and Detloff received more votes from fans than any other of the show's couples to split a $100,000 grand prize. Tatum quit her job at Hampton Roads Hardware Store to join the Love Island cast. And spent around 6 weeks filming in Fiji, where she and other singles lived in isolation from the outside world, coupling up and competing for love and fans' favor. The show was fueled by sexual tension, on-camera makeout sessions, kept the narrative pumping through certain contestants, repeated on-camera tears shed over unrequited romantic desire. And at the heart of Love Island, there's one question the reality TV show begs its audience to ask. Do the contestants really want to find love? Is the lust real, or are they playing the game purely for fame and fortune? During the final episode of the season, Detloff told Tatum, "It's like the way you make me feel and stuff. It's like I love you, you know?" "Aw," Tatum responded. "You know," he said, "I love you too," she said. "I really do. I was just waiting for you to say it." "Yeah," he said. "Okay, I'm so glad because I've been feeling it this whole time." "You want to give me a kiss?" she said.
2: Okay. Mattaponi, Rappahannock tribes reclaim ancestral land. And this is... article is by David McCauley, correspondent. Two Native American tribes in Virginia recently reclaimed a part of their ancestral lands, with both tribes calling the actions important milestones. On July 2nd, Governor Abigail Spanberger signed and recorded an agreement placing 28 acres of land into trust for the benefit of the Mattaponi Indian tribe, whose reservation is in King William County. The parcels on Indian Town Road were acquired by the tribe over many years and are part of its historic homeland and original land base. This action strengthens the protection of tribal lands and further affirms the sovereign state status, rather, of the reservation under the long-standing relationship between the Mattaponi Indian tribe and the Commonwealth of Virginia, the tribe said in a news release. "This is an important milestone for the Mattaponi people," Assistant Chief Brandon Thundercloud Costello added. "These lands are part of our ancestral homeland and have deep cultural, historical, and spiritual significance to our tribe. Bringing them into state trust, ensure they remain protected for future generations of Mattaponi citizens." Costello said the action represents an investment into the tribe's future. "As we continue working to preserve our homeland and acquire additional lands when opportunities arise, we maintain committed to protecting the cultural heritage, natural resources, and sovereignty of the Mattaponi people," he said. Another native tribe also recently reclaimed land on June 12 in nearby Richmond County. The Rappahannock tribe rematriated, I believe that's how I pronounce that, rematriated 704 acres of historic land at Fones Cliff on the Rappahannock River. The acquisition of the additional land, mostly forest, laced with ravines, increases the tribe's stewardship of Fones Cliff to 2,391 acres. Most of it is under conservation easements, but about 38 acres are for tourism and tribal use. The tribe's connection to the land was severed in the 1650s when settler colonists claimed it and forced the Rappahannock people to abandon their ancestral homeland on the Northern Neck. The tribe brought the land from the Chesapeake Conservancy with funding from federal government, the Virginia Land Conservation Foundation, and the Conservation Alliance. It will be protected in perpetuity through conservation easements held by the U.S. Fish and Wildlife Service. For millennia, the power of this place has shaped tribal identity and connected the people to the land and to the river that bears our name, Rappahannock Chief Ann Richardson said. It's very rewarding to be able to restore the lands to our ancestors, to our citizens for today, and for future generations.
1: All right. And before our next article, I would like to take a moment and give you information about our two obituaries that we have today. Gary Lynn Hagee. Gary Lynn Hagee, 70, of Williamsburg, Virginia, passed away peacefully on Thursday, July 9th, 2026. Calling hours will be on Wednesday, July 15th, 5 to 7 p.m. at Nelson Funeral Home on 3785 Strawberry Plains Road, Williamsburg, Virginia. A memorial service will be held at the Williamsburg United Methodist Church at 500 Jamestown Road, Williamsburg, Virginia. On Thursday, July 16th at 1 p.m., where Mr. Hagee was a member, followed by a reception at the church burial, will take place privately. In lieu of flowers, the family suggests memorial donations to the Heritage Humane Society. 430 Waller Mill Road, Williamsburg, Virginia, 23185, or to the Lab Rescue LRCP P.O. Box, 1814 Annandale, Virginia. And Brian Stephen Lambert. Brian Stephen Lambert, 66, of Williamsburg, Virginia, was welcomed to heaven on July 2nd, 2026. Please join us for a celebration of life on Saturday, July 18th, 2026, at Wellspring United Methodist Church, 4871 Long Hill Road, Williamsburg, Virginia, 23188. Please wear your favorite, in honor of Brian's love of a good tie or bow tie, please wear your favorite neck accessory. Fond memories and expressions of sympathy may be shared at www.nelsonwilliamsburg.com. And now back to the Virginia Gazette. Williamsburg announces winners of voter sticker contest. James W. Robinson, staff writer. Williamsburg recently announced the winners of its 2026 voter sticker design contest. Students from Matthew Whaley and Laurel Lane Elementary Schools, James Blair and Berkeley Middle Schools, and Lafayette High School were invited to design stickers that will be given out during the election season. The aim of the contest, held in partnership with the Williamsburg Public Art Council and the Voter Registrar's Office, was to celebrate the creativity of local students while encouraging civic engagement as the nation commemorates its 250th anniversary. The winners were presented during last week's City Council meeting. Penny Springer, a rising fifth grader from Matthew Whaley, middle one. I voted category. Oh, my apologies. I had lost my place. A rising fifth grader from Matthew Whaley was the winner of the future voter category. Rose Von Derveen a rising eighth grader at Berkeley Middle, won I voted category. Finalists included Mira Butler and Kyra Morris from Matthew Whaley and Landon Menifee from Berkeley Middle. Mayor Doug Pons honored the winners for the wonderful designs that you put together for us, he said. The winning designs will be used as Williamsburg voting stickers for the 2026 election cycle. Virginia climbs in CNBC, top states for business. Virginia shifted from fourth to third place in CNBC's annual top states for business rankings. Governor Abigail Spanberger announced Thursday states that achieved that the top bracket are considered the best in the nation for attracting or retaining companies and supporting regional economies. I think the fact that we are on the rise to number three means that we're moving in the right direction, Spanberger said in a phone interview. It isn't just that the cost of doing business has improved. It's what the cost of living has improved, she said, citing a slate of new laws aimed at addressing housing, healthcare, and energy affordability she signed this year. These factors, she emphasized, can make Virginia more attractive to employers and workers considering a move to the state and give them reasons to stay once here. Virginia also ranks second in the infrastructure category, reflecting work that has spanned gubernatorial administrations. Spanberger noted the recent completed improvements to the Port of Virginia, a $450 million dredging project that began in 2019 under Governor Ralph Northam. The project deepened Virginia's port, making it more accessible for commercial shipping. The state has also allocated funds for upgrades to Southwest Virginia's Interstate 81 in recent years, a critical artery for ground shipments. This year, CNBC also factored ease of permitting into its rankings. Spanberger said Virginia has established itself with a business reputation for speed to market. Governor Glenn Youngkin championed investment in the Virginia Business Ready Sites program and celebrated manufacturing deals at a mega site near Danville during his tenure. Spanberger said she and lawmakers invested $50 million in the program this year. Virginia had remained consistently on top of the rankings since 2018 before falling into fourth in last summer's report under Youngkin's tenure. The rise over the past year, however, may also reflect deals Youngkin secured before leaving office, like pharmaceutical companies Eli Lilly and AstraZeneca facilities setting up shop in the state and creating jobs, along with Spanberger's first half a year as the new governor. Spanberger said among the bills she signed into law this year were ones allocating about $5 billion in new business investment around the state and another creating internships VA, a statewide program that helps connect employers and college students for paid internships and potentially stock Virginia's talent pipeline. The state-funded program offers grants for small and mid-sized businesses to provide a 50% match for undergraduate students' wages. Spanberger added that it also offers more opportunities for students and younger professionals. There are many students or new graduates who can't afford to do an internship and go unpaid, she said. Since housing and childcare directly impact employment, Spanberger touted a Hitachi investment in Halifax County as a potential model for blending new job growth while addressing housing strain. State and local officials have coordinated with the energy company on plans to build new housing near its planned South Boston facilities and a child care center to support workers. It's in early stages, the governor said. Ideally, it can be a model for what we do in other places. The NBC rankings can serve as a progress report for report card for governors and lawmakers, while also helping states shape new business goals. Spanberger said her administration looks forward to working with legislators to expand the state's latest economic development and quality of life measures. Another aim, she added, is to get Virginia back to the number one spot on the list, where it was has ranked previously. We've meddled, she said in an analogy, to Olympic sports. We're still not at the top of the pillars.
2: This is called records. Louise Lucas' phone was wiretapped by the FBI. Article by Kate Seltzer, staff writer. And we have just enough time for this. A U.S. District Court judge authorized the FBI to monitor State Senator Louise Lucas' phone communications between March 6 and April 5 of this year, according to sealed federal court records. Those communications included correspondence with journalists, according to a letter received Monday by a Virginia Pilot reporter. The letter outlines the time frame of the wiretap and flags Lucas' cell phone number as the target phone. During the period of authorized interception, wire communications to and from your telephone were interrupted, the July 7 letter states. The recordings were later sealed, according to the letter. A spokesperson for the U.S. Attorney's Office for the Eastern District of Virginia declined to comment Monday. Lucas also could not be immediately reached for comment Monday evening. Federal law requires that the subject of a wiretap be notified within 90 days of the order of approval. Judges can decide at their discretion whether to loop in other parties if their communications were interrupted. The secret wiretapping suggests the Department of Justice was surveilling Lucas at least a month before the FBI raided her office and the cannabis outlet in Portsmouth back in May. The scope of that investigation remains unclear. At the time, Lucas said she wasn't sure what the federal government was investigating, and she said the raid could be political retribution from the Trump administration for her role in promoting a redistricting effort Democrats would have used to redraw congressional maps to favor their party in all but one of Virginia's 11 districts. She later joked that she was using a new phone since the FBI had taken hers. Lucas, a Democrat in Portsmouth, is a chair of the Senate Finance and Appropriations Committee and a powerful figure in state politics. The General Assembly was actively in session until March the 14th, and Lucas was involved with budget negotiations during the 30-day monitoring period.
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0: as well as regional and national offerings from the Virginia Voice in Richmond and WHRV-FM and NPR. Monday through Friday, the Richmond Times-Dispatch airs live from the Virginia Voice at 8:10 a.m. The Virginian Pilot airs live at 10 a.m. with rebroadcast at 3 p.m., followed by a live reading of the Daily Press at 11:30 that can be heard again at 4:30 in the afternoon. Our programming includes a variety of local newspapers throughout the week, as well as the popular WHRO Voice Grocery Cart, Short Story Hour, Tidewater Hispanic News and Espanol, and the weekly edition from WHRV. 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
1: Hello, and welcome to the WHRO Voice, where we will be reading highlights from local regional newspapers every Monday through Sunday. Our audio reading programs are specifically designed for and primarily directed to people who are blind, visually impaired, or have other conditions preventing them from reading standard printed material. My name is Mary Cottrell, and I'll be reading local highlights from today's broadcast of the Suffolk News Herald, dated July 15th, 2026. Starting, of course, on page 1. ICE Attorney Dispute Account of Suffolk Arrest by Ed Pugh, Editor. Federal immigration officials and an attorney are offering conflicting accounts of a July 6th arrest outside Santerre Bell Harbor after a video of agents striking a Guatemalan man prompted protest and federal court challenges. U.S. Immigration and Customs Enforcement said Victor Alfredo Perez Martin ran from officers, resisted arrest, and declined medical care. Attorney James Reese said the video shows excessive force and that Perez Martin reported pain but had not received medical attention as of Friday. The arrest occurred near the entrance to Santerre Bell Harbor's outpatient campus on Bridge Road. Video of the encounter circulated on social media, drawing criticism from state lawmakers, the ACLU of Virginia, and immigration advocates. ICE said officers were conducting a targeted enforcement action when they approached Perez Martin. While attempting to make the arrest, the subject began to run towards the Santerre Bell Harbor Hospital in Suffolk, Virginia, an ICE spokesman said. Perez Martin actively resisted arrest. ICE officers gave lawful commands which the illegal alien refused to follow. ICE did not provide further details about the targeted operation, the commands officers gave, or the resistance it said occurred. The agency said officers took Perez Martin to the

0: ICE Norfolk office for processing and offered him medical services, which he declined. ICE also said Perez Martin accepted voluntary departure July 6th and will be removed from the U.S. as soon as possible. ICE's online detainee locator continued to list Perez Martin as being in federal custody at the Farmville Detention Center in Prince Edward County on Monday morning. Reeves disputed ICE's account of the medical care offered to his client. He said Perez Martin reported pain when they first spoke the day after the arrest. "When I first spoke with Mr. Perez Martin on Tuesday, he reported that he was in pain," Reeves said. "I last spoke with him on Friday, and as of that conversation, he had not received medical attention." Reeves said he requested medical care through ICE but was directed to contact the detention center. He said he had been unable to reach medical staff to confirm whether Perez Martin had since been evaluated or treated. The attorney said Perez Martin had no outstanding removal order, criminal history, or previous contact with ICE or U.S. Customs and Border Protection. Perez Martin has lived in the United States since 2021 and does not have legal immigration status. Reeves said, "My client did not have an outstanding removal order and had no prior contact with ICE or CBP," Reeves said. "Based on the information currently available, I believe he was detained because he was undocumented and was caught in the broader enforcement and detention efforts that ICE has intensified in recent weeks." Reese said he did not have enough information to explain what happened immediately before the portion of the arrest shown on video. He also said he did not know whether officers had a warrant or why Perez Martin was selected for the enforcement action. The video shows an agent running towards Perez Martin and taking him to the ground near the Sentara entrance. Several other agents then surround him as he lies on the pavement. At least four agents can be seen around Perez Martin during portions of the encounter. The footage appears to show agents striking him repeatedly with their hands and knees before placing him in custody. "In my view, the video shows clear use of excessive force," Reeves said. "While Mr. Perez Martin was on the ground, two ICE agents appear to strike him more than 10 times, while another agent kicks him twice in the back. Based on what is visible in the video, I do not believe that level of force was legally justified." ICE's statement did not directly address the strike shown in the video or explain what level of force its officers are authorized to use. Reese said local law enforcement officers were not involved in the arrest. Although the encounter occurred at Sentara campus, Reeves and Perez said Martin was not there seeking medical treatment. A habeas corpus petition filed on Perez Martin's behalf challenges the federal government's decision to detain him without a bond hearing. The petition asks a federal court to release him or order the government to provide a hearing before an immigration judge. "We are primarily asking the federal court to order his release," Reeves said. "Alternately, we are asking the court to require the government to provide him with a prompt bond hearing before an immigration judge where the government would have to establish that continued detention is justified." Reeves said the government is relying on interpretation of federal immigration law that subjects people who entered this country without inspection to mandatory detention regardless of how long they have lived in the United States. The petition argues Perez Martin should instead be held, if at all, under a provision allowing an immigration judge to decide whether release on bond is appropriate. It contends that denying him a bond hearing violates the Immigration and Nationality Act, the Fifth Amendment's Due Process Clause, and the Administrative Procedure Act. The petition also seeks to prevent federal officials from transferring Perez Martin outside of the Eastern District of Virginia while the case is pending. The arrest drew calls for an investigation from Delegate Karen Carnegie, whose 89th House district includes parts of Suffolk and Chesapeake. Carnegie said the public deserves a full and transparent accounting of what happened and called for accountability if officers violated policies or Perez Martin's rights. Delegate Nadarius Clark also criticized the tactics shown in the video and said residents should be able to seek medical treatment without fear. The ACLU of Virginia said in a social media statement that it was sickened by the agent's treatment of Perez Martin. U.S. Senator Mark Warner also criticized ICE's conduct, saying the agency's aggressive tactics are cruel and unnecessary, and calling for clear guardrails that would hold federal immigration agents to a higher standard. The Suffolk News Herald also sought comment from U.S. Representative Jen Kagans, but did not receive a response. Reeves said his immediate attention remains on the federal detention case. "We are exploring additional legal action. However, our focus at this time is on securing Mr. Perez Martin's release," Reeves said. And our next story on page one, provides a reaction to that arrest. Protesters line Bridge Road after controversial ICE arrest by Ed Pugh, editor. Protesters line Bridge Road outside Santerra Bell Harbor Sunday, protesting the actions of federal immigration agents shown repeatedly striking a man during an arrest at the medical campus 6 days earlier. Protesters called for the humane treatment and release of Victor Perez Martin, whose arrest has drawn allegations of excessive force from his attorney and urged accountability after video of the encounter circulated online. The protest unfolded near the same campus where the federal agents took Perez Martin into custody on Monday. Organizers Tricia Edwards and Annie Overton said they organized the demonstration after watching the video. "My initial thought to that video was, I wonder if that man needs medical attention," Edwards said. "I thought to myself, like, why did four people attack him? His hands were up." The video appears to show several federal immigration agents struggling with Perez Martin on the ground before repeatedly striking him with their hands and knees. James Reese, Perez Martin's attorney, previously told the Suffolk News Herald he believes the video shows a clear use of excessive force. "While Mr. Perez Martin was on the ground, two ICE agents appeared to strike him more than 10 times, Reese said. Reese said his client had no outstanding removal order, no criminal history, and no previous contact with U.S. Immigration and Customs Enforcement or U.S. Customs and Border Protection. He said he did not know whether agents had a warrant or the specific reason Perez Martin was targeted. Based on the information available, Reese said he believes Perez Martin was detained because he was undocumented amid increased federal immigration enforcement. Reese also said Perez Martin reported being in pain following the arrest. As of Friday, Reese said he had been unable to confirm whether his client had received medical treatment while in federal immigration custody. That detail weighed heavily on Edwards. "I think the two thoughts. My first thought is that I'm not surprised," Edwards said. "I'm not a medical professional. That's not my wheelhouse. But they beat him hard enough that I would be willing to bet that he had at least cracked ribs, and it just makes me sad." Edwards said she wants elected officials and government agencies to focus on constitutional protections and accountability. "I think that somewhere along the way the message has been lost that anyone who has their feet on the soil of the United States of America has rights under the Constitution," Edwards said. "Everyone, regardless of status." Sunday's protest also drew Brandon Rattleman, a Suffolk activist who has been vocal in opposing ICE activity and efforts to expand the agency's presence in Suffolk and across Hampton Roads. Rattleman helped organize an April rally against the possibility of ICE leasing about 9,000 square feet of office space off Wilroy Road in Suffolk. At the time, he warned that an expanded federal immigration enforcement presence could bring further ICE activity to the city. For Rattleman, the video of Perez Martin's arrest reinforced the concerns he has raised for months. "The moment I saw it, I said, this is the case we've been making," Rattleman said. "Right now we have nothing here in Suffolk, and look what they're doing. Imagine if we were allow them to come into Suffolk." Rattleman described the arrest as a brutal beating and questioned the level of force agents used against a man whose attorney had said had no criminal history. "We understand we have an immigration problem here in the United States," Rattleman said. "We understand it's an issue many presidents, Democrat, Republican, and many Congresses, Democrats and Republicans, have tried to take on. But the way it is being done by this administration is inhumane." Santerra Health said in a statement that it was aware of the video circulating online and confirmed the incident outside the Santerra Bell Harbor campus. The health system said it had no involvement in the arrest. For Edwards and Overton, Sunday's turnout exceeded any expectations, largely because they had none. "We didn't care, honestly, if it was just two people holding a damn sign," Edwards said. "We would have stood out there, just the two of us, with our signs in the middle of a hurricane and been perfectly fine to do so, because I can't make other people care about what's happening every day in our cities, but I care, and I can't not care." Rattleman pointed to the mix of protesters who remained along Bridge Road despite the rain. "The fact that Suffolk is so engaged, I love to see this diversity out here. The fact that we're out here in the rain lets you know how serious it is," Rattleman said. Overton said the protest was about more than one arrest. "I think that the American dream needs to stay alive, and that's what we're out here fighting for today," Overton said. "Tricia and I are both moms and small business owners in the area, and we've got a lot on the line. And the time right now is not to sit down and wait for things that may or may not happen. It's to be actionable and see if we can make some change and stand up for our neighbors." Now, more news from page one. Former jail officers face felony charges from staff reports, Suffolk News Herald. Two former Western Tidewater Regional Jail officers are facing felony charges following an investigation into a June incident in which an inmate was injured during a use-of-force encounter, according to a jail news release. The incident occurred about 11:25 a.m. June 18th after an inmate allegedly assaulted a correctional officer by throwing an unknown substance on him, the release said. Jail staff declared an emergency and responded to the housing unit. According to the release, the inmate refused officers' commands and force was used to gain control. The release said additional force was used while the inmate was being moved, resulting in injuries. Medical staff determined the inmate needed hospital treatment and Suffolk EMS transported the inmate to the emergency room, according to the release. Following an internal review, the Western Tidewater Regional Jail terminated two officers involved in the incident and requested that the Suffolk Police Department conduct an independent criminal investigation. The investigation resulted in Suffolk Police obtaining felony warrants against both former officers, according to the release. The jail did not identify the officers, disclose the charges they face, or provide additional details about the inmate's injuries. The investigation remains ongoing. In our final page one story, How AI is Changing What Happens to Hampton Roads Trash by Ed Pugh, editor. For decades, recycling depended on people making the right choices at home, rinsing containers, separating cardboard, and placing bottles in a blue bin. The Southeastern Public Service Authority is betting the next generation of recycling won't depend on residents at all. Instead, it will rely on artificial intelligence. As of July 1st, Suffolk residents no longer have to separate recyclables from household trash. Everything can go into one cart before being transported to an AMP robotic sorting facility in Portsmouth, where cameras, machine learning, and automated air jets recover recyclables and organic material directly from the trash stream. The Frederick Boulevard facility is the first phase of SPSA's 20-year partnership with AMP. After recent upgrades, it can process about 108,000 tons of municipal solid waste each year, roughly one quarter of the region's waste stream. A second, much larger facility under construction on Victory Boulevard at the former Wheel Abater site will eventually quadruple the system's capacity, allowing 8 SPSA member communities to send all their trash through the AI-powered process by 2029. We're producing a product, AMP site manager Derek Henry told reporters during a recent media tour. We consider ourselves manufacturers. That manufacturing process begins long before a single aluminum can or milk jug is recovered. Every garbage truck unloads mixed household waste onto a tipping floor where the front-end loader feeds it into a machine called a reducer. Rather than crushing the trash, the machine tears open every garbage bag. Our vision system cannot see if it's still in the bag, Henry said. It's going to shred it, so that our vision system can see it. The newly exposed material travels beneath the first bank of cameras where AMP's artificial intelligence begins identifying what is moving along the conveyor. Henry said traditional optical sorting systems usually require a separate infrared camera for each commodity they aim to recover. AMP instead uses commercially available cameras combined with proprietary AI software trained to recognize at least 16 different materials simultaneously. The cameras we use you can buy from Best Buy, Henry said. Our engineers have learned how to program through AI to identify those 16 different commodities and more. We can identify just about anything you put in your trash. We just need a market for it. Not every step is automated. The waste next passes across a sorting deck staffed by just 2 employees. Rather than separating recyclables by hand, their job is to remove objects that could damage the machinery. Change, hoses, car parts, and other oversized debris, Henry calls tanglers. That's the only manual operation we have, he said. From there, the technology takes over again. A rotating drum magnet removes steel and other ferrous materials before the remaining material passes across the screen with openings about 2 inches wide. Organic material smaller than that falls through and becomes what AMP calls biochar eligible material. Larger items continue to the high-speed sorting line. There, cameras mounted above moving conveyor belts determine not only what each object is, but also its exact size and location. As items fall between conveyor belts, dozens of computer-controlled air nozzles fire in milliseconds. A bottle cap may trigger a single air jet. A detergent bottle may require several. Materials the system wants are blown sideways onto another conveyor belt, while everything else continues continues falling. It's not only identifying the commodity, Henry said, it's also identifying the size of the commodity so we can capture it appropriately. The system also grades its own performance. Cameras downstream compare what the AI identified with what it actually recovered. If recovery rates begin falling, the software automatically adjusts how aggressively the Aerojets fire and routes uncollectible material back through the system until its recovery reaches at least 90%, Henry said. By the time material leaves the first building, it resembles the single-stream recycling residents once placed in curbside bins. What we've done is make single stream out of the trash, SPSA Executive Director Dennis Bagley said. That material is then transported to a second building where another series of AI sorters separates cardboard, mixed paper, aluminum beverage cans, PET plastics, high-density polyethylene, polypropylene, and other commodities into individual storage bunkers. Front-end loaders push each material into a baler before it is tagged with a QR code documenting when it was produced and the AI configuration used during sorting. The portion that isn't recycled may become one of the project's most valuable products. The recovered organic material is cleaned, dried, and prepared for pyrolysis, a low-oxygen heating process that converts food scraps, paper fibers, and other carbon-rich material into biochar. SPSA officials say the material can be used for landfill cover, water filtration, soil improvement, and potentially concrete production, while also generating carbon credits by permanently storing carbon that would otherwise be released through decomposition. The current Portsmouth operation operates as both a commercial processing facility and a proving ground for what comes next. The Victory Boulevard facility will combine the sorting process under one roof rather than splitting it between the two buildings, eliminating the need to truck partially sorted material between facilities. It will also expand the annual processing to roughly 540,000 tons, enough to handle virtually all municipal solid waste generated by SPSA's member communities. For Bagley, the technology symbolizes more than faster recycling. The circular economy is about a lot more than just taking a plastic bottle and making another plastic bottle out of it, he said. It's what do you do with every piece. And on the agenda, these important civic meetings, City Council today, Wednesday, July 15th at 6 p.m., and Suffolk School Board Thursday, July 23rd, also at 6 p.m. Now to the obituaries. P.J. Jones, Jr., June 15th. P.J. Jones, Jr., age 45, passed away at his home in Missouri on Monday, June 15th. Born in Suffolk, Virginia, he was the son of Wanda Hughes and the late Peter Joseph Jones. A 1999 graduate of Western Branch High School in Virginia, P.J. was a veteran serving his country with the United States Marine Corps from 2000 to 2004 as an E-4 aircraft electrical flight technician. A memorial celebration of life will be held from 11 a.m. to 11:45 a.m. Friday, June 24th at the Albert G. Horton Jr. Memorial Veterans Cemetery. Dwayne Robert Weber, June 27th. Dwayne Robert Weber passed away peacefully on June 27th in Hampton, Virginia. A memorial service to honor his life was held on July 13th. Condolences may be registered online at www.parfuneralhome.com. Lester Hatfield, July 8th. Lester Hatfield of Suffolk, Virginia passed away on July 8th. He had retired from Suffolk Iron Works. No services are planned at this time. 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LaTroy Key, July 5th. LaTroy Key transitioned from this life on Sunday, July 5th. A celebration of life service was held on Wednesday, July 15th at Shivers Funeral Chapel. Interment followed the service at First Gravel Hill Baptist Church Cemetery, 5230 Old Stage Highway in Smithfield. Anthony D. Godwin, July 10th. Anthony Godwin, 68, transitioned from this life on Friday, July 10th. On Thursday, July 16th, viewing will take place from 4 to 6 p.m. at Shivers Funeral Chapel on Courthouse Highway in Smithfield. A celebration of life service will be held at 11 a.m. on Friday, July 17th at Shivers Funeral Chapel. Interment will follow the service in the Tynes Memorial Cemetery, Berry Hill Road, in Smithfield. William L. Blackwell, Sr., July 8th. Apostle William L. Blackwell, Sr., D.D., 86, entered into eternal rest on Wednesday, July 8th. On Friday, July 17th, viewing will take place from 3 to 6 p.m. at Shivers Funeral Chapel on Courthouse Highway in Smithfield. Reflections and remarks will be given from 4:30 to 6 p.m. The Celebration of Life service will be held on Saturday, July 18th at 11 a.m. at Solomon's Temple Church on Mount Holly Creek Lane in Smithfield. Interment will follow the service in Meadowbrook Memorial Gardens on Shoulders Hill Road in Suffolk. Darlene F. Anderson, July 9th. Darlene F. Anderson transitioned from this life on Thursday, July 9th. On Sunday, July 19th, viewing will take place from 2 to 5 p.m. at Shivers Funeral Chapel on Courthouse Highway in Smithfield. A Celebration of Life service will be held at 1 p.m. Monday, July 20th at Shivers Funeral Chapel. Interment will follow the service at Mount Sinai Church Cemetery on Racetrack Road in Ivor. Marvin Gray Jr., July 13th. Marvin Gray Jr. passed away July 13th, and his body is housed at T.E. Cook Funeral Home. Suffolk man arrested in Kilby Avenue shooting. From staff reports, Suffolk News Herald. A 22-year-old Suffolk man wanted on three counts of attempted murder has been arrested in connection with gunfire that struck a home and several vehicles on Kilby Avenue, police announced on Tuesday. Brian Owens, also wanted on charges of shooting into an occupied dwelling, using a firearm in the commission of a felony, and possessing a firearm as a convicted felon, according to a Suffolk Police Department news release. Officers responded about 4:23 p.m. July 9th to reports of gunfire in the 700 block of Kilby Avenue. They found that a residence and multiple vehicles had been struck, the release said. No injuries were reported. Investigators later identified Owens as a suspect and obtained warrants for his arrest. Police did not disclose where or when Owens was arrested, whether he was taken into custody without incident, or whether a firearm was recovered. Information about his bond and initial court appearance was also not provided. The investigation remained ongoing. Anyone with information may contact the Suffolk Crime Line at 888-LOCK-YOU-UP, option 5, or submit a tip through P3 Tips. Suffolk fills two key city leadership roles. From staff reports, Suffolk News Herald. Suffolk has named Gerald Wayne Rhodes as Director of Capital Programs and Buildings and Michael John Miller as Assistant Director of Public Works, according to a city news release. Both appointments took effect July 7th, the release said. Rhodes joined the city in 2011 as an Assistant Director of Capital Programs and Buildings. Before coming to Suffolk, he spent 20 years with Roundtree Construction Company, where he worked as a project manager, contract administrator, and treasurer. His work there included construction projects, contract administration, budgeting, and financial management, according to the release. Rhodes holds a bachelor's degree in governmental administration from Christopher Newport University. As a director of capital programs and buildings, Rhodes will oversee the city department responsible for capital improvement projects and municipal facility maintenance. The department handles budget development, facility design and construction, land acquisition, feasibility studies, consultant selection, contract negotiation, and project planning. The department also works with the city manager and finance department on Suffolk's capital improvements budget and plan and monitors project spending for compliance with approved budgets and contract requirements. Miller was selected by Public Works Director Greg Benton, according to the release. Miller has more than 30 years of experience in transportation infrastructure, development, design, project management, planning, and construction. His background includes 16 years with the Virginia Department of Transportation and 15 years as a transportation electrical and communications engineering consultant. Miller holds a bachelor's degree in electrical engineering technology and is a licensed professional engineer in Virginia. As Assistant Director of Public Works, Miller will help oversee department operations, including transportation, capital improvements, land acquisition, traffic, and signals. Now to the opinion page. Christmas spirit does not need cold weather. By July, summer can start to feel less like a vacation and more like a test of endurance. The heat settles in, children grow restless, parents search for new ways to fill long days, the next major holiday still feels far away. That is where Christmas in July earns its place. The idea does not need to be tied to sales, shopping, or a coordinated business campaign. It does not need to become another excuse to spend money. At its best, Christmas in July is simply a chance to borrow some of the warmth of the holiday season and bring it into a time of year that could use a little extra cheer. Christmas in July gives people permission to pause. December is often described as joyful, but it can also be crowded, expensive, and exhausting. Families race between work, school events, shopping, travel, and social obligations. The season can pass before anyone has time to enjoy it. July offers fewer expectations. There is also value in revisiting the spirit behind the holiday. Generosity should not be limited to 1 month. Neither should kindness, hospitality, or concern for neighbors who are struggling. Food pantries, shelters, like nonprofit groups like the Suffolk Cheer Fund, face needs throughout the year. A Christmas in July gathering can include a small donation drive or service project without making charity feel like an obligation. That does not mean every celebration needs a serious purpose. Fun is a reason enough. Communities need light moments. Families need traditions that are not built around work or expense. Children enjoy the unexpected, and adults often, too, do when they pretend otherwise. The criticisms of Christmas in July is understandable. Some people believe Christmas is already stretched too far with decorations and merchandise appearing earlier every year. They worry that bringing it into July makes the real holiday feel less special. That would be true if the goal were to begin the Christmas season 6 months early. But Christmas in July does not have to compete with December. It can be treated as a playful midsummer theme rather than a second holiday season. No one needs to put up a tree for a month, play Christmas music nonstop, or pretend Virginia humidity feels festive. A movie night, a meal with friends, or a neighborhood gathering is not going to lessen anyone's December traditions. It may even remind people what they enjoy most about Christmas before obligations of the real season arrive. There is no need to overthink it. Christmas in July works because it is unexpected. It breaks up the summer. It gives people an excuse to laugh, gather, and be generous. It brings a familiar kind of comfort into the season that can sometimes feel long and repetitive. Christmas will still come in December with all the traditions people treasure. Until then, there is nothing wrong with borrowing a little of its joy. Inmate dies at Western Tidewater Regional Jail. From staff reports, Suffolk News Herald. A 62-year-old inmate died Saturday after suffering a medical emergency inside the Western Tidewater Regional Jail in Suffolk, according to a jail news release. The medical emergency was reported about 5:40 p.m. July 11th after a correctional officer observed the inmate in distress in one of the facility's secure housing units. Jail staff responded by requesting medical and security assistance, beginning CPR and deploying an automated external defibrillator, according to the release. Emergency medical personnel arrived and assumed medical care before transporting the inmate to the hospital, where he was pronounced dead, the release said. The jail identified the inmate only as a 62-year-old man who was being held on Suffolk charges. His identity was not released. The jail said both an internal administrative investigation and an external investigation are underway. Officials said foul play is not currently suspected. And back to the opinion page. Choosing Your Hard by Tanya S. Swindell, columnist. Choosing your hard is a tough thing to do, but not just for me, perhaps for you too. And when situations feel hardest, we have the potential to go the farthest in our dreams and aspirations as we receive inspiration. We all can do very hard things, although certain situations are much simpler than they seem. Choose your hard. So what does that mean? That life is difficult inherently? By playing an active role in decision-making, we can choose which difficulties we'll accept for the taking. Every choice has a degree of difficulty that will arise inevitably, and both decisions can be very hard, but tenacity and grit will get you far. Choose the challenge that speaks to you the most and get ready to battle an unseen force. It's designed to take you down a notch, prevent your progress, and prompt you to stop. Your hard may be different from what you have experienced, but avoiding it now could lead to resistance. Down the road, it may seem useless, but proper choices can make a difference. When deciding which hard is best to endure, wise counsel may be helpful to calm you and assure you that things can be different even in desperate times. And being very successful may feel sublime. Foregoing challenges may lead to difficulties later, but picking your hard can lead to something greater. There's something to be said for being proactive. That trait is preferred over being reactive. Choosing your hard is an important thing to do. It prepares you mentally for what you've chosen to do. It may help you to settle on the truth that your goal can be accomplished with living proof. Unless you're willing to withstand a different hard, stay focused on your task and prepare to do your part. By applying yourself and taking the lead, you can reach your destination as you plant a seed. The seed needs gardening in order to succeed, including the removal of tangled weeds. When comparing the heart of stagnation versus the heart of growth, some examples may help to clarify the interesting nature of both. Being overweight can be difficult emotionally and physically, but getting fit or staying in shape may present another difficulty. Living with the stress of debt can be very onerous indeed, and developing discipline and a budget can be harder than what it seems. Nurturing a committed relationship can be very challenging, and divorce or breaking up can end uncomfortably. The pressure of starting a business can be very demanding, but so can working a 9-to-5 where your boss lacks understanding. Working to fulfill entrepreneurial dreams can be very taxing, but continuing to pass up opportunities to grow can leave you professionally lacking. Choosing your heart is a good thing to do, and the pros and cons are beneficial to review. Doing so can allow you to choose the option that is best suited for you, and once many good choices are made, you can see progress every day. And although the path is not easy, you can move forward to a life that's more pleasing. Challenges may be hard either way, so be encouraged and seek God's face. Decide which difficulties you are willing to endure to achieve your goal for the future. Rebuilding the Foundation by Dr. Arianne Williams, columnist. When unseen roots expand and begin to crack our foundation, we begin to feel a shifting, a shaking, and an echo beneath the ground on which we were called to walk on. Have you ever walked through the door and entered an unprepared season where you felt like the ground beneath your feet disappeared? Recently, someone shared a story of a life that felt as though the foundation beneath was cracking, expanding, cracking, and expanding. One crack led to another until it seemed impossible to hold the broken pieces together. Frustration and anger created their own roots. Trying to find ways to help, I went to the garden to talk to God. As I prepared the beds for another season of planting, I noted the foundation wooden post was beginning to crack. I started the tiller, but before long it stopped, not because it was broken, but because it had run out of fuel. Instead of giving up, I reached to my prepared bag, picked up another tool, and continued the work by hand. It took longer, but the work still moved forward. At that moment, God reminded me that sometimes the assignment hasn't changed. We simply need to refuel. We are quick to think that God has abandoned us. Sometimes the harvest pauses because the foundation beneath has to be strengthened. Your purpose will survive the pressure. As I reflected on the story, Broken Things, that was shared with me, I realized that the breaking wasn't what unsettled me. It was how easily the breaking became louder than the blessing. When life presses us along enough, we begin counting what wasn't working instead of noticing what God is still providing. A door opens, a meal arrives, help appears, opportunity follows the opportunity. The question is no longer whether God is providing, but whether we have slowed down enough to recognize His hand in the cracks of the foundation. Gratitude doesn't ignore what is broken, it simply refuses to let the brokenness become the only thing we see. God turned my attention back to the garden. Its foundation was cracking. The rain barrels that had faithfully collected water were beginning to fail. I had spent countless hours maintaining the garden, and someone gently asked if it was time to let go. For a moment, I understood the question. It would have been easier to close the gate than to keep repairing what seemed to be falling apart. God reminded me that broken foundations do not always signal the end of a harvest. Sometimes they simply announce that it is time to rebuild. Instead of abandoning the garden, I changed my perspective. I am planting what the season will allow, and it may not be vegetables. When I decided to challenge my perspective, God positioned hands around me to help. The foundation is being rebuilt, the broken barrels will be replaced, and the water will flow again. The garden will continue to grow. Standing there, I realized that the garden wasn't just teaching me how to grow vegetables, it was teaching me how to grow my faith. Perhaps we become so focused on what breaking is that we fail to notice what God is rebuilding. If we are willing to keep planting, keep trusting, and keep tending the ground He has entrusted to us, we may discover that while we were waiting on God, He was already preparing people, resources, and opportunities to strengthen the foundation we thought we had lost. Today, my prayer is simple. Lord, rebuild their foundation in You, and they will keep planting. I've learned that while You may be looking at the cracks, You are quietly preparing their harvest. This week in history, July 16, 1945. The experimental atomic bomb Fat Boy was set off at 5:30 a.m. in the desert of New Mexico, creating a mushroom cloud rising 41,000 feet. The bomb emitted heat 3 times the temperature of the interior of the sun and wiped out all plant and animal life within a mile. And on July 16, 1969, the Apollo 11 lunar landing mission began with a liftoff from the Kennedy Space Center at 9:37 a.m. Public notice from the Virginia Department of Transportation. Updated weight limits on Virginia bridges and culverts. In accord with state and federal law, the Virginia Department of Transportation, or VDOT, has imposed new or changed existing weight restrictions and installed new signage indicating the updated weight restrictions on the following bridges and culverts or structures in Virginia within the last 30 days. On Helms Road 610, the Branch Dan River, Mountain Road, Turkey Cock Creek, St. Clair Creek Road, crossing St. Clair Creek, and Palmetto School Road 825, crossing Russell Creek. The list above is not a comprehensive list of all structures and weight restrictions in the Commonwealth, but shows only structures that have new or changed weight restrictions within the last 30 days. The list contains only basic structure identification and location information, and the date the new or changed weight restriction and signage became effective. For a full listing of all bridge and culvert weight restrictions with detailed information about specific structures, including location data and actual weight limits, visit vdot.virginia.gov and navigate to Travel and Traffic. For freight operators, truck restrictions. This page references a posted structures report and a GIS map tool that contains detailed information about the restricted structures in Virginia. To receive email notification regarding new and updated weight restrictions for structures statewide, complete the sign-up form on the web page. Notices regarding bridges and culverts with new or updated weight restrictions are published monthly by VDOT. For additional information or questions, please contact hauling permits at vdot.virginia.gov or the load rating program manager, Manji Dakofa, at 804-786-4064. The Virginia Department of Transportation is committed to ensuring that no person is excluded from participating in, be denied the benefits of, or be subjected to discrimination under any of its programs or activities on the basis of race, color, or national origin as protected by Title VI of the Civil Rights Act of 1964. If you need further information on VDOT's Title VI program or special assistance for persons with disabilities or limited English proficiency, please contact the Virginia Department of Transportation's Title VI program specialist at 804-786-2730 or at Corina.Herrera, that's Corina.Herrera, at vdot.virginia.gov. Public notice. 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The auction date is July 20th at 12 noon. 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Details. The mansion at Double R Ranch in Suffolk, Virginia features 10 bedrooms with its main 28,000-square-foot residence. The estate, located on 33 acres, also includes 12 full bathrooms, 3 half-bathrooms, 6 kitchens, an indoor pool, and a 4-bedroom guest house. Big indoor riding rink with 8 indoor stalls and 10 outdoor stalls are also included. In the section called Kids News, what is birding? Bird watching, also known as birding, is a popular activity in the United States. Approximately one-third of the population, around 96 million people over the age of 16, participate in bird watching. Some people observe birds around their homes and neighborhoods. Others travel to special places to get a glimpse of different species in various environments. Some birds are very rare and hard to find, while others are very common and found near your home. Regardless of where you are in the city or county, you can participate in birding. The only tools you need are your eyes and ears, a book or program to identify the birds you are observing, a pen and notebook for notes, a pair of binoculars, and perhaps a camera would be also useful to have on hand. There are around 1,000 bird species to observe in the United States. Many people record their observations and collect different birds. In order to identify different birds, you can look at the five S's of birding: size, shape, shade, sound, and setting. The size of the bird is the first clue as to which kind it may be, followed by its shape, its shade, or color markings, the type of call or song it makes, and how it's behaving in its setting or environment. You can use a book to list different kinds of birds. There are also many apps available to help identify birds. Some of these programs even listen to the sounds they make to name them. Always get an adult's help and permission to find anything online or with an app. Go outside and see the birds you can spot today. Legal notice. Notice to the public of the petition of Virginia Electric and Power Company for the approval to reinstate and update the rate adjustment clause designated rider RGGI pursuant to 56-585.1A5E of the Code of Virginia, case number PUR 2026-00085. On June 5th, 2026, Virginia Electric and Power Company, doing business as Dominion Energy, Virginian, Dominion, or Company, filed with the State Corporation Commission a petition to update and reinstate its rate adjustment clause, designated rider RGGI, pursuant to 56-585.1A5E of the Code of Virginia. Through its petition, Dominion seeks to recover projected costs related to the purchase of allowances through the Regional Greenhouse Gas Initiative, or RGGI, market-based trading program for carbon dioxide, or CO2, emissions. On February 20, 2026, the budget bill, House Bill 29, was signed by the governor requiring Virginia to rejoin the RGGI in 2026, and directing the Virginia Department of Environmental Quality to reissue or reinstate a final rule establishing a state carbon regulation program linked to RGGI within 90 days of the bill's signing. The DEQ carbon rule was published in the Virginia Register on May 18th. Dominion asserts that it owns regulated emission sources, so it must comply with RGGI by obtaining and surrendering a CO2 emissions allowance for every short ton of CO2 emitted during a control period. Dominion also averes that it must comply with the DEQ carbon rule. Code 56-585.1A5E permits a utility to seek approval of a rate adjustment clause for the recovery of projected and actual cost in projects that the Commission finds to be necessary to comply with state or federal environmental laws or regulations applicable to generation facilities used to serve the utility's native load obligations, including the cost of allowances purchased through a market-based trading program for carbon dioxide emissions. The Commission shall approve such a petition if it finds such costs are necessary to comply with such environmental laws or regulations. Dominion projects approximately 51 million CO2 allowances will be required from July 1st through December 31st, 2028. This allows approximately 10.4 million CO2 allowances from July to December 2026, 21 million CO2 allowances from January through December 2027, and 20 million CO2 allowances from January through December 2028. The company states that it intends to follow a programmatic approach by purchasing most of the required allowances in the quarterly RGGI auctions and using the secondary market to fill any auction deficiencies. The company states that it assumed prices ranging from $37.04 to $38.32 per CO2 allowance over the July 2026 through December 2028 period. According to the petition, these assumptions are based exclusively on forward price data obtained through the Intercontinental Exchange Futures Daily Market Report as of April 28th. In this proceeding, Dominion seeks approval of a revenue requirement for the rate year of March 1, 2027 through February 29, 2028, consisting of only a projected cost recovery factor. The company's calculated revenue requirement is $1,179,089,492, which includes projected RGGI allowance cost incurred during the eight-month period of July 1, 2026 through February 28, 2027, which is the time from when Virginia rejoins the RGGI through the start of the rate year, financing cost, and the cost of RGG allowances during the rate year. The petition states that approval of this revenue requirement would result in an increase of the average monthly bill of a typical residential consumer using 1,000 kilowatt hours of electricity of $13 per month, effective March 1st, 2027. Interested persons are encouraged to review the company's petition, testimony, and supporting exhibits for additional details concerning this matter. A public hearing will be held on October 28, 2026 at 10 a.m. in the Tyler Building, 1300 East Main Street in Richmond, Virginia. On or before October 21st, any interested person may submit comments to the petition electronically by following the instructions on the Commission's website at scc.virginia.gov/case-information/submit-public-comments. You may also file comments by the U.S. Mail to the Clerk of the State Corporation Commission, care of Document Control Center, P.O. Box 2118, Richmond, Virginia, 23218-2118. All comments shall refer to case number PUR-2026-00085. The Commission's Rules of Practice, the Commission's Order for Notice and Hearing, the petition and other documents filed in this case may be viewed on the Commission's website, scc.virginia.gov/case-information. 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My name is Mary Cottrell. Thank you for joining us.
1: Welcome to our Bird Notes. This is Dwight Davis. On my second visit, the city of Hong Kong proved no less fascinating than the first, for its birds as well as so many other aspects. The island city sits on the southern coast of China, at the northern limit of the tropical zone, and thus the flora and fauna differ greatly from that found in our temperate U.S. Even in the bustling city, there are birds to be seen. For starters, the noisy, red-whiskered bulbuls with their pointed topknots are everywhere, along with their cousin, the light-vented bulbul. Hong Kong is a city of contrasts, with glittering shopping malls offering items from Dior and Cartier, to just a few blocks away, stalls selling cheap clothes and watches. Cheap in both senses of the word, and parts of animals for consumption that one is hesitant to even inquire about. And where else can you find in this former British colony and now Chinese-owned city a turbaned Indian mounting a Japanese motorcycle on Mosque Street to make a delivery from Jack's Pizza, most likely to an expat, as they're called, from Australia or the U.S.? And where else can you see black-eared kites, large dark hawks, soaring effortlessly among the towering buildings that are crammed onto the side of the mountain? There seems to be perpetual construction in Hong Kong. One sees scaffolding everywhere, scaffolding reaching up 20 or 30 stories made only of bamboo, held together with plastic ties. The mountain, Victoria's Peak, or just the peak, is so steep that the slopes on which the city is built are reinforced by thousands of tons of poured concrete, with holes left for the banyan trees and other tropical vegetation to grow. Hong Kong has a feral population of sulfur-crested cockatoos, easily seen and heard as they fly around the buildings and the jungle-like parks. The largest of these, Hong Kong Park, boasts a beautiful walk-through aviary where 80 species of tropical birds are free to fly and visitors are free to be enchanted by their colors. In the park is a sign inviting people to join the Hong Kong Birdwatching Society for their regular Saturday morning excursions through the park. This is encouraging, considering that birding in China, and to a lesser extent in Hong Kong, is not nearly as practiced as it is elsewhere in the world. As a matter of fact, there is described in the book A Field Guide to the Birds of China by McKinnon and Phillips this episode. March 1958 witnessed one of the most bizarre events in Chinese bird relations. Sparrows, which effectively included all passerine birds, were declared pests, and a three-day purge was waged in Beijing and other large cities to eliminate them. According to a witness, Han Suyin, 800,000 birds were destroyed by hysterical crowds banging drums and gongs to prevent the birds from settling or resting. Huge piles of dead and exhausted birds were swept up at the end of this victorious war, but the subsequent plague of insects forced officials to admit that the operation had been a mistake. Hong Kong, being a British crown colony at the time, did not participate in this unenlightened slaughter. And fortunately, the communists are now a bit more understanding about birds and the environment in general nowadays, as they are about economics. One final thought. Where are the pigeons in Hong Kong? I assume that, like every other large city in the world, Hong Kong would be overrun with pigeons. Think New York City or St. Mark's Square in Venice. But no, what we know is the common pigeon, descended from the European rock pigeon or rock dove, is not to be found in Hong Kong. I thought at first it might be the climate that prevented these birds from littering the streets, but the natural range of this bird extends down the peninsula south to Thailand and Vietnam. The rock pigeon, or dove, simply does not live in Hong Kong, nor in most of China, for that matter. In its place in the streets of Hong Kong is the much less numerous and more retiring spotted dove. There are birds to be seen, along with many other sights, in this fascinating city.
2: 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On Monday at 6 p.m., your evening begins with the New Journal and Guide, a weekly paper that focuses on African-American news, sports, and issues. On Tuesday through Friday at 6 p.m., tune in to All Things Considered and Marketplace from WHRV. The New York Times airs at 8 p.m., The Washington Post at 10 p.m., and The Wall Street Journal at 11. 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On Tuesday, the WHRO Voice Short Story Hour begins at 1 p.m. and can be heard again at 7. 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The Tidewater Hispanic News and Español begins at 2:30 and airs again at 9:30 p.m. On Wednesday, the Virginia Gazette from Williamsburg can be heard at 1 p.m. and again at 7 p.m. The Suffolk News Herald airs at 2 p.m. with rebroadcast at 9 in the evening. 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At 1 p.m., tune in for the New Journal and Guide, a weekly paper that focuses on African-American news, sports, and issues. 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
3: 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It's going by so fast.
4: Time flies.
3: Our audio reading programs are specifically designed for and primarily directed to people who are blind, visually impaired, or have other conditions preventing them from reading standard printed material. Our readers are volunteers. My name is Dave Hobbs, and my reading partner is
4: Louise McCarthy.
3: What do we got on the front page there, Louise?
4: All right, let's take a look. We start out with Lone Star Selection. Chesapeake reaches to Texas for its next head of schools. This is an article by John Busby, staff writer for The Pilot. This is out of Chesapeake. By one vote, the school board on Monday appointed an outsider of the district for the first time to serve as the system's superintendent. Doug Brubaker will be the sixth superintendent of Chesapeake Schools when he begins work August 13th. Brubaker serves as superintendent of the Texarkana Independent School District in Texas, a role he has held for roughly 5 years. We know that this is a terrific place where teaching and learning is top-notch, he said. My goal as the incoming leader is to spend a lot of time talking to the parents, the staff members, the students, the community supporters, all of whom work so hard to make this the terrific place that it is. The vote to hire Brubaker was 5-4. Board members Malia Huddle, Norman Poole, Amanda Quillen, and Angela Swigart cast the nay votes. None of the Monday evening meetings discussed their decisions. Most who supported hiring Brubaker explained themselves, speaking to his experiences, perspective, and character. The split vote was unusual for Chesapeake School Board, which normally acts with an overwhelming or unanimous majority. We know how to disagree without being disagreeable, School Board Chair Kim Scott said after the meeting. All the same, she wanted to know why none of the dissenters spoke up. She said she didn't expect the vote to go the way that it did. We are all elected, Scott said. We owe it to the people.

0: that elected us to be transparent about our votes. Tonight was a good opportunity to do that. She believes Brubaker will be a good fit in Chesapeake, a place she described as a large and diverse city with the heart of a small town. He has the opportunity to offer the district an outside, fresh perspective, she said. At the meeting, Scott recalled an account from an employment screening in which Brubaker had, as a school's administrator in Texas, coordinated the response to a catastrophic tornado, she said, wrecked the entire neighborhoods. She said Brubaker coordinated with transportation officials for emergency routes and stood at a bus stop early in the morning in an effort to help students to feel safer. One of his standout qualities, Scott said, was that his 14-year-old daughter would be joining him at Chesapeake Schools as a student. That ensured he had, quote, skin in the game. Chesapeake School's officials credited him with leading high-poverty schools to high academic standards while shrewdly managing district finances during his time in Texarkana. Before then, he was a superintendent for the school district of Fort Smith, Arkansas, and held leadership positions in Dallas-Fort Worth Metro Divisions. Brubaker owns a doctorate degree from the University of North Texas, a master's from the Texas Christian University, and a bachelor's from the University of Kansas. He succeeds Jared A. Cotton, superintendent for the past 8 years. Cotton planned to retire at the start of the month, but agreed for his tenure to be extended while the board finalized the details of his replacement. Brubaker told reporters after the meeting he believed Chesapeake was a fine place to raise a family. He said the region's natural beauty also was a plus. Outside of his work in education and leadership, Brubaker said he and his family enjoy reading and traveling. I'm looking forward to coming here and getting started, he said. And that again was by John Busby of The Pilot.
1: Yes. And next up, Wanted, a new place to roost. Wakefield Parrot Rescue searches for a new home on a tight time crunch. And interestingly, the writer of this article is Kendall Warner, photographer. And it does have a photograph here of the Stephanie Clinton, who checks on the birds in the large outbuilding known as the Admiral's Nest at Nana and Papa's Nest in Wakefield. And it's a large parrot there. And she's got a few others around her in the cages, and I guess they're taking care of them. A pandemonium of parrots erupted into caws when a director of Nana and Papa's Nest walked into the large outbuilding to say, "Good morning." Development director Stephanie Clinton knows all the parrots' personalities and even what makes them dance. One of her strongest bonds is with a bright blue and gold macaw named Kokomo. Each day, Clinton plays Manana, made famous by the Muppets from the speaker of her smartphone, as Kokomo bobs his head and a dance party ensues. Clinton began volunteering with Nana and Papa's Nest after attending a pilot program for children with autism with her son. She quickly latched on to the creatures. The 501c3 nonprofit takes in numerous species of birds, ranging from large macaws to tiny conures. The birds come from various situations, such as animal control calls, the owner's death, and neglect cases. Rescue-wise, it means a lot because there's some people that have these birds, and if they can't find anybody to take them, they'll just let them loose outside, Clinton said, and they can't survive. But now, the rescue faces the loss of its home, an unassuming house on US 460 near Wakefield in Sussex County, where it started in 2017. The property sold to a new owner in late May, and the nest's lease agreement ends August 31st. The nest is operated on a completely volunteer basis, consisting of 8 directors and a dedicated group of that helps clean cages, feeds birds, facilitate veterinarian care, and provide year-round enrichment 7 days a week. The rescue houses 40 to 60 birds at any given time, so finding a new home for them has not been an easy task. If the rescue fails to secure a new facility by the end of August, the birds will be taken home by the directors and volunteers. The nonprofit is working tirelessly to raise money for a new facility, relying on donations and adoptions for funding. Clinton said continuing to prioritize its money to ensure the best care for its flock is the first and foremost priority. But not all the birds can be adopted, including Dallas and Scoop, who will live out their lives at the nest and require personalized care and enrichment, she said. Dallas has an inoperable tumor, so the volunteers work to keep her comfortable, while Scoop is missing his top beak due to an injury from a larger bird. For Scoop to eat, his food has to be mashed. Running the rescue can cost up to $3,000 per month, including food, supplies, and veterinarian care, Clinton said. Parrots are more like people than any other pet in any aspect, says Jody Aury, director of parrot care. They can talk. They don't all talk, but they can talk, and they can communicate better, even without language, than any other animal as well. After medically retiring from the Navy in 2019, Aury planned to begin her own parrot rescue after seeing birds continually being returned to a pet store in Virginia Beach, where she was visiting a bird she planned to adopt. I got to talking to one of the gals there and that I had befriended and was like, wow, this place needs a parrot rescue. And she said, we really do. And I said, you know what? I think that's what I'm going to do because I've loved parrots since I was a little kid. Aury contacted Nana and Papa's Nest to get advice on developing a nonprofit. In 2023, the owners encouraged Aury to come to the Nest for a day to see how they operate. And she's been volunteering ever since. Aury works with other directors on tasks such as scheduling veterinary visits and formulating diets catered to each bird's needs. The birds receive every day what they call CHOP, a mixture of fresh vegetables and a small amount of fruit, plus healthy pellets, a custom seed mixture, various herbs that offer health benefits, and, of course, fresh water, switched out several times a day. Having a parrot is life-changing, Aury said. When they find their person, that connection can be almost instantaneous, and that phenomenon is obvious during pre-adoption visits. We can tell you whether or not that bird's going to work out for you within the first visit, Aury said, and it might take a second visit if they're a shy bird and they've been through some stuff, which most of our birds have. The Nest not only offers a temporary home for the birds, but it also emphasizes community outreach. Really, animals in general bring a lot of joy to people's hearts, Aury said, and every time we go to an event with our birds, everyone is so tickled because you just don't see birds all the time. The Nest hopes to stay in Sussex County, where it is welcomed by the community and local officials, and so volunteers can get to the rescue in a reasonable amount of time. But Clinton said the search has been difficult so far because of zoning laws and needing a large enough space to accommodate the flock. Clinton said the rescue is seeking 3,000 square feet of commercial space. The Nest is a special place for many people, Aury among them. It has given her a sense of purpose after becoming an empty nester and struggling to find employment as a disabled veteran. These animals love you regardless of how much pain you're in or how little you feel you can do for them that day. That means the world to me, Aury said. They don't judge me. They love me for who I am. Again, that was by Kendall Warner, photographer for Virginia Pilot.
0: My brother had a pet parrot, and you know they can live for 50 years?
1: Oh, yeah.
0: You have to make sure you put them in your will or something what to do with the parrot. Yep. But they constantly, and he only had, I think he only had one, but they constantly talked and cawed and whatever. It was incessant noise inside the house. So, you know, anybody who wants to adopt one needs to really understand the nature of those animals and what it's like to live with one.
1: Yeah, we have a grand birdie we get to watch every once in a while when my son and daughter go to, you know, they go off to wherever they're going. They can't take the birds with them.
0: Yeah, yeah. Let's see, our next article is marine biologist from ODU shot dead. Police say three men broke into professor's home in the central Philippines. This is out of Manila, Philippines. A distinguished American marine biologist from Old Dominion University was shot and killed by three men who entered his house in the central Philippines, police said on Tuesday. Kent Carpenter, 73, was with his Filipina companion in a house in the coastal town of Sibulan in Negros, Oriental Province, Sunday night when the masked men forced their way in. One drew a gun and shot Carpenter in the head, killing him instantly, police said his companion told them. The men took a laptop, an unspecified amount of cash, and a backpack before fleeing, National Police Spokesman Colonel Alan Ray Coe told reporters. Regional Police Spokesman Lieutenant Cole Jome Malong told the Associated Press that Carpenter's companion sustained unspecified injuries and was being treated. Investigators were trying to determine the motive for the killing and identify the attackers. Carpenter was a marine biologist who had worked as a lecturer at the Stillman University in Dagamet City, Negros Oriental, Malong said. The U.S. Embassy in Manila did not immediately respond to a request for comment. We assure the victim's family, the community, and our foreign visitors that this case is being treated with the utmost urgency, and no effort will be spared until justice is served, Regional Police Director Brigadier General Romano Gardina said. Carpenter had been a biological sciences professor at ODU since 1996. His research, which focused on the Philippines and the coral triangle between the Indian and the Pacific Oceans, shaped conservation efforts around the world, university officials said. They said he was on an extended research assignment in the Philippines and planned to retire in September. He dedicated his career to expanding our understanding of the world's bodies of water and protecting some of its most vulnerable ecosystems, ODU President Brian Hemphill said in a statement. Hemphill described Carpenter's killing as sad and devastating. His scholarship and passion impacted and inspired many individuals locally, nationally, and internationally. On his university webpage, Carpenter wrote that his research in marine conservation biology centered on assessing the extinction risks of fish species and plants. In 2010, he said, unchecked global warming could lead to the extinction of all coral reefs on the planet within 100 years. You could argue that a complete collapse of the marine ecosystem would be one of the consequences of losing corals, he said. You're going to have a tremendous cascade effect for all of life in the oceans. Carpenter's interest in the Philippines stemmed from his Peace Corps assignment there in the 1970s, according to a 2007 Old Dominion newsletter. Several Philippine Environment and Biodiversity Centers mourned Carpenter's death. Silliman University said Carpenter was an exceptional scientist who had collaborated with the university on marine research work and studies since 1976. Dr. Carpenter made groundbreaking contributions that transformed global understanding of Philippine marine biodiversity, the university said. What's sad?
1: All right. The next article is titled, Lucas Phone Was Wiretapped by FBI, and Court Documents Show Pilot Reporter's Phone Data Was Intercepted. It's got a large photo, well, large to me, of Louise Lucas in a very pretty necklace there with a kind of a bluish green jacket over a kind of a light colored top there. Kate Seltzer is the author of this article. A U.S. District Court judge authorized the FBI to monitor State Senator Louise Lucas' phone communications between March 6th and April 5th, according to sealed federal court records. Those communications included correspondence with journalists, according to a letter received Monday by a Virginian pilot reporter. The letter outlines the time frame of the wiretap and flags Lucas' cell phone number as the target phone. During the period of authorized interception, wire communications to or from your telephone were intercepted, the July 7th letter states. The recordings were later sealed, according to the letter. A spokesperson for the U.S. Attorney's Office for the Eastern District of Virginia declined to comment Monday. Lucas also could not be immediately reached for comment Monday evening. Federal law requires that the subject of a wiretap be notified within 90 days of the order of approval. Judges can decide at their discretion whether to loop in other parties if their communications were intercepted. The secret wiretapping suggests the Department of Justice was surveilling Lucas at least a month before the FBI raided her office and the cannabis outlet in Portsmouth in May. The scope of that investigation remains unclear. At the time, Lucas said she wasn't sure what the federal government was investigating, and she said that the raid could be political retribution from the Trump administration for her role in promoting a redistricting effort Democrats would have used to redraw congressional maps to favor their party in all but one of Virginia's 11 districts. She later joked that she was using a new phone since the FBI had taken hers. Lucas, a Portsmouth Democrat, is a chair of the Senate Finance and Appropriations Committee and a powerful figure in state politics. The General Assembly was actively in session until March 14th, and Lucas was involved with budget negotiations during the 30-day monitoring period.
0: All right, our next article is entitled Virginia Beach Looks to Content Creators to Help Boost Tourism. Online influencers collecting $380,000 to highlight the city. This is an article by Stacy Parker, staff writer for The Pilot. This is out of Virginia Beach. Social media posts that laud Virginia Beach restaurants, dolphin watching tours, the surf park, and other attractions may be the result of carefully curated partnerships between content creators and the city's Convention and Visitors Bureau. Virginia Beach spends more than $11 million annually promoting itself as a tourist destination. Of that, $380,000 this budget year is paying for online influencers to promote the city's offerings. The money comes from the Tourism Advertising Fund, which receives a percentage of the hotel and restaurant meals taxes. Virginia Beach began to partner with content creators in 2025 and added more this year. Nancy Hellman, director of the Bureau, told the City Council during a marketing update last month. The city has partnered with more than 10 content creators who posted about Virginia Beach on social media 47 times, leading to 470,000 impressions and 2,700 interactions over the past 6 months. Each posts on Instagram, and some share content on other platforms too. Combined, the creators have hundreds of thousands of followers. They represent Virginia Beach's tourists' demographics and targeted markets, according to Bureau's spokesman Aaron Goldmere. Their content highlights the city as a destination for families, adventure enthusiasts, foodies, and outdoor lovers. Recent Instagram stories about Virginia Beach, posted by @DCFoodGod, A Washington-based couple featured the Cavalier Hotel with the caption, quote, perfect weekend getaway and lunch with a view, end quote, showing the waterfront at Back Deck's restaurant. The stories state that it's a paid partnership, but not all of the contracted creators include that disclaimer. 400 people liked the at visiting with Vega's recent post about grabbing a coffee at American Brew next to the Lesnar Bridge and then walking her dog Murphy on a Chesapeake Bay Bridge. When Ocean City, New Jersey influencer and surfer at Rob Kelly Surf posted video from his family's visit to Atlantic Park in June, almost 700 people liked that content. These influencers visit the destination and create custom content that is amplified across search and social media to drive brand awareness, engagement, and asset development, Goldmeyer wrote in an email. The Virginia Pilot reached out to several of the accounts, but they did not respond to requests for an interview. Each creator receives a flat contract price. Miles Partnership, the Bureau's marketing agency, suggests topics based on the creators' audiences, engagement, and needs of Virginia Beach. Creators are also able to suggest ideas based on their specific areas of focus, Goldmeyer said. This program gives potential visitors the opportunity to view the destination through the lens of content creators and influencers that they already follow in their everyday lives and whose opinion they trust, Goldmeyer said. So far, we've seen positive results and reach from the content shared, and we are continuing to find ways to distribute it more broadly across multiple channels. Visit Virginia Beach's Instagram page, at @visitvabeach, has grown from 43,000 followers to nearly 80,000 since the content creator program began, according to Hellman. While social media is an important part of the city's marketing efforts, the Visit Virginia Beach website, which lists upcoming events, has been the primary driver of online visitor traffic, with more than 8 million page views last fiscal year from more than 220 countries worldwide and all 50 U.S. states, Hellman said. In May, the city's amped up its marketing efforts to counteract concerns and perceptions of Virginia Beach following two spring shootings and a temporary all-ages curfew. The so-called Surge campaign cost $1 million, and the Bureau is tracking its performance and will share the data at a later date, Hellman said. And again, that was by Stacy Parker.
1: Okay. The next up is Atlantic Avenue grant program is amended. Oceanfront spots now able to spend less and still get funding. They have a photograph here from a rooftop down Atlantic Avenue. I'm not sure exactly where they're at. I can make out the sign for the Breakers restaurant there. Several cars going up and down the avenue. Looks like it might be midday sometime, or maybe early afternoon, evening. I see a police car right there. Stacy Parker, staff writer, writes, businesses along Atlantic Avenue can spend less money on improvement projects to qualify for a city incentive grant. The Development Authority agreed Tuesday to amend the 2026 Atlantic Avenue grant program with the goal of attracting more applicants and improving the appearance of the aging oceanfront corridor. The program previously offered a 50% match of investments between $20,000 and $50,000 for exterior building, site, and outdoor dining improvements. For example, if a business invested $20,000, the grant matched 50% or $10,000. But members of the Atlantic Avenue Association, a business and community group, have expressed concern about affordability to participate. Economic development planner Eric Severin said, a $20,000 minimum spend is pretty high for a lot of businesses down here, Severin said. Vice Mayor Rosemary Wilson, who represents the south end of the resort area and is the city council liaison to the authority agreed. A lot of those storefronts are really small, and for them to spend $20,000 on those tiny storefronts, that's probably too much, Wilson said. Authority members lowered the minimum amount a business would have to spend to receive a grant to $10,000. They would then be eligible for a $5,000 grant that would be paid out after the work was completed. A course correction at this point makes a lot of sense, said Chair Lisa Murphy. The authority began offering the grants to businesses between 2nd and 40th Streets this year, setting aside $250,000. Five grant awards totaling $102,833 have been issued so far to a mix of hotels, restaurants, and other businesses. Projects have included adding exterior lighting, new signage, and paint. Improvements must be completed within 12 months of approval to receive the grant.
0: Okay, our next article is entitled Known Entities Compete for Three City Council Seats. This is by Natalie Anderson from the Pilot. This is out of Portsmouth. Familiar faces will compete in November general for three open at-large seats on City Council, while eight candidates are seeking four seats on the school board. Three incumbents will face two additional challengers, both of whom previously held office. City Council incumbents Vernon Tillich Jr. and Mark Hugo are running to secure a second four-year terms. Vice Mayor Bill Moody, who's been on council for nearly 30 years, previously announced he wasn't seeking re-election, but has since reversed course and will seek an eighth term. But the other two candidates previously held seats on City Council before losing their respective re-election bids in a crowded 2024 race. Lisa Lucas Burke, who was first elected in 2016 and served as vice mayor before she lost the mayor's race to Mayor Shannon Glover, is running to reclaim her seat on council. Former member Mark Whitaker also is seeking election. Whitaker was first elected in 2014, lost election in 2018, and then re-elected in 2020. The elections are nonpartisan, and the top three vote getters in the five-way race will be elected. The election is November 3rd. On the school board, four incumbents are seeking re-election to the Portsmouth School Board for a four-year term. That includes current chair Cardell Patillo Jr., who was first elected in 2014, vice chair Melvin Cotton Jr., who's been on the board since 2021, and members Quiniana Furtrell, elected in 2022, and Tamara Shoemake, elected in 2018. Four others will compete for the four seats, including Louis Padilla, Ingrid Whitaker, Denzel Glover, and Justin Randall Jenkins. Whitaker previously served on the school board across two non-consecutive terms. Again, that was by Natalie Anderson.
1: And this one's out of Danville. Ex-William and Mary professor is Averett's first black president. And this is by Charles Wilburn from the Danville Register and B. Averett University announced the appointment Monday of a new president. The Board of Trustees named Tatia Daniels Granger as the university's 17th president. She will assume her role August 1st and succeeds Thomas Powell, who was brought in from his retirement for a short-term capacity to stabilize the university during a financial crisis. She brings not only an impressive breadth of leadership and experience, but also a warmth, authenticity, and collaborative spirit that reflects the very best of Averett, Emma Maddox-Kozlowski, chair of Averett's board, said in a statement. We believe she will inspire our community, strengthen the relationships that define this university, and lead with both courage and compassion. With her appointment, Granger becomes the second woman to serve as president of Averitt and the first black president in the institution's 167-year history. Granger has 3 decades of experience in higher education and leadership. According to her release, since 2017, she has been a clinical associate professor in organizational behavior for the College of William and Mary's Raymond A. Mason School of Business, and previously was an adjunct professor with the department for 4 years. Granger was William and Mary's inaugural ombuds from 2008 to 2016. Averitt's history is one of resilience and reinvention, a legacy I intend to build on as we write the university's next chapter together, Granger said. I look forward to partnering with our talented faculty to advance academic innovation, deepening our ties with the Danville community and the surrounding region, and ensuring every student receives what they need to lead with impact. The money crisis emerged in March 2024 when Averitt board members and administrators learned that its endowment had been drained of about $19 million. After it came to light, a flurry of belt-tightening initiatives were instituted, including program cuts, layoffs, and furloughs. Averitt University is in Danville, roughly 195 miles west of Norfolk.
0: Okay. And this is an interesting article. It seems a little out of the time right now since we're in the middle of July and it's about 98 degrees out, but it's entitled Hitting North Carolina's Slopes This Year, Be Aware. New law requires skiers to be familiar with, quote, inherent risks. And there's a picture here of a bunch of skiers, and it says skiers make their way up a slope at Sugar Mountain in North Carolina. Sugar Mountain is a member of the North Carolina Ski Area Association. That was an AP file picture. And it just looks a little welcoming at the moment as we step into the heat and the humidity of temperatures in the 90s this summer. But it looks a little refreshing right now, seeing all those folks out there in the snow with their skis on. This is an article by Richard Craver from the Winston-Salem Journal. When skiers and snowboarders head to North Carolina's 6 mountain areas this winter, a new state law requires more personal accountability for understanding, quote, the inherent risks of both sports. Senate Bill 648, titled Winter Sports Safety Act, was signed into law by Governor Josh Stein last week and goes into effect October 1st. According to the bill's sponsors, the purpose is addressing and clarifying the responsibilities of participants and ski venue operators. For ski area operators to be compliant with the new law, they will have limited, if any, liability from, quote, any person who voluntarily participates in skiing for any damage or injury to property or persons. Quote, skiers are deemed to have knowledge of and to assume the inherent risks of skiing, end quote. Another noteworthy component is requiring skiers and snowboarders to go beyond simply reporting a collision. They are to not leave the scene of an accident until they have exchanged contact information with the other individuals, as well as provide contact information to venue operators and ski patrol. There is an exception if they are in need to seek out immediate medical care. Those found to have violated this section of the law, the new law, is guilty of a Class 1 misdemeanor, which typically results in probation, but can result in a maximum penalty of 120 days in jail and a fine. The North Carolina Ski Areas Association requested the language, saying the new law includes, as a quote, includes protections against hit-and-run skiing and clarifies the expectations of skiers and snowboarders on the slopes while maintaining ski area operator responsibilities, end quote. Members of the association are Appalachian Ski Mountain, Beach Mountains Resort, Cataloochee Ski Area, Hatley Point, Sapphire Valley Ski Area, and Sugar Mountain Resort. These improvements modernize the law related to skiing and snowboarding, keep pace with changes in technology, and ensure that our industry remains viable, says Kimberly Jockel, the association's president. Inherent risks list. The new law lists 9 specific inherent risks and conditions of skiing. Changing weather conditions, snow conditions as they exist or may change, such as ice, hard packed powder, packed powder, wind pack, corn, crust, slush, cut up snow, and machine-made snow. Surface or subsurface conditions, such as bare spots, forest growth, rocks, stumps, stream beds, cliffs, extreme terrain, trees, or other natural objects, and collisions with any of the preceding terms. Impact with lift towers, signs, posts, fences, or enclosures, hydrants, water pipes, or other man-made structures and their components, both padded and unpadded. Variations in steepness of terrain, whether natural or as a result of slope design, snowmaking, or grooming operations, including roads, freestyle terrain, jumps and catwalks, or other terrain modifications. Collisions from other skiers, failing to properly load or unload a tramway, becoming an unseated passenger on a tramway. A skier failing to ski within their own abilities, such as maintain control of their speed and course at all times, and maintaining a proper lookout so to be able to avoid other skiers and obvious hazards and inherent risks on the ski slopes. A separate section of the new law lists as an inherent risk skiers and snowboarders who go off or outside of ski trail boundaries and fail to yield the right of way to approaching downhill skiers, depending on the severity of injury from an accident or collision, or damages to property, individuals, parents, and guardians could be found negligent and face potential civil penalties. Ski operators' responsibilities. Meanwhile, the new law clarifies the legal responsibilities of ski venue operators to properly maintain passenger tramways, including that all operators are, quote, adequately trained on equipment. Install warning signage that includes indicating the relative degree of difficulty of a slope or trail and the potential for unusual conditions. Clearly mark any hidden rocks, stumps, and other hazards. Inspect slopes and trails at least twice daily. The new law addresses the misuse of daily and season ski passes. Individuals are prohibited from using a borrowed, fake, or stolen pass, providing their daily pass or seasonal pass to another person, skiing or snowboarding without a pass, and accessing lifts, passenger tramways, and ski trails without a daily or seasonal pass.
1: All right. Now we have an article from Richmond, Dave Ress from the Richmond Times-Dispatch. Virginia sets group buying program for solar installations. So if you're thinking about that solar, Virginia will be the first state in the nation to have a statewide group purchasing program to help residents cut the cost of installing solar panels to lower power bills. Although the Switch Together program has been available in Northern Virginia localities, it will now be offered in more than 100 communities across the state, with plans to expand it to every locality, said Governor Abigail Spanberger. The idea behind Switch Together is that when several households in the same area want to install solar panels, they can get discounts on installation. Group purchasing has saved an average of 23% or $6,300 on the cost of a home or business installation, according to Switch Together, an alliance of the nonprofit Solar United Neighbors, the Midwest Renewable Energy Association, the Citizens Utility Board, and iChooser, a firm that implements collective energy and solar programs. Virginia families have already seen thousands of dollars in savings from Switch Together, and now we are empowering more Virginians with the chance to access those same savings, Spansberger said. She continues, by using the power of the free market, leveraging the Commonwealth's buying power, and cutting out middlemen, we are creating significant discounts for families and businesses. The program is open through October 15th. To participate, Virginians need to register their interest on the Switch Together website. The program will email a form that a householder can fill out to determine if a roof is suitable for installation. Switch Together, meanwhile, organizes a reverse auction that is one where the lowest bid wins. With installers, it has already vetted. The more people in that in an area who want an installation, the lower the price. With the results of the auction in hand, Switch Together then emails householders information on the estimated costs and savings. At that point, householders have a bit more than a month to decide if they want to go ahead. If they do, Switch Together sends their information to the installer, who will do a survey, provide a final installation price, and set an installation date if the householder still wants to proceed. For Fairfax County, group purchasing programs like Switch Together have delivered three critical benefits: helping households access solar to cut their energy bills, lowering greenhouse gas emissions and other pollutants, and strengthening the electric grid, said John Morrill, director of Fairfax County's Office of Environmental and Energy Coordination. The state's chief energy officer, Josephus Almond, said expanding access to solar and battery storage at Virginians' homes is at the heart of Virginia's push to offer more affordable options for families and to reach its long-term clean energy goals.
0: Interesting. Okay, let's see what else we have cooking here that might be of interest locally.
1: Looks like it's repeating most of everything. You want to go ahead and we'll do the obituaries. There's just a few of those.
0: Yeah.
1: And then we can hit the editorials.
0: Okay, let's see here.
1: We've got our obituaries for today. There's only four. We'll read.
0: I'll start.
1: A good portion of them, I guess. We'll just read them because I think there's not that much.
0: Okay. We start with Chesapeake. We have Terry Lee Woods, age 73, of Martson, passed away on July 5th, 2026. Full obituary available at Richard Bowles Funeral Service.com. A memorial service will be held on July 18th, 2026 at 2 p.m. in the Redeemed Church of God, 1300 Jackson Avenue, Chesapeake, Virginia 23324.
1: And this one says just Virginia. Nettie Winfield Mencia. Services are Saturday, July 25th, at Mount Nebo Baptist Church, 11 a.m. Interment at the church cemetery immediately following the services. Fisher Funeral Home on Effingham Street in Portsmouth is handling the arrangements for them.
0: Next is Virginia Beach. Teresa Duff, it's Teresa Duff, passed away on July 5th, 2026. Looking for her services to, let's see if they have services here. I don't see anything actually for services.
1: They'll be private.
0: Okay. services will be private. Okay.
1: Simply Cremation is assisting the family there. John, the next one is also Virginia Beach. The last one is also Virginia Beach. Stanley John Zapatka, Zapatka, Jr. Stanley passed on the morning of July 10th. He is survived by his wife, Eileen, and his children, Catherine, William, Daniel, Matthew, preceded by his son, Stephen. A visitation from 12 to 2 p.m. on Friday, July 17th at Rosewood Kellum Funeral Home, with a funeral beginning at 2 p.m. And it looks like he served in the U.S. Navy as an officer. I can't quite tell what his rank would have been. He is a surface warfare officer. And that does it for our obituaries today. If you would like more information or one of those read in more in its entirety, just give us a call.
0: Okay, next we go to our opinion page. We start out with our views, which is the perspective from the Times, the Virginia Pilot's editorial section. Starts with NATO's future. Summit shows alliance will endure with or without the U.S. America's allies have a pretty clear idea of what to expect when President Donald Trump attends international events, such as last week's NATO summit in Ankara, Turkey. Trump, no fan of the alliance, offered his usual threats and bluster. He demanded, yet again, that Europe take more responsibility for its defense. Different this year, however, was evidence of a NATO alliance that appears stronger, more aligned, and less dependent on the United States. It suggests that the organization will endure and perhaps even thrive in a world where America is no longer a trustworthy international partner. That is good news for NATO, but discouraging news for our nation. The United States was a founding member of NATO when it was organized in the aftermath of World War II. In more than 80 years since the North Atlantic Treaty was signed, the alliance has provided tremendous benefit to our nation, helping advance our strategic interests, guard against Soviet aggression, and even defend our homeland after the 2001 terrorist attacks, the only time NATO invoked its mutual defense protocols. As NATO's home in North America, Hampton Roads has a vested interest in the United States maintaining good relations with the other alliance nations. Our region hosts troops from other NATO members who work in partnership with U.S. service members. NATO's footprint helps bolster our region's defense industry and its related employment, and is a source of great pride that an organization advancing global security is located in our community. Despite all of that, Trump has repeatedly smeared NATO throughout his time as president. He views international relationships through the lens of transactions and argues that the United States invests more in the alliance and the defense of Europe than it receives in return. To his credit, his insistence that NATO members increase their own defense spending has helped balance the ledger. In 2014, our fellow members spent 1.4% of their GDP on defense, a figure that increased to 2.3% last year. The administration's argument is that offloading some of the burden on Europe will allow the U.S. to reduce its own defense budget and spend more on domestic priorities. But that has not been the case. The White House has proposed a $1.5 trillion defense budget, the largest in history by a mile, and our engagement in international conflicts has also proliferated under this president, with operations in Venezuela, the Caribbean, the Pacific, and in Iran occurring this year alone. But by demanding European members accept a greater share of responsibility for NATO, Trump has also weakened the United States' bargaining position. An alliance freed from U.S. dependency is also less likely to heed U.S. direction on the global stage. The Iran conflict is one recent example. The president has fumed that NATO hasn't helped with his war of choice, launched in partnership with Israel, that has dragged on for months. And he used the recent summit to sharply criticize Spain for its vocal opposition, in addition to threatening tariffs against that country for its lack of cooperation. Nor has it helped that Trump has obsessed over the United States taking control of Greenland, a country administered by Denmark, a fellow NATO member. Trump's saber-rattling reportedly prompted Danish forces to prepare for an invasion last year, and the president used last week's summit to repeat his desire to control it, and for Canada, another NATO member, to join the United States. For NATO, though, the president's bluster was expected and, frankly, ignored. The Ankara conference produced, quote, close to $50 billion in new defense contracts, another $30 billion in investments in energy infrastructure, and $80 billion in military assistance to Ukraine both this year and next, according to The Atlantic. The next president may try to restore relations, but it's possible that damage is irreparable. Trump wanted to distance the U.S. from NATO. His success in that endeavor will be our loss. Again, that was from our views from the paper itself.
1: And in our guest columnist section, Jim Spencer is writing, and it's titled Kagan's Whitman Advance Spurious Claims About Immigrants. U.S. Representatives Rob Whitman and Jen Kagan's defense of votes to add funding to President Donald Trump's national purge of undocumented immigrants proves once again why constituents should question their loyalty to the people they represent. Public statements by each Republican House member relied on general statements about the danger of immigrants that facts simply do not support. Whitman said, recent reports of increased violence in cities across Virginia and the nation are deeply disturbing, particularly when the violence is perpetrated by repeat offenders residing in the country illegally. The representative of Virginia's first congressional district offered no details. That may be because so few examples exist. Violent crimes in Virginia were down 7.5% in 2024 compared to 2023, according to the Virginia State Police. Kagan's used a different deflection. She pretended that most of the $70 billion new funding for immigration enforcement was going to block the border. Securing our nation's border is one of the federal government's most fundamental responsibilities, she said in a release, complete with a photo of government agents peacefully stringing razor wire along the border wall. The women and men on the front lines of border security deserve to have the personnel, resources, and technologies to carry out their mission effectively. Then Kagan's threw in a warning that branded undocumented immigrants as dangerous criminals. After seeing over 13 million illegal immigrants flood across our border under the previous administration, we must do our jobs as policymakers to provide tools needed to keep our borders secure and communities safe. Our national borders have been secured. Our communities are safe. What is now happening in this country is xenophobia run amok with the blessing of politicians without the guts to stop it. Let's start with the demonization of undocumented immigrants as violent criminals. More than a dozen studies have found that immigration, including illegal immigration, is associated with less crime. David Beyer of the conservative libertarian Cato Institute testified to Congress in May. Illegal immigrants were half as likely to have committed an offense serious enough for them to be incarcerated in the United States in 2023. The Senate Budget Committee reported June 23rd that Immigration and Customs Enforcement, And Customs and Border Patrol still had $95 billion in unobligated funds from the 2025 One Big Beautiful Bill Act when Republicans voted in June to provide an additional $70 billion. The money funded a deportation program where 65% of those taken in had no criminal record and 93% had no violent crime convictions. Defending his vote, Whitman said America must uphold the rule of law and ensure that immigration enforcement is carried out in a humane and professional manner that is consistent with constitutional protections and due process. But neither he nor Kiggins has ever challenged Trump for routinely violating the Constitution's Fourth Amendment guarantee of due process of law. They stayed silent as federal judges excoriated ICE and CBP for ignoring court orders and deporting immigrants without proper hearings. With statistics, Beyer showed Congress how undocumented immigrants contribute positively to the economy. Beyer did not address the

0: and CBP for ignoring court orders and deporting immigrants without proper hearings. With statistics, Beyer showed Congress how undocumented immigrants contribute positively to the economy. Beyer did not address the collateral damage of Trump's targeting non-white immigrants for deportation. These include people with legal status who helped the U.S. fight the Taliban in Afghanistan and others who hold green cards. They include people fleeing violence and disaster. ICE and CBP have also swept in U.S. citizens, even killing a few without being held accountable. On June 28th, ICE agents in McAllen, Texas, detained a nun wearing her habit as she walked to church. Members of Congress had to intervene to get her released a day later. The wheels are off the train driving Trump's nationalist immigrant purge, but somehow Whitman and Kiggins remain on board, having approved $200 billion taxpayer dollars for ICE and CBP. Who does that serve? And Jim Spencer of Williamsburg worked at the Chicago Tribune, Denver Post, Minnesota Star Tribune, Daily Press, Virginian Pilot, and the Virginia Gazette.
1: And continuing on the editorial page with your views, entitled Show the Numbers, regarding Virginia Beach postpones a vote on sale of golf course. This is an article on July 14th. With the Virginia Beach National Golf Club vote now delayed until August 11th, City Council has an opportunity to provide taxpayers with the information they deserve before making a decision. I have one simple question for council members. Before you vote, will you publicly release an independent third-party fiscal impact analysis showing the complete taxpayer return on investment? The public has heard about projected tax revenue, but that is only part of the equation. The analysis should also account for the city's approximately $36 million in financial commitments, including the $17.9 million identified in Term Sheet 3A and the additional $18.1 million identified in Term Sheets 7 and 10, as well as the long-term costs of roads, schools, police, fire, and EMS, stormwater and flood mitigation, parks, and infrastructure maintenance. Without a comprehensive independent analysis of both revenues and costs, how can City Council confidently conclude that this project represents a positive financial return for Virginia Beach taxpayers? Whether you support or oppose this proposal, every taxpayer should expect transparency, accountability, and evidence before tens of millions of public dollars are committed. And that was a letter by Richard A. Fairchild II from Virginia Beach.
0: The next one is titled Compassionate Response. Says, I'm a York County resident who would like to express my thanks for York County's response to an incident that occurred about 7:30 p.m. on July 8th in Nelson's Grant. Three baby ducklings fell through a storm drainage grate next to the pond behind our development. I noticed that an agitated adult duck was pacing around when I was walking by with my dog. When I realized that there was no way a neighbor and I could raise the grate to free the ducklings, I called animal control. A very pleasant and concerned lady took the call. She immediately grasped the situation, saying that help would be on the way. Moments later, a sheriff's deputy arrived. He realized that he alone could not do anything. He told me that he would contact animal control and wouldn't leave the scene until they arrived. I left for home, heartbroken that the ducklings were sure to perish. When I returned an hour later, I encountered a group of neighbors who told me the ducklings were saved. I was thrilled. I was told that the deputy called into headquarters for assistance. With some additional help from the fire department and animal control, they lifted the heavy grate and freed the ducklings.

0: I am grateful to the county for this extraordinarily humane reaction to a matter that other local governments could have dismissed as too much effort. I am proud to live in such a well-led county with professional and compassionate people. Thank you to those who responded, and thank you to their leadership. And that's from Tom Keefe of Yorktown. I'm just wondering what they did to make sure the baby ducklings don't fall back in there again.
1: Yeah, geez. That's interesting. It was interesting that, you know, the mama duck wanted to make sure that, you know, she sounded the call to, you know, to humans. Let's see, our last letter in the opinion page for today is entitled Puerto Rican Statehood. Regarding our founding principles demand Puerto Rico statehood. This is Other Views on July 8th. I can't understand why we need to grant statehood to Puerto Rico, except for the Democratic Party's desire to create two more Senate seats that will probably vote its way. Puerto Rico may generate $5 billion a year in taxes, but I believe most of it is FICA taxes, which will go back to residents in Social Security payments. Some Democrats propose making Washington, D.C. a state, which would probably generate two more senators who will vote their way. I'm opposed to the Puerto Rico proposal, but I would support D.C. becoming a state if we could incorporate Northern Virginia in the process. This would give the new Virginia an opportunity to elect conservative, caring senators and governors. And that was signed, that letter, by Dick Jones from Virginia Beach.
0: All right, let's see if I can find the... I was looking for the Today in History. Oh, there it is. No, that's the... Maybe it's the next one. There it is. The Associated Press, Day in History on July 15th, 1799. The Rosetta Stone, a key to deciphering ancient Egyptian scripts, was found at Fort Julian in the Nile Delta during the Napoleonic campaign in Egypt. In 1997, on July 15th, fashion designer Gianni Versace, 50, was shot dead outside his Miami Beach home. Suspected gunman Andrew Philip Cunanan, who's 27, and was found dead 8 days later, a suicide. In 2006, Twitter, now known as X, was launched to the public. Seems like it was a lot longer than that for some reason.
1: 40 characters or less, remember that?
0: Yeah. In 2019, avowed white supremacist James Alex Fields Jr. was sentenced by a state court to life in prison plus 419 years for killing one person and injuring dozens when he deliberately drove his car into a crowd of anti-racism protesters during a rally in Charlottesville, Virginia. And on this date in 2020, George Floyd's family filed a lawsuit against the city of Minneapolis and the four police officers charged in his death, alleging the officers violated Floyd's rights when they restrained him and that the city allowed a culture of excessive force, racism, and impunity to flourish in its police force.
1: Did you see anything in the sports section that you thought interesting?
0: I have not had a chance to look at the sports section yet, so...
1: All-Star Game was last night. It was kind of a baseball All-Star Game. It was kind of a snoozer. The American League shut out the National League 4-0. But, you know, it was a lot of pomp and circumstance. It was held in Philadelphia this year, you know, for the 250th anniversary of America. And so, you know, it was a good show. But the game itself was a snoozer.
0: Yeah.
1: And then in the World Cup... Spain upset number one France to advance to the finals, which I guess will be maybe this weekend or so.
0: Okay, yeah. And who's, so it's England. And who is playing?
1: I forget. It's Argentina, I think.
0: Argentina. So whoever wins that one will be the defending champion. Well, if Link, I think it's England, right?
1: I'm not sure who's the defending champ.
0: Yeah.
1: I know that France was favored to win that game last night, but they didn't have a good showing, apparently. No, I didn't watch it.
0: Yeah, I have to say I'm not a big sports fan. I like to just kind of catch up on the highlights, and if a game's on and I'm at the karaoke place, I might watch a few of the plays while they're going. Well, we can go to the
1: Eric,
0: okay, and see what he's got to say.
1: Okay.
0: Want
1: to start?
0: Yeah.
1: Okay. We start out with a neurodiverse resident met with rude comments from neighbors. Dear Eric, I live with autism spectrum disorder and have been in regular independent housing since I was 19. I'm 55, and I've managed to work full-time for almost 10 years in spite of previous employment where I was harassed due to discrimination because of my neurodiversity. I'm settled into a new career in an accommodating environment that's autism-friendly, with understanding bosses and colleagues. So my problem isn't work. It's my neighbors that are the issue. For the past year and a half, I have lived where I am. I have faced nothing but rudeness. People look at me funny and ask me if I'm okay. When I ask them why, they say that I appear to be fidgety. These comments come mainly from older men, and it's nasty and irritating. I've made every effort through ongoing therapy to control it, and I do keep it to a minimum. I refuse to be medicated due to my extreme sensitivity to side effects. I've been on it for years, and I have missed many sunrises because of the heavy drowsiness that was a side effect. Last night, I went off on a guy for making a nasty comment about how I made him nervous. I didn't make any eye contact and didn't say anything except hello when he got to the elevator. I was so furious. I've put up with prejudiced comments regarding my neurodiversity, and I just want it to stop. Any advice on how to tune out ignorant neighbors who refused to shut up? I'm thinking headphones as one solution, since hearing these condescending comments really triggers my hot temper. Signed, not from outer space. And Eric says, replies, not from outer space. I'm sorry that you have to deal with these unkind neighbors. There's nothing wrong with fidgeting, and you don't owe anyone an explanation simply for living your life. Headphones are a great option, especially ones that are more visible rather than earbuds. Some people also like to wear a button that lets people know how you want to be interacted with. The goal is for your comfort rather than bending yourself to the wants of strangers. So think about what will make your life easier as you go to and from your home. It sounds like these interactions may be contributing to a feeling of overload. That's not good for you, and it's not what you want. So you should feel empowered to take proactive steps so that you feel most comfortable and can plan to avoid them.
0: Dear Eric, I am a single person with 9 nieces and nephews ranging in age from 16 to 40. I have a sizable estate, some of which I would like to leave to them. Unfortunately, the 2 oldest ones have situations where I'm not sure I want to leave them anything. They are the children of my sibling to whom I am closest, a sibling who also does favors for me. The oldest is living at home and unemployed and has no consistent work history. The second oldest is financially set and does not need my money. How do I navigate this situation with my sibling? I suspect there will be hard feelings if the two are out of my will. I am grateful for the help this sibling provides, but do I reward the 2 children because of the sibling's help to me? And it's signed Estate Division, Dear Estate. As I like to say, money talks, but it mumbles. So it's helpful to be clear with yourself and with those you leave it to about what you're trying to do or say with an inheritance. Of course, you're under no obligation to leave anything to anyone. You can divvy up your estate any way you see fit. But it's not clear to me what you're trying to accomplish by leaving out the oldest two. In the case of the unemployed one, it seems you don't want to reward a lack of initiative. But with the other, it seems you don't want to reward an appropriate amount of initiative. This could be confusing for everyone. If there's enough to go around, what's the harm in leaving something to everyone as a gesture of your love, even if the amounts are different? Think about what you want your money to accomplish after you're gone. You can't compel someone to work or to work harder by giving them money or withholding it from them. Not effectively, at least. But if you're concerned about hurt feelings, as you say you are, it's best to have any conversations you want to have now. Any of your nieces and nephews could turn out to be good or poor stewards of your estate. If there's something you want them to do or something you want your money to do, you should try to put that into motion now.
1: All right, and then we move on to Harriet.
0: Yep.
1: Creating balance is important when busy. Dear Harriet, I'm someone who keeps a very busy schedule. I thought I enjoyed being busy because that's what made my mind feel at ease. However, therapy and self-discovery have led me to realize I feel like I must stay busy because my mind does not feel comfortable being relaxed. Having a packed schedule is sustainable as a teenager, but the older you get, the more time you need for yourself. I'm trying to learn to balance my personal interests, relationships, and work in a way that is healthy, but I'm not too sure that I know what that looks like. How do you recommend I balance a busy schedule? Signed, Busy Bee. And Harriet replies, Dear Busy Bee, well, you have written to a workaholic, me. I work all the time, often on weekends, so I know what you're talking about. I think I rationalize it as being an entrepreneur and always having to be ready and willing to do what it takes. I will tell you two things that I do that help to create balance. First, I make lists every day of what I have to do that day. For many years, I have included self-care and family on the list. Under self-care, I include basics like drink water or take a walk, because I know that when I get busy, I don't remember the basics. I also include in fun, that way I actually do it. Additionally, I practice meditation. Having the discipline of that spiritual practice that requires you to be still, control your breath, and just exist has been transformative for my life. I highly recommend it. Yet, yes, it forces you to be with yourself, but the inner discoveries that come to you that come if you are willing to pay attention are invaluable.
0: Well, dear Harriet, I never do this, but your response to a recent letter upset me. You ignored the mean-spiritedness of the letter. Although I appreciate you mentioning the reality of cellulite to Dimpled, the person whose co-worker wears short skirts, but you stopped short of telling them that their letter itself is grounded in body shaming. This person never mentioned being a boss or HR employee to their skirt-wearing co-worker, so her professional appearance is none of their concern. Nothing they said implied any negative work-related issues due to this woman wearing short skirts, only that they themselves don't like seeing this woman's legs. The truth is that this woman's legs are none of their business, and I hope you can see how they're focusing on this highly inappropriate and insensitive, especially if they themselves are not a woman, but truly no man or woman should be focusing that much on their co-workers' bodies. And it's signed Offended. Dear Offended, thank you for your note. You are absolutely right that it is none of that co-worker's business. I jump to how to help. I would never intentionally body shame anyone, nor want to inadvertently suggest that others do that. Because I have a background in fashion, honestly, I immediately went to ideas on how that woman could showcase her assets, neglecting to address the obvious point, mind your business. And that is a book, and Ask Harriet at harrietcole.com.
1: I guess these people have too much time on their hands.
0: Yeah.
1: Right, you know, to be worried about what other people look or dress or whatever.
0: They're probably not doing their job very well.
1: Exactly. The next one is the doctors. Let's see what's on their mind. It's entitled, Humidity Makes It Harder to Cool Down. Dear doctors, I don't enjoy exercise, but it's important for your health, so I do it. We've had really humid weather, and I'm having trouble staying active. I run, and in this weather, I just can't go as far or as fast. My roommates are teasing me, and say that it's all in my head. Are they right? Dear reader, first, congratulations on your commitment to staying active. You're investing in both your current and your future good health. Regular exercise benefits not only the body, but the mind as well. Staying active bolsters cardiovascular health, helps with blood sugar control, and helps maintain bone strength. It supports mobility, flexibility, and balance, and it aids in weight management. Regular exercise can also improve mood, contribute to high-quality sleep, and is associated with a lower risk of cognitive decline. We're glad that we can reassure you that, no, your struggles to exercise in high humidity are not all in your head. That moisture-laden air has a real and measurable effect on physical performance. Marathon race data show that hot and humid weather conditions can slow a runner's performance by up to 5%. It may not sound like much, but for someone running a marathon, that adds up about 10 minutes to their finish time. Muscle movement generates heat. When it's enough to raise core body temperature, the body takes steps to cool itself off. It sends blood to the sugar. It sends blood to the surface of the skin. This prompts the sweat glands to produce perspiration. In dry conditions, the evaporative effects carries heat away from the body, but high humidity derails the process. Because the air already contains moisture, sweat evaporates more slowly. The higher the humidity, the lower the cooling. Maintaining core temperature is crucial, so your body does not give up. Trying to shed heat, it sends even more blood to the blood vessels near the surface of the skin. Your heart rate goes up and your lungs work harder. With less blood flowing to working muscles, the oxygen and nutrients it would deliver are in shorter supply. The end result is the fatigue that can make exercising in humidity feel like a literal uphill climb. You can't control the weather, but you can adapt to it. Slow down. Shorten your distance and pay attention to how you feel. Rather than distance, let your goal become continuity. Run in the coolest part of the day. Wear lightweight, light-colored, and breathable clothes. And be sure to pay close attention to hydration. Believe it or not, your body adapts with each muggy run. Sweating begins sooner and becomes more copious. The sweat itself changes and gets more diluted. Your body's blood volume increases. This allows the workload of the heart to decrease. 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Our bodies gradually acclimate to heat and humidity. 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
0: All right. I'm going to give you some of the birthdays. If you want to find the weather and give them a little forecast after this. We've got just a couple minutes left. Local star in Norfolk, Bill Newell. Happy birthday, 80 years old. Nationally, we've got singer Linda Ronstadt's 80. Actor Terry Quinn, who is a local guy here, actually, is 74. Terry O'Quinn, he was in Lost. Guitarist Joe Satriani is 70. Model Kim Alexis is 60. Actor Willie Ames, 66. Actor Forrest Whitaker, 65. Actor Bridget Nielsen, 63. Actor-comedian Eddie Griffin is 58. Actor Brian Austin Green is 53, and actor Taylor Kennedy is 45. And happy birthday to you if today is your birthday.
1: Happy birthday to all. Okay, and last but not least is the weather. Well, for the next 2 days, folks, it's going to be hot, hot and sunny. High is going to be in the high 90s, and lows in the mid-70s. Sunny and toasty conditions, as they say. Thursday is pretty much the same, hot and sunny with highs in the high 90s, almost 100. And then Friday it's going to be a little bit more cloudy, so the temperatures are going to be a little bit moderated. In the highs are going to be probably in the mid 90s, and that's going to be for Friday, Saturday, Sunday, and also on Monday. There may be, over the weekend, maybe thunderstorms in the afternoon, as is, you know, typical for this time of year.
0: Okay. Well, you have been listening to the local, regional, and national news highlights from the Virginia Pilot, dated July 15, 2026. 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My name is Dave Hobbs. 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

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The Virginia Gazette from Williamsburg airs at 1 p.m. and again at 7 in the evening. The Suffolk News Herald begins at 2 p.m. and can be heard again at 9 p.m. At 6 o'clock, begin your evening with All Things Considered and Marketplace. At 8 o'clock, tune in for the New York Times. The Washington Post can be heard at 10 p.m., followed by the Wall Street Journal at 11 o'clock. 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
1: Debbie's going to lead us off with the first story.
2: All right. Top of the fold of the Daily Press today, Lone Star selection. Chesapeake reaches to Texas for its next head of schools. And the story is written by John Busby, a staff writer. By one vote, the school board on Monday appointed an outsider of the district for the first time to serve as the system superintendent. Doug Brubaker will be the sixth superintendent of Chesapeake Schools when he begins work August 13th. Brubaker serves as superintendent of the Texarkana Independent School District in Texas, a role he has held for roughly 5 years. Quote, we know that this is a terrific place where teaching and learning is top-notch, he said. My goal as the incoming leader is to spend a lot of time talking to parents, the staff members, the students, the community supporters, all of whom work so hard to make this a terrific place that it is. The vote to hire Brubaker was 5-4. Board members Malia Huddle, Norman Poole, Amanda Quillen, and Angela Swigert cast the nay votes. None at the Monday evening meeting discussed their decisions. Most who supported hiring Brubaker explained themselves speaking to his experience, perspective, or character. The split vote was unusual for Chesapeake School Board, which normally acts as an overwhelming or unanimous majority. Quote, we know how to disagree without being disagreeable, school board chair Kim Scott said after the meeting. All the same, she wanted to know why none of the dissenters spoke up. She said she didn't expect the vote to go the way it did. We are all elected, Scott said. We owe it to the people that elected us to be transparent about our votes. Tonight was a good opportunity to do that. She believes Brubaker will be a good fit in Chesapeake, a place she described as, quote, a large and diverse city with the heart of a small town. He has the opportunity to offer the district an outside fresh perspective, she said. At the meeting, Scott recalled an account for an employment screening in which Brubaker had, as a school's administrator in Texas, coordinated the response to a catastrophic tornado, she said, wrecked entire neighborhoods. She said Brubaker coordinated with transportation officials for emergency routes and stood at a bus stop early in the morning in an effort to help students feel safer. One of his standout qualities, Scott said, was that his 14-year-old daughter will be joining him at Chesapeake Schools as a student. That ensured he had, quote, skin in the game. Chesapeake School officials credited him with leading high poverty schools in high academic standards, while shrewdly managing district finances during his time in Texarkana. Before then, he was a superintendent for the school district of Fort Smith, Arkansas, and held leadership positions in Dallas-Fort Worth metro divisions. Brubaker owns a doctorate degree from the University of North Texas, a master's from Texas Christian University, and a bachelor's from the University of Kansas. He succeeds Jared A. Cotton, superintendent for the past 8 years. Cotton planned to retire at the start of the month, but agreed for his tenure to be extended while the board finalized the details of his replacement. Brubaker told reporters after the meeting he believed Chesapeake was a fine place to raise a family. He said the region's natural beauty also was a plus. Outside of his work in educational leadership, Brubaker said he and his family enjoy reading and traveling. I'm looking forward to coming here and getting started, he said.
1: Marine biologist from ODU shot dead. Police say three men broke into professor's home in central Philippines. This is Dateline Manila, the Philippines. A distinguished American marine biologist from Old Dominion University was shot and killed by three men who entered his house in the central Philippines, police said Tuesday. Kent Carpenter, 73, was with his Filipina companion in a house in the coastal town of Sibulan in Negros Oriental Province. Sunday night, when the masked men forced their way in, one drew a gun and shot Carpenter in the head, killing him instantly, police said, his companion told them. The men took a laptop, an unspecified amount of cash, and a backpack before fleeing, National Police spokesperson Colonel Alan Ray Coe told reporters. Regional Police spokesperson Lieutenant Colonel Joim Malong told the Associated Press that Carpenter's companion sustained unspecified injuries and was being treated. Investigators were trying to determine the motive for the killing and identify the attackers. Carpenter was a marine biologist who had worked as a lecturer at the Silliman University in Dumaguete City, Negros Oriental, Malong said. The U.S. Embassy in Manila did not immediately respond to a request for comment. Quote, we assure the victim's family, the community, and our foreign visitors that the case is being treated with utmost urgency, and no effort will be spared until justice is served, Regional Police Director Brigadier General Romano Cardino said. Carpenter had been a biological sciences professor at ODU since 1996. His research, which focused on the Philippines and the coral triangle between the Indian and Pacific Oceans, shaped conservation efforts around the world, university's officials said. They said he was on an extended research assignment in the Philippines and planned to retire in September. Quote, he dedicated his career to expanding our understanding of the world's bodies of water and protecting some of its most vulnerable ecosystems, ODU President Brian Hemphill said in a statement. Hemphill described Carpenter's killing as sad and devastating. Quote, his scholarship and passion impacted and inspired many individuals, local, nationally, and internationally. On his university webpage, Carpenter wrote that his research in marine conservation biology centered on assessing the extinction risks to fish species and plants. In 2010, he said unchecked global warming could lead to the extinction of all coral reefs on the planet within 100 years. Quote, you could argue that the complete collapse of the marine ecosystem would be one of the consequences of losing corals, he said. You're going to have a tremendous cascade effect for all life in the oceans, close quote. Carpenter's interest in the Philippines stemmed from his Peace Corps assignment there in the 1970s, according to a 2007 Old Dominion newsletter. Several Philippine environmental and biodiversity centers mourned Carpenter's death. Silliman University said Carpenter was an exceptional scientist who had collaborated with the university on marine research work and studies since 1976. Quote, Dr. Carpenter made groundbreaking contributions that transformed global understanding of Philippine marine biodiversity, the university said.
2: All right, the next story, wanted a new place to roost. Wakefield parrot rescue searches for new home on tight time crunch. And the story is written by Kendall Warner, a photographer with the Daily Press. A pandemonium of parrots erupted into caws when a director of Nana and Papa's Nest walked into the large outbuilding to say good morning. Development director Stephanie Clinton knows all of the parrots' personalities and even what makes them dance. One of her strongest bonds is with a bright blue and gold macaw named Kokomo. Each day, Clinton plays Mana Mana, made famous by the Muppets, from the speaker of her smartphone as Kokomo bobs his head and a dance party ensues. The story is accompanied by two pictures of Kokomo. Clinton began volunteering with Nana and Papa's Nest after attending a pilot program for children with autism with her son. He quickly latched onto the creatures. The 501c3 nonprofit takes in numerous species of birds, ranging from large macaws to tiny canoers. The birds come from various situations, such as animal control calls, the owner's death, and neglect cases. Quote, rescue-wise, it means a lot because there's some people that have these birds, and if they can't find anybody to take them, they'll just let them loose outside, Clinton said. They can't survive. But now the rescue faces the loss of its home, an unassuming house on U.S. 460 near Wakefield in Sussex County, where it started in 2017. The property sold to a new owner in late May, and the Nest's lease agreement ends August 31st. The Nest is operated on a completely volunteer basis, consisting of 8 directors and a dedicated group of helps clean cages, feed birds, facilitate veterinary care, and provide year-round enrichment 7 days a week. The rescue houses 40 to 60 birds at any given time, so finding a new home for them has not been an easy task. If the rescue fails to secure a new facility by the end of August, the birds will be taken home by the directors and volunteers. The nonprofit is working tirelessly to raise money for a new facility, relying on donations and adoptions for funding. Clinton said continuing to prioritize its money to ensure the best care for its flock is the first and foremost priority. But not all birds can be adopted, including Dallas and Scoop, who will live out their lives at the Nest and require personalized care and enrichment, she said. Dallas has an inoperable tumor, so the volunteers work to keep her comfortable, while Scoop is missing his top beak due to an injury from a larger bird. For Scoop to eat, his food has to be mashed. Running the rescue can cost up to $3,000 per month, including food, supplies, and veterinary care, Clinton said. Quote, parrots are more like people than any other pet in any aspect, said Jody Owry, director of parrot care. Continuing, she said they can talk. They don't all talk, but they can talk, and they can communicate better even without language than any other animal as well. After medically retiring from the Navy in 2019, Owry planned to begin her own parrot rescue after seeing birds continually being returned to a pet store in Virginia Beach, where she was visiting a bird she planned to adopt. Quote, I got to talking to one of the gals there that I had befriended and was like, wow, this place needs a parrot rescue. And she said, we really do. And I said, you know what? I think that's what I'm going to do because I love parrots since I was a little kid, Owry said. Owry contacted Nana and Papa's Nest to get advice on developing a nonprofit. In 2023, the owners encouraged Owry to come to the Nest for a day and see how they operate. She's been volunteering there ever since. Owry works with other directors on tasks such as scheduling veterinary visits and formulating diets catered to each bird's needs. The birds receive every day what they call CHOP, a mixture of fresh vegetables, a small amount of fruit, plus healthy pellets, a custom seed mixture, various herbs that offer healthy benefits, and of course, fresh water switched out several times a day. Having a parrot is life-changing, Alri said. When they find their person, the connection can be almost instantaneous, and that phenomenon is obvious during a pre-adoption visit. Quote, we can tell you whether or not the bird's going to work out for you within the first visit, Alri said. And it might take a second visit if they're a shy bird and they've been through some stuff, which most of our birds have. The nest not only offers a temporary home for the birds, but also emphasizes community outreach. Quote, really, animals in general bring a lot of joy to people's hearts, Alri said. And every time we go to an event with our birds, everyone is so tickled because you just don't see birds all the time. The nest hopes to stay in Sussex County, where it is welcomed by the community and local officials, and so volunteers can get to the rescue in a reasonable amount of time. But Clinton said the search has been difficult so far because of zoning laws and needing a large enough space to accommodate the flock. Clinton said the rescue is seeking 3,000 square feet of commercial space. The nest is a special place for many people, Alri among them. It has given her a sense of purpose after becoming an empty nester and struggling to find employment as a disabled vet. Quote, these animals love you regardless of how much pain you're in or how little you feel you can do for them that day. That means the world to me, Alri said. They don't judge me. They love me for who I am. For more information or to help, visit nanapapasnest.org. John?
1: I've had the experience of being in southern Australia, staying in an Airbnb, and in the back garden, it was just full of parrots.
2: They're so beautiful, aren't they?
1: They really are. Just as they're remarkable birds. Our next and final story from page one of the Daily Press, dated Wednesday, July 15th, 2026. Lucas's phone was wiretapped by FBI. Court documents show pilot reporter's phone data was intercepted. This is by Kate Seltzer, staff writer. A U.S. District Court judge authorized the FBI to monitor State Senator Louise Lucas's phone communications between March 6 and April 5, according to sealed federal court records. Those communications included correspondence with journalists, according to a letter received Monday by a Virginian pilot reporter. The letter outlines the time frame of the wiretap and flags Lucas's cell phone number as the target phone. Quote, during the period of authorized interception, wire communications to or from your telephone were intercepted, close quote, the July 7 letter states. The recordings were later sealed, according to the letter. A spokesperson for the U.S. Attorney's Office for the Eastern District of Virginia declined to comment Monday. Lucas also could not be immediately reached for comment Monday evening. Federal law requires that the subject of a wiretap be notified within 90 days of the order of approval. Judges can decide at their discretion whether to loop in other parties if their communications were intercepted. The secret wiretapping suggests the Department of Justice was surveilling Lucas at least a month before the FBI raided her office and the cannabis outlet in Portsmouth in May. The scope of that investigation remains unclear. At the time, Lucas said she wasn't sure what the federal government was investigating, and She said the raid could be political retribution from the Trump administration for her role in promoting a redistricting effort Democrats would have used to redraw congressional maps to favor their party in all but one of Virginia's 11 districts. She later joked that she was using a new phone since the FBI had taken hers. Lucas, a Portsmouth Democrat, is a chair of the Senate Finance and Appropriations Committee and a powerful figure in state politics. The General Assembly was actively in session until March 14th, and Lucas was involved with budget negotiations during the 30-day monitoring period.
2: All right, turning to page 2 of today's Daily Press. Virginia Beach looks to content creators to help boost tourism. Online influencers collecting $385,000 to highlight the city. And the story is written by staff writer Stacy Parker. Social media posts that laud Virginia Beach restaurants, dolphin watching tours, the surf park, and other attractions may be the result of carefully curated partnerships between content creators and the city's Convention and Visitors Bureau. Virginia Beach spends more than $11 million annually promoting itself as a tourist destination. Of that, $385,000 this budget year is paying for online influencers to promote the city's offerings. The money comes from the Tourism Advertising Fund, which receives a percentage of the hotel and restaurant meal taxes. Virginia Beach began to partner with content creators in 2025 and added more this year, Nancy Hellman, director of the Bureau, told the City Council during a marketing update last month. The city has partnered with more than 10 content creators who posted about Virginia Beach on social media 47 times, leading to 470,000 impressions and 2,700 interactions over the past 6 months. Each posts on Instagram and some share content on other platforms too. Combined, the creators have hundreds of thousands of followers. They represent Virginia Beach's tourist demographics and targeted markets, according to Bureau spokesperson Aaron Goldmeyer. Their content highlights the city as a destination for families, adventure enthusiasts, foodies, and outdoor lovers. Recent Instagram stories about Virginia Beach posted by @DCFoodGod, a Washington-based couple, featured the Cavalier Hotel with the caption, quote, "Perfect weekend getaway," and "Lunch with a view," showing the waterfront at Back Deck Restaurant. The stories state that it's a paid partnership, but not all of the contracted creators include that disclaimer. 400 people liked @VisitingWithVegas' recent post about grabbing a coffee at American Brew next to the Lesner Bridge and then walking her dog Murphy on a Chesapeake Bay beach. When Ocean City, New Jersey influencer and surfer @RobKellySurf posted video from his family's visit to the Atlantic Park in June, almost 700 people liked the content. Quote, "These influencers visit the destination and create custom content that is amplified across search and social media to drive brand awareness, engagement, and asset development," Goldmeyer wrote in an email. The Virginian Pilot and the Daily Press reached out to several of the accounts, but they did not respond to requests for an interview. Each creator receives a flat contract price. Miles Partnership, the Bureau's marketing agency, suggests topics based on the creator's audiences, engagement, and needs of Virginia Beach. Creators are also able to suggest ideas based on their specific area of focus, Goldmeyer said. Quote, "This program gives potential visitors the opportunity to view the destination through the lens of content creators and influencers that they already follow in their everyday lives and whose opinion they trust," Goldmeyer said. "So far, we've seen positive results and reach from the content shared, and we are continuing to find ways to distribute it more broadly across multiple channels," end quote. Visit Virginia Beach's Instagram page at Visit Va Beach has grown from 43,000 followers to nearly 80,000 since the content creator program began, according to Hellman. While social media is an important part of the city's marketing efforts, the Visit Virginia Beach website, which lists upcoming events, has been the primary driver of online visitor traffic, with more than 8 million page views last fiscal year for more than 220 countries worldwide and all 50 U.S. states, Hellman said. In May, the city's amped up its marketing efforts to counteract concerns about perceptions of Virginia Beach following two spring shootings and a temporary all-ages curfew. The so-called, quote, surge campaign cost $1 million, and the Bureau is tracking its performance and will share the data at a later date, according to Hellman.
1: And before I get to our next story, on page 2 of the paper, they list the winning Powerball numbers from last night. So, here they are. 5, 25, 36, 40, 48, and the Powerball is 3. And it looks like nobody hit it, because the estimated jackpot for the next drawing, $498 million.
2: Would love that.
1: Wouldn't that be fun? Atlantic Avenue grant program is amended. Oceanfront spots now able to spend less, still get funding. Businesses along Atlantic Avenue can spend less money on improvement projects to qualify for a city incentive grant. The Development Authority agreed Tuesday to amend the 2026 Atlantic Avenue grant program with the goal of attracting more applicants and improving the appearance of the aging oceanfront corridor. The program previously offered a 50% match of investments between $20,000 and $50,000 for exterior building, site, and outdoor dining improvements. For example, if a business invested $20,000, the grant matched 50%, or $10,000. But members of the Atlantic Avenue Association, a business and community group, have expressed concern about affordability to participate, economic development planner Eric Severn said. Quote, a $20,000 minimum spend is pretty high for a lot of businesses down there, Severn said. Vice Mayor Rosemary Wilson, who represents the south end of the resort area and is the city council liaison to the authority, agreed. Quote, a lot of these storefronts are really small, and for them to spend $20,000 on those tiny storefronts, that's probably too much, Wilson said. Authority members lowered the minimum amount businesses would have to spend to receive a grant of $10,000. That would then be eligible for a $5,000 grant that would be paid out after work was completed. Quote, a course correction at this point makes a lot of sense, said Chair Lisa Murphy. The authority began offering the grants to businesses between 2nd Street and 40th Street this year, setting aside $250,000. Five grant awards totaling $102,833 have been issued so far to a mix of hotels, restaurants, and other businesses. Projects have included adding exterior lighting, new signage, and paint. Improvements must be completed within 12 months of approval to receive the grant.
2: The next story, still on page 2, comes from Natalie Anderson, a staff writer, regarding election 2026 in Portsmouth. Known entities compete for 3 city council seats. Familiar faces will compete in November general for 3 open at-large seats on city council, while 8 candidates are seeking 4 seats on the school board. Three incumbents will face two additional challengers, both of whom previously held office. City Council incumbents Vernon Tillage Jr. and Mark Hugel are running to secure second four-year terms. Vice Mayor Bill Moody, who's been on council for nearly 30 years, previously announced he wasn't seeking re-election, but has since reversed course and will

0: City Council incumbents Vernon Tillage Jr. and Mark Hugel are running to secure second four-year terms. Vice Mayor Bill Moody, who's been on council for nearly 30 years, previously announced he wasn't seeking re-election, but has since reversed course and will seek an eighth term. But the other two candidates previously held seats on City Council before losing their respective re-election bids in a crowded 2024 race. Lisa Lucas Burke, who was first elected in 2016 and served as vice mayor before she lost the mayor's race to Mayor Shannon Glover, is running to reclaim her seat on council. Former member Mark Whitaker also is seeking re-election. Whitaker was first elected in 2014, lost election in 2018, and then re-elected in 2020. The elections are nonpartisan, and the top three vote-getters in the five-way race will be elected. The election is November 3rd. And on to school board, four incumbents are seeking re-election to the Portsmouth School Board for a four-year term that includes current chair Cardell Padillo Jr., who was first elected in 2014, vice chair Melvin Cotton Jr., who's been on the board since 2021, and members Quiana Futro, elected in 2022, and Tamara Shoemake, elected in 2018. Four others will compete for the four seats, including Luis Padilla, Ingrid Whitaker, Denzel Glover, and Justin Randall Jenkins. Whitaker previously served on the school board across two non-consecutive terms.
1: And our final story on page two. Ex-William & Mary professor is Averitt's first Black president. Averitt University announced the appointment Monday of a new president. The Board of Trustees named Tatia Daniels Granger as the university's 17th president. She will assume her role August 1st and succeeds Thomas Powell, who was brought in from retirement for a short-term capacity to stabilize the university during a financial crisis. Quote, she brings not only an impressive breadth of leadership experience, but also a warmth, authenticity, and collaborative spirit that reflects the very best of Averitt. Emma Maddox-Kozlowski, chair of Averitt's board, said in a statement, quote, we believe she will inspire our community, strengthen the relationships that define this university, and lead with both courage and compassion. With her appointment, Granger becomes the second woman to serve as president of Averitt and the first Black president in the institution's 167-year history. Granger has three decades of experience in higher ed and leadership, according to a release. Since 2017, she has been a clinical associate professor in organizational behavior for the College of William & Mary's Raymond A. Mason School of Business, and previously was an adjunct professor with the new department for 4 years. Granger was William & Mary's inaugural ombuds from 2018 to 2016. Quote, Averitt's history is one of resilience and reinvention, a legacy I intend to build on as we write the university's next chapter together, Granger said. I look forward to partnering with our talented faculty to advance academic innovation, deepening our ties with the Danville community and the surrounding region, and ensuring every student receives what they need to lead with impact, close quote. The money crisis emerged in March 2024 when Averitt board members and administrators learned its endowment had been drained of about $19 million. After it came to light, a flurry of belt-tightening initiatives were instituted, including program cuts, layoffs, and furloughs. Averitt University is in Danville, roughly 195 miles west of Norfolk.
0: All right, moving to page three. In this heat, it's hard to think about snow, but we're going to talk about skiing for a little bit. hitting North Carolina's slopes this

0: year, be aware. New law requires skiers to be familiar with inherent risks. And the story comes from the Winston-Salem Journal. When skiers and snowboarders head to North Carolina's six mountain areas this winter, a new law, state law, requires more personal accountability for understanding the inherent risks of both sports. Senate Bill 648, titled Winter Sports Safety Act, was signed into law by Governor Josh Stein last week and goes into effect October 1st. According to the bill's sponsors, the purpose is addressing and clarifying the responsibilities of participants and ski venue operators. For ski area operators to be compliant with the new law, they will have limited, if any, liability from, quote, any person who voluntarily participates in skiing for any damage or injury to property or persons. Skiers are deemed to have knowledge of and to assume the inherent risks of skiing. Another noteworthy component is requiring skiers and snowboarders to go beyond simply reporting a collision. They are to not leave the scene of an accident until they have exchanged contact information with the other individuals, as well as provide contact information to venue operators and ski patrol. There is an exception if they need to seek immediate medical care. Those found to have violated this section of the new law is guilty of a Class 1 misdemeanor, which typically results in probation, but can result in a maximum penalty of 120 days in jail and a fine. The North Carolina Ski Areas Association requested the language, saying the new law, quote, includes protections against hit-and-run skiing and clarifies the expectations of skiers and snowboarders on the slopes while maintaining ski area operator responsibilities. Members of the association are Appalachian Ski Mountain, Beach Mountain Resort, Cataloochee Ski Area, Hatley Point, Sapphire Valley Ski Area, and Sugar Mountain Resort. Quote, these improvements modernize the law related to skiing and snowboarding, keep pace with changes in technology, and ensure that our industry remains viable, said Kimberly Jolick, the association's president. The inherent risk list goes as follows: changing weather conditions, snow conditions as they exist or may change, such as ice, hard pack, powder, packed powder, wind pack, corn, crust, slush, cut up snow, and machine made snow. Surface or subsurface conditions such as bare spots, forest growth, rocks, stumps, stream beds, cliffs, extreme terrain, trees or other natural objects, and collisions with any of the preceding terms. Impact with lift towers, signs, posts, fences, or enclosures, hydrants, water pipes, or other man-made structures and their components, both padded and unpadded. Variations in steepness of terrain, whether natural or as a result of slope design, snowmaking, or grooming operations, including roads, freestyle terrain, jumps, and catwalks, or other terrain modifications. Collisions with other skiers, failing to properly load or unload a tramway, becoming an unseated passenger on a tramway, a skier failing to ski within its own ability, such as maintaining control of their speed and course at all times and maintaining a proper lookout so to be able to avoid other skiers and obvious hazards and inherent risks on the ski slopes. A separate section of the new law lists an inherent risk skiers, snowboarders who go off or outside ski trail boundaries and fail to yield the right of way to approaching downhill skiers. Depending on the severity of injury from an accident or collision, or damages to property, individuals, parents, and guardians could be found negligent and face potential civil penalties. Ski operators' responsibilities. Meanwhile, the new law clarifies the legal responsibilities of ski venue operators to properly maintain passenger tramways, including that all operators are adequately trained on equipment. Install warning signage that includes indicating the relative degree of the difficulty of a slope or trail and the potential for unusual conditions. Clearly mark any hidden rocks, stumps, or other hazards. Inspect slopes and trails at least twice daily. The new law addresses the misuse of daily and season ski passes. Individuals are prohibited from using a borrowed, fake, or stolen pass, providing their daily pass or seasonal pass to another person, skiing or snowboarding without a pass, and accessing lifts, passenger tramways, and ski trails without a daily or seasonal pass. John?
1: Yeah, so if you get hurt on a ski slopes in North Carolina, it's your fault.
0: Yes. Beware.
1: Yes. And don't get on the lift if you don't have a ticket. Virginia sets group buying program for solar institutions. So we go from snow to sun. This is wonderful. Virginia will be the first state in the nation to have a statewide group purchasing program to help residents cut the cost of installing solar panels to lower power bills. Although the, quote, Switch Together program has been available in Northern Virginia localities, it will now be offered in more than 100 communities across the state, with plans to expand it to every locality, said Governor Abigail Spanberger. The idea behind Switch Together is that when several households in the same area want to install solar panels, they can get discounts on installation. Group purchasing has saved an average 23%, or $6,300, on the cost of a home or business installation, according to Switch Together, an alliance of the nonprofit Solar United Neighbors. The Midwest Renewable Energy Association, the Citizens Utility Board, and iChooser, a firm that implements collective energy and solar programs. Quote, Virginia families have already seen thousands of dollars in savings from Switch Together, and now we are empowering more Virginians with the chance to access these same savings, Spanberger said. By using the power of the free market, leveraging the Commonwealth's buying power, and cutting out middlemen, we're creating significant discounts for families and businesses, she said. The program is open through October 15th. To participate, Virginians need to register their interest on the Switch Together website. The program will email a form that a householder can fill out to determine if a roof is suitable for an installation. Switch Together, meanwhile, organizes a, quote, reverse auction, close quote. That is, one where the lowest bid wins. With installers, it has already vetted. The more people in an area who want an installation, the lower the price. With the results of the auction in hand, Switch Together then emails householders information on the estimated costs and savings. At that point, householders have a bit more than a month to decide if they want to go ahead. If they do, Switch Together sends their information to the installer, who will then do a survey, provide a final installation price, and set an installation date if the householder still wants to proceed. Quote, for Fairfax County, group purchasing programs like Switch Together have delivered three critical benefits: helping households access solar to cut their energy bills, lowering greenhouse gas emissions and other pollutants, and strengthening the electric grid, said John Morrell, director of Fairfax County's Office of Environmental and Energy Coordination. The state's chief energy officer, Josephus Almond, said expanding access to solar and battery storage at Virginians' homes is the heart of Virginia's push to offer more affordable options for families and to reach its long-term clean energy goals.
0: All right, moving on over to Nation and World on page 6 of today's Daily Press. Trump backs off tolls, strikes intensify. U.S. Iran sends waves of attacks across Gulf as Navy blocks strait. Story comes from the Associated Press. President Donald Trump backtracked on plans to charge ships for using the Strait of Hormuz, saying Tuesday the Gulf countries would instead invest in the United States. Another wave of U.S. strikes on Iran and Iranian attacks on shipping and American allies left an interim peace deal in tatters. That agreement was supposed to reopen a waterway that is key to world energy supplies and give negotiators time to hammer out a permanent end to the war. Instead, fighting has once again engulfed the region, threatening the global economy and bringing warnings to commercial airlines. The U.S. carried out another wave of strikes ahead of reimposing the blockade, the U.S. military's Central Command said. Iran has more recently attacked ships moving through the strait on a route overseen by the U.S. military that is outside Tehran's control, setting off tit-for-tat strikes. Hours after the blockade was reinstated, Iranian state media reported an exchange of fire in the strait without providing details. The U.S. has threatened to reopen the strait by force, but experts say that would require much bigger armada, if not tens of thousands of ground troops. A fifth of all traded crude oil and natural gas went through the Strait of Hormuz before the war, when it was open to all without tolls. When the U.S. and Israel attacked Iran on February 28th, Iran effectively shut the passage by attacking and threatening ships, a tactic that proved its greatest strategic advantage. That sent the price of oil, fertilizer, and other goods soaring. In Washington, Senate Democrats blocked a $1 trillion annual defense bill on Tuesday, refusing to advance the bipartisan package that would substantially increase Pentagon spending, including a pay raise for the troops, in protest to Trump's war against Iran. Senate Democratic leader Chuck Schumer announced his opposition, and other key Democrats said they could not support the annual bill, known as the National Defense Authorization Act, as the war drags into a fifth month with no clear endgame in sight. The tally was 50-46, failing largely along party lines to reach the threshold needed. On Monday, Trump said the U.S. would reimpose a blockade on Iranian ports and begin charging ships fees equivalent to 20% of their cargo to defray the costs of securing the strait. He backed off the fees a day later. Trump said he was called by kings and emirs and other leaders who suggested an alternate arrangement. Quote, they said we'd love to do it a different way. We'd love to invest in the United States with billions and billions of dollars, Trump told reporters Tuesday in the Oval Office. Trump said he preferred that arrangement to charging tolls, quote, because I don't think anybody should be able to charge a fee for the strait. It was unclear if the investment deals would be new commitments relative to what Trump announced after a Mideast visit last year. The U.S. military's Central Command said it struck several areas in Iran, targeting coastal defense systems, missile and drone sites, and maritime capabilities. Iran acknowledged the strikes but provided no immediate casualty or damage assessments. Iran responded with attacks targeting Bahrain, Kuwait, Jordan, and three tankers that traveled through the strait. Two of the ships, which were associated with the United Arab Emirates, were set ablaze for a time. The International Maritime Organization said the attacks on the tankers Mombasa and Bahrari killed two mariners and wounded 14 others. The UAE threatened to retaliate. Dutch shipping firm Stolt Tankers said one of its ships came under attack. The attack on the Stolt Magnesium off Oman sparked a fire in the engine room, but the company said all the mariners were safe. Iran's paramilitary Revolutionary Guard said the Mombasa and El Baireya ignored repeated warnings. Iran has targeted ships that use a route through the strait that passes near Oman outside its territorial waters. Hours after the U.S. said it ended its campaign of strikes, the Iranian city of Bushehr on the Persian Gulf was hit in at least four locations, the state-run IRNA news agency reported. The attacks again raised the possibility that Gulf Arab states were retaliating against Iran without discussing it in public. Exchanges of fire in recent days had already cast doubt on the interim peace deal, now almost halfway through the 60-day period in which negotiators were supposed to agree to a final accord, which also was meant to address Iran's disputed nuclear program and other issues. The U.S. first imposed the blockade in mid-April and then lifted it in mid-June, a day after the signing of the interim deal aimed at permanently ending the war. Trump's plan to change fees would have been changed to longstanding U.S. would have been a change to longstanding U.S. policy and a departure from U.S. promises that the strait would remain open to all without tolls, recently offered by Secretary of State Marco Rubio. Under the interim deal, Iran agreed that passage through the strait would remain free of charge for 60 days. But the agreement left open that it would happen after. What would happen after? Iran asserts it has the right to manage traffic through the strait and potentially charge fees. The U.S. has disputed that.
1: And now, at this point in the broadcast, we will provide the obituaries for today, Wednesday, July 13th, 2026, that are published in the Daily Press. Mary Ann Routon Holloway was age 82, was born July 4th, 1944, of Hampton, Virginia. The family will receive friends from 5 p.m. to 7 p.m. on July 17th, 2026 at R. Hayden Smith home on 245 South Armistead Avenue in Hampton, Virginia, and a memorial service will be held 2 p.m. on July 18, 2026 at Wallace Memorial United Methodist Church on 6 Johnson Road, Hampton, with graveside service and reception to follow. In lieu of flowers, donations can be sent to the Peninsula SPCA to honor her love of animals at 523 J. Clyde Morris Boulevard, Newport News, Virginia, 23601. Donna Mann Hara. Donna Jean Mann Hara, 81, died peacefully on Friday, July 10, 2026, surrounded by her family. Formal visitation with family will be Friday, July 17, 2026, from noon to 1 p.m. at Smithfield Christian Church, 18420 Battery Park Road, Smithfield, Virginia, with a celebration of life service at 1 p.m. The family asks that, in lieu of flowers, contributions be made to the Smithfield Christian Church, and that's smithfieldchristian.com. And finally, Sharon L. Paws of Yorktown. Sharon was born on April 30th, 1950. She passed away July 10, 2026 on her 44th wedding anniversary. A visitation will be held at Tabernacle United Methodist Church, Pocosin, from 1 to 2 p.m. on Thursday, July 16th, followed immediately by funeral services. In lieu of flowers, please take your money and have some fun. Good for her. This is what Sharon would have wanted. Arrangements and heartfelt guidance through Clayton Rollins Funeral Home. online condolences to ClaytonRollins.com. There we go. I can take the next story if you'd like. Normally when we read the obits, we only read, you know, sort of what happened and who it was,
0: right,
1: and what the arrangements are. I'm looking at Sharon's obituary. She graduated from Pocosin High School in 68, earned a bachelor's from Virginia Tech in 72, and a master's from Colorado State in 76. She retired from Pocosin City Schools in 07 and had a really, really successful teaching career. And she was twice selected as VA Debt's State Driver Education Teacher of the Year.
0: Hmm. Quite accomplished,
1: I should say. Emails reflect Blanche's role in Trump's second term. AG candidate reined in loyalist, but also fueled retribution bid. Todd Blanche, then the Justice Department's number two official, had been on the job for only a couple of months in May of 25 when he was handed a migraine in a Detective Columbo trench coat by the name of Edward Martin. Martin, a right-wing lawyer who championed the cause of the January 6 rioters, had been forced out as the acting U.S. attorney for the District of Columbia. The White House then inserted him into Justice Department headquarters, in part to oversee a task force to investigate claims the Biden administration had targeted President Donald Trump and his ally. Blanche, who once led Trump's criminal defense team, did not believe that Martin, a provocateur with minimal prosecutorial experience, had the chops and know-how to do the job, according to current and former officials who requested anonymity to discuss private conversations. Quote, "I am frustrated," Blanche wrote to Martin after less than a month on the job, documenting a relationship that swiftly descended from tense to testy. He moved quickly to rein in Martin, scheduling a check-in meeting every Friday, according to a trove of internal Justice Department emails obtained by a government watchdog and provided to the New York Times in advance of Blanche's confirmation hearing to be Attorney General Wednesday, which is occurring right at this very moment. By the way, this article is from the New York Times. Blanche, a methodical former federal prosecutor, has also created an organizational plan for the weaponization group that assigned key investigative lanes to some of his own deputies. That ensured, among other things, that he had tight control over one of the most sensitive issues on his plate: demands from Trump and his supporters to identify, investigate, and punish those who he had once pursued them. The multifaceted portrait of Blanche that emerges from 352 pages of documents obtained by the American Oversight is of a Trump loyalist who's committed to executing the president's agenda, but also intent on keeping a firm grip on processes at the DOJ. Blanche's cooperation in Trump's retribution campaign, both as Deputy Attorney General and Acting Attorney General since the ouster in April of his predecessor Pam Bondi, is the defining characteristic in the view of critics. It will be a flashpoint in Blanche's testimony before the Senate Judiciary Committee. Quote, "Todd Blanche oversaw senior Justice Department officials pursuing politically charged investigations, convened recurring meetings of so-called weaponization working groups, and committed departmental resources to advancing President Trump's efforts targeting political opponents, election administration, and other high-profile vendettas," said Chioma Chukwu, Executive Director of American Oversight, which obtained the documents through the Freedom of Information Act. Quote, "Senators should judge him not by his assurances at the confirmation hearing, but by the record he has already built." Blanche's defenders argue that he has been low-key, but an important check on Trumpian excesses, slowing down or countering Martin and other Trump advisors, including the federal housing official Bill Pulte. The newly disclosed emails cover a narrow but nonetheless crucial patch of battleground in Blanche's tenure at the department. How to enact Trump's day one executive order to, quote, correct past misconduct by the federal government related to the weaponization of law enforcement and the weaponization of the Intelligence Committee. During the first half of 2025, it appeared as if the department's weaponization group would be a major, perhaps central part of Trump's drive to punish those who once held the power to him, who once held the power to hold him, that is, the president, to account. That is less the case now. Much of the action has migrated to U.S. attorneys' offices, including in Miami, where prosecutors have been grinding away in an effort to build what Trump loyalists describe as a grand conspiracy by the Biden and Obama administrations, despite a paucity of evidence. It is not clear, more than a year and a half into the administration, if the group will ever exercise the power supporters applauded and critics feared. Two of his top aides were instrumental in overseeing the task force's operation. Emil Bove, the department's enforcer before leaving for a federal judgeship in September, and Colin McDonald, a senior aide recently assigned to run the administration's new fraud unit. Martin was given control of two inquiries he had long championed, investigating the prosecutions of January 6th rioters, even though all of those convicted, including violent criminals, received clemency from Trump, and a probe into President Joe Biden's use of an auto pen.
0: All right, the final story on page six. Carol receives $5.6 million jury award in Trump sex abuse defamation case. And the story comes from Associated Press. The writer E. Jean Carroll has collected over $5.6 million that a jury awarded in her sexual abuse and defamation lawsuit against President Donald Trump, court records and her lawyers said. The payment, representing the $5 million jury award plus interest, was made Monday from an account where it had been held in escrow since the 2023 verdict, according to court records. Carroll's lawyer, Roberta Kaplan, confirmed the payment on Tuesday. Quote, "We are pleased to report that she has received the damages payment," Kaplan said in a statement. Carroll herself later wrote on Substack that, quote, "the eagle has landed." Trump's lawyers have vowed to continue appealing. Trump deposited the money in an escrow account shortly after the jury ruled against him. The U.S. Supreme Court recently let the civil verdict stand, clearing the way for Judge Lewis Kaplan to release the money. The judge is not related to Carroll's attorney. Trump's lawyer then sought, but were denied, an emergency order to block the payment. The one-sentence denial set no conditions on how Carroll may use the money. Her lawyers have said in court papers that she plans to put it in a retirement account. Trump's attorneys have since filed another appeal seeking to stop or reverse the payment. The jury found Trump attacked Carroll in 1996 in a New York luxury department store dressing room and defamed her after she told the story publicly in a memoir in 2019 during his first term as president. Trump insisted nothing sexual happened between him and Carroll, now 82, a former advice columnist. John?
1: Yes. That leads us to page 8 of the press, and there are three stories on the page, and I'll just do the headlines from them. The first is Intelligence Asset Grooming Unveiled, inside Israel's secret operation to cultivate Iran's Ahmadinejad. The second story is Ukraine downs 5 missiles. Kyiv looks to boost its air defenses. And the final story is, headline is, Federal Defense in Weaponized Vehicle Cases Murky, Experts Say. And as we get to the what appear to be the final 2 pages of The World and the Nation, the headlines read, ICE told to halt most vehicle stops. Source says Trump team orders it after the 2 deadly shootings, one in Texas and one in Massachusetts. Vast AI build-out poses inflation risk. It's a business-related story. And then the takeover of Warner is challenged by a suit over a lack of competition. And these 12 states have sued to block Paramount's takeover of Warner Brothers Discovery on Monday, arguing that the $81 billion merger would extinguish competition in Hollywood and lead to fewer choices for consumers across the U.S. And we do have the loss of Pat Oliphant, who is a veteran political cartoonist who skewered political figures. And then there's the news briefing, which is a series of short articles, and probably the most important one, which is first, is 2 justices tell Congress their safety at risk and they urge more funds for security. And that was Supreme Court Justice Amy Coney Barrett, and lawmakers, she told lawmakers Tuesday that a sharp increase in threats targeting her and other justices is increasingly encroaching on their personal and daily lives. She also, Elena Kagan, was in that hearing talking with that. And the president is scheduled for a speech tomorrow. And he said yesterday that he would discuss election security and voting machines during an address he plans to give to the country Thursday night, claiming out without specifics that he would share really, really big news. So, and that takes us to the business pages. Do you follow the business pages?
0: I do. Okay. I have a master's in business administration, and I've always been fond of the business page. I guess I'm a little nerdy that way.
1: No, where did you get your degree?
0: From Averitt University.
1: How about that?
0: So I'm glad to hear they have a new president.
1: Me too. Well, go ahead and take the business page.
0: All right. We'll take the first story. Inflation cools down more than expected. Or do you just want me to read the headlines, John?
1: Sort of the headlines in the first paragraph to get the gist.
0: Okay. Sounds good. Again, inflation cools down more than expected last month. Gas, clothes, car costs lower as yearly rate falls off to 3.5%. The U.S. inflation cooled last month as the cost of gas, clothes, and used cars fell, providing some relief to consumers, while underlying price pressures also cooled more than expected. Stormy relationships last. Hurricane hunting planes have serious roles, like call signs Kermit and Miss Piggy. Imagine flying a 100,000-pound aircraft almost straight into the center of a Category 5 hurricane. You get tossed around so violently that you physically cannot speak. The roar of the 150-mile-per-hour winds drowns out the noise of the engines, and one of your most trusted turbulent trackers is a small stuffed Muppet dangling wildly inside the cockpit. This story is quite involved, but it does involve the Miss Piggy and Kermit the Frog Muppets that are helping the weather trackers while they're tracking the hurricanes.
1: Very good.
0: New York bars data centers for year as it weighs risk. No large data centers can be built in New York for up to a year as the state creates rules to protect the environment and the energy grid from power-hungry facilities fueling artificial intelligence.
1: I heard that headline yesterday, and I was stunned.
0: Yes.
1: That's
0: huge for New York to do that, yeah.
1: Yeah.
0: It's going to be interesting to see what happens with data centers moving forward. Warsh tells House that Fed to tackle high prices. Federal Reserve Chair Kevin Warsh said Tuesday that the Fed will make high inflation, quote, a thing of the past, yet he provided no signal about the central bank's next step.
1: Further down in the article, the facts are, compared with a year ago, inflation dropped to 3.5% from 4.2% in May. Core inflation rose 2.6% in June from a year earlier, down from 2.9% in May. Still, the core figure is above the Fed's 2% target.
0: And then he says further, there might be some that look at this morning's data and say mission accomplished. And he said, that's not my view. And there are three business briefs. J.P. Morgan, Wells Fargo see profits jump in second quarter. On Tuesday, they logged $16.9 billion in second quarter profit, as its equities trading division again took advantage of market volatility triggered by the war in Iran. That's J.P. Morgan Chase. And Wells Fargo also reported its results Tuesday, posting a 22% jump in net income over the same period last year. China's exports accelerated in June, jumping 27% from a year earlier, thanks partly to the boom in artificial intelligence, the customs agency said Tuesday. And worries about a bubble in artificial intelligence investments are absurd. SoftBank Group CEO Masayoshi Son said Tuesday, deriding such doubts as akin to questioning the use of cars and planes. To ask whether AI is a bubble is a foolish question, he told executives at an annual company event in Tokyo.
1: And the stock market report as of 12:40 p.m. on July 15th, the Dow Jones right now is at 52,452, and the S&P, and that's down 55.39 points. The S&P 500 is sitting at 75.27, and that's down about 16 points. So the markets are pretty flat today. That takes us to the opinion page. And so we will read you the editorial from the newspaper. And if you want to scan and see what else we might want to do.
0: Okay.
1: NATO's future. Summit shows alliance will endure with or without U.S. America's allies have a pretty clear idea of what to expect when President Donald Trump attends international events, such as last week's NATO summit in Ankara, Turkey. Trump, no fan of the alliance, offered his usual threats and bluster. He demanded, yet again, that Europe take more responsibility for its defense. Different this year, however, was evidence of a NATO alliance that appears stronger, more aligned, and less dependent on the U.S. It suggests that the organization will endure and perhaps even thrive in a world where America is no longer a trustworthy international partner. That's good news for NATO, but discouraging news for our nation. The United States was a founding member of NATO when it was organized in the aftermath of World War II. In more than 80 years since the North Atlantic Treaty was signed, the alliance has provided tremendous benefit to our nation, helping advance our strategic interests, guard against Soviet aggression, and even defend our homeland after the 2001 terrorist attacks, the only time NATO invoked its mutual defense protocols. As NATO's home in North America, Hampton Roads has a vested interest in the United States maintaining good relations with the other alliance nations. Our region hosts troops from other NATO members who work in partnership with U.S. service members. NATO's footprint helps bolster our regional defense industry and its related employment, and it is a source of great pride that an organization advancing global security is located in our community. Despite all of that, Trump has repeatedly smeared NATO throughout his time as president. He views international relationships through the lens of transactions and argues that the United States invests more in the alliance and the defense of Europe than it receives in return. To his credit, his insistence that NATO members increase their own defense spending has helped balance the ledger. In 2014, our fellow members spent 1.4% of their GDP on defense, a figure that increased to 2.3% last year. The administration's argument is that offloading some of the burden on Europe will allow the U.S. to reduce its own defense budget and spend more on domestic priorities. But that hasn't been the case. The White House has proposed a $1.5 trillion defense budget, the largest in history by a mile, and our engagement in international conflicts has also proliferated under this president, with operations in Venezuela, the Caribbean, the Pacific, and in Iran occurring this year alone. But by demanding European members accept a greater share of responsibility for NATO, Trump has also weakened the U.S. bargaining position. An alliance freed from United States dependence is also less likely to heed United States direction on the global stage. The Iran conflict is one recent example. The president has fumed that NATO hasn't helped with his war of choice, launched in partnership with Israel, that has dragged on for months, and he used the recent summit to sharply criticize Spain for its vocal opposition, in addition to threatening tariffs against the country for its lack of cooperation. Nor has it helped that Trump has obsessed over the United States taking control of Greenland, a country administered by Denmark, a fellow NATO member. Trump's saber-rattling reportedly prompted Danish forces to prepare for an invasion last year, and the president used last week's summit to repeat his desire to control it and for Canada, another NATO member, to join the United States. For NATO, though, the president's bluster was expected and frankly ignored. The Ankara conference produced close to $50 billion in new defense contracts, another $30 billion in investments in energy infrastructure, and $80 billion in military assistance to Ukraine both this year and next, according to The Atlantic. The next president may try to restore relations, but it's possible the damage is irreparable. Trump wanted to distance the U.S. from NATO. His success in that endeavor will be our loss. And that was the editorial from today's Daily Press.
0: And we do have a letter to the editor from a Peninsula resident that I think is important to share. It's titled Compassionate Response. I'm a York County resident who would like to express my thanks for York County's response to an incident that occurred about 7:30 p.m. on July 8th in Nelson's Grant. Three baby ducklings fell through a storm drainage grate next to the pond behind our development. I noticed that an agitated adult duck was pacing around when I was walking by with my dog. When I realized that there was no way a neighbor and I could raise the grate to free the ducklings, I called animal control. A very pleasant and concerned lady took the call. She immediately grasped the situation, saying that help would be on its way. Moments later, a sheriff's deputy arrived. He realized that he alone could not do anything. He told me that he would contact animal control and wouldn't leave the scene until they arrived. I left for home heartbroken that the ducklings were sure to perish. When I returned an hour later, I encountered a group of neighbors who told me the ducklings were saved. I was thrilled. I was told that the deputy called into headquarters for assistance. With some additional help from the fire department and animal control, they lifted the heavy grate and freed the ducklings. I am grateful to the county for this extraordinary humane reaction to a matter that other local governments could have dismissed as too much effort. I am proud to live in such a well-led county with professional and compassionate people. Thank you to those who responded, and thank you to their leadership. And that letter is written by Tom Keefe from Yorktown.
1: That's a good story. Well, that takes us to the weather. And you called it earlier. It's hot. High of 98 today, a high of 99 tomorrow, a high of 93 on Friday, a high of 94 on Saturday, and on and on and on, Sunday and into next Monday. Our winds are basically out of the west-southwest or southwest. The ocean temperature, it's good swimming weather, though. The ocean is at 76 degrees and the bay is 78. The sun rose this morning at 5:57 a.m. and sets this evening at 8:25. And our next full moon is not until July 29th.
0: I'm glad to hear that the ocean is warming up. We were at the beach last week, and it was chilly.
1: Okay. and if you want to go fishing, high water at Lynn Haven Inlet is at was at 10:21 this morning, and so usually a couple of hours after high water is when the fish bite the best, or so I'm told. And over at the Hampton River, high water was at 10:36. So.
0: Okay, should we move over to sports?
1: Yeah.
0: All right, we have a couple of regional state briefs, and I'll start and then pass it back to you, John. College athletics, Virginia Tech hires Bell as Hokie Club's executive director. Virginia Tech has hired Brad Bell as Executive Associate Athletics Director of Advancement and Executive Director of the Hokie Club. For the past 5 years, Bell was Associate Athletic Director for Major Gifts for the University of Georgia Athletic Association. He helped raise tens of millions of dollars for the school that won college football playoff national championships in 2022 and 2023. Quote, Brad Bell is exactly the type of leader we wanted to bring to Virginia Tech, new Virginia Tech athletic director Brian White said in a release. Continuing, he said his track record of elevating fundraising operations, securing transformational gifts, and building trusted relationships speaks for itself. Brad understands the opportunities in front of us and shares our vision for what's possible at Virginia Tech. Bell has more than 14 years in higher education fundraising experience, including 12 in athletics. He earned an MBA from the University of Georgia and a bachelor's degree in business administration from Furman University. While at Furman, he was a four-year letterman in football and a co-captain his senior season. And the Admirals re-sign forward Papp. The Norfolk Admirals have re-signed forward Christoph Papp for the upcoming season. The 25-year-old from Budapest, Hungary, will enter his second full season of pro hockey in North America after finishing third on the team with 20 goals and tied for fourth in total points with 46 seasons. Papp played for Hungary at the 2026 World Championships following the ECHL season.
1: Good. Well, and Last night in the All-Star game, the American League triumphed 4-0 over the National League. Today's big event, and I should say yesterday also, Spain beat France, and so they're on to the finals, which is Sunday afternoon. And this afternoon, England faces Argentina, and that's it. That's being broadcast at 3 p.m. on WVBT television. I can tell you, having watched these, the commentate—it's you can listen to it. You can turn on the TV and listen, and you really will follow the game. It's they're really doing a splendid job on that. Normally they have the box scores, but because we had the All-Star game last night, they're not captured. Although of interest, the British Open golf tournament is this weekend. And the potential in terms of the top 10 contenders is that there's strong potential for a golfer from Britain to win the tournament, and there's the possibility, if England wins today, that England could win the World Cup on Sunday as well. So I'm sure the bookmakers in England are going crazy.
0: Right. And they know how to celebrate out there. We were in Paris whenever the French team won, not this team, but to qualify to come to the World Cup. And you would have thought, you know, it was the celebration of the year. I pray bigger than Bastille Day.
1: That's great. We have a few minutes left, and so
0: you want me to cover today in history?
1: Sure, that's good.
0: Okay. On July 15th, 1799, the Rosetta Stone, a key to deciphering ancient Egyptian scripts, was found at Fort Julian in the Nile Delta during the Napoleonic campaign in Egypt. In 1997, that's a big jump from 1799. In 1997, fashion designer Gianni Versace, 50, was shot dead outside his Miami Beach home. Suspected gunman Andrew Philip Cunahan, 27, was found dead 8 days later of a suicide. In 2006, Twitter, now known as X, was launched to the public. In 2019, avowed white supremacist James Alex Fields Jr. was sentenced by a state court to life in prison plus 419 years for killing one person and injuring dozens when he deliberately drove his car into a crowded anti-racism protesters during a rally in Charlottesville, Virginia. I remember that well. In 2020, George Floyd's family filed a lawsuit against the city of Minneapolis and the four police officers charged in his death, alleging that the officers violated Floyd's rights when they restrained him and that the city allowed a culture of excessive force, racism, and impunity to flourish in its police force.
1: And if it's your birthday today, happy birthday. You share it with some pretty famous people. One, our local famous person is a guy named Bill Newell, who is 80. He lives in Norfolk. Singer Linda Ronstadt is 80. Actor Terry O'Quinn is 74. Guitarist Joe Satriani is 70. Model Kim Alexis is 66. Actor Willie Ames is 66. Actor Forrest Whitaker is 65. Actor Brigitte Nielsen is 63. Actor comedian Eddie Griffin is 58. Actor Brian Austin Green is 53. And actor Taylor Kinney is 45.
0: And of interest, it is National Ice Cream Month.
1: Hot dog. Well, ice cream.
0: So there are many shops around that are offering special opportunities for cool scoops. And I think I will be taking that in today.
1: I see. Do they list the shops?
0: They do. Bliss Ice Cream and Desserts, which is in Town Point Park. Elnira at Mount Trashmore. And Michigan, oh, this one's a hard one to pronounce, a Pedir de Boca ice cream shop. It's a Mexican chain in the Denby area. That sounds interesting.
1: Yeah.
0: Paradise is a standalone building, US 17 and Interstate 264 area. And Surf Dogs, family-owned Surf Dogs on Mount Pleasant Road and Centerville Turnpike are all offering scoops for ice cream month.
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3: For Wednesday, July 15th, it's All Things Considered from NPR News. I'm Scott Detrow.
4: And I'm Elsa Chang. Ahead, we'll hear more about the man shot and killed by an ICE officer in Maine.
5: The most important thing to him was his family, his daughter and his wife.
3: We'll take the long view on why the U.S. finds itself at war in the Middle East so frequently.
4: And we will talk bald maxing, the buzzy trend where men lean into their lack of hair and stop apologizing for it.
3: There is nothing wrong with that.
6: And there's that debate. Should they just shave it all or continue to rock the horseshoe? What should they do?
4: Plus, what the chairman of the Federal Reserve told Congress today.
3: That and more coming up after this newscast.
7: Live from NPR News in Washington, I'm Janine Hurst. During his confirmation hearing today, Acting Attorney General Todd Blanche faced some tough questions, even from Republicans. Much of the scrutiny focused on a highly controversial fund that would have funneled taxpayer dollars to Trump allies who have been prosecuted for crimes. NPR's Jacqueline Diaz has more.
8: The nearly $1.8 billion anti-weaponization fund was created earlier this year. It was part of a settlement with Trump to end his lawsuit against the IRS over his leaked tax returns. The fund was killed after bipartisan pushback, but Blanche still faced a ton of questions on it during his hearing. Republican Senator John Cornyn pointed out that Trump has not agreed in writing to officially kill the fund and said the settlement is still technically an enforceable contract. Blanche confirmed that, but said no matter what, the fund is dead.
2: There's no fund, so the results of such litigation, whatever it would be, wouldn't be a revival of the fund.
8: But Cornyn said he is not convinced and that he's not sure he will vote to confirm Blanche. Jacqueline Diaz, NPR News.
7: Maine Governor Janet Mills called on Congress to dramatically reform immigration and customs enforcement after 25-year-old Johan Sebastian Duran Guerrero was shot by agents in the city of Biddeford this week. Maine Public's Michael Livingston has more.
9: In a letter sent to Maine's congressional delegation this week, Mills claimed Congress has failed to pass any substantial oversight of ICE despite numerous killings by agents. She suggested reforms such as banning ICE agents from covering their faces, requiring them to identify themselves, wear body cameras, and implement better training. If that doesn't happen, she wrote, the agency should be abolished.
10: We'd like to see more aggressive action on the part of the Congress to protect the lives of people across this country, not just in Biddeford, not just in Maine, but everywhere.
9: Several Democrats seeking to challenge Maine Senator Susan Collins for her seat say they'll work to abolish the agency if elected. Federal and state law enforcement are still investigating the shooting as of Wednesday. For NPR News, I'm Michael Livingston in Portland, Maine.
7: Inflation at the wholesale level cooled last month. NPR Scott Horsley reports on the latest inflation data from the Labor Department.
11: Prices at the wholesale level in June were up 5.5% from a year ago. That's a smaller annual increase than the previous month. Wholesale prices actually dipped between May and June by 0.3%. Retail prices showed a similar decline last month, thanks in part to falling gasoline prices. Renewed tensions in the Strait of Hormuz, however, are once again pushing gas prices higher. AAA says the average price of regular gas rose 3 cents a gallon overnight, while diesel prices jumped by a nickel a gallon. Scott Horsley, NPR News, Washington.
7: Wall Street higher by the closing bell, the Dow up 150 points, NASDAQ up 162. 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
1: 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Our audio reading programs are specifically designed for and primarily directed to people who are blind, visually impaired, or have other conditions preventing them from reading standard printed material. My name is Jacqueline Ramos.
2: And I'm Nat Brown.
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2: Our first article reading is entitled "For New City Manager, Public Services Tradition." And the subtitle is "DeWitt is the first woman to serve in the role in Williamsburg." And as soon as I can get the cursor on this, there we go. All right. This article is by James W. Robinson, staff writer. For Michelle Mixner DeWitt, the word "first" has been one that has accompanied her throughout her career, along with serving Middlesex County's first environmental planner. Middlesex County's first environmental planner. DeWitt served as the first economic development director for both the town of West Point and the city of Williamsburg. Looks like now in a city known for history, the 56-year-old has made history herself as the first woman to serve as Williamsburg's city manager. She's also one of only two women who lead local governments in the major cities across Hampton Roads. Hampton City Manager Mary Bunting has been in her role since 2010. DeWitt, who says she is honored and proud of the milestone, says she wants to do the job with justice. Not just as a woman, she said, but as a person in this role in this wonderful community. Williamsburg City Council unanimously appointed DeWitt in May following the departure of Andrew Trevette, who resigned suddenly after 10 years as city manager. DeWitt has been with the city for 20 years. After being hired as economic development director in 2005, she became assistant city manager in 2021 and deputy city manager in December. Following DeWitt's departure, following Trevette's departure, DeWitt was named interim city manager and immediately tasked with the city's fiscal year 2027 budget. Taking on the budget was a team effort, DeWitt said, requiring the help of staff and council members to complete the over 430-page document. City Council adopted the $116.54 million budget the same day as DeWitt was appointed to city manager. Maintaining Williamsburg's positive

0: the relationships with citizens is among her goals as city manager. DeWitt said, now several months into her role, she said she's also excited for her current projects, such as the Virginia Capitol Trail and the African American Heritage Trail. A life in service? Michelle Mixner was born in 1969 in Key West, Florida, the older of two girls. Her mother, Linda, was a stay-at-home mom, while her father, Frank, was a naval officer who did two tours in Vietnam. Because of her father's service, the family moved a lot to Newport, Rhode Island, Monterey, California, and Charleston, South Carolina. After a stint on the Norfolk-based USS Dwight D. Eisenhower, her father retired after 25 years of service, and 11-year-old DeWitt and her family remained in Virginia Beach throughout her childhood. In addition to her father, DeWitt's family is no stranger to government service. Her great-great-grandfather served on the first council in a borough of New Jersey in 1914, later becoming its second mayor. She also has an aunt, cousin, and uncle who served as council clerk, police chief, and fire chief in the borough. So it's sort of been in the family, DeWitt said. DeWitt initially, DeWitt initially wanted to become an architect. That spark came after seeing a site model with trees during her fourth grade tour of an architectural firm, she said. After graduating from Kempsville High School in Virginia Beach in 1987, she went to the University of Virginia School of Architecture, graduating with a degree in city planning. While at UVA, she met her future husband, Chris DeWitt, now a planner who specializes in multi-use trails, and they married 9 months after they both graduated. They have an adult son, Anderson, who lives in Richmond. She kept her maiden name in honor of her father and grandfather. Starting out as Middlesex County's first environmental planner, DeWitt worked with various community members, business owners, and elected officials, learning how to enforce regulations while still finding solutions for everyone involved was her biggest lesson there, she said. She took those skills with her as she continued her career in West Point and then in Williamsburg. While being first in her government roles was very fun for DeWitt, she attributed her success to her passion for learning new things. Along the way, she earned a master's degree in public administration from Virginia Commonwealth University, taking part-time night classes. Because I just wanted to try everything, DeWitt said. Right in front of us. Let's see. When Trevette resigned and the city began its search for a new city manager, Williamsburg Mayor Douglas Pons said he and the rest of city council realized the person they needed was standing there in front of us. Pons noted DeWitt's 2 decades of service to the city and the respect she has among staff and with organizations the city works with, including the Williamsburg Area Transit Authority and the Williamsburg Garden Club, of which she spent 2 years as president. It just made sense that Michelle become our city manager, Pons said. Over the years, DeWitt has been a good person to work with, said James City County Administrator Scott Stevens. Since DeWitt became interim city manager, the two have worked together even more on regional initiatives, he said. DeWitt's top priorities as assistant and deputy city manager were Williamsburg's financial stability and improving city resources. In both roles, among her tasks was getting federal grant funding to balance cost of city capital projects, securing $1.8 million to raise the Waller Mill Reservoir's dam, and $422,000 for stormwater improvements in the Walnut Hills area were among her proudest achievements, DeWitt said. More recently, she also worked with the African American Heritage Trail Advisory Committee as they collected local history and research for the project, a 2-mile walking trail that will showcase Williamsburg's black history. After several years of planning, the trail celebrated its groundbreaking on Juneteenth and is estimated to be completed by October. Funding has come from various sources for the $28 million project. Jeanette Gordon-Weaver said, and Leslie Skinner, founders of the nonprofit organization Williamsburg History, both said they're glad to see DeWitt in her new role. DeWitt's love for the city translates well toward families and residents, both those who have lived in Williamsburg a long time and those who are new to the area, Skinner said. Gordon Weaver, a member of the African American Heritage Trail Committee, said she was struck by DeWitt's desire to understand the Black history being shared for the project. "I trust her and am proud to have her as a community leader and my friend," Gordon Weaver said. Another ongoing project is the Virginia Capitol Trail, a 52-mile multi-use trail that stretches from Jamestown to downtown Richmond. Plans are in the works to expand the trail 75 miles from Jamestown High School into Colonial Williamsburg. The city will connect to the extension in two directions, west towards Jamestown and the trail, as well as east towards Newport News and Fort Monroe, she said. Williamsburg is focused on the College Woods Loop portion, which will eventually connect the trail's western portion in James City County's Monticello Avenue and Ironbound Road to downtown Williamsburg, DeWitt said. The project, which still requires more planning and funding, is likely a few years from being completed, but it's all a part of recognizing a need in the city where many residents walk and bike to work and helping to keep Williamsburg the vibrant community it is. We want to make sure we maintain that, DeWitt said, as part of the lifestyle and an asset here that you can bike and walk safely.
1: Pick a card, any card. Young artists get artwork into businesses through pocket museums. By Skylar Hartgrink. A beloved dog named June is portrayed as a puppy again, recreated in black and white markers by 13-year-old Caden Bridges. Annie Beckeson, my apologies, Challoner, 13, used watercolors to paint an eastern bluebird, one of her favorites, perched on a delicate branch modeled after one she found outside. And Hannah Salt, 11, chose to feature ducks in her artwork, inspired by the ones that used to live in her backyard pond. The favorite subjects of Williamsburg's young artists are now getting the kind of spotlight usually reserved for gallery pieces. Thanks to a new initiative featuring children's artwork at local businesses, kids who might have once seen their artwork framed at home are now seeing it displayed in the community in the form of collectible trading cards. Each of these pocket museums across 9 local businesses resides in a display case handcrafted from thrifted materials and designed to be unique to each store. 3 block-shaped drawers for toy store school crossing, a bottle opener for beverage shop 0.5, and even a suitcase-style magic box for Wagster's Magic Theater. Each mini museum features the work of 3 different artists at a time. Each trading card has their artwork on the front with their name and a description on the back. Customers can admire the cards on display and take one home for a suggested donation of $2. At the end of the month, the artists split whatever their case has earned, and every 3 months, a new trio of artists rotates in. Abby Beckeson, whose daughter Annie Beckeson, Challoner, is a featured artist, noted the value that such an initiative has for young artists. It's not something that's for school or that they're doing for you, but you get to share it with the community, she said. The fact that she gets to make a little bit of money and just feel what it feels like to be part of an artistic community where that's a livelihood and people get to express that they value it by making a donation. It's such a cool, real world, real life opportunity. So far, the project has attracted 15 to 20 young artists of all ages and founder and Williamsburg art teacher Allison Parizo hopes to nurture their passion. I really just want to encourage young artists to make artwork and feel comfortable displaying it, Parizo said. It's amazing to see what they can come up with and watch their confidence grow. Parizo had originally planned to implement a similar concept to a little free library where artists could leave and freely exchange their work. That's great, but I was thinking, how could this also support the community at large? So the idea of going into local businesses, that's kind of where that came from, Parizo said. She said she hopes that as friends and family stop by to see the kids' artwork, they'll discover new businesses too. One such local business is Point Five, a non-alcoholic specialty beverage shop that opened its doors in February at the Williamsburg Premium Outlets. When Parizo reached out about implementing the project there, owner Charlotte McDonald said it was an immediate yes. I think that we are starting to significantly fail our kids in terms of encouraging art, McDonald said. Art has fallen by the wayside, and art creates critical thinking skills. So for me, the idea to be able to support kids and support the art they're making, and also to support this initiative, was a no-brainer. In her shop, McDonald offers various classes and events to encourage a community atmosphere, including a paint and sip night. Everybody who's coming in is into art anyway or wants to do some sort of art. McDonald said, it gives me the opportunity to talk to the 15 or 16 people who are going to be here and say, hey, this is something else that we're doing. This is something that if you have kids, your kids can get involved with. Nearby McDonald's store is Turn the Page Bookshop, which got its pocket museum about a week ago. Already, about 10 cards have been sold. Bookshop founder Ralph Tedeschi said Parizo's initiative fits what his store is all about. We're a community-based books-based store, so we support a lot of local artists and local authors, Tedeschi said. So it's just one more avenue to go down, and there aren't really a lot of opportunities for kids to display their art and tone. In an era where art programs are often the first thing cut, Beckerson points out the valuable mindset that art can offer, that art can foster. As an instructional designer at Bankport Credit Union who creates trainings for employees, graphic design plays a large role in her job. I wasn't thinking, oh, I'm going to be in a career where I need to have artistic and creative way to visualize things. But I do, she said. Parizo echoed a similar thought. I feel like in every field, arguably, you have to use your creativity, she said. So to bring that idea back into things and to the value of art, the value of taking art classes at school, taking art classes after school, and just enhancing what you're already doing with art, I just think is really important. These young artists are doing that, doing just that, one trading card at a time.
0: And as we move on to our next article, it's entitled Proposed Emergency App Gets Boost. Guardian Network will consolidate a 6 statewide notifications issued by state police. Well, it sounds like a very important article here. This is by Ben Swenson, correspondent. Virginia recently passed a biannual budget, delivered a big surprise for the two local proponents of a proposed app that consolidates emergency alerts. Virginia State Police has received $343,000 for fiscal year 2026-27 for the development of the Guardian Network. The state budget also allocates $50,000 a year in the next fiscal year, an amount that will be required annually for the maintenance and operation of the app. The total funding for the app provided by the budget, $393,600, is nearly 20 times the initial request by a local lawmaker. The Guardian Network will consolidate 6 statewide notifications issued by the state police, including the Amber Alert, the Cody Alert, Senior Alert, Missing Person with Autism Alert, Ashanti Alert, and Blue Alert. Each notification is a separate system with the similar goal of enlisting the public's help to resolve emergency situations. Let's see. Okay, there we go. There are 6 separate emergency alerts because advocates and law enforcement officials devised each one independently through the years. The different notifications target distinct groups. An Amber Alert lets the public know details about a missing child and suspected abductor, for instance, and a Blue Alert aims to find a suspect who harmed a law enforcement officer. 2 of the notifications have their origin in Hampton Roads. The Cody Alert, which provides details about a child whose disappearance can reasonably be deemed suspicious, is named for 3-year-old Cody Bixby of Hampton, whose father was convicted of his murder. Ashanti Billy of Norfolk was the namesake of the Ashanti Alert, which provides information about missing and endangered adults. Billy was abducted and killed in 2017. York County Commonwealth's attorney, Kristen Reed, and colleagues devised the idea of an app that brought all the alerts together under one platform. The app, which will be able to be downloaded on users' electronic devices, will not only provide notification anytime state police issue one of the alerts, but it will also allow the public to submit tips that could help law enforcement. The app will be voluntary. Reed approached State Senator Danny Diggs, Republican from York, ahead of this year's General Assembly session about funding the proposal. Diggs introduced budget amendments totaling $20,000, allocating $10,000 in each of the 2 upcoming fiscal years. As Virginia's budget negotiation process continued, staff of the Senate Finance and Appropriations Committee increased Diggs' proposed allocation significantly. The increase was done without my knowledge, Diggs said. Diggs learned that a legislative fiscal analyst on the committee's staff recommended the increase to budget negotiators. Diggs was not directly involved in negotiations as analysts hammered out the details of the state budget. The Finance and Appropriations Committee maintains a nonpartisan staff of 8 people who work alongside elected officials to evaluate proposed spending measures, forecast revenues, and develop tax policy. Committee staff told Diggs that their discussions with the state police indicated that the cost to develop, implement, and maintain the app would far exceed the initial funding requested, so budget negotiators increased the request to the current amount. As the budget only recently allocated funding for the app's development, Virginia's fiscal year begins on July 1. Details about the development of the app are still being worked out, according to state police spokesman Matt, I think it's pronounced Demlein, pardon me if I mispronounce your name. There is not a definitive timeline for its rollout. The state police only recently allocated funding for the app's development. Virginia's fiscal year, I think I read that part already, sorry. The state police are currently evaluating the complexities and options related to the creation of the Guardian Network app, Demlein said. We are still evaluating whether this would be created internally rather than outsourced as an outsourced project. Reed described the additional funding lawmakers afforded the app as a worrisome surprise. Bringing vulnerable loved ones home is not only bipartisan, it's nonpartisan. And thankfully, and I say this on behalf of moms and daughters everywhere, we're grateful it's viewed as a priority, she said.
1: 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Willsburg. For many Willsburg residents, Saturday mornings are spent on Duke of Gloucester Street, wandering through the tents of local vendors, admiring stacks of colorful produce, and catching up with friends, old and new. When I think of Willsburg, one of the first things I immediately think of is the farmers market, City Council member Ayanna Williams said. The Willsburg Farmers Market goes back more than 25 years to when local farmers often sold their produce from the backs of trucks in various parking lots throughout the city, said Chris Pruitt, the city's interim director of Parks and Recreation. In 2001, the idea took root to create a centralized Williamsburg Farmers Market, a place where local farmers could gather in one location to offer fresh, locally grown products, Pruitt said. The market officially opened in July 2002 with just 16 vendors. Today, it offers more than 55 diverse local vendors who often offer their wares every Saturday on and near Duke of Gloucester Street from February to December. This summer, the market expanded further with the Millstone Market, an evening market held the third Thursday of every month at Waller Mill Park. My apologies. As a producer-only market, vendors must grow or produce all of the goods they sell. That commitment to authenticity continues today to provide the community with a true farm-to-table experience, Pruitt said. The markets emphasize the importance of fresh, nutritious food by offering SNAP and Virginia Fresh Match benefits, as well as a program for kids called Power of Produce, where they can receive spending tokens for trying a new fruit or vegetable. In the past, programming has included a chef's tent with cooking demonstrations to show shoppers different ways to prepare produce. This year, the tent has been converted to a master gardener demonstration, where visitors can learn more about composting and growing native plants. The city's efforts to create a community-based farmers market have paid off. And in 2024, Williamsburg's market was gold certified by the Virginia Farmers Market Association, the highest recognition a farmers market in Virginia can receive. This certification reflects the market's ongoing commitment to excellence and vendor standards. Local product integrity, community engagement, and operational best practices, Pruitt said. In May, the recognition continued when the market was named a winner in Virginia Living Magazine's Best of Virginia 2026 Awards. With the program's growing popularity, the winter market was introduced in 2025 as a pilot program to determine whether there was enough community interest in a year-round market. Despite the usual snowy weather in January and February, the initiative was successful, with 18 total vendors and $47,000 in sales. It's exciting to hear how the numbers are going because, for me, it means people are actually down there and really enjoying what it is that we are trying to create as a city. This opportunity for fresh produce to be sold, Mayor Doug Pond said. Further expansion offers numerous benefits. Added vendors, higher exposure for nearby businesses, improved access to local food, and increased opportunity for sponsorships, which helped to make produce more affordable for low-income families through nutrition incentive programs. Every summer, The Williamsburg Farmers Market releases a survey to gather feedback on what people would like to see in the future. After years of people asking for a midweek market, the city introduced the Millstone Market in June. More than 400 people showed up, which market manager Molly Romero called a very strong debut. It just shows what an attraction this is for our community, Vice Mayor W. Pat Dent said. In addition to expanding vendor options, highlighting local artists, and giving small businesses an opportunity to connect with residents, the city also hopes to draw attention to Waller Mill Park and its potential for the community. We wanted to create something that feels different from a traditional Saturday market. An evening experience where people can stop by after work, enjoy the park, listen to music, grab dinner, and support local businesses, Romero said. The next dates for Millstone Market are Thursday, August 20th, and September 17th, each from 4 to 7 p.m. I'm really excited to see how Millstone Market continues to grow, Pond said at a recent city council meeting. Hopefully, it will be a big thing to move it out there to that hidden gem, because most people forget about Waller Mill, but it's a fabulous park.
0: It really is. We're just going to take a moment to remind you that the New Journaling Guide is a 126-year-old publication focusing on local and national African-American-based news, sports, health, and arts in Hampton Roads. So join us each Saturday at 1 o'clock p.m. for a live weekly reading of this time-honored newspaper. If you missed a live reading, you can tune in for a rebroadcast on Mondays at 6 o'clock p.m. The New Journaling Guide, every Saturday at 1 o'clock p.m. and Monday at 6 o'clock p.m. right here on the WHRO Voice. And while we're at it, let's also mention to you that the WHRO Voice is pleased to announce the following segment of its lineup of locally produced programs, which will commemorate the 250th anniversary of the United States of America. So join us for Moments in Early America, featuring article readings from Trend and Tradition, a magazine of Colonial Williamsburg. You'll hear and learn about the people, the institutions, and circumstances that led to the beginning of this country, with the emphasis on our local area and surrounding communities throughout Virginia. Please tune in for readings of Moments in Early America and learn what life was like for early American colonists, enslaved people, and others who lived through this period of time of the founding of this country. You can hear this program the first Saturday of every month at 2 p.m. with a rebroadcast on the following Tuesday evening at 6 o'clock p.m. And our next article is entitled, Feel the Difference. Family-owned Suffolk Farm makes homegrown cotton shirts, by Lee Bila, I think that's how you pronounce it, a correspondent. David Bosselman believes in the farm-to-table movement. His sixth-generation Suffolk family farm, Bosselman Farms, recently used that concept of connecting consumers directly with local producers by making cotton T-shirts. In November, the farm launched Old Myrtle Cotton Company, a seed-to-shirt business that plants, tends, and harvests its cotton fields and uses the crop to produce its own cotton T-shirts. Bosselman said he started thinking about how to address extra value to what they grow in 2023. Farmers only made about 5.8 cents for every dollar spent on food in 2024, according to the American Farm Bureau. He said the loss of farmland due to overdevelopment and rising costs of production also has pushed farmers to think outside the box. We decided to use the concept of farm to table to add value, Bosselman said. Our cotton is raised here in Suffolk, and we make quality T-shirts and are 100% made in the United States. Bosselman started the process by contacting the Virginia Farm Bureau. He knew the organization had various programs that supported agribusiness startups. It connected him with a spinning mill in North Carolina, and then he met a woman that was in the fabric business for 15 years. While that was in the works, he reached back out to the Farm Bureau staff, and they helped him apply for a grant to establish the company. Whitney Perkins, director of the Virginia Foundation for Agriculture, Innovation, and Rural Sustainability, said she's been working with Bosselman for years, bringing his dream to life. The agriculture-focused nonprofit helps producers explore value-added business opportunities and develop those ideas into market strategies. It's wonderful to see how his idea became a reality, Perkins said. You can literally feel the difference in his shirts. He has a great story of taking a raw product and making it into a T-shirt. Perkins said it was the first time she worked with a cotton project and learned about all the efforts required to get a particular feel for the project, such as the cotton seed itself. Bosselman said he never imagined he'd be selling shirts made from his own cotton and didn't know what to expect or how people would receive the shirts. It's been humbling and very busy, he said. So far, this has been a very positive adventure. His long-term aspiration is that the T-shirt business will add extra value for the cotton crop and the farm more sustainable for the next generation, and make the farm more sustainable for the next generation. Also, he said it's always been one of his goals to enlighten people about agriculture and what farmers do. With so much manufacturing happening overseas, it's special to have a product produced in the United States with Virginia cotton, Perkins said. Not all farmers will have the opportunity to see the product of their toil be made into a product they can paint or they can rather touch or point to and say, I grew this. The shirts are available online at oldmyrtlecottoncompany.com. They will also be sold at the Downtown Farmers Market in Suffolk in July and part in August, at the Taste of Suffolk Downtown Street Festival on September 12, and at the Peanut Festival on October 8 to 11.
1: Newport News native wins Love Island, USA by Colin Warren Hicks. Newport News native Trinity Tatum is a reality TV show champion. This 22-year-old and her love interest, Bryce Detloff, were named the winners of the 8th season of Peacock's competition dating show, Love Island USA. Sunday night's season finale showed Tatum and Detloff received more votes from fans than any other of the show's couples to split a $100,000 grand prize. Tatum quit her job at Hampton Roads Hardware Store to join the Love Island cast, and spent around 6 weeks filming in Fiji, where she and other singles lived in isolation from the outside world, coupling up and competing for love and fans' favor. The show was fueled by sexual tension, on-camera makeout sessions, kept the narrative pumping through certain contestants, repeated on-camera tears shed over unrequited romantic desire. And at the heart of Love Island, there's one question the reality TV show begs its audience to ask. Do the contestants really want to find love? Is the lust real, or are they playing the game purely for fame and fortune? During the final episode of the season, Detloff told Tatum, "It's like the way you make me feel and stuff. It's like I love you, you know?" "Aw," Tatum responded. "You know," he said, "I love you too," she said. "I really do. I was just waiting for you to say it." "Yeah," he said. "Okay, I'm so glad because I've been feeling it this whole time." "You want to give me a kiss?" she said.
0: Okay. Mattaponi, Rappahannock tribes reclaim ancestral land. And this is... article is by David McCauley, correspondent. Two Native American tribes in Virginia recently reclaimed a part of their ancestral lands, with both tribes calling the actions important milestones. On July 2nd, Governor Abigail Spanberger signed and recorded an agreement placing 28 acres of land into trust for the benefit of the Mattaponi Indian Tribe, whose reservation is in King William County. The parcels on Indian Town Road were acquired by the tribe over many years and are part of its historic homeland and original land base. This action strengthens the protection of tribal lands and further affirms the sovereign state status, rather, of the reservation under the long-standing relationship between the Mattaponi Indian Tribe and the Commonwealth of Virginia, the tribe said in a news release. This is an important milestone for the Mattaponi people, Assistant Chief Brandon Thundercloud Costello added. These lands are part of our ancestral homeland and have deep cultural, historical, and spiritual significance to our tribe. Bringing them into state trust ensure they remain protected for future generations of Mattaponi citizens. Costello said the action represents an investment into the tribe's future. As we continue working to preserve our homeland and acquire additional lands when opportunities arise, we maintain committed to protecting the cultural heritage, natural resources, and sovereignty of the Mattaponi people, he said. Another native tribe also recently reclaimed land on June 12 in nearby Richmond County. The Rappahannock tribe rematriated 704 acres of historic land at Fones Cliff on the Rappahannock River. The acquisition of the additional land, mostly forest, laced with ravines, increases the tribe's stewardship of Fones Cliff to 2,391 acres. Most of it is under conservation easements, but about 38 acres are for tourism and tribal use. The tribe's connection to the land was severed in the 1650s when settler colonists claimed it and forced the Rappahannock people to abandon their ancestral homeland on the Northern Neck. The tribe brought the land from the Chesapeake Conservancy with funding from federal government, the Virginia Land Conservation Foundation, and the Conservation Alliance. It will be protected in perpetuity through conservation easements held by the U.S. Fish and Wildlife Service. For millennia, the power of this place has shaped tribal identity and connected the people to the land and to the river that bears our name, Rappahannock Chief Ann Richardson said. It's very rewarding to be able to restore the lands to our ancestors, to our citizens for today, and for future generations.
1: All right. And before our next article, I would like to take a moment and give you information about our two obituaries that we have today. Gary Lynn Hagee. Gary Lynn Hagee, 70, of Williamsburg, Virginia, passed away peacefully on Thursday, July 9th, 2026. Calling hours will be on Wednesday, July 15th, 5 to 7 p.m. at Nelson Funeral Home on 3785 Strawberry Plains Road, Williamsburg, Virginia. A memorial service will be held at the Williamsburg United Methodist Church at 500 Jamestown Road, Williamsburg, Virginia. On Thursday, July 16th at 1 p.m., where Mr. Hagee was a member, followed by a reception at the church burial, will take place privately. In lieu of flowers, the family suggests memorial donations to the Heritage Humane Society. 430 Waller Mill Road, Williamsburg, Virginia, 23185, or to the Lab Rescue LRCP P.O. Box, 1814 Annandale, Virginia. And Brian Stephen Lambert. Brian Stephen Lambert, 66, of Williamsburg, Virginia, was welcomed to heaven on July 2nd, 2026. Please join us for a celebration of life on Saturday, July 18th, 2026, at Wellspring United Methodist Church, 4871 Long Hill Road, Williamsburg, Virginia, 23188. Please wear your favorite in honor of Brian's love of a good tie or bow tie. Please wear your favorite neck accessory. Fond memories and expressions of sympathy may be shared at www.nelsonwilliamsburg.com. And now back to the Virginia Gazette. Williamsburg announces winners of voter sticker contest. James W. Robinson, staff writer. Williamsburg recently announced the winners of its 2026 voter sticker design contest. Students from Matthew Whaley and Laurel Lane Elementary Schools, James Blair and Berkeley Middle Schools, and Lafayette High School were invited to design stickers that will be given out during the election season. The aim of the contest, held in partnership with the Williamsburg Public Art Council and the Voter Registrar's Office, was to celebrate the creativity of local students while encouraging civic engagement as the nation commemorates its 250th anniversary. The winners were presented during last week's city council meeting. Penny Springer, a rising fifth grader from Matthew Whaley, middle one. I voted category. Oh, my apologies. I had lost my place. A rising fifth grader from Matthew Whaley was the winner of the future voter category. Rose Von Derveen, a rising eighth grader at Berkeley, middle one. I voted category. Finalists included Mira Butler and Kyra Morris from Matthew Whaley and Landon Menifee from Berkeley Middle. Mayor Doug Pons honored the winners for the wonderful designs that you put together for us, he said. The winning designs will be used as Williamsburg voting stickers for the 2026 election cycle. Virginia climbs in CNBC, top states for business. Virginia shifted from fourth to third place in CNBC's annual top states for business rankings. Governor Abigail Spanberger announced Thursday states that achieved that the top bracket are considered the best in the nation for attracting or retaining companies and supporting regional economies. I think the fact that we are on the rise to number three means that we're moving in the right direction, Spanberger said in a phone interview. It isn't just that the cost of doing business has improved. It's what the cost of living has improved, she said, citing a slate of new laws aimed at addressing housing, healthcare, and energy affordability she signed this year. These factors, she emphasized, can make Virginia more attractive to employers and workers considering a move to the state and give them reasons to stay once here. Virginia also ranks second in the infrastructure category, reflecting work that has spanned gubernatorial administrations. Spanberger noted the recent completed improvements to the Port of Virginia, a $450 million dredging project that began in 2019 under Governor Ralph Northam. The project deepened Virginia's port, making it more accessible for commercial shipping. The state has also allocated funds for upgrades to Southwest Virginia's Interstate 81 in recent years, a critical artery for ground shipments. This year, CNBC also factored ease of permitting into its rankings. Spanberger said Virginia has established itself with a business reputation for speed to market. Governor Glenn Youngkin championed investment in the Virginia Business Ready Sites program and celebrated manufacturing deals at a mega site near Danville during his tenure. Spanberger said she and lawmakers invested $50 million in the program this year. Virginia had remained consistently on top of the rankings since 2018 before falling into fourth in last summer's report under Youngkin's tenure. The rise over the past year, however, may also reflect deals Youngkin secured before leaving office. like pharmaceutical companies Eli Lilly or Eli Lilly and AstraZeneca facilities setting up shop in the state and creating jobs, along with Spanberger's first half a year as the new governor. Spanberger said among the bills she signed into law this year were ones allocating about $5 billion in new business investment around the state and another creating internships VA, a statewide program that helps connect employers and college students for paid internships and potentially stock Virginia's talent pipeline. The state-funded program offers grants for small and mid-sized businesses to provide a 50% match for undergraduate students' wages. Spanberger added that it also offers more opportunities for students and younger professionals. There are many students or new graduates who can't afford to do an internship and go unpaid, she said. Since housing and childcare directly impact employment, Spanberger touted a Hitachi investment in Halifax County as a potential model for blending new job growth while addressing housing strain. State and local officials have coordinated with the energy company on plans to build new housing near its planned South Boston facilities and a child care center to support workers. It's in early stages, the governor said. Ideally, it can be a model for what we do in other places. The NBC rankings can serve as a progress report card for governors and lawmakers, while also helping states shape new business goals. Spanberger said her administration looks forward to working with legislators to expand the state's latest economic development and quality of life measures. Another aim, she added, is to get Virginia back to the number one spot on the list, where it was ranked previously. We've meddled, she said in an analogy to Olympic sports. We're still not at the top of the pillars.
0: This is called, I guess, records. Louise Lucas' phone was wiretapped by the FBI. Article by Kate Seltzer, staff writer. And we have just enough time for this. A U.S. District Court judge authorized the FBI to monitor State Senator Louise Lucas' phone communications between March 6 and April 5 of this year, according to sealed federal court records. Those communications included correspondence with journalists, according to a letter received Monday by a Virginia Pilot reporter. The letter outlines the time frame of the wiretap and flags Lucas' cell phone number as the target phone. During the period of authorized interception, wire communications to and from your telephone were interrupted, the July 7 letter states. The recordings were later sealed, according to the letter. A spokesperson for the U.S. Attorney's Office for the Eastern District of Virginia declined to comment Monday. Lucas also could not be immediately reached for comment Monday evening. Federal law requires that the subject of a wiretap be notified within 90 days of the order of approval. Judges can decide at their discretion whether to loop in other parties if their communications were interrupted. The secret wiretapping suggests the Department of Justice was surveilling Lucas at least a month before the FBI raided her office and the cannabis outlet in Portsmouth back in May. The scope of that investigation remains unclear. At the time, Lucas said she wasn't sure what the federal government was investigating, and she said the raid could be political retribution from the Trump administration for her role in promoting a redistricting effort Democrats would have used to redraw congressional maps and to favor their party in all but one of Virginia's 11 districts. She later joked that she was using a new phone since the FBI had taken hers. Lucas, a Democrat in Portsmouth, is a chair of the Senate Finance and Appropriations Committee and a powerful figure in state politics. The General Assembly was actively in session until March the 14th, and Lucas was involved with budget negotiations during the 30-day monitoring period.
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